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10: From Bloomberg World Headquarters in New York, I'm Doug Krisner. Let's update market action and take a look at a few top business stories as well. U.S. mega-cap tech shares rallied. S&P 500 today picking up 0.6% as a result. Meantime, in the NASDAQ market, we had dual record highs for both the composite index and the NASDAQ 100. NVIDIA and Microsoft driving the bulk of those gains. Long-term yields actually picked up a bit. 10-year Treasury last quoted in New York at 5.30%. That was higher on the day by roughly 3 basis points. Bank of America was saying that yields will not come down until macro data softens or financial conditions tighten further. Crude oil in New York trading was lower today, with WTI down about 1.8%. That was after Saudi Arabia cut prices for customers in Asia. Now, this would suggest that physical supplies in the Middle East are becoming a little bit more readily available. Here is Bloomberg's Mia Gindes.
11: This move definitely signals that there is more supply coming out of Asia. However, we also had the CEO of Saudi Aramco recently say that supply buffers are scarily thin. The consumption of crude is still rising, and countries will require even more supply over the next 2 years, probably to rebuild the inventories that they're currently tapping in order to make up for the supply that isn't available.
10: That is Bloomberg's Mia Gindes. Now, separately, Saudi and Yemeni forces pressed a counteroffensive today against Houthi fighters. The aim is to oust these rebels from the port city of Mocha and ease the threat to energy exports. And we're just learning now that President Trump has indeed signed an executive order to ease restrictions on the use of a certain variety of diesel fuel that is tax exempt. OpenAI is in talks with multiple investment funds from the UAE to help anchor a $30 billion round of financing. We are told the UAE funds have discussed putting in as much as $10 billion altogether. Meantime, BlackRock is also in these discussions to participate. Economic data in the U.S. pointing to vibrancy. This is the ISM Services Survey. It showed new orders in September, held at strong levels seen in August. Hiring moved back into expansion, and order backlogs increased further. 10-year Treasury now in the Tokyo session yielding 5.30%. The Nikkei is up just 0.1%, although in Seoul, the Kospi down 0.1%. In Sydney, the ASX 200 is up 0.3%. Global news 24 hours a day. 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
13: And I'm Mary Childs.
12: 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So I got a text the other night from Katie Greifeld.
13: A celebrity intervention here.
12: Yeah, my regular co-host Katie, who is out on parental leave with her newborn-ish daughter, Julia, who's been named on this show, which is why I don't feel bad saying it.
14: I think you should still feel bad.
12: I do feel bad, but she's named her on this show, so I don't feel that bad. But anyway, she texted me a Bloomberg story, tax slashing holy grail popularized by AQR dealt IRS warning. And she texted, Julia and I are discussing this on the Baby Stuff podcast this week, which I believe that I have previously joked, at least with my family, if not necessarily in the newsletter, about starting a new newsletter called Baby Stuff about my babies.
14: They're not babies anymore, Matt.
12: Katie's baby is a baby.
14: Katie's baby is legit.
12: Sitting at home right now playing pretend podcast with her about 351 exchange ETFs.
14: So she can play this and it'll be like Clubhouse. It'll be a conversation. She can text us her thoughts. Hi, Katie.
12: Yeah, it'll be like, you know, like you're supposed to talk continually to your baby so that they like learn language, even if you're just sort of like narrating your day or whatever.
14: Totally.
12: ETFs from birth. So there's news about ETFs, which is that the IRS is cracking down on these like 351 exchange ETFs. And my theory of these ETFs is that ordinarily, if you're a person and you like own some stock and you want to own some different stock, you sell the stock that you own, you buy the different stock and you have a taxable transaction, right? Selling stock for cash is a taxable transaction, even if like your ultimate goal is just to exchange it into new stock. And for ETFs, that's not true. For ETFs, there's like a magical sort of pathway through the tax code that allows an ETF to exchange the stock it doesn't want for stock that it does want without incurring taxes.
14: It's like the whole beauty of ETFs, right?
12: Right. At first, that was like, oh, a neat little feature of index ETFs. And then people realized you could do that for actively traded ETFs where they were just deferring taxes on all of their trading. But then eventually the financial advisors realized, like, why can't everyone do that? And so they started being like going to rich individuals and saying, look, if you have a stock portfolio, you can wrap it up in an ETF and then you can, from then on, do whatever trading you want without ever incurring taxes. And like, the way it works is that there's two trades. There's like, you know, you're a person, you have a stock portfolio, you contribute it to an ETF and you get back shares of the ETF. That shouldn't be a taxable transaction, right? You're just like contributing shares to an ETF and getting back shares in exchange. And then the ETF itself can move the underlying stock in and out of the ETF by doing like heartbeat trades with authorized participants that are also in-kind exchanges that never incur taxes. And so the upshot of this is that if you are like, let's say a centimillionaire, you can trade your stock portfolio without ever incurring taxes. And the threshold is going down so that if you extrapolate this out in 5 years, everyone will be able to trade stocks without incurring taxes. And the financial industry was kind of extrapolating that out. And I was like writing about it and like, yeah, that'll be fun when no one pays taxes to trade stocks. And eventually the IRS had to crack down, and they cracked down with a revenue ruling saying, basically, if you do this too obviously, then it doesn't work. And you have
14: to pay taxes. If we notice, we don't like it.
12: Yeah. It's like, it's basically what it says is that if you contribute appreciated stock to an ETF and as part of the same plan, you immediately heartbeat the stock out and get back, you know, a diversified portfolio, then we're going to recharacterize that based on the substance as you've sold the stock and you have to pay taxes. But I don't think anyone quite knows what that means in terms of like, how long do you have to wait?
14: Right.
12: And so, you know, we're sort of in early days of cracking down on this.
14: It's nice. We're inventing the rules. We're inventing the lines. It reminded me of a 1031 real estate transaction.
12: Oh, it's like, totally a 1031. Yeah.
14: It's just so cute.
12: Yeah. I mean, the cynical view is that the 1031 exchange is really good for real estate developers, and real estate developers are an important constituency in that, for instance, the president of the United States is a real estate developer. But
14: just
12: even before that, like, you know, there are a lot of real estate developers. Whereas like everyone can avoid paying taxes on stock trades is like a, you know, bigger, arguably bigger loophole. I don't know if it actually is a bigger loophole in terms of dollars.
14: Right, isn't it? Yeah, probably, but it's empirical. That's an empirical question. We could go find out.
12: Right. Like, I incur a certain amount of capital gains taxes by rebalancing my portfolio.
14: You do?
12: Yeah. And it'd be nice not to, but
14: yeah, you shouldn't. I don't think you should have to do that anymore.
12: I think that's as big a ticket as, like, you know, if I were doing 1031 exchanges. But yeah, I think the point is that, like, the sort of broad theory of tax is that if you have an asset and you sell it for cash, then that's a taxable transaction and you have to pay taxes on the appreciation. And if you have an asset and you swap it for like kind of the same thing,
14: you're still in the game. You haven't finished playing yet.
12: Yeah. And exactly where you set the parameters of that is kind of an open question. So 1031 exchanges, I think a lot of people would say, are kind of an aggressive setting of the boundaries, but it's it's in the tax code. Basically, 1031 exchange says if you own like, you know, a commercial property and you sell it for cash, and then within a certain amount of time, you redeploy the cash to buying another commercial property, then like, you don't have to pay taxable gains on the sale because it's a, essentially a like for like exchange. Oh, I mean, the other thing is like, when you take corporate tax in law school, like one thing you learn is that contributing property to a corporation is a non-taxable transaction. So if you're like a person and you own like a, you know, lemonade stand or whatever, and you're like, I don't want to own this business in my own name anymore. I want to own it in the name of a corporation. You can take your business assets and put them into a corporation and get back shares of the corporation. And like, obviously that's not a taxable transaction, right? Nothing's happened. You're just like changing the form in which you own it. But that's what's happening with the ETF, like with the 351 exchange of the ETF, right? Like you're taking stuff, which happens to be appreciated stock, and you're plopping it into a corporation, which happens to be an ETF. So like, why is that a taxable transaction? The 351 exchange ETF is like, there are two pieces of it that are like pretty clearly not taxable transactions. One is like contributing property to an ETF, where you're getting back shares of the ETF, which is changing the form of ownership and thing. And the other one is the heartbeat trade, where the ETF redeems in kind, which is like very controversially not a taxable transaction, but it's not a taxable transaction. Like that's just how all ETFs do all of their stock trading. And so if you combine those two trades, you really should have a non-taxable transaction. But if you take that too literally, then it means no one will ever pay taxes on their stock trades. And so the IRS is basically like, look, the first trade works, the second trade works, but if you combine them, it's too cheap.
14: It's a double negative.
12: And we're going to recharacterize it as a taxable transaction.
14: They cancel each other out and it becomes a problem for us.
12: Yeah.
14: That's fair. They've got to draw
12: the
14: line somewhere.
12: All of tax works, kind of. It's like...
14: is it?
12: That's how a lot of tax works. It's like, basically, like, tax structures are like, well, if you combine this, this, and this, we have like an incredibly counterintuitive tax trade, and this, this, and this all work, so it should work. And then the IRS is like, this, this, and this all work, but the combination doesn't work.
14: But you can't do it all at once.
12: Yeah.
14: I like that because well, that's what loopholes are. It's just a series of steps, of right. behaviors that we lump together and then like magically it like collapses the entire, I mean, buy, borrow, die is just a series of behaviors.
12: Right. And like in many areas of the world, if you combine seven loopholes that all work, then like your combination works. But tax
14: those
12: actually
14: are just regular holes, okay? They add up to a loophole.
12: But like tax actually has a doctrine of like recharacterizing for substance over form. And so if you combine seven That's loopholes nice. That work in a way that is too cute in tax, then like, yeah, it doesn't work anymore.
14: It generates like an off gas.
12: Yes.
14: Of too cute. That's really nice.
12: I think that's kind of what happened here. But we'll see. Like, I don't, I'm not clear. And I don't think anyone is that clear from like this week's rulings, what the boundary of too cute is. And I don't think this is like the end.
14: Yeah, it sounds like we're going to find out.
12: Yeah. I'm not going to find out though. Like,
14: you physically with your taxes are not going to find out?
12: Like, it's not going to trickle down to me, right? Whereas like before this, you might have imagined, and I probably did imagine like enough retailization of this such that like every individual investor could avoid taxes forever. And that's probably not going to happen anymore. But like, if you have a $1 billion portfolio, are you going to try this? Sure, probably.
14: Sounds so fun though. I want to try.
12: I mean,
14: with my $10. Like, 15, okay? I can do 15.
12: It's expensive, but this is like a major topic of the Money Stuff podcast is like, Katie knows a lot of white label ETF providers and we'll probably end up starting an ETF for herself. So we could probably start you a tax avoidance ETF too.
14: If I were still at Planet Money, I would absolutely pitch this and find someone to advise me for free because otherwise it would evaporate my capital pile.
12: By the way, when I say we can probably find you a tax avoidance ETF strategy, that means
14: it's
12: we no longer can because it's on the record saying that.
14: Right now we have intent. The only way to know what the intent is if you said
12: bad,
14: in a podcast.
12: Bad evidence.
14: Matt, you owe me so much money.
12: How many 351 exchange ETFs do you think have been undone by podcasts? Probably this
14: probably
12: is the
14: a
12: first
14: lot,
12: one.
14: Honestly. I expected more praise for my on-brand
12: Oh, you have a Bloomberg mug.
14: So I think I stole this from the set of Tom Kane's show. No one had ever given me any Bloomberg swag, so I took it upon myself.
12: Yeah, Mary is remoting in, and on her video screen, there is her. There is a Bloomberg mug stolen from Tom Kane.
14: Borrowed. I'll give it back.
12: There is a copy of her book, The Bond King, face out on the shelf behind her.
14: Actually, like a lot of copies of The Bond King. If you need one, go buy it. But I could give you one. Anyway, speaking of banks...
12: Speaking of banks, there's like a real vogue for agentic bank runs this week.
14: It's a hot topic. Really like it's a viral meme.
12: I know. It's a viral meme.
14: Did you start it?
12: No, I didn't start it, but I have been writing, I mean, like whatever, I've been writing about other people's research notes about this topic for a while. Like it's, you know...
14: It's in the ether.
12: Like the broad topic is that as AI agents are rolled out to consumers, those AI agents will be like looking to impress their... owners looking to find something to do. And, you know, one thing they'll think of pretty quickly is like, hey, buddy, you've got a lot of money in your checking account earning 0.01%. And like, you could move it to a high yield savings account and earn more. So why don't you do that? Or you can move to a money market fund and earn more. So why don't you do that? And like, some portion of the banking system is predicated on people not doing that.
14: Right.
12: And if everyone does that all of the time, because like they're just sort of like default opted into like a Facebook AI agent, and then like their agent is like, well, can I get you some more interest on your bank accounts? Then like that'll be weird.
14: Yeah, systemically dangerous.
12: Systemically dangerous. You and I memorably talked on this podcast a few weeks ago about like the same worry in mortgage refinancing, which is that like people don't optimally refinance their mortgages because it's like too much. Rates drop by a certain amount, then everyone should refinance. And if everyone did do that, then I don't think the consequence of that is like the banking system would go bankrupt. I think the consequence of that is like mortgage rates would be higher, right? Like people would charge for the option. And so you would have to pay a higher rate on your mortgage because the refinance option would be like more often exercised optimally. 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
12: You're listening to the Money Stuff Podcast on Bloomberg Radio. Should we talk about Automatic?
36: Automatic. I went a little deep on him. We do have a lot of mutuals. You were right.
12: Yeah. I joked in the chat that you and Matt Mullenweg know each other from Burning Man.
36: And I must correct that I've never actually been.
12: But you've like spiritually been to Burning Man.
36: I mean, yeah, I got the burn I deserved, which is no burn.
12: I also got the burn I deserved, which is no burn.
36: Is it the burn you need, though? Actually, let me check the quote.
12: Yes. No burn is the burn I need. No, but so Matt Mullenweg is the founder of a company called Automatic with two T's. The M-A-T-T and Automatic is for Matt Mullenweg. Like, it's his name there. He also kind of invented WordPress. And Automatic is, it's the company behind WordPress. That's not quite true. WordPress is an open source project. And Automatic provides, like...
36: It's the operating system of the internet, including long reads, Pocket Cast, and other things that I didn't recognize.
12: It's not quite the operating system of money stuff, but like somewhere in the DNA of everyone's content management system is WordPress. Like I've definitely used a lot of WordPress. But anyway, Automatic is a company that does commercial stuff around the open source WordPress. And it's a private company. Matt Mullenweg is the founder and I think 84% shareholder. And this month he went to Burning Man and the board tried to kind of fire him or like put him on a involuntary leave of absence. And then he came back from Burning Man and he was like, no. And so he did two things.
36: Wait, can I just interject really quick? They always say that reintegration with the default world is a big challenge when you come back from Burning Man.
12: I love that, like, Although you claim to have never been to Burning Man, you're vastly more of a Burning Man expert than me. Yes,
36: I like lingo. I like jargon. It's a language.
12: That is going to be the title of this episode, Reintegration with the Default World.
36: That's real.
12: It's actually a really good phrase. Anyway, so you reintegrated with the default world in two ways. One thing he did was that as the 84% shareholder, when the board fired him as CEO, he fired the board as board and installed a new board and made himself the CEO again. The other thing that he did is he came back and he like made himself the sole administrator of the company Slack, because like the way these things work is like, sure, there's some legal documents that say who has voting control to fire who, but there's also like the Slack. And if you're telling people on the Slack what to do, they're going to listen to you. And if you're locked out of the Slack, they're not going to listen to you.
36: You cannot
12: and
36: tell
12: so,
36: them.
12: Matt Mullenweg very smartly seized control of the means of communication and took his company back. So he was gone for 33 hours and 20 minutes, apparently, according to some TechCrunch stories about it.
36: He had a day
12: off.
36: And
12: he re-seized control of his company.
36: I just want to quote you. In military coups, it is critical to seize control of television and radio stations. In corporate coups, it is critical to be the admin of the company Slack. So true.
12: It's true. The legal and corporate structure, else are all on his side. But that's not sufficient. You also need to control
36: that stuff. Is too slow.
12: The other thing is, like, I don't know why the board put him on an involuntary leave. There's a lot going on at this company that I'm just not going to talk about. But one person speculated.
36: My deep dive was confusing. I unlearned a lot, I feel like.
12: There's a lot going on. Actually, it's a whole situation. But one thing that happened is that someone said to TechCrunch that it might be linked to Burning Man, because when he goes to Burning Man, he tends to come back, quote, with ideas, close quote, which is truly like
36: the best board speak I've ever seen.
12: I don't know if that's board speak. That might be like his underling, who's like, oh, he's going to come back with ideas, isn't he?
36: Well, but like, what idea? I'm dying to know what ideas he's come back with in the past. He's like, still on mushrooms.
12: I've never been to Burning Man. You have, so.
36: You're spreading misinformation to the agents.
12: I know.
36: But stop,
12: like,
36: telling them that.
12: I have like a picture in my head of what sort of ideas you get at Burning Man.
36: Right. Well, you're going to
12: connect. You get the ideas
36: truly,
12: him.
36: Yeah. He did just buy a boat.
12: Sure.
36: I'll put forward. So he's had one of the best days of his life. And I can't wait till the second best day of his life when he sells it.
12: Everyone on this podcast has the context for that
36: aphorism. Joke. Yeah. Can I tell you though, the Burning Man ideas can cut both ways. Because I, for a long time, was pursuing writing a profile of Artsy and or Carter Cleveland, the founder, and I abandoned it, but it was a very interesting company, and he was a very interesting founder, and very Burning Man, and this was like peak that era, this was like 2016-ish, and he was doing a lot of these, he was always like painting his nails and wearing feather boas and no shirt, and he was doing these like unhinged, or like lightly hinged, front-facing camera updates from the Playa, and you know, various other festivals and whatever. And I thought that the board would object, that that would be, you know, alienating or upsetting, like, is he okay kind of stuff. And I was so wrong, because the board loved it. And they told me, someone told me that, like, the weirder he acted, the more they were like, that's our guy. Go for it, Carter. Like, he's having new ideas, and we would never constrain that.
12: I think that that's, like, not uncommon in, like, tech world.
36: I think that's right.
12: There's a great story about several members of the Tesla board of directors, like, or SpaceX, or are they the same? But like, several members of an Elon Musk board of directors are like involved in lobbying for like legalizing and like making more widespread acceptance of like hallucinogens and ketamine and things.
36: And I completely agree.
12: And like, it's like, we love our guy doing it.
36: We have this great idea based on.
12: Right. I think there's a lot of like Silicon Valley fondness for, you know, outside the box thinking, drug use.
36: Risk taking. It's just as a New York based financial correspondent, I was just like, what do you mean? You don't want the guy in the suit? Isn't he supposed to be in a suit? And that was just so wrong. It was the collision of the old era and the new era. The old era was dying, and I hadn't noticed yet.
12: You were doing this a long time ago. Now it's just like, it's
36: now
12: normalized. Like, everyone has to be, you know, posting on LinkedIn from the Playa.
36: Ray Dalio. Yeah, we've got it all. Well, who's the Nobel Prize winning guy who went? It was a good one. It was Paul Romer in 2019. He hit the peak, the absolute peak. Props to Paul Romer for top-ticking Burning Man. Yeah.
12: Props to Paul Romer for top-ticking Burning Man. I love that you have views about when the top was in at Burning Man.
36: Oh, strong views. I also think that it's really cute because he has...
12: the three best years of Burning Man. Wait, one other thing I want to say about Automatic before we go on, unless you want to reminisce more about your favorite years at Burning Man.
36: Mm-hmm. With my 0% attendance, yeah.
12: So he was gone for 33 hours and 20 minutes. What did the company do in those 33 hours and 20 minutes? Well, one thing they did was that the chief financial officer, who was the interim CEO, and the chief legal officer, who presumably, you know, had to sign off on all that stuff, signed each other's severance agreements. Which is just like, when you do a coup, you know, you do a military coup, like you're thinking like, what are my exit options if this goes wrong? And they're often grim. But when you do a corporate coup, your exit options if they go wrong is a severance agreement. And so you better get yourself a severance agreement.
36: It was a suicide
12: 33 hours when you're in charge, you sign that agreement. I don't know if that's going
36: to hold. They got right to it, the most important part.
12: Right. Like, it's possible that, like, he comes back, he's in a good mood from Burning Man. He's like, all right, have your severance. Goodbye. Better to have you leave without a dispute. But like, it's possible that not. I don't know what's going to come down to.
36: I think you
12: Man
36: come back from the playa less oriented towards confrontation and more towards love.
12: That makes sense.
36: So you might have just given them the money.
12: I do want to talk about cotton market manipulation.
36: Cotton, the fabric of our lives.
12: I love so much. And I feel
36: I know,
12: like
36: it makes me happy how happy this makes you.
12: So there's this incredible New York Times story this week with the boring headline, Watchdog Agency Pulls Back on Markets Enforcement Under Trump. But what it is, so the CFTC, the Commodity Futures Trading Commission.
36: Heard of it.
12: So the CFTC regulates like commodities markets. And I come from like the stock and bond market, right? Stock and bond markets, like trades print publicly, right? So like if you print a trade in like NVIDIA stock, then like everyone can see it within microseconds. And everyone knows what the market price is. And like, you know, more or less. Like, and there's like disputes about like, oh, if you like trade 1 microsecond before the, you know, like there's all sorts of stuff about it. But basically, to within a few, you know, fractions of a second and to within a few pennies, people know what the market price is. In bonds, like, there's all sorts of stuff about this, right? Like, corporate bond trading is mostly, people say it traces, right? There's a FINRA data source called Trace that prints bond trades. And there are like arguments and like changing rules about like exactly what information has to be printed exactly when, because like people like to be able to have a little bit of, you know, spare time to not print a trade immediately so that they can, you know, like if a bond dealer buys a bunch of bonds, they want to like be able to sell out of them before they print. Yeah, the whole thing. And I've written a bunch about like there are these bond traders who traded like weird mortgage-backed securities that I think didn't print to trace for a while, where they would buy a bond at 70 and then they'd call a customer and be like, oh, I think I can get that bond for you at 90, but I got to twist the guy's arm. You know, it's like, he's like really driving a hard bargain, but let me see if I can get it for you for 90. And then they'd sell it to them for 90. It was all just a lie. They'd like make up dramatic stories about how they were negotiating for the bond price. And like, if it had just printed to the tape that everyone could see, like none of that would have worked, right? Like the customers would have just said, yeah, so you bought it at 70, so sell it to me for 71. And so what I learned from this time story and from like the CFTC enforcement actions is that the cotton market is like kind of like the bond.
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12: Just like lying about bond trades. This is just a fraud where you are lying about the price that you're getting for cotton, you know, by omission, so that you can buy cotton too cheap. But to other people, including the current CFTC, this is like What? You filled out a form late. Who cares, right? So, like, the Times story says that the CFTC says that the Biden administration fined industries billions of dollars for minor administrative offenses. And it quotes the former acting chair of the CFTC objecting to charging companies for paperwork errors, right? And so there's this question of, like, when these cotton companies wait 5 weeks to file the form. One to 5 weeks. Is that fraud? You know, is it like lying about trade prices, or is it a paperwork error?
36: They were so stressed out right then.
12: Right. There's like this, you know, there's like a natural experiment where like the Biden administration settled with one of these companies and had to pay a large fine, you know, weeks before the Biden administration was out. And then the Trump administration was like, ah, it's this fine. Don't worry about it. And they dropped the case against the other one. So one paid a fine, one didn't, because of just timing. 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I'm Matt Levine.
36: And I'm Mary Childs.
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5: From Bloomberg World Headquarters in New York, I'm Doug Krisner. Let's update top stories and market action as well. A little bit of positivity for equity trading across the APAC region, particularly in areas where technology is concerned. Right now, the Nikkei is higher by around 0.4%, and in Seoul, the Kospi is rising about 0.2%. We had a rally in mega-cap tech share stateside, helping the S&P to a gain of around 0.6%, and then in the Composite Index and the NASDAQ 100 closed at record highs. NVIDIA and Microsoft driving the bulk of those gains. Those advances seem to be overshadowed concerns about still elevated Treasury bond yields at the long end of the curve. During New York trading, the 10-year was up about 3 basis points to 5.30%. We're holding at that level now in the Tokyo session. The 2-year is up a basis point at the moment at 4.82%. Crude oil prices are steady now after declining in New York trading. Saudi Arabia cut prices for customers in Asia, which would suggest that physical supplies across the Middle East are becoming a little more readily available. In New York trading, WTI was down 1.8%. Separately, Saudi and Yemeni forces pressured a counteroffensive against Houthi fighters earlier today. Obviously, the aim here is to try to oust the rebels, particularly from the port city of Mecca. And obviously, there is a big risk given security concerns around energy exports. If you eliminate those risks, you're probably going to do better where the market is concerned. Separately today, President Trump signed an executive order to ease restrictions on the use of a tax-exempt variety of diesel fuel. Trump is trying to bring costs down ahead of the November midterm election.
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12: 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I'm David Gura. Today on the show, we're talking about the rise of the romantasy economy.
13: A band of shadow wraps around my waist a second before my hair is swept to the side, and Zayden sets his lips to the juncture of my neck and shoulder in an open mouth kiss.
12: Don't touch that dial. You are still listening to the Big Take Podcast, but today we're bringing you into the world of romanticy.
13: Oh, yes. I gasp as an immediate flare of heat races down my spine at the lash of his tongue, the scrape of his teeth, and my head falls back against his shoulder.
14: They should employ you to read these audiobooks, Hannah.
13: That is one of the less explicit parts in the book.
12: Hannah Miller and Madison Muller are reporters at Bloomberg. Hannah was just reading from Onyx Storm, a novel by Rebecca Yarros. It sold 2.7 million copies in its first week last year, and it became the fastest-selling adult novel in 20 years. And it's just one title in a rapidly growing genre that has readers hooked.
13: combination of romance and fantasy.
14: Werewolves, shifters, dragons, fairies, with some romance element. I mean, you can just kind of like pick and choose what you want, and there's probably a romantasy book that you can find.
12: As the genre has taken off, so has the near billion-dollar industry around it, which includes merchandise and bespoke bookstores, podcasts, and film adaptations, all centered around the work of authors who transport readers to misty kingdoms and dangerous war academies.
15: If you love reading smart and romantasy, you need to go to the new romance bookstore in London.
16: Just found out that Indigo is selling an ACOTAR merch collection. I'm not going to lie, I'm going to be picking up a couple of things.
13: Day 3 of Romantasy Con, and most of the convention and the signing is done, but we're now getting ready for the masquerade ball.
12: So how is the rapid growth of this genre reshaping our mortal world? And how could its reign take the business of books to new heights? I'm David Gura, and this is The Big Take from Bloomberg News. Today on the show, how romantasy became the next big thing in publishing, and how warlords, dragons, and shadow daddies are driving a new and booming economy. Madison Mueller's day job is covering healthcare for Bloomberg.
14: I am also a massive romantasy fan and reader myself, so I begged them to let me do this story with Anna.
12: Hannah Miller covers media.
13: I was a huge fantasy nerd growing up. I loved Harry Potter. I loved Hunger Games, all these books.
14: People who loved Twilight, who liked things like that, it is the same sort of romance, high stakes, fantasy elements. And a lot of readers say that it feels familiar and it feels like they are falling in love with reading again.
12: What you both set out to do here is dig into this romantasy economy. How does that translate to business?
13: So this is just for U.S. book sales for 2025. Close to $1 billion worth of romantasy books were sold in the U.S. last year. Those are huge numbers. I got to go to a big event called BookCon for this story. It's a book convention. And you have people coming in costume, wearing leathery black wings, furry tails, ball gowns. They're all coming to see their favorite authors, get their book signed, and buy a merch. They also get free books and giveaways, and those get brutal. People shove each other and push each other, trying to be the first to grab a free copy. So it gets a little intense at times, but it's really fun. And it kind of was described to me as Comic-Con for women. And one of the authors there was talking about how a guy came up to her and was degrading her for writing porn. And she just said, "I'll go cry into my piles of money. Thanks."
12: That's amazing. That book con Hannah went to was back in April, and it's the first one that's been held since the pandemic. And in those intervening years, romantasy has grown into a behemoth genre in the publishing world. It dominated book con with panels like "I'm in Love with a Monster" and "Are We Still Single Because of Fictional Characters?" Hot takes on the most iconic book boyfriends of our time.
14: Most of the people reading these books are reading like 20, 30, 40 books a year. And so that's a pretty incredible literacy rate if you're thinking about it. And it's driven a lot more people into reading and also into reading other genres as well.
12: Romantasy novels span a range of themes, settings, and characters. But there's a certain vibe to them. One of the genre's breakout series is A Court of Thorns and Roses by Sarah J. Maas, known by its shorthand, ACOTAR.
13: A Court of Thorns and Roses follows a young human who ends up trapped in a world populated by very sexy, fairy-like people.
12: Okay.
13: It's important to know that they're all impossibly beautiful. And while she's trying to help save this kingdom, she finds herself trapped in a love triangle. And things get crazy. I'll just say that.
12: It sold more than 9 million copies in the U.S. alone in 2024. There's also Fourth Wing by Rebecca Yarros, the first in her Empyrean series. Hannah read from the third book in that series earlier.
14: Fourth Wing is about a young woman named Violet Sorengale who enters into this elite, really cutthroat war academy. And at this war academy, the way that you sort of succeed is by kind of like bonding with a dragon. And she meets this man, Zayden, who is sort of her enemy at the beginning. They hate each other. And of course, they end up falling in love over the course of this book and this series. And there's lots of dragons involved, and they have powers as well. So there's that element too, some magic involved.
12: That series has sold more than 12 million editions in the U.S. as of 2025.
13: And and it features a common trope in romanticy, which is the shadow daddy.
17: Tell me about the shadow daddy.
13: A shadow daddy is very sexy. Okay. He usually has dark, beautiful hair. He has a tortured past. He's very mysterious, a bit closed off emotionally. And some shadow daddies can literally control shadows using magic. And that comes into play both in fighting and romance and lots of other ways.
17: But for all the money flowing in from these books, they also have their detractors. What kind of blowback has this genre gotten?
14: People sort of ridicule it for being not serious.
17: Tawdry.
14: Yeah, porn, like Hannah said, sort of like that there's no real substance to these books. They're not intellectual and they're just degraded. People don't consider it a serious form of reading.
13: Some of the tropes get criticized as well. Some of these shadow daddies are in positions of power for their human lover. Sometimes they're hundreds of years older than their lover. So these are things that come up, you know, like, is this a healthy relationship that's being promoted? Are people romanticizing a villain versus a hero? So yeah, those are very frequent topics of conversation in the romanticy fan community.
14: The truth is that a lot of these books actually feature really strong female characters who are have the world on their shoulders, oftentimes literally like have to save their kingdom or their world. And they have, you know, interesting or difficult pasts that they have to cope with and sort of move past. And so there are a lot of like more serious themes in these books.
17: One of the big propellers of romanticy is Book Talk, this corner of TikTok where readers share recommendations. It's where you'll find diehard fans diving into the worlds of these books, picking them apart and hyping them up to other readers. It's also become a really important customer base for the publishing industry.
14: Romanticy has been definitely one of the biggest themes, biggest corners of Book Talk. Creators with massive followings, I mean, we're talking tens of thousands or hundreds of thousands of followers who have even been able to make careers for themselves out of just reviewing and talking about books, filming reactions to their favorite books.
18: I knew you guys said this was crazy. I knew you guys said keep reading, because you're never going to even believe.
14: And they're able to leave corporate jobs to sort of do this full time because there's just such a demand and a captive audience. And it's created communities of readers too. So people who go to Book Talk to find their next read, they want to find something that's like the last, you know, A Court of Thorns and Roses or Fourth Wing, and they're looking for different recommendations.
19: If this is the series that got you into reading, I have 19 book recommendations for you.
14: They meet friends on here. They find, you know, like-minded people who then they go on book retreats with. There's community events. There's trivia nights.
17: Hannah and Madison actually went to one of those trivia nights for research, of course.
13: And it was so much fun. It was really hard. We did not win.
14: We definitely lost.
13: There were three teams that had perfect scores, and it just showed how obsessed they are with these books.
17: And that obsession has fueled a near $1 billion economy.
14: There's a lot of businesses that have become really successful, you know, selling, making merch that are related to these books. We spoke to a company called Rebel and Floor for this story. They're one of the most popular. They've been around for the past few years. They make all kinds of things, shirts, sweatshirts, jewelry, bookmarks, basically like anything that you could possibly want related to these books.
13: And we've also seen some more creative businesses pop up. So romanticy themed vacation retreats where people go to beautiful locations that are kind of similar to the settings in these romanticy books.
14: We spoke to a Dartmouth professor who is literally writing a book herself on the whole economic engine behind romanticy, and she teaches this in her class at Dartmouth. So it's like another example of the ways that this category, this genre, has become super entrenched and is an economic driving force right now, and also is getting more people back into reading.
20: It was about six.
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17: That blend romance with gothic fantasy.
20: Because of things like Book Talk, because of the pandemic, and that more people were discussing books in online spaces, it made my second book, my sophomore novel, New York Times bestseller. It awes me and is strange to me that people recognize me because I'm quite quiet in my everyday life. I used to be a preschool teacher, and if you would have told me that 10 years ago, I would have not believed you.
17: What is life like for a successful author of one of these books?
14: It's like almost Taylor Swift level.
17: Is that right?
14: I mean, these authors have really massive fan bases.
17: Bloomberg's Madison Mueller has been reporting on the rise of the romantasy genre and the popularity of the books as some of these authors pop star fame.
14: They're rubbing shoulders with other celebrities. I mean, Sarah J. Maas, who is the author of A Court of Thorns and Roses, has been spotted in Brooklyn many times with Margot Robbie, the actress, and they're supposedly good now. She was also on Call Her Daddy with Alex Cooper, a very popular podcast. And so they've reached this level of fame that is usually reserved for pop stars or celebrities.
17: And that popularity of authors in the space and their work has started to tip the scales of power in the publishing industry.
14: Some of the, I mean, biggest name publishers are chasing after this genre, and these book deals are big. I mean, we're talking like seven-figure book deals for these authors that people know and love and follow on social media. We spoke to Kensington, which is a New York-based independent publisher. They've been one of the most sort of successful in this genre, have snapped up a lot of really big books and emerging authors. And Kensington said it's gotten increasingly competitive. They're having to sort of change up their playbook a bit and pitching authors in a different way of what sorts of benefits they can offer them, just because a lot of these authors already have big audiences and have self-published. And they're like, well, why would we need you?
17: This has been the Big Take Podcast on Bloomberg Radio. I'm David Gura, and I spoke with Bloomberg's Hannah Miller and Madison Mueller about the rise of the romantasy economy. You can hear the rest of the episode on the Big Take wherever you get your podcasts.
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22: This is a Bloomberg Money Minute. The Children's Place, the kids' clothing retailer that owns the Gymboree apparel line, may be in trouble. After a plunge in sales, it's now working with a turnaround specialist and had to take a $40 million lifeline from its Saudi Arabian investors. Shares today down 4%, but elsewhere on Wall Street, a rally in tech and AI-related stocks gave the markets a big lift, along with a drop in the price of oil. At the close, the Dow up 91 points, the Nasdaq up 286, a 1% jump. It's at a record high. The S&P at 51, and oil now around $89 a barrel. Norway's government proposing a temporary ban on smart glasses in certain public places like fitness centers, healthcare facilities, and anywhere with kids, because they can snap photos, record conversations, and live stream video without anyone knowing. And some new flavors coming out next year from Coca-Cola, including a new cherry lime Coke and a strawberry float Coke, both in full sugar and zero sugar varieties. Tom Busby, Bloomberg Radio.
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30: From Bloomberg World Headquarters in New York, I'm Doug Krisner. Let's update top stories. We'll look at market action for you as well. Stateside, we had a mega cap tech rally leading the S&P to a gain of about 0.6%, and at the same time producing dual records in the NASDAQ market, with both the composite index and the NASDAQ 100 rising roughly 1% and both closing at all-time highs. If you're wondering, it was the story of NVIDIA and Microsoft driving most of those gains. We got reaction from Kara Murphy. She is the CIO at Kestra Investment Management.
31: What you have are AI companies that are continuing to drive this enormous earnings cycle. We're seeing massive corporate earnings growth, not just in technology, but elsewhere within the market. And then we're also seeing continued CapEx investment. If that starts to change, then interest rates will begin to matter more. Now, again, higher interest rates will be a headwind to that, but this massive multi-year growth that we're seeing driven by AI and CapEx will continue to kind of be able to combat those higher rates.
30: And to that point, gains in the equity market today overshadowed concerns about still elevated bond yields, the long-term end of the curve, and I'm going to... 10-year was up about 3 basis points to 4.30. We're holding at that level now in the Tokyo session. Crude oil right now is steady after falling during New York trading. Saudi Arabia cut prices for some customers in Asia. This would suggest that physical supplies across the Middle East are becoming a little bit more readily available. We're down 1.8% in New York to around 89.43, and we're holding at that level now. Separately, Saudi and Yemeni forces pressed a counteroffensive against Houthi fighters earlier, and the aim obviously is to oust those rebels, this time from the port city of Maka, and with that, perhaps reducing the risk to exports of certain energy products. President Trump tonight in the U.S. signing an executive order to ease restrictions on the use of a tax-exempt variety of diesel fuel. This move is designed to lower prices ahead of the November midterm elections. Right now, we're looking at a yen that's a little stronger, 157.85. We've got the Nikkei pushing higher by around 0.6%. Meantime, in Seoul, the KOSPI rising just a 0.1%. On the positive side, we have material stocks higher, but energy showing some weakness. And in Sydney, the ASX 200 better by around 0.6%. In this case, real estate shares leading the way higher. Global news 24 hours a day. 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
32: I'm Akshat Rathi, and you're listening to an excerpt of the Zero Podcast on Bloomberg Radio. Each week, Zero explores the policies, tactics, and technologies taking us to a future of zero emissions. This week, I'm speaking with Tony Hsieh, chairman of Blue Tech Clean Air Alliance, about China's growing clean tech startup scene. Welcome to the show, Tony.
4: It's my pleasure.
32: So you've worked on environmental issues for more than 20 years in China.
4: Yes.
32: Can you tell us briefly how you got to doing it and what types of experiences have shaped your work?
4: Actually, I'm an engineer by training. I majored in environmental engineering and material science and engineering. So I've been doing this for over 20 years. So we can say for the past 20 years in Korea, I have spent half of my time dealing with pollution issues and half of my time dealing with climate change.
32: Now, I've returned to China after 8 years. Mm-hmm. And every major city I've been in, whether Shenzhen or Shanghai or Beijing, the air is just so much cleaner. Mm-hmm. What were the major policies and technologies that made it possible to have cleaner air?
4: Back in 2013, that's the year when we launched the Clean Air Alliance of China. With support of leading research institutions in China and also with funding support from the Energy Foundation. So we did a lot of things since then. At the time, I think that the best thing is that we have the government commitment. So we have central government which commit that we will reduce emission. Yeah, we will fight against the pollution.
32: But how did you get to the point, because there was a lot of activity before 2013, mm-hmm. that got the government to make that commitment?
4: It's the right raising awareness of the health issues related to pollution. And also, before that, we don't even know PM2.5. In 2012, that's the year we actually changed the air quality standards. Then we have PM2.5. Before that, we only have PM10.
32: Right.
4: And if we look at the PM10 number, maybe we will see, okay, it's a good day. The air quality should be good. But you can see haze very clearly there. In 2012, we have the new air quality standards, and people are aware that's a severe issue related to health. It's everybody knows. And the pollution level goes to that, and then the awareness level goes up. Then I think all together made the change.
32: Yeah, because there was all this work also done by the U.S. Embassy, which had its own air quality monitor. Mm-hmm. Then after 2013, the Chinese government also installed air quality monitors around the country to show what air quality was like.
4: Yeah, we have actually installed over 1,400 national controlled air quality monitoring stations, and they all release hourly data about the air quality. If you have hourly data, you cannot fake it. Yeah, because it's continuous. Then the data quality will be much improved. So we can see what the real air quality are there, and then what measures or actions can be taken.
32: And then you did a lot of policy work to mm-hmm. try and support the move to cleaner air. What yes. type of policy work did you have to do? And like, how does policy work that you do then eventually make it to government?
4: Yeah, in the year 2012 and 2013, because we already have very strong government commitment, then the policymakers are looking for solutions all around the world. So our first task is we bring international experience back to China. So we work with UK experts, US experts, German experts. We work with everybody to learn what exactly they have done during their pollution time. And I still remember the first report we released is about the emergency actions. So we started the experience from UK, from US in 1970s, in 1950s. So what they are doing when there is a heavy pollution come, because during pollution episodes, it actually causes a lot of health risks. Only exposure for 2 or 3 days will cause very big damage. And we produced that report, and also the central government is looking for what we can do. So the report was actually given to the Ministry of Environmental Protection and also leading think tanks. So a lot of suggestions were actually integrated into the policy making process.
32: And can you talk through some of the policies that actually worked?
4: Mm-hmm. For example, during pollution days, schools, because we have the vulnerable people, right? So the kids are vulnerable people. So schools can shut down. children should not go outside. And also for companies, factories that are generating pollutions, they may have to stop manufacturing. And we also created a new approach, is that if they can have some evaluation process, if their pollution level can reach to very low, they can exempt from these requirements. So that's also ultra low emission standards. If they can reach to that, then they will not be affected by the emergency actions.
32: And then a longer term policy that worked, of course, is the deployment of electric cars. Again, just going through major cities now, you know, you can see so many electric cars on the road. Almost half of the cars already on the road seem to be electric. And that has helped reduce air pollution as well.
4: Of course.
32: And it's really made the streets a lot quieter. On the technology side, beyond electric cars, what type of technology solutions helped make the air cleaner?
4: I think one is about for the energy side. So we talked about the electric cars, that's for mobile sources. There are also a lot of stationary sources because the air pollution mostly coming from, I think, the burning of the fossil fuel. That's one of the major source in China. So a lot of coal-fired power plants are changed to, we say, ultra low emission. When we say ultra low emission, it means the emission level is comparable to gas-fired power plants. So that's a large shift.
32: Right. And that's not CO2 emission, but particulate matter.
4: Particulate matters.
32: Yes.
4: And also sulfur dioxide, NOx,
32: yes,
4: and all the air pollutants. This policy actually goes to not only power sector, but also steel, cement, many very heavy pollution industries.
32: As you talked about, your own work has now pivoted towards climate change and carbon dioxide, particularly after 2020, when President Xi Jinping announced that China will reach carbon neutrality by 2060. A lot of activities across China have focused on reducing CO2 emissions. Talk us through what pivoting your work meant.
4: Yes. For example, so far, like in Beijing, the pollution level at PM2.5 concentration from 2013 to now, I think it's been improved by 70%, 7-0. So it's large. It's like it's not only in Beijing, for Jinjiang, even for the whole country. That's a significant improvement. That's also a demonstration that the policy framework works. So we believe we can do something new. That's why we shift our focus from policy side in more into the technology side. We believe the technology, the power of technology innovation together with the power of market, we can make a change. Then we shift to technology. And so for technology, we believe climate change issue is because it involved with the energy and it's more pressing needs globally. So we believe this can bring more benefits. So we focused a larger area for climate change. For climate change, we actually, in 2018, we established Blue Tech Clean Air Alliance. So within the alliance, we deal with both air quality and climate change. And then after our president announced the carbon peaking and the carbon neutrality goals, climate change become a very hot topic. And in 2022, we designed our award program. In the past, it's Blue Tech Award. It's calling for clean air technologies all over the world to compete and to be applied in China. Then it changed to Blue Tech Carbon Neutrality Pioneers Award. So we're focusing on the key sectors like renewable energy, energy storage, hydrogen, and carbon storage use, and also all that of technologies. So we're trying to find the innovators who can actually change progress of climate change in China and even in the world.
32: And with Blue Tech, you have now worked with something like 400 climate tech startups.
4: Mm-hmm.
32: Now, sitting in the West, we hear a lot about climate tech startups. Most of them tend to be found in America because there's a lot of funding available in America. But given what's happened on the politics in recent years, that funding has become more difficult. So some places like Europe, you get more climate tech. But very few people know about the climate tech landscape in China.
4: Mm-hmm.
32: 400 is a big number. Can you give us a few examples of companies that you have been working with that you're very proud of that perhaps won the Pioneer Award most recently.
4: Yes, for climate tech companies, I think we've been working with, now is over 400. We just released the winners of the fourth Blue Tap Carbon Neutrality Pioneers Award. So we have a new, another 15 winners in this award. So in China, there are a lot of companies that are working in these fields. And many of them are related to different research institutions, because now it's very difficult to invent a new technology just from home. In Chinese, we call 硬科技. So maybe in English, should be translated as deep tech. So there should be a lot of accumulation experience and investment from research projects. Maybe the funding are coming from the government for the research period. For us, I think we are not working with very, very large companies. We have partners with large companies, but they're actually the industrial partners who can provide industrial support for these new companies. So we work mostly with companies who are not yet public listed, so still at the early stage. So which means from the Western media or Western sphere, it's difficult to know them. So in China, we have, I think, these companies that they are all leaders in different subsectors. So, for example, in hydrogen sector, now, because in the past 2 years, hydrogen has experienced a global, we can say it's a global disaster, many companies collapse, but we still have some companies who raise very well steadily. For example, the Hydrotech. Hydrotech is a company who produce square-shaped alkaline electrolyzer. They are pretty good, and so the team is from Tsinghua, Tsinghua University, and you know it's a leading university in China. Yeah, and it's been established not for long, but it has successfully raised several rounds of very good investment. And also they have their establishment not only in China, but also in Middle East, in Europe.
32: I'm Akshat Rathi, and you've been listening to an excerpt of the Zero podcast on Bloomberg Radio. You can hear all the latest episodes of Zero on Apple, Spotify, and anywhere else you get your podcasts. 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
32: 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Each week, Zero explores the policies, tactics, and technologies taking us to a future of zero emissions. This week, I'm speaking with Tony Hsieh, chairman of Blue Tech Clean Air Alliance, about China's growing clean tech startup scene.

0: companies in the West that we now know as either Tesla or Amazon or Google, they started off as small companies and they kept building and building and building to become the giants that they are. You know, they had their core technology. In the case of Google, it was the search engine. In the case of Amazon, it was this online store. In the case of Tesla, it was the electric car. And they developed other business lines as they became bigger, but the core technology they kept investing in, and they developed their expertise in that technology and became big companies. In China, it's different. If you look at an example of a BYD, you know, it starts by making batteries, makes some batteries, makes some profits, then says, oh, maybe we should make cars, and goes and makes cars with internal combustion engines. Got no expertise in it, but just because, you know, the founder is interested in cars, they go and make cars. And then they realize, oh, you know, the Chinese government is interested in electric cars. We have batteries. We can make electric cars. And then they become electric car company, right? This visit, I met a company called Innovance, which is an industrial robotics company. But they started with elevators, and elevators require motors that are run on alternating current. And so they developed motors. Then those motors were useful also in industrial robotics. So they started making industrial robotics. And now with those motors being used in industrial robotics, they are also making electric car motors, which are different technology, but similar idea. And so they added all these different business lines, and how that's how they grew their company. So it's a very different way in which Chinese companies go from being small to big. Why is that?
1: Because I think that the investment environment in the U.S., I think the investment resources are very sufficient. So a lot of companies, they can build up very good image and still raise funds, raise investments, and then at a later stage, then they can become a giant company as a result. But in China, I think the investment are not that sufficient. So the companies, they have to, at certain critical points, they have to make profits. If they can make profits and they can use the profits to reinvest in other stuff, like what you mentioned, BYD, that they made a very good battery. So they are very good battery manufacturer, and they made enough profit and then reinvest in related industry. Yeah, for example, the new energy vehicle. So it's very relevant to their battery, right? So you can see it as an extended business through their battery business. So I think that's the difference. Yeah.
0: I mean, the pivot actually went through an internal combustion engine rather than an electric car battery. The pivot to electric car battery came later. So it was a quite a big pivot to try and make cars.
1: Yeah, my feeling is that because if you want to make the battery to be ready for electric cars, it really takes time because the safety issues. So, and you have to learn how to make vehicle. Because making vehicle is not easy task. We actually involved in the first rounds of the promotion of BYD vehicle, electric vehicles in Shanxi, Taiyuan province, Taiyuan city. At the time, that's 2016. So Taiyuan decided to change all their taxes into electric vehicle.
0: Mm.
1: So that's 8,000 taxes. So that's a lot, right?
0: Yes.
1: And at that time, it's BYD. So BYD, firstly, they build up the new energy vehicles and supplied. And they also build up a lot of charging stations for the whole city.
0: Yeah.
1: And we can see, because we did the survey, so in the beginning, people have a lot of complaint about this new electric vehicle, because some of them didn't follow the way of how vehicle were designed. So there's a learning curve, but now BYD is already doing a great job.
0: Yes, a lot of these companies talk about reverse engineering. They look at what a product exists in the market that is better than their product, and they open it up, they reverse engineer what is good about it and how to deploy those developments inside. But now when I talk to companies, they're like, that was in the past. We used to do that. Now we innovate, we do our own research, we come up with our own ideas, and you can see the result. And at least in electric cars, those results are there for everybody to see. You know, lots of Western markets now prefer a Chinese electric car because it's more affordable and gives you the same number of features, etc., and has a very good quality battery. But yeah, that process took a while. Are there technologies that are homegrown Chinese technologies in these startups that you are seeing become bigger and bigger players in the market?
1: Yes, maybe I can firstly give you some numbers. Yeah, so because we are a think tank organization. We not only matchmake company with investors, with industrial players, we also do technology assessments. Mm-hmm. And we know patents very well. So we have some number about the patents. From 2016 to 2024, China has filed about 45% of global patents in terms of green technology, low carbon technology. 45% is much more than the sum of US, EU, Japan, Korea, they add up together. So I do believe, we also did analysis on articles, literature for the leading journals for the area in energy storage, in hydrogen, in many of the sectors. The Chinese authors accounts for 30 to 40% of the high citing articles. So I do believe there is a very high popularity here in China. So regarding the innovation, so there are also a lot of new innovations coming out to be used.
0: And can you give me a few other examples of startups where this innovation is being applied?
1: So for the companies I mentioned, they all have innovations from China. For example, the PCE company. So they are actually from Zhejiang University. So the core technology is about the catalyst. So they can use the catalyst to convert carbon dioxide into PCE. So that's their core technology. So this from China, and then from the pilot the laboratory size and pilot size, and now they have a large manufacturing site to produce that. I can also use another sample that's for energy storage. We don't talk about the lithium battery. They're already very mature in the market. So for the compressed air energy storage, so we have a company called Zhongchu Guoneng. So it's actually a company, their technology are from Chinese Academy of Science. They got funding from, firstly, the Academy of Science got research funding. They developed the prototype, right? And then they decided to go to the market. And then they got investment from different investors, including both market-based and state-owned company-based investments. So, and the local government investment as well. So they have been, I think they raised maybe more than 10 rounds of investment. I can't calculate that. Now the valuation, I think, is over $1 billion. So we call it a unicorn company, right? And so they got the original innovation from China-based research, and they have produced over 100 megawatt scale compressed air energy storage facilities. And they got very successful use and connected to the grid in Zhangjiakou. For the 100 megawatt, that's a label for the success of this technology.
0: Yeah, and it's also a strategic technology that China needs. Of course, there's lithium-ion batteries that can store electricity on the grid, but they can only store for 4, 6, 8 hours most of the time because they are expensive. So you need a technology that will do longer duration energy storage, that will be much, much cheaper. And for it to be cheaper, you want to use the cheapest materials that you can, and air is probably the cheapest material you can get to be able to do energy storage. There are compressed energy storage startups in the West, in the UK, for example. There's a company that does compressed air storage. So you talked about how the funding landscape has changed over the past 10 years, given what's happening between the US and China geopolitically. Less and less investment is coming from America into China, mm-hmm. into startups. Are there other types of funders, maybe Asian funders or European funders that are looking to invest in China?
1: Yes, there are. I think there are more funders. I think, for example, we work with, like I said, Aramco Ventures. Mm-hmm. So that they are from Middle East. So they come to China, they believe there are a lot of good innovations, energy related. And so I think they have already invested a bunch of, projects in China. And we also collaborated with Temasek. So they also have different investor wings that are looking at investment opportunities in China. But I think overall speaking, the funds from international investors are not sufficient. Most of the clean tech investors, they're still looking at North America for new.
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1: From Bloomberg World's headquarters in New York, I'm Doug Krisner. Let's update top stories, and we'll look at market action for you as well. Beginning with the Hang Seng in Hong Kong. We've been trading now for about 10 minutes. The market is holding on to a gain of 1% in Hong Kong after tech shares rallied in the U.S. Microsoft, Nvidia leading gains here, sending both the NASDAQ composite and the NASDAQ 100 to all-time highs. Also, we want to show that there's positivity in the equity market in Tokyo. Some tech stocks in Japan are benefiting from that positivity that was established in the U.S. Although, if you look at the price action in Seoul, the KOSPI, down about 0.3%. To be fair, the market is coming back from a holiday on Monday. Treasury yields right now are moving higher, with the 10-year and the 2-year each up a basis point in New York trading, which kind of remains, or this theme continues, I should say, that we had playing out in the States, particularly the long end, where the 10-year rose about 3 basis points to 5.30. Bank of America was predicting that yields will not come down until macro data softens or financial conditions tighten further. And speaking of the eco data, the ISM services survey indicated that new orders in September held near very strong levels seen in August. On top of that, hiring moved back into expansion and order backlogs increased further. So you see a lot of positivity on the services side of the American economy. If there's a caveat here, firms reported the highest price increases in more than 4 years. Obviously, that suggests inflation, which then in turn would argue for higher interest rates, which may be a little bit of what we're seeing right now in Asian trading. The yen is stronger at 157.80, and the Nikkei holding onto a gain of around 0.2%. In Sydney, the ASX 200 higher by 0.5%. We have real estate stocks leading the advance, also positivity in utility and material shares in Australia. E-mini futures for the American equity market are at higher levels, with the S&P 500 up 0.1%. Global news, 24 hours a day. This is Bloomberg.
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5: 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On Trumponomics, why governments can't unplug from Elon Musk. And on The Michelle Hussein Show, Google's James Mika on why even a 0.1% AI risk matters. 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

0: I'm Joel Weber, and you're listening to the Trillions Podcast on Bloomberg Radio. Today, Eric Balchunas and I speak with Athanasios Serafakis and Isabel Lee about 80-20 portfolios, the investments Republican and Democratic lawmakers both love, and why September sucks. Eric, we are experimenting with some new formats. This episode is going to be no exception. One of the members of your team who's been a regular on the show is Athanasios Serafakis, who's an ETF analyst at Bloomberg Intelligence. There's been a few themes of late that Ethan and I discussed previously, and we wanted to create an episode that we can come back to again and again with Ethan and Isabel Lee, cross-asset reporter from Bloomberg News, to kind of like do a little spotlight episode on a few of these themes and research notes.
1: Yeah, so Athanasios is, in my opinion, the best chartist on the team. He also is... He comes with the things that end up in my PowerPoints, I think, the most. And the things where I'm like, oh, I didn't know that. So I think just like basically having one week where we just look at his stuff, I think is really worthwhile. The other thing is he doesn't like to do media. And so I like forcing him to do media. Yeah. And that's fun for me. So those two things combined, I'm like, I think we should just sort of go through some of his notes and some of the things he found. Because he's in the mines, man. He is like deep down in there. And so he surfaces some stuff that's like, whoa.
0: Okay, so let's start with one, Isabel.
1: You like that or okay. No?
0: What's the one that popped for you the most?
2: I have to say that Athanasios' research, we also like it in print, but we never tell him that because we don't want him too arrogant, you know? So we got to keep him grounded and humble.
1: I'm enough. Yeah, they're like, yes. We don't need another Eric running around
2: we
1: here.
2: We always say, wow, this is good amongst us, but we never tell it to him.
1: No,
2: they
1: like him because he's an anti-clout chaser.
0: Yeah.
2: We tell him, there was a total clout chaser. Here. No kidding, there's
0: okay.
2: No typo.
0: Ooh, anti-clout, I like
2: what
0: this.
2: What do I like the most? The 80-20, we actually wrote a story on it.
0: So let's talk about this. 60-40 forever has been the ratio you're supposed to use to build a portfolio. Ethan, 80-20, what is that?
3: Yeah, well, I'm glad to be up from the trenches with the podcast.
0: Be careful, we can send you right back down.
1: Yeah, we can.
3: The 80-20, no. Okay, so obviously the normal like default portfolio is 60-40, right? But stocks have been on this like tremendous run. You have bonds that people are really sort of soured on a little bit. So if we look at the breakdown of ETF assets, which used to be closer to 60-40, it's now like 80% in stocks, 20% in bonds. So I think people don't realize that you have a very heavy equity portfolio than like we used to. You know, you have things like buffers and covered calls, a lot of things that have like sort of stepped into the bond role. So I think it's just this really negative sort of perception on bonds, right? And rates are going up.
0: Shouldn't that like incentivize people to get into the bonds?
3: I think if you're contrarian, this is like a really interesting time. But I think overall, you're just very much more exposed to stocks than we've ever been in the past.
0: Is the 20% composition bonds, or is it different than what you would have seen in the 60-40 composition?
3: Yeah, that's like the bond part, but I think maybe people are opening more up to like alternatives, whether they're putting it in crypto or in some other like bond alternatives. So maybe they still are looking for some sort of cushion, but they're just not using bonds anymore.
2: But you also make the point in your note that it's the 80% is a huge part of that is stock price appreciation. So it's not really by choice.
3: No, definitely. But I think people like aren't rebalancing either, like selling it and going into bonds. I think they're just riding the equity wave.
1: The percent of total assets that bond ETFs make up is 15%. It's not even 40 or 20, it's 15. And I'm with you. I think buffers and alternatives have stepped in there and they are now the 5%. And so that's the modern portfolio. But the other thing is, if you look at the aggregate bond index, it has not kept up with inflation. Like the real return is negative a little bit. And now with rates going up, all the bonds that everybody holds in these funds, when rates go up, they're immediately worth less. So like all the bond funds are like now worth less. So I'm with you. Maybe after yields top off, we could see some new launches. What I am interested in also is the money market mutual funds are not part of your data. And I do think a lot of people have moved money there. So if you add in money market mutual funds, it might be closer to 20-30. But if you call those bonds, I mean, I guess that's cash.
3: Yeah.
1: But those have like 8 trillion. And now with rates climbing, I think they could even get more. Because why don't I get my 5% in no risk rather than going out on the curve and taking my chance of the TLT, the Widowmaker? I think that's what a lot of people will do.
2: I'm surprised you said money market funds and not ETFs.
1: Well, because the difference between when you say cash or a money market mutual fund, what people love about that is the dollar, the NAV is $1 all the time. People just, especially institutions, they like love to know that it's like can never lose money. In ETF, you cannot guarantee that. Like the NAVs do float. Even if they barely move, they move. And so that's a big difference. And you can never, ever have that in an ETF. So there is, again, there's a couple things here and there that can't be ETFized. And a stable $1 NAV is one of them. And that's why those funds will still get money, even though the mutual fund is largely rejected.
4: Okay, next segment. It would be very difficult to do anything about investing now and not talk about the elephant in the room, which is U.S. midterms. That's not that far away. But some of your research has been not about the midterms necessarily, but about flows and political themed ETFs. What'd you learn?
5: There's two main ones out there. There's one that tracks sort of what the Republican Party is buying, and there's one on the Democratic Party.
4: One has a ticker that is GOP. Yeah. You can guess which one that is. And the other one is?
5: Is Nance.
4: N-A-N-C.
5: So,
2: that's so cool.
1: I may be behind that, because remember when Nancy Pelosi's portfolio was going viral and Litquidity was tweeting about it, this is like 8-9 years ago. I kept saying, I'm surprised somebody doesn't launch Nance.
5: Yeah.
1: And so this isn't just her portfolio.
4: I have to get a fact check on this.
2: Hall of Fame and Diet Arc, Eric.
1: If you Google, or if you go into Twitter and you search for hashtag Nance, I believe my tweet will be the first thing you see if you went back to time.
5: Yeah, yeah. And then if you remember the whole thing with Grift from Tuttle that never ended up launching.
4: He makes this podcast that's about you, about him.
5: Yeah.
2: Grift never launched. I think never launched. Last time I talked to him, I think he's looking for a home.
5: Oh, yeah, he's still trying to figure that out. We back-tested it and kind of like tried to figure out what it would look like. But we've looked at performance of Nance and GOP. And as you can imagine, when there was a Democratic president, Nance was doing better. And now GOP is doing slightly better. But I think where it gets interesting is there are names that are held by both, right? So I know, you know, everyone wants to sort of like politicize everything.
4: Wait, there's a middle?
5: Yeah, there's some stocks like Intel, Amazon, CrowdStrike that actually both parties hold. And if you were to just build a basket of those, you end up beating everything
4: else. Now, when you say both parties hold, is this things that the lawmakers themselves hold or that they're just commonality?
1: Yeah, let me step in here. These two ETFs track what the lawmakers are buying and selling in their personal portfolio.
4: Yeah.
1: Which makes a lot of sense, because I'm not going to say they have inside information, but they certainly have a lot of information about what's going on with companies. So there is a cynicism to these ETFs. The Grift ETF, I think, was going to be on stuff the White House invested in.
5: Yep.
1: That's a whole nother level, which I still think that'd make a good ETF. These to me are better than like the ones that are like donations and stuff, because these are like, hey, look, these people have good information. Don't you want to learn what, you know, ride their coattails? And if they both like a stock, I just think, you know, it's good. Like, if you know, because they don't agree on anything.
5: I know.
1: But they agree on Intel.
5: Yeah.
4: Behind the closed doors. They're like, let's all just be clear that
1: Amazon's good. Yeah. We like that. Yeah.
2: I think in general, sure, these are all politically laced ETFs. Add in MAGA of Yorkville and Y'all, which Yorkville also acquired. I don't think any of these have substantial assets. So to an extent, I feel like people like to talk about politics, but when it comes to actually investing, they become a little bit more less emotional. Less emotional. You know, none of these have
4: and huge forever I've been unwilling to actually put the money into them.
1: Yep. You got to separate these. MAGA and Y'all are about which stocks the GOP donates to, and they tend to be heavy energy and CEOs that are Republican.
2: Fair.
1: That's sort of the anti-ESG. I think both of the sides of there is like not really working. These are purely like, hey, these people have access to information we don't have, and they love to trade and gamble, and they love their stocks. So why don't we just buy what they're buying? It's almost like a 13F tracking ETF.
2: I see your point. That said, why are assets not substantial?
1: Well, Nance has $300 million. That's pretty good.
2: Pretty good. It's not great.
1: Yeah, I agree.
2: No offense to Nance.
4: And what about GOP?
2: I think GOP is smaller. Yeah.
5: I get it. They're kind of novelty ETFs in a way. I think people maybe just want to look at them, but not necessarily.
4: But there's hope for bipartisanship their wallets are.
2: Ticker, Joel. Yeah.
1: For an issuer, if Nance has $300 million and it charges 70 basis points.
2: Yes, that's fair.
1: That's the equivalent of $1 billion ETF that charges 30 basis points.
2: Yeah. So it's not nothing.
1: Nothing, but I agree.
2: Yeah.
1: It's a speck of sand in the ETF world. Like Vanguard takes in $300 million, by the time we just talked about this.
4: All right, last segment for this episode. We're just ending September. Before we started recording, we were all talking about how September sucks. But you actually did research, Ethan, that backs that up for real, because forever, September is sort of like a not a great month for returns.
5: Yeah, it's usually, I think, like the worst month of the year, which you'd kind of think it'd be a good month. But I think it's just there's this summer lull. People come back. The market is up. It tends and people end up selling a lot in September, just kind of taking profits before the year end. But through the ETF lens, September is like the busiest month for launches. Flows don't really get derailed just because the market's down. I think we're a little flat this year in September, but yeah, it just ends up being a really, really bad month seasonality wise. And yeah, that seems to be coming to fruition this year. It's just kind of been a pretty dull month.
1: Let me just say this about the launches. I think when people come back and their eyeballs are on, you know, the markets.
4: Back from summer vacation.
1: Yeah, that's when people like to launch. So, and I do think that it would take more than a bad month or two for these launches to slow down. I think, you know, Ethan says it. We all say in the team sometimes we need a hard rain. And like, you know, a flat month is not a hard rain. Yeah. So I just don't think anything's going to slow down.
5: I think issuers are getting FOMO now. Like they want to be first. So they're not waiting for a month. Like if they want to get something out right away, it doesn't matter what month it is. They're just going to try to get it out.
4: What's going to bring the hard rain? What is
1: it? Yeah. I wrote a note recently about bond mutual funds. To me, this is the canary in the coal mine to watch for like something breaking because as yields go up.
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1: Their NAVs are lower. They have to force sell bonds, which will make yields go even higher. It's like a doom loop. And as yields go higher, their bonds are worth even less. The NAV goes down. There's more outflows. We saw this happen a couple times in 2020 and 2022, and it can get bad. And these outflows can really start to pick up. And I think that's something to watch. That is where I think something could break is in the bond mutual fund area, is sparking a doom loop with the $4.5 trillion they have in assets. That's public information. It's something we can watch. And they have to sell the bonds. When they see outflows, they've got to get rid of them. And I think it's going to be interesting that most of the time the government steps in. When you're talking about inflation, if inflation is the issue, you can't step in as easily, because if you step in and throw money at the problem as usual, that could make inflation worse. So inflation kind of makes the government intervention maybe a little, it's going to have to get more extreme.
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9: This is a Bloomberg Money Minute. Meta and Microsoft now working to cut their employees' use of Anthropic's Claude chatbot. That's according to the information. Microsoft slashing its $1 billion projected spending on Claude by more than a third. Meta cutting the number of its employees using the rival Claude Code from 60,000 earlier this year to just 30,000 now. Solid gains today on Wall Street. The Nasdaq ending in a new record closing high after gains in technology and AI-related stocks. At the close, the Dow up 91, the Nasdaq up 286. That's a 1% leap. The S&P added 81 and oil now down to $89 a barrel. Day one, a Singapore-based data center operator filing paperwork to begin selling stock to the public, including shares being sold here in the U.S. And like a lot of actors and singers, Italian Prime Minister Giorgia Meloni has applied to trademark her voice with the European Union Intellectual Property Office. That's to protect it from deepfakes. Tom Busby, Bloomberg Radio.
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22: From Bloomberg World Headquarters in New York, I'm Doug Krisner. Let's update top stories. We'll look at market action for you as well. In Japan right now, financial shares leading the Nikkei higher by 0.3%. The yen is steady at 157.90. Now, to set the stage, we did have a rally in mega cap tech shares in the States, pushing the S&P to a gain of 0.6%, and dual records for the NASDAQ market, with both the composite index and the NASDAQ 100 at all-time highs. NVIDIA and Microsoft driving those gains. Curiously, long-term yields were up just a bit, but it didn't restrain the equity market much. The 10-year adding 3 basis points in New York to 5.30%. Right now in Tokyo, the 10-year is up a basis point at 5.31. Crude oil right now is pushing higher after a drop of 1.8% in New York trading, that is WTI. The decline came after Saudi Arabia cut prices for customers in Asia. This would suggest that physical supplies across the Middle East are becoming more readily available. Here is Bloomberg's Mia Gidness.
23: This move definitely signals that there is more supply coming out of Asia. However, we also had the CEO of Saudi Aramco recently say that supply buffers are scarily thin. The consumption of crude is still rising, and countries will require even more supply over the next 2 years, probably to rebuild the inventories that they're currently tapping in order to make up for the supply that isn't available.
22: That is Bloomberg's Mia Gidness. Now, we also should point out that Saudi and Yemeni forces did press a counteroffensive earlier today against Houthi fighters. The aim is to oust rebels from the port city of Makkah and ease the threat to energy exports. And tonight in the States, President Trump did sign an executive order to ease restrictions on the use of tax-exempt diesel fuel. This is a certain variety, red diesel, it's known as. This move on the part of the president is designed to lower prices ahead of the November midterm elections. OpenAI is in talks with multiple investment funds from the UAE to help anchor a $30 billion round of financing. We are told the UAE funds have discussed putting in as much as $10 billion altogether, and BlackRock is also in these discussions. We check markets for you throughout the day here on Bloomberg. In Hong Kong, Hang Seng is higher by 0.7%. We've got a holiday on the Chinese mainland. Meantime, in Sydney, the ASX 200 is up 0.7%. E-mini futures for the American equity market slightly higher. The S&P 500 contract is up 0.1%. 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
27: Welcome to the Bloomberg Law Show. I'm June Grosso. Ahead in this hour, the Supreme Court begins its new term with a blockbuster case on climate change with billions of dollars at stake. And courts have been wrestling with attorneys' increased AI. And now California has enacted first-in-the-nation legislation regulating attorneys' use of AI.

0: Supreme Court began its new term today with a major climate case, a showdown of sorts in climate change litigation going on across the country, carrying huge stakes for the environment and the energy industry. The city of Boulder, Colorado, is suing ExxonMobil and Suncor Energy under state law, claiming the oil companies misled the public about the risks of climate change while simultaneously contributing to the problem by producing and promoting fossil fuels. If the Supreme Court allows Boulder's case to go forward, it could give the green light to the dozens of climate-related lawsuits by state and local governments against fossil fuel companies, ultimately costing the industry billions of dollars. At the oral arguments today, Chief Justice John Roberts was one of the conservatives who expressed concern about a deluge of new suit against the energy industry.
1: Presumably, if you prevail, the next day, a municipality in every single state will file a lawsuit. They'll probably copy your pleadings, and then there'll be at least 50, you know, different cities in one state. Causes of action filed.
0: One of the questions before the court was whether the case had reached a point at which the Supreme Court had the power to hear it at all. Liberal Justice Ketanji Brown Jackson suggested the whole fight was premature, noting that the Colorado Supreme Court ruling didn't reach other arguments the companies are making for dismissing the lawsuit.
2: So a number of the discussions that you've had with my colleagues make me think that we're really early in this case, that this is sort of premature from the standpoint of this court exercising its jurisdiction.
0: Joining me is an expert in environmental law, Pat Parento, a professor at the Vermont Law and Graduate School. Pat, what are the stakes in this case?
3: Well, what's at stake are billions of dollars that would go towards climate adaptation and all these communities that are being hammered by runaway, frankly, climate disruption, right? Floods and fires and droughts, oh my. So that's what the county and city of Boulder are seeking, is a contribution from the oil companies whose products are responsible for this damage and also responsible for the deception around what they knew about climate change and what they did about it and so forth. So, you know, it's a money case, and the court was well aware that billions of dollars are at issue. Bankruptcy might be at issue. That came up in the argument. So it's a dollars case, but big dollars.
0: This wasn't an argument about the merits of the case. One of the main focuses was whether federal law blocked these types of lawsuits. And a lot of the justices' questions focused on that.
3: Yeah. And what was interesting is the company's arguments have flipped. For a long time, I've been following all these cases, of course. For a long time, the companies were arguing the Clean Air Act preempts these state-based claims. Now they're arguing, no, it's actually the Constitution itself, the structure of the Constitution, they say, that preempts not only these lawsuits, but any state tort lawsuit based on pollution. So the one disturbing point, I would say, if you're, you know, worried about a case going against Boulder, it is that most of the argument focused on pollution, on emissions. And frankly, the advocate for Boulder, Mr. Russell, I thought did a very poor job of emphasizing that the core of these cases is deception. It's lying. It's fraud. That's the tortious activity. That's what Colorado law is being used to assign liability for, actions that took place in Colorado by these companies with damages in Colorado. So, you know, the fact that that didn't get a focal point in the case at any point is worrisome.
0: The oil companies argue that climate change is a global phenomenon that doesn't lend itself to state-by-state litigation the way fights over local pollution do. But Colorado comes back and says we're not trying to control emissions.
3: Not at all. Even the nuisance cases, the claims, I should say, that are in the case, the nuisance claims are probably most at risk. I would certainly acknowledge that. Because they do implicate directly, more directly, emissions. They're basically saying your products are an unreasonable interference with the environment in Colorado, right? So that's somewhat problematic. But what isn't problematic is that the Clean Air Act and no federal law regulates consumer fraud in the way that Colorado does. That's a traditional state function. And so, again, the fact that the court didn't really tease out whether this isn't truly a case about just emissions, or is it really a case about the company's conduct in Colorado, That got lost, I'm afraid, in the welter of issues that were flying around. There was so much interruption of question and an answer that it was almost impossible to follow the flow, if there was one, to the argument. So I guess that's not completely surprising, although I thought of late the court was more disciplined in allowing questions to get answered and then go to the next one. This one was a jumble, frankly.
0: The Chief Justice seemed to say things on both sides, questions on both sides. He said, I guess I'm not quite sure what makes this situation different from all the other ones where we've allowed litigation, you know, that state lawsuits aren't barred. Can you tell where some of the justices were on that issue?
3: We can certainly tell where Justice Kavanaugh is coming down. Six times he interrupted or either asked questions or followed up with other questions in which he clearly signaled he's voting for the oil companies. And he sees this as a pollution case. He didn't even reference the consumer angle to the case much at all, if at all. And he thinks it's controlled by four Supreme Court precedents, which he talked about ad nauseum. The Milwaukee One case, which is a Clean Water Act case way back in the early 1980s, actually. And then the Ouellette case, which got a lot of attention. That's another Clean Water Act case that deals with this savings provision that exists in both the Clean Water Act and the Clean Air Act. And so there was a lot of discussion around with Kavanaugh around, isn't this just an example of interstate, indeed global pollution, which is the province, as he said, of Congress, of the federal government, not the states. He did acknowledge that in the Ouellette case, you know, the Supreme Court did say that source state of pollution is not preempted, but affected state law is preempted. And he likened Colorado to Vermont, which was the state involved in the Ouellette case, and said, isn't Colorado just like Vermont? And therefore, Colorado's law is preempted. He got a positive response from Mr. Russell at that point. I think he should have been more guarded in the way he answered. That was a trap question, and he didn't handle it very well. He just readily conceded that, yeah, Colorado's law is preempted. What he should have said, but not Colorado's consumer protection law, which is what this case is about. So missed opportunities, I would say.
0: Kavanaugh said, we don't have to reinvent the wheel. Sotomayor did say the Clean Air Act does not regulate marketing or advertising of fuel, correct? Was there anyone else who stood out as much, well, not as much as Kavanaugh, but who stood out?
3: Well, you know, Kagan was also asking hard questions of both sides. She started off saying, you've got your theories jumbled up here. You know, you're arguing that on the one hand, that there's this extraterritorial doctrine, right, which says that states basically can't export their laws, their domestic laws, to other states, and certainly not to other nations of the world, right? So she was saying, you on the one hand, you're arguing extraterritorial restrictions, but then when you're pressed on where in the Constitution is there a text that supports the way you were interpreting it? Then they shifted to, well, but it's the Clean Air Act that preempts. So she called them out on being inconsistent in their arguments. But then on the other hand, when it came to Mr. Russell's time, she pressed him on, but isn't this case really a pollution case? And aren't we really talking about whether or not the Clean Air Act is the source of whatever remedies that anybody has, because it is so comprehensive, so pervasive? She didn't make the argument of field preemption, which I thought she might do, but she didn't go that far. But she certainly, at least she gave Russell the opportunity to say, no, this isn't a pollution case. Or if it is a pollution case, here's why Colorado still has the right to do what it's doing. So, you know, she pressed both sides, hard to read. Sotomayor's pretty clearly reading in favor of Boulder. Justice Jackson, I would say, is probably pretty clearly in favor of Boulder. When it comes to Roberts and Barrett and even Gorsuch, harder to figure out. They asked a lot of different questions, probing different theories. So, you know, it's still impossible to read how this is going to come down.
0: Coming up next, we'll continue this conversation. Justice Samuel Alito recused himself from the case. How that might affect the outcome. I'm June Grosso, and you're listening to Bloomberg.
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0: At the first oral arguments of the new term, the Supreme Court's justices wrestle with whether to allow state and local lawsuits blaming oil companies for climate change to go forward. The suit by the city of Boulder, Colorado, is the latest in the efforts to use litigation to hold energy companies accountable for climate change. The companies are operating at a disadvantage because conservative Justice Samuel Alito decided to recuse himself from the case last week because of his wife's stock holdings. That means the clash could end in a 4-4 split. I've been talking to environmental law professor Pat Parento of the Vermont Law and Graduate School. Pat, tell us what a 4-4 split means for Boulder and the oil companies here.
3: That's a really important point. So, you know, 4-4 and Boulder wins. And I can see a 4-4 here. I can actually see that. I can also see the court backing up on the jurisdictional question. That came up a number of times. You know, that's a hyper-technical question of whether what the Colorado Supreme Court did was an original action in the Colorado Supreme Court, which is what the oil companies are arguing, or was it simply an appeal of the lower court's ruling denying a motion to dismiss? So there is a really hyper-technical question. Does the Supreme Court actually have jurisdiction in this case? But there's enough ambiguity in that for the court to say, you know what? We're not going to reach a really thorny constitutional question with huge implications for state law on this kind of a record. You know, it came up repeatedly that the companies still have a bunch of defenses. You know, nobody's actually won a judgment against them yet, and they may never will, because there are very serious causation challenges. There's personal jurisdiction defenses and so forth. So, you know, it may well be that, you know, cooler heads prevail and they say, you know what, we don't have to decide this right now. I know the companies are complaining about having spent all this money on their lawyers. We've never used that as a reason to reach constitutional issues like this. So maybe the court will come to its senses, in my view, and say, let's hold our hand on this.
0: Justice Jackson was the one who said that this is premature from the standpoint of this court exercising its jurisdiction. And I think Justice Sotomayor brought up all the arguments that you were just mentioning, what they still have to litigate here.
3: Yeah, I mean, that's the point, is why jump in now when the companies may win these cases? So, you know, all this talk about bankruptcy and a floodgate of other lawsuits and so on and so forth, Yeah, well, maybe. But we don't rule on maybe in the Supreme Court.
0: There were several justices who talked about the fact that they were concerned about this flood of climate change lawsuits if they rule for Boulder here. So the Chief Justice said, presumably, if you prevail, the next day a municipality in every single state will file a lawsuit that will probably copy your pleadings. How do you think that would work out on the ground?
3: Yeah, well, how do you think that would work out in all the red states which have intervened in this case to say there is no basis for state law? That's 27 states, for crying out loud. So, you know, and the Republican-led states have enacted immunity laws to protect the companies from even being sued. So, no, I don't see a 50-state avalanche of these are expensive cases, if anything. And frankly, a number of these cases have lost. I think the tally right now, the companies have won 9 dismissals of these cases in various state courts. So it's not true that this is a highway to bankruptcy for all these companies. By no stretch of the imagination can the companies say, you know, we're going to lose all these cases.
0: So we've talked before about how the Trump administration is saying now that it's not within the EPA's authority to regulate, to eliminate greenhouse gas regulations. And Justice Gorsuch mentioned that. Should that have played a bigger part in this argument?
3: Well, I was listening for more of that. There was just 2 questions. Barrett also asked a question to that extent and on that same issue. But, you know, I think it was Kagan, perhaps, when that came up, who said, well, we're not going to be deciding that issue as to whether or not EPA has authority. You know, that case is in litigation. It may get to us, but we're not going to make that decision. I think that's exactly right. I don't know how they can decide, you know, whether what EPA is doing to renounce its authority to regulate greenhouse gases plays into this case. This case is already complicated enough without introducing yet another lawsuit and complicated issue. So I don't think that's going to factor heavily in the outcome now.
0: I mean, do you think they could make a decision that accepts certain of the claims but not others? I mean, do you think they could chop it up that way?
3: Yeah, I mean, you know, Gorsuch basically said, he asked the question, you know, before the Clean Air Act was enacted, what governed interstate pollution? And the answer was federal common law. So he did suggest, obliquely, I would say, that if it's true that EPA doesn't have authority because the Clean Air Act doesn't authorize EPA to regulate these emissions, would that actually bring federal common law back into play? So a tantalizing question for sure, but again, one that's not going to be decided in this case.
0: What's your answer to what Kavanaugh said, how, you know, those 4 cases answered this question?
3: I would acknowledge that those cases are relevant, particularly Ouellette, and that it's a complicated question of if the Clean Air Act preserves source state law, but allows affected states to use source state law to recover damages, right, in state court, what would be the source state? And I think it was either Jackson, I think it was Jackson or maybe Sotomayor who asked the question, what is Colorado? Is Colorado a source state? It was Jackson. And she made the point was there's these fiendishly complicated factual questions, right, that haven't been answered. There's no record, no trial on any of this yet, right? So that is a complicated calculation. If you agree that this is an emissions case, or at least part of it is an emissions case, and if you agree that the Clean Air Act does preempt affected state law, how does the court figure out what is the source state law for a pollutant like greenhouse gases, carbon, which is ubiquitous, for which there's no single source state, you know? That's a real, I would have to say that's a real serious problem with the way our laws are structured and the way that the courts have to figure out, you know, what is the choice of law? That came up repeatedly as well. So that's really what this comes down to is, okay, so maybe Colorado, maybe Boulder has a claim, but what's the law to apply to that claim? What's the choice of law to apply to that claim? I'm not sure how to answer that one because it's brand new. You know, this is a further extension of the Ouellette case and other cases that Kavanaugh has cited. None of those cases answers this question: what would be the source state?
0: So you mentioned Justice Kagan analogized this to the efforts to sue tobacco and opioid companies, saying that those were chapters one and two, and this is chapter three. Do you agree with that? Is this analogous?
3: Oh, I think it is in terms of, once again, what's the case about? You know, the oil companies are trying to say it's about emissions. Boulder is saying it's about deception. And so Kagan's point is exactly right. What was at issue in both tobacco and opioids? Deception, misrepresentation, lying, fraud. And that was the core of those cases. Yeah, there was arguments about do cigarettes actually kill people, but the core of the act of the tort that was alleged was deception. So that's it. If you see this case through the lens of deception, there's no preemption, no possibility of preemption, not in the Constitution, not in the statutes. There's no text, no source of authority that would say states are precluded from bringing consumer fraud cases. But if you see this through the lens that Kavanaugh has, no, this is an emissions case. This is an attempt to backdoor regulation of emissions or cap them or prevent them or whatever. So if you see the world that way, which he does, then the oil companies win. If you see that the way Kagan was framing it, then Boulder wins. There you go.
0: So do you have... It might actually be unfair of me to ask you this question in this case because the oral arguments were all over the place, but do you have a feel for how this may turn out?
3: I don't, but here's what I think may happen. I think the court is not going to make a decision on the merits. I think the court is going to stay its hand and say, let's let this case play out. And when we have a full record that's been tested by trial and has gone through the appeals process and all of the defenses, you know, that the companies have all been vetted and tested in trial, then we can decide these more thorny constitutional questions if we're inclined to do that.
0: So why would they have taken the case then? It does only take four justices to vote to take a case, and Alito must have been one of them.
3: What? I think they took it because they did think there were five to rule in favor of the companies, and now maybe they're not so sure.
0: I don't know what could be sure after those arguments. Wow.
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0: 0.6%. Meantime, dual records in the NASDAQ market for the composite index and the NASDAQ 100, both up roughly 1% to all-time highs. NVIDIA and Microsoft driving those gains. Treasury yields were higher at the long end of the curve in New York trading. The 10-year picked up 3 basis points. We're higher now in the Tokyo session by another basis point to 5.31%. Now, Bank of America was predicting yields will not come down until macro data softens or financial conditions tighten further. And speaking of economic news, a little bit of vibrancy apparently in the American economy. The ISM Services survey show new orders in September held nearly the strong levels that we saw in the month of August. Hiring moved back into expansion and order backlogs increased further. If there is something to be concerned about, it's this. Firms did report the highest price increases in more than 4 years. Crude oil right now at higher levels after pulling back in New York trading. WTI was down about 1.8% after Saudi Arabia cut prices for customers in Asia. Now, that would suggest that physical supplies across the Middle East are becoming more readily available. The Brent contract right now is at $100.75. WTI 89.70. We check markets for you throughout the day here on Bloomberg. Market holiday on the mainland in China. Meantime, in Hong Kong, Hang Seng is up about 0.7%. In Tokyo, the Nikkei up 0.2%. But in Seoul, the Kospi is down 0.8%. Global news 24 hours a day and whenever you want it with Bloomberg News Now. 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
9: Courts across the country have been wrestling with the increased use by attorneys of generative AI in their legal filings. Often it's about bad citations or quotes of prior case law. In fact, over the past few months, federal courts have warned or sanctioned attorneys in biased bankruptcy and Justice Department cases. Well, now California has enacted first-in-the-nation legislation to regulate attorneys' use of generative artificial intelligence tools in their work. Joining me is Jeff Lewis of Jeff Lewis Law. Jeff, start by telling us about how courts have been dealing with the problems of attorneys using AI.
10: Well, the problems are when lawyers who don't particularly understand the limits of AI are using tools, sometimes the publicly available free tools like ChatGPT, to research and draft legal briefs and then submitting those legal briefs without sufficient checking to make sure the cases aren't hallucinated and that the briefs follow California law. That's a big problem right now.
9: I'm surprised when you see so many instances where lawyers are not checking sites. I mean, that seems to be a very basic concept that, you know, you give the court the right site to the case.
10: Absolutely, and that you won't be making up cases, or even if it's a real case, this is a problem. Lawyers are citing real cases, but for propositions or quotes that don't appear anywhere in the case. It's a huge problem, and courts have kind of a hodgepodge of responses right now. You see federal courts banning AI outright, and then you see state courts doing a variety of things, from imposing monetary sanctions to reporting to the state bar to letting people off with a warning. This new law we're going to talk about brings a little bit of uniformity in terms of how courts are supposed to rein in this unchecked use of AI.
9: And so why has California singled out lawyers? I mean, there's a lot of misuse of AI.
10: Well, California has a tradition of being on the leading edge of passing laws in the area of tech. It was the first state in the nation, for example, to pass an anti-SLAPP law. It's not surprising that California is on the edge of this particular law. And lawyers are the most visible in terms of publicly available acts of misconduct. When you fake a citation in a brief, your opponent knows it, the court knows it, and it's public documents in terms of being sanctioned. So it's very much in the news.
9: Okay, so tell us about this new law.
10: Yeah, so the new law is SB 574, and it's got four components. Two of them are not really controversial, don't merit much discussion, but two are controversial. The first thing the law does, it says, hey, all lawyers have a duty of confidentiality. When you have a client's personal information, like financial records, bank records, health records, you can't load it to general and artificial intelligence that doesn't have sufficient confidentiality restrictions in it. Meaning, the only person who should be able to access that data are lawyers or people who have contracts with the lawyers that respect confidentiality obligations. And some AI tools will train its AI data on the prompts and the data that have been uploaded by lawyers. That is against the law now, or effective January 1st. That's the first component of this law. Not terribly controversial. This is already things that lawyers are aware of in terms of obligations. The next component of the law pertains to delegation of law to AI. And this is nothing new. Existing law says a lawyer can't start a 1-800 number or a chatbot on their website and have like the receptionist analyzing client data and giving out legal advice. That's the unauthorized practice of law. This is nothing new. The law clarifies, hey, in addition to not having a receptionist practice law, you can't use an AI bot to, without human intervention, analyze client information, provide legal advice. Again, not controversial. But here's where we start getting controversial. The third thing this law provides is that arbitrators are no longer allowed to use artificial intelligence in any part of their decision making. And I say this is controversial because the AAA, one of the largest arbitration or alternative dispute resolution providers in the world, has been touting a pilot program offering in the construction law context, quote, fast, cost-effective dispute resolution powered by AI with final decisions issued by human arbitrators. That program, in my opinion, is jeopardized by this new law effective January 1st that says an arbitrator can't use AI as part of the decision making. So that's a really big deal.
9: Was this law hard to pass or easy to pass?
10: I will say this. It kind of flew under the radar in terms of there wasn't much press about it beforehand. And the count in the assembly was 75 votes for and no against. In the Senate, 44 and no against. So it passed pretty easily and quietly.
9: What in the law is duplicative of already existing ethics rules?
10: Yeah, so we covered one already. A lawyer has a duty of confidentiality. You can't leave private information laying around desk. You can't throw it up on Dropbox without protections. And now you can't, you know, load it up to AI in the cloud with some confidentiality protection. That's not really groundbreaking. And the fourth component of the law we haven't talked about yet kind of has some overlap with the existing law. Existing law says when a lawyer signs a brief and hands it to a judge, that lawyer's certifying that all of the factual and legal positions are reasonable and are made in good faith. And what this new law does is it extends it a bit and says, hey, you lawyer, when you hand this brief over to the court, are you certifying that you have read every citation, both to the law and to the facts. And if you haven't read that, or if you're found to have violated that duty, you could be sanctioned by a court.
9: What parts of this law do you think lawyers will find hardest to comply with?
10: Well, I'll say this. The most controversial part of this law isn't so much what it forbids doing, but what it requires lawyers to do in terms of disclosure. Because from now on, starting January 1st, when a lawyer uses artificial intelligence in connection with a brief, that lawyer has to disclose to the court and the parties, hey, I used artificial intelligence. Now, most lawyers would agree that there's nothing controversial about disclosing that when you've used AI to generate the text in a brief. But the wording of this new law is broader. It says lawyers must disclose the use of generative artificial intelligence to the court for all documents submitted to the court. To me, when I read that language, it's much broader than, hey, I use ChatGPT to draft my brief. It is, let's say I go to Google and I do a quick search about what a law means, and the top search result is an AI-generated text by Google, and I have read that and I don't quote it, but now I've used it in connection with my brief, I have to disclose that use of Google's AI.
9: Do you think most lawyers use AI these days?
10: Most lawyers are using some form of AI. Now, Westlaw and Lexis, the biggest legal research providers in the nation, they have AI products which are not as robust as Claude or ChatGPT. But most lawyers are using either the traditional legal research products with an AI component or branching out and using Claude. And I'll go a step further. I think most lawyers have a duty to become aware of these tools and incorporate these tools responsibly in order to fulfill their duty of competence to be a lawyer who can provide legal services to the public.
9: This law will weigh most heavily on which? Big firms or solo practitioners?
10: This law is not going to impact big law that much because big, large law firms are already using the largest providers of AI that have the highest degree of confidentiality provisions. And so you're not going to see much change in the way big law uses AI. It is going to hurt the little guy. Some small firms will use the publicly available free versions of ChatGPT that doesn't have any confidentiality provisions or that will train on a lawyer data, which is a huge violation of the duty of confidentiality already. But this law confirms lawyers should not be doing that.
9: Yeah, I was surprised that in one case, at least, a judge scolded a Justice Department lawyer for using AI and coming up with a non-existent appeals court case. You would think that the Justice Department has not only higher standards, but more, you know, more people checking.
10: Yeah, look, there are a number of AI tools or even non-AI tools, but computer tools that could be used to easily identify the fake cases, the made up cases. The harder point is using those tools to find before filing a brief that cites a case for a quote that doesn't exist or a legal principle that doesn't exist. But you're right. The government and most firms should employ these tools and read these cases personally.
9: What do you recommend that firms do before this goes into effect on January 1st?
10: Well, four things. First, if you don't have an AI policy yet, you better get one by January 1st that in writing that employees sign, both lawyers and non-lawyers, suggesting what the firm's policy is regarding AI. That's number one. Number two, lawyers need to educate members of the firm about the difference between traditional legal research using Westlaw and the use of generative artificial intelligence. Third, educate members of the bar, the lawyers, that when they sign a brief, it is now their bar card on the line. If they don't, haven't read each citation, they won't be able to go to court when they're caught with a fake case and say, well, it's my paralegal or my secretary. That excuse is not going to fly. And then finally, making sure that every brief that's submitted in state court has a either footnote or certificate disclosing the use of artificial intelligence as required by this new law.
9: Do you think that other states are going to follow California's lead?
10: I think other states are going to wait and see how this is implemented after January 1st to see if there's any hiccups in terms of the broad language employed in this statute. I will say some federal courts have already imposed local rules saying you just can't use it or you have to disclose what parts of your brief have used AI and what parts haven't, which is effectively a ban on AI because if you have to do that, you might as well just write the brief yourself.
9: Your First Amendment lawyer. Is there a First Amendment issue here?
10: Yes and no. This is not a content-based restriction by the government. The government's not saying you can't say this and you can't say that. But in terms of the disclosure of whether or not you've used AI, there are First Amendment implications anytime the government is compelling speech or compelling a disclosure. But I think given the grave risks to the public associated with lawyers misusing AI and the harm to the courts of misusing AI, that
0: KONO San Antonio, KONO FM HD2 Helotes. 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Context changes everything.
10: Not apply with the same force and effect to improper parties. Improper parties are given a little bit of more latitude in terms of whether or not they're going to be sanctioned for not reading a fake case. The law's a little more, let's just say, gray in terms of improper. So it does provide a little bit of an uneven playing field for lawyers who are in litigation against improper parties.
9: That's all coming up January 1st in California. Thanks so much, Jeff. That's Jeff Lewis of Jeff Lewis Law. And that's it for this edition of the Bloomberg Law Show. I'm June Grosso. Stay with us. Today's top stories and global business headlines are coming up right now.
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13: This is a Bloomberg Money Minute. In his latest bid to try to drive energy costs lower ahead of November's elections, President Trump is preparing to ease restrictions on the use of a tax-exempt variety of diesel fuel. It's called dyed red diesel, the kind of fuel usually used by farmers who don't typically drive on highways. Therefore, it's exempt from the 24 cents a gallon federal highway tax. So this is good news for truckers. A new record closing high today for the Nasdaq after investors bought up tech and AI-related shares and oil dipped lower to around $89 a barrel. At the close, the Dow up 91 points, the Nasdaq up 286, that's a 1% jump, the S&P added 51. After motorcycle sales revved higher, sparking an analyst upgrade from Citigroup, shares of Harley-Davidson up nearly 7%. And it looks like autumn is nearly over, at least at Starbucks. It just unveiled its winter menu today, hitting stores November 5th with a new tiramisu, velvet latte, snowman cookies, and more. Tom Busby, Bloomberg Radio. Talk.
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25: As long as you're in an environment, if you want to simplify it, Tom, as long as you're in an environment where the risk to upside inflation is greater than the risk to downside growth, that is a profoundly equity-healthy, bond-unhealthy setup. Yeah. And that's been the setup we've been in, really, for the last 6 years. Now, it's accelerated this year. But I think that's the story, that you have to be in the asset that can pass along the inflation and that eats nominal earnings. And those are equities, and they're the only game in town right now.
24: To me, your world at Federated Hermes is the idea that earnings and revenue and all that's coming up is endogenous, is inside the system, and we're treating all these shocks in the stock market is outside the system. They're just exogenous to what the earnings revenue picture looks like.
25: A couple of things. Step back. This is the biggest infrastructure bill in the history of the United States. We say since the railroad, but it's bigger. What we're living through right now is the earnings story of our lifetime. It's the margin expansion story of our lifetime. And that's not an opinion. That's a verifiable fact. And the market's gotten cheaper while you've posted these earnings this year.
26: So, relative to earnings?
25: Yeah, relative to earnings. We've gone from a 23 times multiple to something sub 20. So but when you're sitting here, the only question you have to ask yourself is, do any of the risks that we're getting scared about really derail that story? And the answer is no.
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30: And I'm Joe Wasenthal.
29: Today you are listening to our conversation with David Kang, former group treasurer of Qatar Airways. We are talking about how airlines actually hedge their fuel and what high oil prices are doing to them now. Who actually hedges? Because my understanding is that some of the U.S. carriers weren't as prevalent when it comes to hedging as they had been in the past.
31: I think the U.S. carriers aren't as prevalent as because, right, they got smacked in 2014 and 2015. So they realized, right, Delta recently, 2020, right, lost nearly over $1 billion. So they were still hedging as well. But most of the American carriers, especially the small ones, especially the smaller airlines, they just put everything into the surcharge to pass all the costs on to the customer. And that's built into the ticket. Now, you will never see a ticket that tells you the percentage of your surcharge. Hmm. It'll just tell you it's a fuel surcharge. And then that's it. And some of them even have done away with that. They say, that's the ticket price. You pay it and you fly. And then that's it. Don't worry about the fuel. You want to get somewhere, it'll take you. So in that aspect, that's some of the U.S. carriers actually dropped out, right? Because they don't have a hedge book big enough, or rather they don't have a balance sheet big enough to maybe take on these risks of hedging. And that's what the international carriers do have, is they have a balance sheet. and they have a hedge book that's big enough. Plus, we have a revenue book that's big enough as well. And that's why they can charge the surcharge at the same time as they're hedging the fuel on the consumption side. So think of an airline very similar to an oil refinery. Okay, so what does an oil refinery do? It takes in crude, sends it to this crude distillation unit, the CDU, and all of that comes out on the other side of the products, right? So you've got LPG at the top, then you've got gasoline, and then you've got naphtha, and then after that you've got your middle distillate jet kerosene, and then your gas oil, and then after the fuel residue. So all these are products that come up from crude. So what does a refinery do? They sell the crack. That's the difference between the product and the underlying crude. That's a spread. So they sell the crack, so they sell the product, right, which is basically, all right, producer hedging, because it's called revenue hedging. They've got revenue here because they're selling the product. They're also buying, all right, so they're at risk. So they need to buy the, you know, the crude. So the same thing happens with airlines. Airlines, what we do is, I mean, I had to get creative for a number of reasons, which I won't go into, but because of those reasons, we had to sit down and really think about how hedging is going to be, because we had a 6.6 billion balance sheet and we were consuming, the first year of consumption was something like anywhere from 24 to 27 million barrels. The next year was added to one of the three more million barrels, and then added up. So we hedged, we forecast out to 3 years. One of the reasons why we did that was because we were accepting 1.5 aircraft a month. And basically, we were planning new routes probably once every 2 months. We'd get a new route. So we could schedule all this. We knew what was coming in. We knew the planes that were coming in. So our consumption was going up at a steady rate now. So we understood what we were doing. And so we also saw that the world was, you know, was looking good. People were trying to fly again. And so, you know, we started buying at the bottom and hedging. But sometimes you have to look at the price really and start to think about it. And what's your probability when oil is at triple digit? Because you use Brent as your proxy, because the jet fuel market is too thin. Or the American carriers use heating oil as their proxy. Huh. Not jet, because jet, like I said, the jet market is too thin. Northwest Europe, SIF jet. Yeah, it's a very thin market. So, you know, you cannot use these instruments to help you hedge, right? You have to go and use Brent as your proxy, where it's liquid and there are people at both sides of the table for Brent. I mean, if you go to a table, right, where there are airlines, they're the only buyers of jet fuel. So you've got a ton of, like, refineries saying, yeah, I've got jet fuel for you. I think Glencore, Mercuria, the list goes on, right? Vitol, they'll all sell jet fuel for the airline. Morgan Stanley, too, as well. I've dealt with Morgan Stanley, Goldman Sachs. I bought physical jet from them at certain locations around the planet.
0: Let's start with, what is the most plain vanilla thing, the sort of modal trade, perhaps, so to speak, of how, I imagine there are all sorts of complex ways, complexifiers, et cetera. But what is the sort of core, most common trade that one would do? How does it, walk us through the steps of it?
31: Well, there's a swap, and the swap is actually a derivative of your futures market. So from your futures market, you can tell what the swap rate is, right, 2 months out. So this is your swap rate for April. It takes into account May and June for the futures.
0: Okay.
31: And that's your April swap rate. So you would buy swaps. And when you buy swaps, it's symmetric. So, I mean, you could go up or could go down. And you could, you know, and if the price of oil goes up, you're looking good because you've locked in your exposure and you've locked in your costs. But if it goes down, you bleed. So it's best to do swaps when I think oil is low and it's, you know, in the low double digits, somewhere around $25,
0: $35.
31: It's not an issue to buy swaps. But as it moves further up, around $70 to $80, and I think everybody starts to think about that risk going up, because how long will oil stay elevated? So they'll try and do options. So they'll buy call options. But the thing is, you have to pay for that insurance. You have to pay a fee. You have to pay a premium.
0: Right.
31: So some airlines are, for lack of a better term, too cheap to pay for their calls. So they fund it, all right, by selling puts.
1: Hmm.
31: So that's how they can afford a zero cost caller. and they use that. So you can buy options, you can do zero cost collars, and you can do swaps. These are pretty much plain vanilla. But the stuff that I used to structure for JP Morgan was a target redemption note. And then you have a vanilla side on the option, and you have the exotic side. So that's where it gets a little bit more complicated.
29: So the idea is that we have banks that are actually selling target redemption notes for the purposes of fuel hedging to airlines?
31: Okay, on the vanilla side, you do a zero-cost collar with the airline, if I'm the bank. But on the back of it, I structure the note as in a target redemption note. That means it's basically going to redeem 5 months, or redeem in 1 year, or redeem in 2 years. So off the back of that, on the exotic side, I can get where you can buy the oil, and I can get you better rate for your option, your call options. That means I can basically pull the call options, but they're actually inside the at the money. It's like they're in the money call options that I can sell to you, but with this exotic behind that. And so a lot of these exotics, they're called extendables. Some of them are just like selling, like what I did, right? A strangle. That means basically I sold both wings. I sold calls at the top, you know, above $120. I sold puts below $80, right? And wherever oil stayed in between, I would profit from that because the banks would be paying me the premium.
29: David, can I just ask, you said something really interesting earlier, which is that most of the fuel hedging is done via Brent trades as opposed to jet fuel because the actual jet fuel trading market is so thin. Does that mean that airlines end up being exposed to big differences between, the direction of the price of jet fuel and the price of Brent? Because sometimes, you know, that difference does change very fast and very quickly, as we saw earlier this year.
31: It's a fair comment, right? I would say yes and no. So yes to the fact, right, that we, as an airline, what do we burn? We've been jet A1, so basically, we're exposed to the jet fuel market. We should hedge with jet, but the jet market's too thin. So that's why we use the Brent market. Now, for lack of a better term, again, it's better to have a hedge on than no hedge at all.
0: Right.
31: If you cannot hedge in jet,
29: right,
31: then you're totally exposed, right? So for lack of a better proxy, right, people use Brent because it's the international carrier. Some airlines use, like in the United States, some of them use WTI, West Texas Intermediate. Some of them, almost of them, use heating oil because it's very close. So the heating oil spread between the jet and heating oil in the United States is tighter than what you would get. I mean, just recently, right, you had heating oil versus TI go through $100 for the crack. Is it like $107? Right? That's like insane amounts of money. Right? It's $230 a barrel, while crude is trading at $110. Mm. And then Brent's trading at nearly $120. And, you know, in metric tons, you've got probably like a $74 to $75 crack on gas oil in Europe. I'm not sure where the jet market is in Europe because it's so hard to pin down. There's no real open market for it. There are agencies like Argus or Platts, and they will print a number. But, you know, the numbers that they print sometimes have no offer on the back of that, and there's a bid. And then they just up it, and they assume that there's an offer. Or sometimes the market's offered, and there's no bid, and then they just pick a number. So it's very arbitrary. So that's the reason why most people don't trust these agencies, right, with their jet forecasts. So they move either to something they understand better and it's more liquid, like London gas oil, heating oil in the United States.
0: In March, basically, Brent crude rose 50%. Singapore jet fuel rose over 100%, or more than doubled during that time. I could imagine just are there, like, at least for that period from, say, March to the middle of May, you could have been a well-hedged carrier hedging Brent and still bleeding a lot if what you're buying is Singapore jet fuel.
31: It is true, but when I buy Singapore jet fuel, like, sit to the incumbent.
0: Tell me about this chart that I've been looking at in ignorance.
31: Singapore Jet is a different animal because there are certain trading houses with certain oil majors that control that market very heavily because they know that the only buyers of this market are the airlines.
0: Right.
31: And how would I put this nicely? Sometimes people talk to each other.
0: Okay.
31: And they agree on something. And then what they agreed on happens because all of them are looking the same way and are trading the same way. So it's not a very objective market. It's a very subjective market.
0: Hmm.
31: And that's why, like I said, only the incumbent in Singapore actually does some jet fuel hedging, all right? Everybody else does not.
0: Stay tuned for more of our interview with David Kang, former group treasurer at Qatar Airways. We are talking about how airline fuel hedging actually works. To hear the full conversation, subscribe to Odd Lots wherever you get your podcasts. I'm Joe Weisenthal.
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19: 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I'm Tracy Alloway.
20: And I'm Joe Weisenthal.
19: Today's episode is a deep dive into the way airlines actually hedge their fuel needs. We are speaking with David Kang, former group treasurer of Qatar Airways. How much money can airlines actually make from raising just the fares and the fuel surcharges? Like, why even bother to hedge if, in theory, I mean, I'm sure you have thoughts on the price elasticity of air travel, but if in theory I could just fully pass on the additional fuel cost to the customer, why do I need to hedge at all?
31: Hedging helps, like I said, when oil prices are low. Because when oil prices are low, your fuel surcharge can't do anything. You cannot charge the person on the fuel, right? And your ticket price has to be low because oil is low. And usually when oil is low, usually the global economy is not doing well. It wasn't the case in 2014 and 2015, but most of the time in 1998, in 2008, in 2020, and right now what we're seeing with the, with the 2026 war between Iran and the U.S. and Israel, a lot of times, right, it's something to do with the global economy and geopolitics. So what I would say is that hedging has its uses because it can protect you from a low level as it moves up. So you're making money and you've locked in your costs. So that's where using swaps and calls and zero cost calls work. Now, at the same time, because oil is going up and it's part of what makes up an airline, you can charge the surcharge as well. So the airlines that want to make money can actually do that, right? The surcharge doesn't go through P&L, but the hedge goes through P&L. So then, right, the hedge goes up, right? Nobody sees the surcharge coming in. Nobody sees the revenue from there, but they see the revenue coming in from the hedge. So if you've done it well and you've bought low and the market's still going up, economy's improving, everybody wants to travel, people are paying up, they don't really care right now how much the surcharge is, you can make twice as much money while you can. But at the same time, right, you've got to be very aware and situationally aware, right, that, like I said, it's like a refinery, right? Your ticket is the product. In that product, right, you have the ticket price. Now, nobody tells you what the ticket price is, but right now I'll tell you, right, because of the fuel surcharge, the ticket price is probably 25% of the ticket charge.
0: And that's true. You would say that would just be generally true globally. On average, right now,
31: anyone buys
0: a ticket is 25%. Actually, you talked a little bit about the cost. So overall, when you say we talk about the cost of a flight or the cost of running an airline, is fuel basically 25% of the cost? Tracy mentioned that it was number two after labor. But for Qatar Airways, how significant was this one component for them?
31: 44%.
0: Did you say 44%?
31: Yes, I said 44%. That's the reason why I had to get creative.
0: Wow.
31: it was huge for us. I mean, you know, if you're like the rest of the world's airlines, right, so anywhere from 25-30% of your cost is jet fuel. And labor is a big cost.
0: Yeah.
31: But labor for us was a low cost, very low cost, right, because we were getting a lot of crew. And we were paying them decently, but not, you know, but prices would be better in Doha than it was back in their home country. Uh-huh. So we had a lot of crew and, you know, cabin crew and flight deck as well from Eastern Europe, from Asia. And, you know, we kept the cost low on the labor side, but our cost, our exposure to the, you know, to the barrel. That's nearly half your expenses.
1: Wow. So you mentioned having to get creative, and this is actually the way you came to this particular program, but you published a paper all about a particular hedging strategy that you undertook while you were at Qatar. Why don't you, just to begin with, explain to us the problem that you were trying to solve for your employer here?
31: I'll just run this anecdote for you, just a little story. I'll keep it very short, right? But basically, our hedge book was down a very decent amount of money, something like $280 million. So that's when I came on board, and I had this hedge book, and we were down $280 million. And as I was learning about the airline, because I come from a trading background, you know, I'm not a corporate guy. So I have to learn how to be a corporate person, and I have to learn about what the treasury is about and what the hedge book has and how I can add value. And in that time that I was trying to learn and add value, we were at one point down $360 million. And so the CEO calls CFO and I up to his office to chat with us. And basically he says to the CFO, Daniel Ho, when he says, "Damn, why are we down $360 million? And I had just come on board, right? And I'm the group treasurer. And you know what a hospital pass is? Basically, you pass the ball and, you know, everybody's running for it. Everybody can see you're going to get the ball and you get smacked. So that was me. Oh. So I got the hospital pass from Daniel and I talked to the CEO and I said, "Look, right, you know, chief, when oil goes up, right, we make money on our swaps, right? You know, we lose money on the physical because we don't pay more, but we've locked in our exposure. And then when oil comes down, yes, we're losing on the hedge book, but jet fuel comes down as well. And when jet fuel comes down, we're making on the physical." And he said, "Look, you are losing on the hedge book. You're also losing on revenue management because, right, if oil is coming down, that means probability is at that time when I was at Qatar Airways, the probability is that the global economy is not doing too hot." Mm. So if it's not doing too hot, right, we will not be able to have people sitting in their seats. We cannot fill up the plane. So the aircraft is not going to take off. If the aircraft doesn't take off, we have fuel that we haven't burnt. Mm. So we're losing money. Yeah. We're losing money on revenue on the ticket, and we're losing money in the hedge book. And that was a double whammy. So the CEO was it's tough. He said, "David, you're the group treasurer. I do not want to see red anymore on the balance sheet. Do you understand?" So that's when I came away from that meeting with him, right, with this now awareness that I actually had to do something where it's either we come out flat or make some money, but no red. So that's one of the reasons why, right, I did what I had to do and get creative.
0: So, okay, your boss comes to you and says, "Stop losing money." It's like, I guess every boss of every trader everywhere would like to say that.
1: Better.
0: Yeah, now you have your suddenly stop losing money mandate in this environment. What do you do after that?
31: I sat down with my deputy treasurer and, you know, talked about it and looked at it from many different angles. And, you know, then, of course, me coming from an oil trading background, I look at a refinery and I see that they're a consumer and they're a producer.
0: Yeah.
31: And so I said, "Look, as an airline, we have to produce something. We're producing a seat for you to sit on to get you from point A to point B. So we're producing that seat. But what's in that seat? What goes on?" So we kept on extrapolating until the point where we got the ticket. And then in the ticket, you have your fuel surcharge. And we ran correlations between the fuel surcharge and Brent. And the correlations came back around 75%, which is significant.
0: Yeah.
31: And, of course, for our hedge, when we buy the swap, right, we're 88% hedged. I mean, 88% correlated with jet. So the fuel surcharge is 75% correlated with jet, and our Brent is 87% or 85% correlated with Brent. So we use Brent as the proxy, and in the surcharge, right, we now knew there was a correlation there. So that we can hedge. That is a product. That is something we sell. So in that ticket, we have a product and we have revenue. And that's where you do revenue hedging. So you have consumption hedging and you have revenue hedging. So that's how we came, you know, we really extrapolate out the curve. We, you know, we sat down for a couple of weeks and really brainstormed and we came up with this. And from there, we went to the revenue management department, talked to Ankel van der Werf, who was the senior VP at that time of revenue management, and his right-hand man, Sven Larsen. And we talked about this, and even they didn't realize, right, that they were actually, they actually were long oil. I actually said, you know, you're long oil. That's how you get your revenue, right? Because you've built that long oil.
1: Through the surcharge, right?
31: Yes.
1: Wait, so the basic idea was that because the airline was in fact long oil, because you could charge higher prices when oil prices went up, that you could use that to buy a certain option strategy that would have been riskier without the extra operating revenue. Is that what you mean?
31: Absolutely. All right. So
1: okay.
31: What happens is now we're long fuel on one side on the ticket. We're short fuel because to fly the plane or to fly the aircraft, you need jet fuel for it to take off. So we're short fuel on one side, but long fuel on the other side. So now, what do we think about? We think about doing like a producer hedge. And that's one of the reasons why we did this triangle where we sold calls. Now, when we sold calls, they were not naked. Because, right, they had the surcharge in there protecting that call.
0: Right.
31: So yes, if we got, if the calls got taken out or, you know, they were exercised, yes, our surcharge would take care of that call, of those calls that we sold. So we're protected there. Now, on the downside, we've sold puts. Now, if the oil goes down and we're selling puts, right, it's good for us anyway, right? So yes, we'll eat some loss on the puts, but the thing is we're going to be buying cheaper jet. Because it's going down in price.
1: Right.
31: So this whole strangle or this strategy, there was no, for lack of a better word, nudity to it. There were no naked parts to it. And we covered all bases. We looked only at direction.
0: Mm-hmm.
31: Not so much. We didn't take a view of where oil was going to go. What we did was, right, we understood that there would be a price mean reversion.
1: Mm.
31: It was holding at $100. It would do that for 5 months, and we would come away either flat, slightly losing a little bit of money, or making a decent amount. And we kind of got lucky.
1: It had to stay within a certain bound.
3: I'm still going for it, even with higher stroke risk from atrial fibrillation, an irregular heartbeat not caused by a heart valve problem. In a clinical study, Eliquis apixaban reduces stroke risk and has less major bleeding than warfarin.
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0: well, but some of the more national names that you would expect to feel the brunt of this K-shaped recovery, you start to notice that, and we are seeing that in our in our portfolio of names that we are exposed to. So it's a real issue, and thankfully the way we've constructed our portfolio is very defensive, in nature, and essential retail is what we are exposed to, and they tend to do well at times of economic uncertainty.
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0: Yeah, anything to do with discretionary retail, big, when you talk about furniture stores, when you talk about higher end discretionary items.
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7: And I'm Jill Wiesenthal.
6: On today's show, we are talking how airline fuel hedging actually works. We're speaking with David Kang, former group treasurer of Qatar Airways.
7: So what you discovered, or what you were able to clarify, is that because of the ticket charge, Qatar Airlines was structurally long Brent. And so that allowed you to create this sort of position without a view. So how much is the job of anyone in your seat, either today or at a different airline or maybe even a different company who's in a trading capacity, to truly understand the business so that they understand, you know, what is the company's sort of, I guess, natural exposure or natural direction to any given market?
8: I've only worked for an airline in a corporate sense, so I can only talk about that. But what I can say is that the word hedging is a bit of a misnomer.
7: Okay.
8: It's actually a view, right? It's actually a trade. And it's a good word that you said that, you know, these traders in the corporate, they don't call themselves traders because, right, that sends compliance into a fit because they believe that hedging is good for them. So compliance goes ballistic and, you know, they'll say, no, we're not trading, we're hedging. So what do we hedge? We're a consumer. We have to buy whatever we're consuming in order to lock that price in. If we're a producer, we've got to sell, right, to make sure, right, we lock in, right, our revenue that we made at the top. So the word trading is not very well accepted at corporates.
7: Okay, that makes
8: sense.
7: They
8: don't believe in it, and auditors don't like it either. But I think if I can find that little bit of a tweak where I can get something as a product and the product is linked, right, to the underlying risk that I have, which is exposure to jet fuel. I'm sure in another company, you can find links like that. And then you can put on hedges, right, that will protect you. It's like the food market, right? You know, it's like it's perishable, right? It's got to be within one day. I'm sure, right, that somebody's going to be able to find out, right, that with certain techniques, they can prolong that. And by prolonging that, right, now they're long vegetables. You're not short. Something in that vein.
6: I just want to hear the sort of stories of how much money you made from this particular hedge and what happened at Qatar Airways when, you know, when this was unveiled to your management.
8: Okay, it was $130 million. And actually that year, our revenue side lost 65. So if not for my hedge, we would have lost money. But on top of that, because of my hedge, right, going out the curve, we may have lost that money at that time. But because of that hedge and making money, I was able to give the revenue department the ability. So Qatar Airways used to be a follower. They'd follow EK, sometimes even EY, right? So EK is Emirates, EY is Etihad. So they're always a follower. And when Emirates cut, then they cut fares. Right? When Emirates put up the fares, they put up their fares. But I worked with Uncle, and I gave him an advantage, first mover advantage, and he took advantage of that. And he cut fares by 20%, and then we led the market, right? And sorry to say, bums on seats. We sold. I mean, you know, we had every plane that was nearly 80 to 90% full. So we were helped give them that ability, and they were able to make use of it. So I think, as with anything that you do in life, you always try to add value to that food chain.
6: The UAE, Qatar, a lot of those regions are supposedly not drowning in oil, but they have a lot of oil. Why the need to source jet fuel externally in the first place? Why couldn't, you know, these countries subsidize? I'm using air quotes here for those watching on video. Why couldn't they subsidize their airlines with, I don't know, exchanging Brent with a refinery down in wherever for a lower price jet fuel for their airlines?
8: I think with the airline industry, because you have a hub and then you have your spokes, right? Yeah. So you fly all over the world, but everybody flies through the Middle East. Now, we can only take so much jet fuel on one aircraft, and we go long haul, we've got to fill up on the other side. So, I mean, it's the other side who basically commands the price. So it's not us, right?
6: I see.
8: So yes, I mean, you know, with Qatar Petroleum, right? Okay, just, it's not the most pleasant of experiences dealing with QP, because they had a subsidiary named WOQOD, W-O-K-Q-O-D, WOQOD. And they used to sell us jet fuel at 3.65 a gallon. And when we fly to Dubai and lift jet from Dubai, Chevron's selling it at 2.95 a gallon.
6: Huh.
8: So we were getting screwed 70% by our own national petroleum company.
6: That's amazing.
8: So, you know, when we took delivery of the 787s, the Dreamliners, we told the world that you were using them for training by going to Dubai and back, right, to train the crew. But actually, we were going there. Literally, we flew there on fumes, probably like, you know, we had like 5 tons or less, maybe three or four. We're flying there on fumes, and literally, we cannot circle Dubai airport once. We have to land straight away. And when we land, we can lift 100 tons of fuel.
6: You were tankering fuel from Dubai.
8: Yes, yes. And we were putting it in our own tanks at Doha International Airport. And we had about storage capacity of about 9, 10 million gallons. So, you know, that's pretty decent. It will be a day's cover for the airlines. Should we not get any jet fuel from anywhere else, right? We can still fly for a day.
7: The people who are in your seat or equivalent seats elsewhere in the industry, give us an update of what they're dealing with right now, September 29th, between the ticket revenue side, which I assume is booming, and then the price of, you know, the surging price of oil and refined products.
8: I think with respect to airlines or respect to...
7: Yeah, with respect to airlines, how are they doing on the sort of fuel side these days?
8: I think they're wary of the consumption hedging, and they're mainly passing it through to the customer right now because they don't know what to do. Because, you know, a lot of airlines in 2020 lost a lot of money.
7: Mm-hmm.
8: Fuel hedging. Delta dropped over $1 billion. Let's just say a very highly ranked Asian airline basically lost nearly $2 billion. And, yeah, so, you know, it's not easy to work or to see what the geopolitics are bringing you. But what you can do is look, right, at the end of the day, it's a pass-through to the customer. So you use your ticket, right, as your weapon of choice. So, and that's pretty much what I did as well, right? This pricing mechanism that I, you know, kind of thought up, I basically weaponized the revenue.
6: Has anyone else used that structure since?
8: You know something? I have no idea, but I was going to attend a Treasury conference in Singapore to talk about what I had done. And my CEO said, no go, you're not talking at that Treasury conference, right? Because we do not want to give our secrets away.
6: Hmm.
8: Because nobody else is doing it. And one of the reasons why they're not doing it is because, again, it's the auditors, it's the sovereign wealth funds that probably own some of the airlines that are not, they don't feel it's kosher to sell oil because you're a consumer. I think it's a lack of understanding for most people and a lack of understanding for most treasurers in their roles there that they cannot think like a horse with blinders. They cannot only see that basically by hedging, you're hedging the airline and keeping it safe. All you see is buying fuel.
7: Right.
8: There's other aspects of the airline as well. And you've got to take all that into account and then cook up a strategy of your own and, you know, create something so that you can benefit from it.
7: So I realize that this isn't strictly an airline question right now, but it's in the news. It is a refined products topic. There's all this talk, and it could happen, this idea of, you know, we have this diesel crisis in the United States. Diesel prices are surging. It's possible that the U.S. is going to implement a ban on diesel exports. When you hear this, what do you think about?
8: Okay, maybe it's not right for me to say this, but I think of Taco. You know, Trump.
7: Yeah. But specifically on this question of whether a country will ban the export of a refined product and how it ripples through markets.
8: Well, Russia's done that, and China's done that somewhat, all right? But Russia's the second biggest diesel exporter on the planet. Mm-hmm. So a lot of diesel has been taken out of the whole complex. And honestly, right now, Europe's pretty short, and that's one of the reasons why London gas oil has just gone through the roof. Also, this export ban, a lot of it was rhetoric. So because of that rhetoric, right, you had diesel or heating oil in the U.S. come down instead of go up. Because a lot of the Gulf or PADD 3 in the United States is the kitchen. That's where all the refineries are. Mm-hmm. And so that's where all the product comes out of. New York Harbor, right, it's, you know, they don't have any access. They maybe have a small pipeline, but that's about it. For them, it's a seaborne trade for the Gulf to sell internally, right, to New York for their jet fuel or their diesel or their heating oil. So a lot of times what the East Coast does is they buy diesel from Europe in order to make sure that they don't have, you know, a shortage at any one time. And so it now adds the point, right, that you've got the East Coast of the United States buying diesel, and London gas oil, of course, is benefiting from that, and heating oil is now taking a hit. And most of the heating oil, right, is going to Latin America anyway. So not very much is going to Europe, probably like 500,000 barrels per day is going to the ARA, 100,000 barrels a day to the UK, and maybe 150,000 to the rest. Oh, sorry, ARA is Europe. So yeah, it's not super significant from the Gulf, but I think there's a U.S. Gulf Coast trade where, you know, they'll run an Aframax or they'll run a long range two, or maybe even a Panamax through Panama Canal, and they'll transport, right, that product, right, to Asia. So it's going from, like, you know, the U.S. Gulf Coast to Chubu in Tokyo.
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0: morning. This is Horizons Middle East and Africa. Our top stories this morning. Yemen says its forces have retaken Mukha, closing in on Bab al-Mandab, a key oil route, as Hormuz remains under fire. All-time high, a tech rally on Wall Street pushes the Nasdaq 100 to a fresh record. Asia stocks continue the momentum. And Middle East money, OpenAI is set to be in talks with multiple UAE funds on a $30 billion financing round. It has just gone 8 a.m. across the Emirates. I'm Abid Abu Ahmed in Dubai. Let's show you a glimpse of what markets are doing. We're looking at a positive picture when it comes to U.S. futures, turning a little bit higher, 0.1% higher, of course, following the tech rally on Wall Street yesterday. We alluded to that in the headlines, but NASDAQ 100 futures doing pretty much the same thing. The NASDAQ 100 closed at another record high yesterday, did the same thing early in the week, but we saw some mega caps, Microsoft, Nvidia also closing in the green, turning the picture positive across the board, and that is seeping into the Asia session this morning. MSCI Asia Pacific is tilting higher. It's been fluctuating in its gains, but it's tilting higher this morning. Oil prices also fluctuating, still above $100, barely above $100 per barrel, but 0.4% higher. We will, of course, discuss the story of Brent and energy prices, the East-West pipeline, what is happening between Saudi Arabia and the Yemen-based Houthis. But then let's turn to the 10-year yields, 5.32% almost at this point, still roaming around multi-year highs. It is about 1 basis point higher this morning, of course. And that gain in yields is also seeping into bonds in Asia, New Zealand, Australia that are also dropping this morning. Now let's turn to Asia and see what markets are doing there. And we've got Winnie Su standing in Hong Kong for us. Winnie, good morning. What are you looking at?
1: Yeah, good morning, Abir. Well, we are seeing Asian stocks edging higher today. Still around those highest levels in about a month. Now, as you just mentioned, it seems quite resilient when we have the elevated oil prices and elevated bond yields. And today, it seems like we are seeing a bit of a mixed picture, perhaps a bit of a rotation away from the chip makers into the chip equipment makers. And that's perhaps why you're seeing South Korea here down about 1%, while Japan's actually gaining. Now, Hong Kong shares also actually an outperformer today, given sentiment being supported by that license deal between Qualcomm and Huawei. Now, flip the board, we take a look cross asset because we just got the results from the 10-year JGB bond auction, seeing pretty solid demand. And in fact, it was seeing demand way above 12-month average. So most likely going to provide a nice relief to the G10 bonds. However, at this point, as you just pointed out, we have Asia bonds overall still tracking those losses from Treasury. And when it comes to the Japanese yen, because of the recent weakness in euro, we continue to see the yen right now around that 177 level. And this is coming after it has already strengthened against the euro for the past 7 sessions. And because of that overweight that Japanese investors hold around the French bonds, that perhaps this unwinding that's happening right now also is accelerating the moves in the yen against the euro as well. Back to you, Abir.
0: Winnie, thank you for that update. Now let's turn to the usual and the geopolitical picture here in the region. And Yemen's Saudi-backed government said its armed forces have recaptured the Red Sea city of Mukha. This is one day after announcing a campaign to recapture a territory held by Houthi fighters. Capturing the port city puts the internationally recognized government closer to taking over the vital Bab al-Mandab Strait. Meanwhile, Saudi state media says the military is also or has also destroyed a ballistic missile launch platform in the capital, Sana'a. Let's bring in Stuart Livingstone Wallace, our executive editor for the Middle East and North Africa, to give us the latest on what has happened. Quite quick turnaround, Stuart. This was announced over the weekend, and now we have the Saudi coalition-backed Yemen forces capturing Mukha, a vital territory that is very close to Hodeidah. What can you tell us about the latest?
2: So, I think you need to put put in some caveats immediately. One is we're relying entirely here on the claims being made by the Yemeni government or the internationally recognized government. Secondly, as we know from Russia, Ukraine, you know, front lines are always somewhat muddled and confused. And then the third thing is, can they hold it? Because so far their track record in holding territory has been somewhat patchy. Having said that, you know, if this turns out to be true and something they can hold, that is strategically very important. Of course, they have those more northern coastal areas and for many years have been firing on shipping, so it doesn't remove the threat entirely. But it's an interesting development. You know, one will keep watching. I think the second thing is, what exactly is the Houthi response? Do they focus it on the south or do they focus it on the north, specifically Saudi Arabia, and what damage could that do? So it's a complicated situation and one that will develop.
0: Yeah, and one that's been going on for quite some time at this point. Stuart, what about oil? We have a lot of reports yesterday. Brent crude prices were moving on some reports that the East-West pipeline might be shut, but then Bloomberg did come up with a report suggesting that it's operating as normal as possible, still at 80% capacity. What can you tell us about that?
2: Yeah, so it does seem to be running at the capacity it was, we said, a couple of days ago. At least that's based on our reporting. And then on top of that, you have Kuwait that's come out and said it's producing at 75% of pre-war capacity. You've got Iraq in the market looking for new tanks to take supply out through Hormuz, all of which points to a better supply situation. On the other side of that equation, you've got the head of Aramco yesterday saying that by his estimate, we're down about 4 billion barrels in terms of global oil stocks. That's a huge number to try and make up, and he's quite rightly saying that will take a very long time to get back up to those pre-war levels, which is why I think you're at $100 a barrel, and we're probably going to stay around there for a while, because the market's looking at the supply situation in the longer term.
0: Yeah, you've noted that multiple times. Oil's still very much close to $100 on the barrel when it comes to Brent. Stewart, thank you, as always, for those insights. Stewart Livingstone Wallace, Bloomberg's executive editor for the Middle East and North Africa. And just like he was noting, Kuwait is pumping oil at about 75% of the level seen before the Iran war, as more tankers take the risk of navigating the Strait of Hormuz. Sheikh Nawaf Al Sabah, chief executive officer of Kuwait Petroleum, says the country is producing about 2 million barrels a day, compared with about 2.6 million before the conflict began at the end of February. Kuwait's output fell below 1 million barrels a day in the opening months of the conflict as Iran blocked shipping through the waterway. And Bloomberg understands that Iraq is set to hire additional tankers as the country looks for greater control over moving its oil through the heavily contested Strait of Hormuz. Bloomberg understands that state-owned Iraqi oil tankers expect to charter at least one very large crude carrier and a smaller Suezmax in the coming days. The company is separately planning to reissue a tender for more tankers after a previous effort was cancelled because it did not get acceptable offers. And now back to markets. Investors are seeking safety in German bonds while French and Italian debt remains under pressure amid mounting concerns over Europe's fiscal outlook. French bond risk is hovering near levels last seen during the euro area debt crisis, with investors closely watching for signs of broader market contagion. Jean Tenuso is the global head of fixed income at Columbia Threadneedle and joins us now to discuss everything that's happening in Europe and wider market moves. Jean, good morning. Good to have you with us. Let's start with the euro picture, the contagion that I guess we could say had stemmed from France's political and fiscal situation. Do you expect a wider contagion in Europe? Because we're also reporting on a political situation that is about to take place in Spain now.
3: Yes, we definitely are concerned about the fiscal situation in France spreading to other parts of Europe. If you look now and compare this situation to where we were in 2011, valuations are very different. This is a very acute issue right now in France. And if you look at the credit spread of France over Germany, that's about double the average of the other so-called pigs, if we think back to the old acronym from that time, Portugal, Italy, Ireland, Greece, and Spain. So we haven't seen it spread to the other countries yet, really. And we also haven't seen it spread to corporate markets. And so those would be the variables we'd be looking at to see if this is truly a situation like we saw back at that time 15 years ago.
0: Okay, let's bring back the monetary situation, the global one, really, because we're not just looking at what is happening from the Federal Reserve. We're looking at the central banks across the globe. But just to focus in on the Federal Reserve, looking at where yields are right now, Gene, what concerns you the most about the continued elevation and the movement there?
3: Well, look, I think the biggest concern here is that the Fed has to do more than a credibility enhancing move as it relates to a few interest rate hikes early on in Kevin Warsh's tenure. What we've seen so far is the new Fed chair try to establish himself as one who's not going to look past elevated inflation. And we would estimate something perhaps along the lines of three interest rate hikes, taking out the interest rate cuts of 2025. If we really do need to go much further than that, I think that could be a true problem for markets, and that's something that can really disrupt pricing and risk, including credit spreads and equities.
0: Okay, and speaking of pricing in some expected outcomes, let's say the Fed, the BOJ, the ECB decide to go on diverging paths going forward and into the end of this year and certainly into 2027. What impact does that have, and what asset class would break?
3: Well, I think it has to be credit markets that we look at here as a primary variable. In other periods when we've seen such an interest rate shock, it takes a little bit of time for that to feed into credit markets and credit fundamentals. We've been in such a borrowing binge as it relates to CapEx funding for artificial intelligence infrastructure that at some point the cost of capital begins to matter for all kinds of other uses of that capital beyond just that specific acute sector in terms of technology and AI. So what we're looking for really is spreading of that volatility, spreading of that interest rate shock into a credit shock. And I think that's ultimately what will tighten financial conditions. In September, we're really just seeing the very beginning of that with high yield corporate bond spreads about a half of a percent wider.
0: Okay. And Gene, we talk a lot about what Kevin Warsh is going to do. We spoke a lot about the September hike as a credibility hike. But do you think we're entering a world where bond markets are pricing in a new regime, if you were, that central banks have no control over at least long-term or longer-end yields?
3: The way we think about that is really resetting to a period of more normalized term premium. So the first thing is to set the expectations for the short-term interest rate, but then we have to think about longer maturity yields and what's the natural premium above short-term interest rate expectations. If we go back to the period before quantitative easing, that would have been between 1% and 1.5%. Now, term premium was remarkably depressed when we went through the period after the financial crisis and after the pandemic, but those days are over. And now as we reset to a more normalized level, that's where I think longer term interest rates have room to continue to rise just a bit and have yield curves be steeper as that term premium comes back into the market.
0: Okay, and just finally, I want to bring it back to Europe because it is a very timely story right now. Starting again with France, you've alluded to the fact that it is quite dangerous, but when do you think it starts to really send danger signs to the wider market? When does it start to become a big euro area problem, the situation that is stemming out of France? But again, we're not just talking about France, we're talking France, Germany, even the UK to some extent, and now Spain.
3: Yeah, you're absolutely right to bring that up, and I'd look at two very specific things. First is a fundamental catalyst, and the other is a valuation catalyst. On the fundamental side, we'd be looking at pension reform and some willingness to move towards a lower deficit from France. In the absence of that, the valuation monitor we'd be looking at is corporate spreads, which in other periods when French spreads over Germany were this wide, we saw corporate spreads more than twice as elevated. And so we haven't seen that reaction with European corporate bond investment grade spreads still around 1%. I think if we start to see a reaction of those going substantially wider, that would be a catalyst for us to think about, A, is there a fundamental change here, or should we be more concerned?
0: Okay, so I guess we'll have to keep an eye on those catalysts that you were mentioning. Gene, thank you as always for your time. Gene Tanuto of Columbia Threadneedle with his latest insights. And up next, Australian lawmakers are giving executives from OpenAI and other AI firms a grilling over safety concerns. More details on that next. This is Bloomberg.

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2: Socrates invented the Socratic dialogue thousands of years ago, and it was designed to educate people by asking questions and then getting answers. And the Socratic dialogue is still with us thousands of years later. 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
3: Geopolitical news whenever and wherever it happens. I'm Anne-Marie Hordern in Ankara, Turkey. 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
0: The countdown is on. 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
4: Horizons Middle East and Africa. Bloomberg has been told that President Trump is preparing to ease limits on a tax-exempt variety of diesel. It is a bid to lower the price of the essential fuel ahead of the November midterm elections. Sources say the plan allows more widespread use of so-called red diesel, which is usually reserved for farming and construction. Top officials in the U.S. and India are signaling that trade deal between talks have reached an impasse that is making it difficult to clinch an agreement. The two sides agreed to an interim deal earlier this year and have been locked in negotiations ever since. Indian Finance Minister Nirmala Sitharaman says talks have reached a plateau beyond which a compromise will be difficult. And Germany and France are urging the EU to adopt powers that could block China and other countries from accessing its single market during a major trade dispute. The proposal was outlined in a letter to EU Chief Ursula von der Leyen in a bid to reduce reliance on foreign supply chains. Both countries also want broader investigations into subsidized imports, which could lead to new tariffs. Spanish Prime Minister Pedro Sanchez has called a snap election amid a housing affordability crisis. It comes after Parliament rejected his emergency plan to intervene in the housing market following protests across the country. Polls suggest the center-right People's Party could topple the minority government led by Sanchez, who's been in office since 2018. And coming up, Bloomberg has learned that Chinese AI startup Moonshot is targeting an early Hong Kong IPO. This is after reaching a $50 billion valuation in its latest fundraising round. We will bring you the details later this hour. This is Bloomberg.

0: the multi-trillion-dollar industry. We'll show you what's happening in ETFs like no one else. ETF IQ, Mondays on Bloomberg. When news breaks,
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1: 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What could happen with Tesla?
0: Hear it first on Bloomberg. November 3rd, as Americans head to the polls to vote on issues including affordability, the Iran war, and AI. Bloomberg brings you expert analysis of the election's impact on markets and geopolitics.
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0: With up-to-the-minute special coverage until the final results are in. It's the 2026 midterms. November 3rd, starting at 7 p.m. Eastern, only on Bloomberg. Welcome to the world of decentralized finance. Bloomberg is covering all things crypto, the people, the transactions, and the technology. Bloomberg Crypto, Tuesdays only on Bloomberg.
4: To the impact on the economy, clearly, if we do this right, there will be a productivity dividend for Australia and for every economy around the world if we get it right. That's why we put so much time and effort and energy into making sure that we do get it right.
5: As Australian Treasurer Jim Chalmers speaking to us exclusively earlier about the opportunities and risks posed by artificial intelligence. Now, OpenAI is in talks with multiple investment funds from the United Arab Emirates to help anchor a $30 billion round of financing. The UAE funds have discussed putting in as much as $10 billion altogether, and BlackRock is also in discussions to participate. Top AI firms have previously turned to deep-pocketed investors in the Middle East to meet their large capital needs. And sticking with AI, OpenAI's chief strategy officer Jason Kwan has apologized to Australian lawmakers after one of its AI models breached a government website. Kwan made an apology while testifying to the Australian Parliamentary Inquiry on AI safety.
6: I want to begin with an apology. During internal training and evaluation, our models accessed Australian government websites in ways they were not directed to. That should not have happened. We also should have handled our response better. We are sorry, and we know we have work to do to rebuild trust with the Australian people.
5: Bloomberg's Paul Allen joins us now from outside the inquiry venue at the New South Wales Parliament. Paul, good morning. Good to have you with us. Can you just walk us through what's happening today? We heard that apology, but just can you walk us through the intricates of that hearing?
7: Jason Kwan of OpenAI was the star attraction today. He's not the only AI executive to be appearing here, but OpenAI was at the center of that incident back in June where an OpenAI agent breached a Medicare statistics website. Now, this is not a public-facing website. It jumped guardrails to do so. OpenAI didn't even find out about it themselves until August and then didn't tell the government until September the 10th and then did so via email. So that's the basis of that apology. There. Under questioning, he was asked, well, look, if you hadn't told the government, would we have even known now? To which Mr. Kwan responded that that was a reasonable assumption. And then after another question, he conceded that not even Sam Altman, the OpenAI CEO, knew about the breach either when he met the Australian Deputy Prime Minister Richard Marles back in September. So a number of terrible missteps which were behind that apology. Now, it's important to note that no personal or private information was leaked publicly as a result of that breach. But obviously the concern is that they got lucky rather than that being good management. So Mr. Kwan saying that a number of procedures have since been put in place to prevent that happening again, and they have already detected and prevented a few breaches of a similar nature.
5: Okay, and Paul, obviously this is a developing situation, but how much of an impact can you tell us that this inquiry would have on the way these companies operate?
7: Well, we already heard from Anthropic today. Microsoft and Google representatives are up next. And the point of all this questioning is to put together some sort of regulatory framework. The committee is going to finish its work at the end of November, then report back, and then I imagine in 2027 some sort of legislation is going to be put together. Another question that Mr. Kwan was asked was, look, is there any jurisdiction that Australia can look to help better manage these situations and to work with the AI companies to prevent cybersecurity breaches like this in the future? To which Mr. Kwan answered, well, you could look to the United States, for example, and Australia being a US ally, a Five Eyes partner, there are some natural synergies there to work together. The intention is to get these models into the hands of trusted actors and governments first before anybody else can access them. So there's likely to be some sort of regulation down the track in 2027. The challenge for Australia is not getting too concerned with the risks to the point that the opportunity around AI is crushed.
5: Paul, thank you so much for that update. Of course, Bloomberg's Paul Allen joining us from Sydney. Now, let's give you a quick look at where markets are sitting before we head to the break. You're still looking at a futures picture that is positive across the board. S&P futures 1/10 higher, Nasdaq 100 continuing that momentum from the fresh record high that was established yesterday, 0.2% higher. Dow Jones also tilting upwards. And Euro Stoxx 50 futures, stronger momentum there, 0.4% higher, pointing to a pretty positive start in Europe later today. This is as oil prices gain only slightly this morning, with Brent still barely above $100 per barrel. Now, coming up, Bloomberg understands that OpenAI is in talks with multiple UAE investment firms and BlackRock to help anchor a $30 billion round of financing. More on that story next. This is Bloomberg.

0: 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Here's Ed Ludlow.
1: Lockheed is pushing hard on innovation, cost efficiency in terms of military options. This is about the nexus of AI, autonomy, aerospace. The person reshaping that roadmap is Dr. Sarah Heiser, Lockheed's Senior Vice President of Technology and Strategic Innovation. Thank you, Dr. Heiser, for being with us and for having us here at Skunk Works.
2: Absolutely. Welcome, Ed, and it's an honor to be here.
1: I want to get straight to the idea of AI,
2: sure.
1: Right? 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
11: Good morning. This is Horizons Middle East and our top stories this morning. Yemen says its forces have retaken Mukha, closing in on Bab al-Mandab, a key oil route, as Hormuz remains under fire. All-time high tech rally on Wall Street pushes the Nasdaq 100 to a fresh record. Asia stocks continue the momentum. And Middle East money, OpenAI, is set to be in talks with multiple UAE funds on a $30 billion financing round. It has just gone 8:30 a.m. across the Emirates. I'm Abir Abomar in Dubai. Let's give you a quick look at where markets are sitting. The futures picture continues to be positive, really across the board. S&P futures 0.1% higher. The S&P 500 closed in the green. Nasdaq 100, a fresh record high, did that earlier this week as well. But now you're seeing the momentum continuing. 0.1% higher for Nasdaq. We saw some mega cap gains. Nvidia, Microsoft gaining during the session in the after trading as well. Brent crude, $100 on the barrel, almost exactly $100 on the barrel this morning. It's turning a little bit higher, 0.2 higher this morning. Of course, as we monitor the developments, not just in the Strait of Hormuz, but the parallel fighting that is taking hold between Saudi Arabia, or the Saudi-led coalition in Yemen, and the Houthis. But quick turnaround, we noted too earlier in the show, in the Red Sea, with the Saudi-led coalition, or the Yemen forces, the legitimate ones, taking hold of Mukha, that is very close, of course, to Hudaydah, which is a strong point for the Yemen-based Houthis. And then look at the yields, the 10-year benchmark yields, about 5.32% this morning. A basis point gain that we're seeing, but that is having an impact on bond action across Asia. We're seeing bonds in Asia drop, along with the ones in Australia and New Zealand. And for the treasuries, they're still roaming around, or the yields are still roaming around multi-decade highs. But for a look at what is happening in Asia this morning, we've got Winnie Su standing for us again in Hong Kong. Winnie, good morning. What are you looking at now?
12: Yeah, good morning, Abir. Well, we have Asian stocks edging higher today for a second day now, just about 2% away from retrieving its all-time highs. It seems quite resilient given the elevated oil prices and higher yields. However, the picture today is a bit of a mixed, and some say that this is perhaps a bit of a rotation that we see away from the chip makers and into some of these equipment makers. And that is perhaps why you're seeing South Korea down more than 1% today following a holiday yesterday, while Japan continues to go higher. Now, when it comes to the JGB 10-year auction, just now we actually see pretty solid demand, and in fact it is way higher than what we see for the 12-month average, and that is coming as 10-year yield really above that 3%, and perhaps that's underpinning some of the buying demand there. Now, flip the board, we take a look at another outperformer today, which is actually in Hong Kong stocks. You are looking at the HSI here up 0.8%, following quite a bit of a sell off yesterday. Overall demand is still quite weak given that mainland China is still on holiday, so we don't have that flow from southbound. But today's sentiment also being supported by that patent license deal between Qualcomm and Huawei. And some say that this is positive for Huawei, positive for the Chinese tech companies, given that it is a validation of the capabilities of these Chinese technology companies, but also supportive of these Chinese supply chain companies, as this is also helping them to go to expand global further. Back to you, Abir.
11: Okay, Winnie, thank you for that update. And now sticking with technology and AI, Bloomberg understands that OpenAI is in talks with multiple investment funds from the UAE to help anchor a $30 billion round of financing. We are told that the funds have discussed putting in as much as $10 billion altogether, and BlackRock is also in discussions to participate. We're now joined by Bloomberg's Anthony Stevens from Hong Kong to tell us a little bit more about what is happening. Anthony, good morning. Can you give us a little bit more details about this potential round of financing?
13: Yeah, it was interesting that Bloomberg had reported earlier that they were going to, OpenAI was going to raise around $30 billion as part of its kind of stay private for longer initiative, as it looks to delay its IPO to deal with some of the cybersecurity concerns, right, and their Pacing the Frontier initiative. Now, it's interesting to see how aggressive the Middle East has become in that round, right? So you have the Abu Dhabi state kind of backed fund that had raised $50 billion for this kind of investment, put in the anchor around this $30 billion investment. BlackRock may also be participating. That shows the kind of risk appetite for the private placement world. We also are hearing, you know, plenty of other kind of investments in Australia or in Hong Kong. So in terms of the private market, there is a lot of demand, and this comes as, you know, ChatGPT 6 Astra is potentially a game changer in terms of OpenAI's competition with Anthropic. So there is an interplay between the cybersecurity concerns kind of pausing the IPO, but also the pace of frontier development, giving the rise of, you know, these kind of models like ChatGPT 6 that can really push OpenAI's monetization path. And I think that will be interesting to see at what valuation this this round clears. The initial reporting is around 1.4 trillion, but let's see where the final numbers come to rest.
11: Okay, Anthony, this part of the world is very interested in artificial intelligence. We've reported that multiple times over the past few years, and you've alluded a little bit to that in your answer, but can you just walk us through how important the Middle East, the Gulf in particular, is becoming to companies like OpenAI?
13: Yeah. Yeah, for sure. I think it's diversification away from the oil, away from the geopolitics. We've seen that across the Gulf, the kind of appetite for spending on AI has not really pulled back with regards to kind of the geopolitical concerns or the military spending that has needed to be done across the Gulf and in Saudi Arabia as well. MGX is a really good example of this. They raised around $50 billion, you know, as part of kind of a space-sponsored effort to continue to play in this space. We also have the Gulf as a huge backer of SoftBank's initiatives, a huge and early backer. So they are playing a little bit with house money here. The Gulf has caught on the AI rally very early by backing the likes of SoftBank. So there is a lot of momentum on this space. The Gulf is winning in terms of the investment side. Now, in terms of the actual physical infrastructure side, there is also a lot of push to bring data centers to the Gulf and build out that kind of computing infrastructure. But that faces geopolitical reality in terms of, you know, kind of the broader backdrop of getting construction going again in the Gulf.
11: Yeah, of course. So many important points that you know to there, Anthony. Thank you, as always, for your time. Anthony Stevens joining us out of Hong Kong. Now, sticking with AI, again, it's an AI-led day. Bloomberg has learned that Chinese AI startup Moonshot AI has closed its latest private fundraising round at a valuation of about $50 billion. We have also been told it's heading towards an IPO in Hong Kong in the first quarter of 2027. Bloomberg's Asia Equities Deputy Managing Editor, Balash, joins us now with more from Hong Kong. Balaj, good morning. Can you tell us what more we know about this potential IPO?
14: Good morning. This is another example of what Anthony was just talking about, the insatiable demand for AI and the huge appetite for investors to participate in these deals. Now, Moonshot is one of the biggest stories, one of the hottest stars of the Chinese AI industry. They really burst onto the scene in July with the release of their latest Kimi model, which can really go toe-to-toe with some of the big U.S. models on some metrics. And that has really reflected in the latest valuation. In the beginning of the summer, this company raised funds at a valuation of about $31.5 billion. Now they're up to $50 billion. So that just shows how much enthusiasm there is around this company. And that sets them up for an IPO as early as in the first quarter of next year. Now they have to go through some regulatory hurdles and they have to get everything in order. They will start investor meetings soon. But it really shows that next year will be another blockbuster year for Hong Kong fundraising.
11: And speaking of that, Balaj, Bloomberg also reporting another potential IPO in the AI space. We're talking about Kling AI that has picked banks already for a Hong Kong IPO. And our sources tell us that this could be done as soon as next year. What does the broader picture tell us about the macro picture in Asia and Hong Kong? Certainly the appetite for IPOs when it comes to these artificial intelligence companies.
14: Yes, the deals just don't stop coming, and there's just so much happening in this space. So Kling is Kuaishou's video AI company, and they are targeting an IPO that might raise at least $1 billion, another sizable deal in Hong Kong. And this comes off a record quarter for Hong Kong fundraising when it comes to IPOs and other share sales. You know, this summer was really, really busy. The bankers didn't take any breaks. We had massive deals like InnoLight, like Alibaba's $10 billion follow-on offering. So there's a lot more deal making happening in Hong Kong, and the pace doesn't seem to stop. Just today we were reporting on these two deals, and there are a lot more in the pipeline. So Hong Kong will remain a center of this Chinese AI-led fundraising effort, and we will see many more deals coming.
11: Looks like 2027 will be a busy IPO year. Balaj, thank you as always. Bloomberg's Asia Equities Deputy Managing Editor, Balaj.

0: 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Bloomberg is bringing you the stories of companies and people that are pushing tech to new frontiers and the politics reshaping global tech markets. 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
9: Bringing you up-to-the-minute news whenever and wherever it happens. I'm Haslinda Amin in Mumbai. 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
10: To Horizons Middle East and Africa. 20 weeks into the Ebola virus outbreak, health workers have managed to tamp down some of the early hotspots, but the virus is still spreading in the Democratic Republic of Congo, putting experts under mounting pressure. Let's get more from our chief Africa correspondent, Jennifer Sapasaja, joining us out of Johannesburg. Jen, good morning. What can you tell us about the situation, what the health situation looks like, and what health workers are facing on the ground?
11: Well, Abir, if we just take a look at what we have seen, you just mentioned it's been several weeks and months now that this crisis has gone on. And just to illustrate it for you, what began as a virus that was really spreading in three health zones, across seven provinces has now expanded to 64. And so that really illustrates the situation on the ground there. And for health workers, that looks like a few different things. Each new outbreak that health workers are contending with comes with surveillance. There's also community workers who they're having to deploy on the ground. There's infection control teams, treatment capacity, and on top of that, they're dealing with displacement and also areas in which there's quite a bit of conflict and not necessarily strengthened infrastructure. And so it's been quite a difficult situation on the ground for health workers. And just compounding all of that is, of course, the aid cuts that we have seen from a number of countries. Of course, USAID was one of the massive aid cuts that we've reported on. But that's just made it a lot more difficult to be able to set up some of these health treatment facilities in these zones, because it takes several weeks. It takes hundreds of workers, according to the WHO, at some of these facilities. And so it's really become a very difficult situation throughout the past few weeks that they've been dealing with this. And if you just look at really where we're at right now, it's important to point out from a humanitarian perspective really what that looks like, because we're reporting about 254 health workers have actually been reported to have been infected, and at least 50 have died. And so it's a compounding issue that they've dealt with, not just the virus itself, but also dealing with it in the situation, in the setting that they're in, as well as, just fighting back a lot of the mistrust that has gone on for a number of years, not just in regards to Ebola, but also to the virus and to the health situation on the ground there more broadly.
10: Yeah, it's a really sad situation. But Jen, what does it then look like going forward?
11: I think it's important to put this into a different pairing. So, of course, there's a humanitarian aspect, which I would like to get to. But I first want to start with the funding aspect, because we have reported, Bloomberg's reported what Congo is looking at in terms of their expectation for funding over the next few months. They are

0: expecting and hope to raise about $1.3 billion in order to fight back this latest Ebola virus and outbreak. In terms of commitments, what we've seen from an international perspective, there's been about $2.9 billion that have been pledged, and I think it's important to point out pledging is different than actually being deployed on the ground. That is the latest Bloomberg reporting from international commitments that we've seen to fight back against Ebola. On the humanitarian front, we actually have been reporting word from the Africa CDC that they've actually seen seven affected health zones have now gone more than 42 days without a new case. And we've also been seeing deaths beginning to fall. We actually reported that deaths declined 29% in September from August. And our reporting suggests that really what's important is to look at the death count as opposed to the case count, because case count can obviously have a lagging effect on what that actually looks like in terms of the progression of the virus. But we are, and we did last month report, deaths were beginning to fall. But that doesn't necessarily mean that the situation is positive moving forward. It just looks like, and it seems like from experts that we've been speaking with, there are potentially some positive signs based on some of the data points. But still, the situation on the ground is that there's still communities that do feel a bit of mistrust. So that is something that they're fighting back against, in addition to, of course, the situation with the health workers having to play multiple roles on the ground, less aid leading to less response. And so not necessarily out of the woods, but of course, it's important to point out where we're at right now, especially in regards to this outbreak.
1: Yeah, Jen, thank you for that important update. Bloomberg's chief Africa correspondent Jennifer Zafasadjo with the latest on the Ebola outbreak. Now for a look at some of the other stories that we are following. Ethiopia has rejected a declaration by four regional powers seeking to exclude landlocked nations from governing the Red Sea. In a statement on Monday, Ethiopia's foreign ministry says discussions must account for the country's legitimate interests in the Red Sea. It challenges the joint declaration from Egypt, Sudan, Eritrea, and Somalia that said that governance of the sea is exclusive responsibility of coastal states. It's reported that South Africa may eradicate or lower the tax on fuel that's used to compensate vehicle accident victims. Johannesburg-based website MoneyWeb says the government is considering a new funding model for the Distressed Road Accident Fund. The fund is currently financed by a ring-fenced levy that's added to the pump price of diesel and gasoline. But coming up, Bridgewater Associates founder Ray Dalio says that the U.S. faces a potential debt crisis. More on that interview next. This is Bloomberg.

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2: 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I'm Francie Lacqua on Lake Como, Italy, and this is Bloomberg.
3: 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I'm Lizzie Burden in London, and these are the stories that set your agenda.
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4: Welcome back to Horizons Middle East and Africa. As the sell-off in government bonds drives up borrowing costs to multi-year highs, Ray Dalio, founder of Bridgewater Associates, spoke to Bloomberg's Haslinda Amin about a potential debt crisis in the United States. Take a listen.
5: Within the next 3 years, what we have is that issue of that squeezing it out. And so when you take a look at literally what that means and then what the impact of that is going to be on asset prices and interest rates matter. So you have a boom which is concentrated in one area, really, that is heavily debt financed. Didn't used to be, but you can see as that debt cycle happens that what happens is increasingly where it used to be equity, now you have to go to debt, and that plays a bigger role.
2: Ray, you got to wonder if 6% is just a psychological level, or would 6% carry a lot of macroeconomic risk? How might that play out if we get to 6, and is 6 actually the ceiling? Might we see 6.5?
5: I think that you don't look at the interest rate. It'll have an effect. Of course, you look at the interest rate, but what I mean is you look at what is the amount of savings, what is the total amount of capital, and what is the demand for capital. And when you get that imbalance, that supply-demand imbalance, then you have to have the price of it go up until you ration that demand. So you have to ask yourself, what is it that's going to be rationed in that? And so then we're dealing with, it's not going to be government deficits because they're inelastic. In other words, in fact, if you had a worse economy, they would increase. So then you find out who are the sectors that are squeezed out. Is it housing? Housing would be quick. But with such a large difference in financial conditions of the wealthy and the poor, you're going to see that happening more at the lower end of that spectrum. So is it auto loans? Is it those kinds of loans? Then get squeezed out first. And something like data centers come later. Mm. And so that's why you start to have more of a wealth conflict, because then the people who have less get squeezed the most in that part of the cycle.
2: Ray, when it comes to debt concerns, it's not just the U.S. I mean, take a look at Europe, France in particular. We saw the massive sell-off, and some are concerned that we could see contagion risks on the back of that. Do you see that happening?
5: Well, it's the European situation is the same. And because there is a lack of adequate borrowing, imagine you've in Europe and large parts of the United States, you've lived on the borrowing. And then when you reach your borrowing limit, as France has done, then there's a bind, because then you cannot continue to add to that. You have to start to run budget deficits because you almost get to the point where you have to pay back. In other words, if you borrow, you have to pay back. And when that happens, then you have a situation very similar to that. So now you see the desire for greater taxation. You see people leave. You see whether they're from France or whether different parts of the United States, they leave. And then that creates a problem.
4: That was Ray Dalio, founder of Bridgewater Associates, speaking to our own Haslinda Amin earlier in the day. Now, before we end the show for the day, let's turn to a quick look at where markets are sitting. And of course, you're still seeing a positive picture across the board, but you're seeing the U.S. futures picture tapering off a little bit. S&P futures and NASDAQ futures flat, albeit to the upside this morning, again continuing the slight momentum that we saw yesterday. NASDAQ 100 futures continuing the momentum of the fresh record highs that we saw in the gauge yesterday. But global stocks really are edging towards record highs. This is as investors are shrugging off concerns about elevated oil prices. And bond yields, though, they continue near multi-decade highs for the 10-year notes, for the 30-year notes. We're keeping an eye on that. And Brent crude prices, 0.6% higher this morning, still roaming very close to $100 on the barrel. But for today, that is it for Horizons Middle East and Africa. Stay with us for Daybreak Europe. 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
27: This is Bloomberg Daybreak Europe for this Tuesday, the 6th of October from London. Coming up today, French resistance, student unrest spreads nationwide as teachers walk out and fiscal pressures mount. On shaky foundations, Scott Bessent's rosy forecast, but his I am and the House credibility at risk. Confronting trade-offs, Germany and France pushed the EU to ready new sanction powers ahead of talks with China. Plus, rocketing back to trillionaire status, Elon Musk's fortune climbs back into 13 figures as SpaceX shares rise.
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27: Good morning from London. I'm Caroline Hebke. 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We've got global stocks edging towards record highs. The Nasdaq yesterday, a close at a record. You've got the MSCI Asia Pacific Index up 0.2%. The All Country World Index nudging just a fraction higher. And when it comes to stock futures for Europe on the Eurostox 50 futures, they are up by 0.3%. And yet that comes with the euro near a 17-month low and the pressure that we saw in bond markets yesterday on French yields. US yields are up a basis point this morning at 5.32. Oil prices, the background of all of this, $100.84 on Brent crude futures. So those are the markets. These are our top stories. Hundreds of French high schools will shut today as teachers' unions join student-led protests. Demonstrators are demanding more investment in French schools, including smaller class sizes and building renovations, plus reform of the system that allocates university places. Alice Cohen-Morzadek from the French Students' Union says the government isn't listening.
1: We just want to make our demands be heard for once, because the government isn't hearing us. So this movement will just amplify, and we are even calling on everyone to join us in this movement, even outside of France, in all over Europe.
27: A poll for French newspaper Le Figaro published last week showed that 62% of French people support the student mobilization. But the unrest comes as investors dump French assets as concerns over a bloated budget deficit and political instability are shown. The government is trying to get parliamentary backing to sharply restrain public spending to pair the fiscal shortfall to 5% of economic output next year. Meanwhile, today, the far-right leader Marine Le Pen will present her budget proposals, including a longer-term plan for savings if elected. Well, the cost of insuring French banks against default has jumped above other major European lenders. Protecting 10 million euros of debt from France's Société Générale now costs 103,000 euros per year. That's versus 86,500 euros for insuring the same amount of debt from Germany's Deutsche Bank. The pressure has prompted a warning from France's central bank governor. Emmanuel Moulin has told the Financial Times that the country risks being, quote, strangled by interest rates unless it tackles its public finances. Here is Bridgewater Associates founder Ray Dalio, who agrees.
2: In Europe and large parts of the United States, you've lived on the borrowing. And then when you reach your borrowing limit, as France has done, then there's a bind, because then you cannot continue to add to that.
27: Ray Dalio there, as Bloomberg Economics says that soaring borrowing costs will likely deter an ECB rate increase this month. That's despite euro area inflation that is expected to hit 4% by the end of the year. Meanwhile, U.S. Treasury Secretary Scott Bessent has told a gathering of business leaders that 3% growth can quickly bring down America's debt burden. But economists surveyed by Bloomberg expect little more than 2% growth in 2027 and 2028. The prediction comes after several of Bessent's previous economic forecasts proved too optimistic. BMO's head of fixed income and money markets, Earl Davis, sees U.S. 30-year yields reaching 6%.
3: the market only has the ability to focus on one thing at a time, whether that be inflation or growth or things that impact interest rates. It's actually focused on the interest rate, 20-year highs, 25-year highs. That tells us that the volatility will increase and be high and see 6% because it's a global phenomenon. It's not just a made in U.S. phenomenon, but the focus is on the U.S. now. So that gives us a very high conviction in seeing 6%. Not only that, I believe there's a high probability we see it this month.
27: This month, that was Earl Davis there, as the yield on 30-year U.S. Treasuries has currently stands at 5.68% and the 10-year yield at 5.32%. That's around levels last seen in 2002. Germany and France are urging the EU to potentially cut China off from the bloc's single market. Bloomberg has seen a letter to European Commission President Ursula von der Leyen, which calls for new powers to immediately block an external nation from its market. While the letter doesn't specifically mention China, the EU is exploring ways to rebalance its trade relationship with the country. Leaders meet next week to discuss the issue. President Trump has said that fresh terror threats prompted the United States to remove its B-1 bombers from their base here in the UK. His comments to White House reporters contradict his top diplomat, Marco Rubio, though, who described the move as part of a regular rotation. Heather Conley from the American Enterprise Institute says that the administration is giving conflicting accounts of the withdrawal.
4: Joe, I wish I knew. I mean, you had Secretary Rubio say, nothing to see here, we move planes around. Uh-huh. You had the vice president say, out of an abundance of caution, you just heard President Trump say there is a threat. So yeah, we have the three senior leaders giving us three very different interpretations of what happened. But I would say what concerns me the most, and it is tied into the Middle East and bases, we have a problem with base protection that is not being addressed.
27: That was Heather Conley, senior fellow at the American Enterprise Institute. Democrat Senator Mark Warner told Bloomberg it's important to protect personnel, but the, quote, hurried exit gives Iran a propaganda win, in his view. Yemen Saudi-backed government says that its armed forces have recaptured the Red Sea city of Mocha from the Houthis. The apparent breakthrough comes only one day after it announced that it would retake all territory held by the Iran-backed militia. Bloomberg's Stuart Livingston Wallace has the latest.
5: We need to put in some caveats immediately. One is we're relying entirely here on the claims being made by the Yemeni government or the internationally recognized government. Secondly, as we know from Russia, Ukraine, you know, front lines are always somewhat muddled and confused. And then the third thing is, can they hold it? Because so far their track record in holding territory has been somewhat patchy. Mm. Having said that, you know, if this turns out to be true and something they can hold, that is strategically very important. Of course, they have those more northern coastal areas and for many years have been firing on shipping, so it doesn't remove the threat entirely.
27: That was our head of Middle East and North Africa coverage, Stuart Livingston Wallace. Capturing the port city puts the internationally recognized government closer to taking over the vital Bab el-Mandeb Strait. In other news, Moonshot AI has closed its final round of private fundraising at a valuation of about $50 billion. Bloomberg's Balazs Penn says that the fervor around the Chinese artificial intelligence company suggests a coming IPO.
8: It just shows the amount of excitement around this company, and that really sets them up for an IPO here in Hong Kong. Now that looks like they're shooting for the first quarter of next year. They will need regulatory approvals. There's a lot that they're still that still needs to be done before that listing can happen, but they're on their way, and that just shows us that the excitement over AI, the fundraising, just keeps going on in Hong Kong, and we're in for another big blockbuster year next year.
27: Blockbuster year. That was Bloomberg's Balazs Penn's there. Moonshot is seen as one of the biggest stars of China's AI scene, with its Kimi K3 open source model competing with the likes of OpenAI and Anthropic. And the tech rally has boosted the net wealth of SpaceX and Tesla's CEO, Elon Musk. Bloomberg's Ewan Potts has the details.
9: Elon Musk is once again a trillionaire, with more than 98% of his wealth tied up in SpaceX and Tesla shares. The decline in their value early this year saw a hefty $600 billion wiped from his net worth. But a rally in the shares of both companies this month means that Musk will no longer have to suffer the indignity of merely being a billionaire. In London, I'm Ewan Potts, Bloomberg Radio.
27: Okay, there you are. Our top stories for you this morning. Well, thinking about the markets, I mean, there is real push-pull. AI optimism, which is seen, for example, in the Asia session, the Nikkei and Chinese stocks, the Hang Seng up by 0.7%, and also record high close to the Nasdaq yesterday with stock futures for the US also firmly up this morning, 0.1% for the Nasdaq E-mini futures. And then the issue of bond yields at multi-decade highs, although we have seen French OATs rally over the last couple of sessions, so yields coming down just a little bit, but really there is huge pressure and concern around the budgets in France, in Belgium and in other European countries. Looking elsewhere in the markets this hour, the euro also is holding close to that 17-year low against the dollar, 112.11. Oil prices are up and trading above $100 a barrel for Brent crude futures, $100.88. And I'll just check in on that 10-year US Treasury yield, which is up a basis point this morning at 5.32. So those are the markets. Now, in a moment, we're going to bring you more on why UK workers are being left behind, it seems, in Labour's growth revival. But another story has caught our attention this morning. You know, it's a European debt crisis when there is an acronym. This, according to Bloomberg opinion writer Lionel Laurent, who has spotted this new one, FROGS. It stands for French Oversized Government and Social Security. And Lionel points out that it is from the Parisian research firm Rexecode. So frogs, reminiscent of pigs, of course. These were the countries during the European debt crisis: Portugal, Ireland, Italy, Greece and Spain. You've got rising borrowing costs squeezing indebted countries, and France is really at the head of that queue with a budget deficit of more than 5%, debt of almost 120% of GDP, and then the election next year, of course. Lionel talks about how the far right and the far left, neither of them is willing to roll out what he calls the honesty doctrine. Lionel saying that the country's political class has lost its grip on the public finances. Perhaps that's still a point of debate, though. And today, France faces another day of nationwide, possibly violent protests. We've seen that recently as school pupils demand more investment in schools, more money. The unions are calling for strikes too, and investors have been unloading French bonds with soaring yields. Bloomberg's Tiwa Adebayo joins me now to discuss. Tiwa, just firstly, what are we expecting in terms of the protests?
6: Well, Caroline, as you've mentioned, we've been seeing these widespread protests really in France over education. They started last month in Paris before sort of unexpectedly gaining steam last week. So we've seen hundreds of blockades. Some have got particularly violent, including fires and violent clashes with the police. As you mentioned, these protests are over a lack of teachers and investment. So they're talking about overcrowded classrooms, rundown buildings as well. They were started by the high school students, so in the lycées of France, and then later spread to the university students. But just in terms of some of the confrontations that we've seen, one student had his hand blown off during a confrontation yesterday. Another reportedly struck in the head by a tear gas grenade last week. But in amidst all of this, there is this real political undercurrent, and it does seem like some of the most fundamental political questions in France today are really playing out through these demonstrations. So we've already heard the government warning that this unrest is the result of the far left, the France Unbowed party, that Jean-Luc Mélenchon, who's the de facto leader. And then we've seen them respond by saying that these protests are the most powerful high school and university student youth movement since 1968. That was a major year of unrest in France. And then we have also heard from Marine Le Pen, the leader of the far right, who's criticized the left. But there is also this question of intergenerational unfairness. Yes. France has spent years investing in their pensions. And perhaps now this is the result of that. The youth of France perhaps feeling neglected. We have seen this intergenerational unfairness issue be a defining issue across Europe, facing perhaps the same in the UK with the discussion discussion about the triple lock and about young people being able to buy houses. Yeah, but yeah. In terms of what we're expecting now, the major union organizing this, the Union Syndicale Lycéenne, has called for people to join these protests today, even across Europe, outside of France, and also the teachers' union now, also urging its members to join the protests. The Prime Minister did send a letter over the weekend to his ministers calling on them to make proposals on the issues that have been raised by the students. He did also note that the initial budget proposal from the government included an increase of 1.2 billion euros next year for education. So that's where it stands. We're expecting widespread disruption today in terms of those protests.
7: Yeah, and that intergenerational. That is especially reminiscent of 1968, yeah, when there were huge protests across France. And the student you mentioned with the hand blown off, 15 years old reportedly, so you're very young. Look, what about France's debt and surging yields? That is what investors are focused on, of course. Concern really about a sovereign debt crisis with demands for more money to be spent on things like young people. You know, it comes down to government affordability.
6: Yeah, well, I mean, it is quite ironic, perhaps, at a time when you're seeing the public cry out for more spending in terms of public services. 62%, according to a recent survey, are in favour of these protests for education. But this comes when the government really doesn't seem to be able to afford it. And the commentators are invoking this memory of the European debt crisis, as you mentioned, the FROGS acronym. The country's risk premium on sovereign bonds at its highest in more than a decade. And now with the budget proposals, the government are trying to get the deficit just to 5%. Bear in mind that the Eurozone target is 3% of GDP, so still quite far away from that target. But none of this seems to be especially new. And in some facts, people are saying that this really started about 2 years ago with Macron's perhaps ill-fated decision to call early elections.
7: Yes.
6: But you do get the sense that the longer this carries on, the more anxious markets and investors are getting. And of course, the global backdrop doesn't help. We are seeing widespread uncertainty in Europe. Just yesterday, Spain calling snap elections. There are questions about whether or not or how far the ECB could intervene here. Certainly the mutualized debt that we saw during the Eurozone crisis isn't a popular option. So France seems to be in a real sticky situation here. And certainly there are parallels being drawn with the UK, for example. A lot of commentators saying that UK debt didn't ever recover, perhaps, from the premiums that were seen during the Truss era. Could this be a similar situation for France now?
7: We have one economist saying France is too big to bail out. What could come next? How could this be resolved? I mean, I'm thinking also about the election next year, what we're expecting from Marine Le Pen today.
6: Yeah, so we are due to hear from Marine Le Pen with her version of budget proposals later today. That will reportedly include a longer-term plan for 125 billion euros of savings.
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1: Government's call to, you know, help do the, you know, the heavy lifting on in youth unemployment. And, you know, labor is increasingly paying firms to create those first opportunities for young people. And we have seen some really big employers announce major work experience programs for young people, especially for those who are not in education, employment, or training, or needs, as we call them. But if you zoom out, the overall direction still looks pretty worrying. As you mentioned, you know, higher energy costs, higher taxes, AI. Firms are getting better at doing more with fewer people in this uncertain environment. And, you know, they're improving how they operate. They're getting better at management. AI to boost productivity, and in some cases, even changing their hiring plans before those productivity gains have even fully materialized. And, you know, the mindset is the real problem here. Many people have told me a lot of businesses still seem to see artificial intelligence and other kind of like productivity, you know, enhancing tactics mainly as a way to cut costs rather than something that helps them grow, expand output, you know, and ultimately hire more people and create those opportunities.
7: Yeah, anecdotally, I think also in the UK, you can't escape stories of the difficulties of young people, you know, trying to get into the world of work and how hard it is. What does it mean, do you think, politically for the Labour Party under a new leader, of course, Andy Burnham? Few jobs to show in a way for their efforts. They've been in power for just over 2 years now.
1: Yeah, no, that's right. And it is a sort of a jobless recovery. So, you know, if it's a jobless recovery, the question then becomes, is it a recovery at all if people don't really feel it, you know, because pay rises are getting smaller, new jobs are harder to come by. So, you know, even if the economy is growing, voters are not really feeling it. And, you know, speaking at the Labour conference last week, Prime Minister Andy Burnham promised a new economy where stronger businesses create jobs and spread prosperity more widely. But, you know, that sort of new economy already looks outdated because companies are choosing to navigate this difficult outlook, you know, by doing more with fewer people. And of course, there's also a danger that this jobless recovery just, you know, becomes stagnation, runs out of steam if more and more workers are pushed to the sidelines. So really the clock is ticking for Labour to bring some jobs into this recovery.
7: Yeah, absolutely. The kind of resilience of UK growth really being tested. I mean, in terms of the unemployment rates, especially for young people, it's really in focus. Thank you so much, Irina, for being with us. Irina Angell is Bloomberg's UK economy reporter. Thank you. Well, it's 6:23 a.m. here in the City of London. I'm Caroline Hepke. You're listening to Bloomberg Daybreak Europe. So we've had some fascinating conversation about France amidst bond yields near multi-decade highs. Let's get into these markets this morning. We're waiting, of course, European bonds to start trading, but OAT French OATs have rallied over the past couple of sessions after sort of big underperformances. So actually, there's a little bit less pressure maybe on OATs, but we'll have to see how
27: how they opened this morning, even as the euro is stuck sort of near those lows against the US dollar that we've seen in recent days. So we trade at 112.16. This as we look at stock futures for the European market open. Yes, up by 3, almost 0.4%. And you've got a global stocks rally. The Nasdaq yesterday closed at a record high. So there's quite a disconnect, isn't there, between the optimism around AI and around company profits and around what is happening in bond markets and the heavy debt loads that we've got in some core euro area members like France, like Italy, like Belgium. Looking at the oil markets, Brent crude futures up by 0.5%, $100.88. China has been closed today, but the KOSPI is the underperformer actually in Asia versus quite a lot of the rest of the Asian market that has seen gains in stocks, at least MSCI Asia Pacific Index up 0.2%. So those are the markets. Let's get to our global news headlines now. Hundreds of French high schools will shut today as teachers' unions join student-led protests. Demonstrators want more education spending and reforms to university places. About 400 of France's 3,700 high schools were closed or disrupted yesterday. Yemen's Saudi-backed government said that its armed forces have recaptured the Red Sea city of Mocha from the Houthis. The apparent breakthrough comes only one day after it announced a campaign to retake all of the territory held by the Iran-backed militia. And the US is monitoring a suspected plague case in Russia following the death of a laboratory worker. President Trump says that he has offered assistance, while Russian authorities say that testing has found no evidence confirming a plague. Those are some of our global news headlines. Yes, so that case of pneumonic plague or suspected pneumonic plague in a lab worker in quite a distant part of Russia. So those are our global news headlines for you. Now let's get into one of our key conversations. It's all around AI, of course, and major focus for markets. Australia changed the conversation about tech regulation around the world. The country was the first to ban social media for children, starting a wave of legislation. Now it's emerged that OpenAI's models hacked Australia's medical data and attempted to access several government agencies. The lab's chief strategist and chief strategy officer Jason Kwan told the Australian Parliament, "We know we have to rebuild trust." This was in a hearing earlier today. Bloomberg's Heidi Stroud-Watts has been speaking to the director of the AI Institute at the University of New South Wales. This is Sue Kay, and talking really about the reaction, the response in Australia to this major data breach. She asked Professor Kay if the horse has already bolted on putting any kind of safeguards on artificial intelligence.
19: It is very difficult for us to put enforceable conditions on companies that are not based in Australia. And while the US is not putting on significant guardrails, it is difficult, as you just mentioned. The solution seems to be that the companies themselves will give us a report at some determined time in the future to be determined, and are offering as a defence that if we buy their products, then, you know, and allow them to train on our soils, then we may get early access. But, you know, at the end of the day, Australia is a Five Eyes partner. I don't think it is unreasonable to us for us to expect early access to the models. We need capability onshore to be able to test these models. And I think we need to use the government's purchasing power. The government is the largest buyer of artificial intelligence in Australia to ensure that these companies are abiding by enforceable conditions. So that means mandatory reporting of any of these breaches, so that we're not waiting 3 months to find out if a breach has occurred.
20: From a security perspective, in terms of the advancement of this technology, do you worry that it's already a little bit too late? You hear from everyone from the tech giants themselves perhaps suggesting that these latest models need to be slowed down. You're hearing from the likes of Bill Gates saying that the risk here is enormous.
19: Yeah, I think there is significant risk. However, I'm not sure that it is too late. And if you have a look at China as an exemplar, it is a country country that does strongly regulate artificial intelligence and does not seem overly concerned that it is losing the race to technological superiority. The challenge for Australia is that we are not building enough of our own capability to make sure that a lot of our systems are built off our own AI stack, as opposed to at the moment where a lot of our systems are being built off proprietary US technology. And I think that is a big risk, particularly for areas like in our financial systems. I think we need to be building up and developing our own sovereign domain-specific AI models so that we can reduce that risk.
20: Yeah, I wanted to talk a little bit more about this idea of sovereign AI. One of the models that's being proposed is that a levy is paid, both in terms of computing power and I guess in terms of monetary input, by these global and American frontier giants that operate in Australia. Do you think that's a feasible model going forward that could be profitable and beneficial?
19: If we are to accept this investment into the development of AI infrastructure and data centres in Australia, then I think it's actually crucial, because there is a high probability that we could accept that investment and then see no return after the initial construction spend that is made on the development of those data centres. Because what's important is who owns the compute inside those data centres. And if Australia doesn't own that compute or doesn't impose a levy to get some share of the benefits, it would be exactly the situation that we often find ourselves in with natural resources, where we allow other companies from other countries to extract that resource and then see little value in return. So I think just as we have seen the reserved gas levy put in place, I think we also definitely need to see some sort of levy to make sure that Australians get the benefit of these huge investments that are proposed for data centre development in Australia. And that needs to be in the form of both reserved compute capacity for Australian use, but also, importantly, investment in the people and the development of the capability that we need to build our own AI stack.
20: I wanted to pick up on the last point that you made, because the brushstroke, broad as it is that Australia doesn't have a lot of tech innovation, right? We dig things out of the ground and we're not sort of comparable to the likes of Silicon Valley. Is that a misunderstanding, do you think? And how do you change that culture? Because I know you've also had a deep history and experience when it comes to robotics, and you've said that, you know, Australia actually has a lot of that technology. What is preventing, I guess, some of these local companies from being able to come to the fore?
19: Well, unfortunately, I think overall it's a lack of ambition and policy support to see the tech industry really thrive in Australia. So we know that we have the talent. If you look at artificial intelligence, Australian researchers actually publish at 6 times the per capita average in the top AI journals, and we publish at a rate that is higher than Chinese and US researchers. So that we know we are producing top-notch talent. There's a lot of Australian talent that is powering many of these companies who have moved over to the US. So if we were to actually make the conditions more beneficial for companies to develop here in Australia, I think there is really no limit to what we can do. But unfortunately, the policy settings have meant that even when companies do make the hard decision to start up in Australia, when they start to scale, by the time they get to between $10 and $100 million in revenue, they tend to get acquired by foreign companies. And so we're not ever really getting the benefits of this investment and the talent that we are capable of producing in Australia unless we actually make some determined decisions that would see that talent remain on shore so that we can be developing our own technologies.
7: So that was the director of the AI Institute at the University of New South Wales in Australia, Sue Kather, who was speaking to Bloomberg's Heidi Stroud-Watts. Look, fascinating discussion, of course, today as OpenAI has apologised for its AI models breaching Australian government websites and promising to set up a new task force as sort of reforms after the incident. But then this researcher sort of bringing in the idea, the
27: question about sovereignty over AI, of oversight of the speed of reporting of AI incidents and whether that is mandatory or not. I mean, these issues, I think, have ramifications in many countries around the world that are using US technology largely, you know, as Suke was mentioning, you know, the government's purchasing power. Is that a tool? Should that be used? I think that's really an interesting topic today to think about, as AI is one of the major drivers in markets today. The Nasdaq only yesterday closing at a record high. Coming up in the next part of Bloomberg Daybreak Europe, though, we are also going to think a bit about what's going on with the Federal Reserve. The former Boston Fed President Eric Rosengren speaking to Bloomberg about possible rate hikes. We do have global bond yields ratcheting higher, the pressure around the world being felt. That's next. This is Bloomberg.
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8: Good morning. It's 6:40 a.m. here in the City of London. I'm Caroline Hepke. Interesting lines for markets to think about. DeepSeek close to clinching $12 billion in its latest funding round. This ahead of its IPO early next year. The Nasdaq closed at a record high yesterday. S&P 500 was helped by Nvidia and Microsoft surging. Global stocks are close to a record high. The CAC 40 in Europe, though, was obviously dragged lower yesterday. It was partly Schneider Electric, although overall European stocks actually closed the day higher yesterday. And stock futures for Europe are up 0.3% this morning. But this amid bond yields, which are near multi-decade highs. Treasuries today extending losses. 10-year yields up a basis point. Although French oats have actually rallied at the end of the day over the past two sessions, despite the real anxiety and the blowout in terms of OAT and oat bunts spreads. Billionaire Ray Dalio, full of warnings, speaking to Bloomberg today, including the worry around possible pullback as he sees it by Chinese and Japanese investors in the US Treasury market. So that's interesting. The euro is still near that 17-month low against the dollar. That's everything you need to know in the markets. Now,

0: militia. And lastly, the US is monitoring a suspected case of pneumonic plague in Russia following the death of a laboratory worker. President Trump says that he has offered assistance, while Russian authorities say that testing has found no evidence confirming a case of the plague. Those are some of our global news headlines. Okay, let's get to one of our key interviews today. We are looking ahead to the October Fed meeting at the end of this month. Former Boston Fed President Eric Rosengren said that he expects the central bank to hold off on further rate hikes until the final meeting of this year. He was speaking to Bloomberg's Scarlett Fu and Hema Palmer. They began by asking him about the strength of the U.S. economy. Let's listen.
1: Yeah, so the way I describe it is it's a middling economy. Inflation has come down a little bit more than I think the committee thought it would at the September meeting. The labor market, the last employment report was a little bit on the weak side, but the unemployment rate is still very close to full employment estimates that most economists have. And initial claims for unemployment, which would be an indicator of people being laid off, is still quite low by historical standards. So we're having reasonable growth, but obviously it depends on what part of the economy you're in, how you're being affected by oil prices and the inflation that we've seen over the last year.
2: Okay, so when you put it all together, what's the level of urgency for that next rate hike?
1: So the committee thought at the September meeting that they'd need one additional hike. We have two meetings left in the year. One is right before the midterms and one is at the end of the year. I think the committee is going to be comfortable not doing something right before the midterm and waiting to the end of the year, see how the data comes in and see if that additional hike is actually necessary.
3: And if you were a voting member, how would you act? What would be your plan for the next, through the rest of this year?
1: Yeah, I would probably do exactly that. The inflation rate is still relatively high. The Fed's target is 2%. The PCE inflation rate is 3.4%. So we're well above target, and that target has been missed for the last 5.5 years. So I think there is a reason to try to bring inflation down more quickly. I don't think it's so urgent that you have to do it at every meeting, and the committee's already kind of made clear they only thought one more tightening was going to be necessary after the September meeting. I would also say some of the Fed speakers didn't seem to think there was urgency, and I pretty much agree with that. I think there'll be enough disruptions around the midterm election that waiting till the end of the year is completely appropriate.
3: So following the September rate hike, you had pushed back on Donald Trump's claim that he gave Fed Chair Kevin Warsh a hall pass to raise rates. How concerned are you about the public perception of Fed independence?
1: I think that is a challenge, and the administration makes it more difficult. I think it was a positive sign that the committee voted unanimously to tighten in September, and I think that was the right action to take. And I think that if we see more tightening, if inflation stays higher than they want, I think people will get more comfortable that the committee is going to operate independently from the administration. But I do expect significant pushback from the administration. If it's necessary for the Fed to continue tightening.
2: Yeah, I would expect a pushback in any case, given that we know the president has a certain point of view. We have a lot of Fed speakers out there kind of sharing their perspective. Can we take Fed speak as the new forward guidance, given that Chair Kevin Warsh doesn't provide any and doesn't want to provide any?
1: Yeah, I would say that actually having the two vice chairs go out and give speeches saying that there wasn't urgency in raising rates is basically forward guidance. So I think he's going to be less inclined to do that. But I think they were concerned that markets were implying much more tightening than they thought was necessary given economic conditions. And so when both the vice chairs come out and give a speech saying there's no urgency, you should pay attention to that. It probably means it's unlikely the committee will do anything right before the midterms.
2: And of course, at the end of the year, Kevin Warsh had said that five of his task forces will be done with their reviews and will report their findings. What do you think we're going to get out of that? What will you be watching for?
1: Well, I think the communications recommendations will be interesting. the chair has followed a different communication.

0: inflation's path than some of his predecessors. If there were any changes in the inflation targeting process or how the committee tried to forecast inflation, I'm not expecting big changes there, but if they were to make changes there, I think that would be notable.
1: How about on the balance sheet?
0: I think on the balance sheet, there'll be a lot of agreement that they want to change the composition to be more short-term treasury securities and not hold mortgage-backed securities. I think it'll be a little more challenging to get agreement on shrinking the balance sheet significantly because that probably has some implications for volatility in short-term credit markets. And I think at least some of the committee will be concerned that the last time they tried to do that, it resulted in more volatility than the committee was comfortable with.
2: So that was Eric Rosengren there, the former Boston Fed president, speaking to Bloomberg, Scarlett Fu and Hema Palmer. Wasn't that a good question about whether Fed speak is actually the new forward guidance? I thought that was interesting. Look, in terms of the expectations, the markets have definitely pulled back on the idea that there'll be a rate rise in October. But Bloomberg Intelligence sees one certainly by the end of the year and then one more in the first quarter of next year. So I think that is the thing that we're really watching for. As you see bond markets, you know, pressuring and pressuring a lot of countries around the world, particularly even the core countries here in Europe, France, namely, of course, that's one of the big stories that we're watching for you today. In terms of what's coming up next, though, the other major theme, artificial intelligence, Anthony Stevens will be joining us out of Asia this morning for our markets report, thinking about Chinese tech stocks having a really good day after Huawei, and also thinking about other AI movers, some of the kind of more unusual themes that coming out of the AI build out, things like different companies in Taiwan. So we'll have a think about that for you. This, as we look at markets, stock futures this morning for Europe are currently up by 0.3%. Nasdaq futures up by 0.2%. We had a record high close for the Nasdaq only yesterday, and this is bond yields nearing those multi-decade highs. We've had a whole host of warnings out of Ray Dalio today, including a warning about a pullback by China and Japan in terms of the US Treasury markets. These are, of course, two of the largest foreign creditors for the US. Oats, we'll watch for those when they open in about 40 minutes' time. They've rallied over the past two sessions, but plenty of pressures on France. Coming up next, we'll look at the markets in Asia. This is Bloomberg.
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2: Good morning. It's 6:53 a.m. here in the City of London. I'm Caroline Hepke. So looking at the markets then, Nasdaq closing at a record high. Stock futures for the U.S. in the green, up 0.4% for the Euro stocks. 50 futures here in Europe. Global stocks basically edging towards record highs. You've got things like DeepSeek very close to clinching some $12 billion in its latest funding round. So much about AI. And yet, on the other hand, bond yields near multi-decade highs. Treasury's extending losses. So let's look to the 10-year yield, which is up a basis point at 5.31. Oats have rallied in the past two sessions, but during the sessions, you've seen huge pressure on French yields and a blowout in terms of yields as of Friday versus Bunds. Ray Dalio, speaking to Bloomberg, plenty of warnings about different bond markets, about France's indebtedness, about sort of reaching the limits in terms of borrowing, but also warning, you know, about the U.S. Treasury markets of a possible pullback by China and Japan. So, lots of warnings given heavy debt loads in lots of developed countries. Euro is still close to a 17-month low against the dollar. We trade at 112.12. Oil prices, Brent crude futures, $100.76, up 0.4%. Those are the markets for you today. Now, let's get into what's happening in Asia. Let's have a look at some of the stocks on the move today in the Asia session. I'm Caroline Hepke. Joining us now is Bloomberg's markets reporter, Anthony Stevens. Anthony, great to speak to you. Let's start by thinking about some of the AI movers, LG Electronics and TDK.
17: Yeah, as the AI trade kind of rotates higher, you're seeing some of these lottery tickets being thrown off by unexpected corners of the AI ecosystem where people have to spend money to get data centers built out. So LG Electronics is up almost 7% as one of its arms gets a huge AC contract essentially in the U.S. to build out data center cooling. Similarly, TDK is on a quite a streak. It's up 6.4% after strong gains yesterday as there is a bidding war, a little bidding war developing around its kind of hard disk drive head unit, and that's kind of the magnetic stuff that is used to read disk drives. This mirrors a rally pretty much across the region as people chase kind of these shortages in very niche products. So we saw a big rally in Taiwan yesterday on the back of some of that, and that's following over into Korea today with the likes of LG Innotek, which is up 11%, and Samsung Electromechanics, which is up 6%. One of the drivers for this is a trip by Lisa Su out of AMD into the region. She was in Taiwan yesterday. The stocks flew yesterday, and she's on her way to Korea tomorrow. And that's probably why these stocks are on the move again.
2: Yeah, absolutely fascinating. I have to tell listeners, Anthony, that you write a brilliant note in the morning and you send it out early to us. You're talking about being an AI maximalist this morning. I have to listen very carefully to all of your AI content. I think it's really interesting as I try to absorb all of the novelties and the changes and how to make my life more productive with it. Anyway, that aside, let's talk about defense names. There has been a big sell-off there, which is quite strange in a more dangerous world. What is driving that?
17: Yeah, that is quite fascinating, frankly. There isn't much of a driver. You're seeing the intensity of conflict pick up, if anything, in Ukraine and Russia. And then there is this lull in the fighting in Iran. But the U.S. Carrier group is on the way there. What is interesting is that heading into the midterms, the Democrat popularity continues to increase. And people are speculating that there will be a kind of a pressure to reduce the intensity of fighting around the world. Korea has been a huge seller of arms into the conflict in both conflicts with regards to their defensive capabilities and artillery, and those names are getting hammered today. You have LIG Aerospace and Defense down 7.5%. You have Hyundai Rotem all down 4%. It was down 5%. And it's even spreading to Japanese kind of shipbuilders and heavy artillery makers. Mitsubishi Heavy is down almost 2% against the run of play in markets that are quite flattish in Japan.
2: Yeah, and lastly on Chinese tech stocks, what's happening there after news from Huawei?
17: Yeah, Huawei has come out the other side of U.S. sanctions to actually license its technology with a U.S. company. So they have signed a multiple year contract to license technology back and forth between them and Qualcomm. Huawei is, of course, a leader in fiber optics and kind of communication technology, which Qualcomm presumably will find useful in its phone business. For its part, Qualcomm is looking to license Huawei's logic folding technology. Then that's what's important, and that's what's got investors interested, because that is China's answer to kind of its chip backwardness, in that the logic folding technology allows more efficient usage of what chips they do have. And that's driving some optimism across the chip user space in China. So you have Alibaba up 2.3%, Tencent up 1%, but the biggest gains, interestingly for China, are in the AI-driven pharma space, with GenScript up 7.2%. The AI pharma space is where Chinese companies have already started to turn AI into real cash flow.
2: Well, yeah, absolutely. Really interesting. Thank you so much, Anthony, for being with us. Markets reporter Anthony Stevens there with our Stock Movers podcast. You can listen to 5-minute audio reports on the biggest winners and losers in the stock market just by subscribing on Apple Podcasts, Spotify, or anywhere else you listen. Yeah, I think that crossover of AI into bio, into biotech, that is a big area of opportunity and risk, isn't it? Coming for the next part of Daybreak Europe, we are going to talk about the protests in France, budget.
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2: This is Bloomberg Daybreak Europe for this Tuesday, the 6th of October from London. Coming up today,
28: French resistance. Student unrest spreads nationwide as teachers walk out and fiscal pressure mounts.
2: A government in danger. Germany's coalition faces collapse as a battle over tax increases deepens.
28: On shaky foundations, Scott Bessent's rosy forecasts put his I am the House credibility at risk.
2: Plus, rocketing back to trillionaire status. Elon Musk's fortune climbs back into 13 figures as SpaceX shares rise.
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2: Great to have you in the radio studio this morning, Jack. As we look at markets where the panic around France does seem to be maybe subsiding, let's see where European bond markets open up. But OATs have rallied over the past couple of sessions, even though you've got bond yields basically still stuck at multi-decade highs. Interesting that treasuries are also the second worst performer amongst major developed economies. 10-year US yields are flat, but they trade at 5.3% this morning. That's in the bond markets. In terms of stock futures for Europe, you've got the US stocks 50 futures up by 0.4%. You had the Nasdaq closing at a record high yesterday, the MSCI Asia Pacific Index up 0.3%, and oil prices just above $100, about $100.43 for Brent crude futures. Those are the markets. Let's get to our top stories. Hundreds of French high schools will shut today as teachers' unions join student-led protests. Demonstrators want education spending to increase and reforms to university places. About 400 of France's 3,700 high schools were closed or disrupted yesterday. Alice Cohen-Morzadek is from the French Students' Union and says the government isn't listening.
0: We just want to make our demands be heard for once, because the government isn't hearing us. So this movement will just amplify, and we are even calling on everyone to join us in this movement, even outside of France, in all over Europe.
2: The unrest comes as investors dump French assets over concerns about the budget deficit and political instability. The government is seeking parliamentary backing to cut the deficit to 5% of GDP next year. Today, far-right national rally leader Marine Le Pen will set out her own budget proposals and a longer-term savings plan.
29: The cost of insuring French banks against default has jumped above other major European lenders. Protecting 10 million euros of debt from France's Société Générale now costs 103,000 euros a year. That's versus 86,500 euros for insuring the same amount of debt from Germany's Deutsche Bank. The pressure has prompted a warning from France's central bank governor. Emmanuel Moulin told the Financial Times the country risks being strangled by interest rates unless it tackles its public finances. Bridgewater Associates founder Ray Dalio agrees.
1: In Europe and large parts of the United States, you've lived on the borrowing. And then when you reach your borrowing limit, as France has done, then there's a bind, because then you cannot continue to add to that.
29: Ray Dalio there. As Bloomberg Economics says, soaring borrowing costs will likely deter an ECB rate increase this month. That's despite euro area inflation that is expected to hit 4% by the end of the year.
2: Well, in Germany, Chancellor Friedrich Merz's government risks collapsing as a dispute over tax increases deepens. Bloomberg understands that the measures under discussion could raise more than 4 billion euros a year. Negotiators are still divided, though, over taxes on sugary drinks, plastic packaging and private crypto gains. Officials say that there's no clear path to passing the full package, putting November's budget approval at risk.
29: U.S. Treasury Secretary Scott Bessent has told a gathering of business leaders that 3% growth can quickly bring down America's debt burden. But economists surveyed by Bloomberg expect little more than 2% growth in 2027 and 2028. The prediction comes after several of Bessent's previous economic forecasts proved too optimistic. BMO's head of fixed income and money markets, Earl Davis, sees U.S. 30-year yields reaching 6%.
3: The market only has the ability to focus on one thing at a time, whether it be inflation or growth or things that impact interest rates. It's actually focused on the interest rate, 20-year highs, 25-year highs. That tells us that the volatility will increase and be high and see 6%, because it's a global phenomenon. It's not just a made in U.S. phenomenon, but the focus is on the U.S. now. So that gives us a very high conviction in seeing 6%. Not only that, I believe there's a high probability we see it this month.
29: Earl Davis there, as with the yield on the U.S. 30-year currently 5.32%. That's around levels last seen in 2002.
2: Germany and France are pushing for tougher EU trade powers that could ultimately cut China off from the single market. Bloomberg has seen a letter calling for an immediate market cutoff as a potential response to serious trade disputes. The proposals will be discussed by EU leaders next week following trade talks in Beijing this week.
29: President Trump says fresh terror threats prompted the U.S. to remove B-1 bombers from their U.K. base. Several men were arrested last month over a suspected terrorist plot at the base and later released on bail. Heather Conley from the American Enterprise Institute says the administration is giving conflicting accounts.
4: You had Secretary Rubio say, nothing to see here, we move planes around. Uh-huh. You had the vice president say, out of an abundance of caution, you just heard President Trump say, there is a threat. So yeah. We have three senior leaders giving us three very different interpretations of what happened. But I would say what concerns me the most, and it is tied into the Middle East and bases, we have a problem with base protection.
29: Heather Connolly there, as the rapid withdrawal left some senior UK officials confused after limited communication from Washington over the decision.
2: And lastly, the tech rally has boosted the net wealth of SpaceX and Tesla CEO Elon Musk. Bloomberg's Ewan Potts has that story.
5: Elon Musk is once again a trillionaire, with more than 98% of his wealth tied up in SpaceX and Tesla shares. The decline in their value early this year saw a hefty $600 billion wiped from his net worth. But a rally in the shares of both companies this month means that Musk will no longer have to suffer the indignity of merely being a billionaire. In London, I'm Ewan Potts, Bloomberg Radio.
2: And those are our top stories for you this morning. Looking at the markets, stock futures for Europe are up by 0.4%. And actually, European stocks also gained yesterday, although not France's cat cow on, it has to be said. So you've got stocks actually managing to rally as we get closer to earnings season, even though you've got global bonds and yields at multi-decade highs. You saw German 10-year bunds adding 3 basis points yesterday, and French yields also close to about 5%. In terms of US yields, they're flat at the moment, but we're at 5.3% for 10-year US Treasury yields. This is the euro remains weak against the dollar, down 0.1% at 112.06. And you've got high energy prices in the backdrop. Brent crude futures are at $100.32. So lots of pressures around, but it seems that stocks are doing reasonably well. In a moment, we're going to get into that story, but other things have caught our attention. What do you think about what's happening in France?
29: Yeah, well, I mean, an interesting column from our colleague Lionel Laurent in Paris on the Wire. Do you remember the pigs, Caroline?
2: How could I forget?
29: Wouldn't be a European debt crisis without an acronym. Well, this time, Lionel brings us the frogs, or rather, I should say, Parisian research firm Rexecode brings us the frogs before anybody accuses him of being,
2: rude about anybody.
29: Exactly,
2: yes.
29: Exactly. But, so what does the frog stand for? Well, it stands for the French Oversized Government and Social Security, according to Rexcode. So yeah, reminiscent of the pigs during the European debt crisis. That was, of course, Portugal, Ireland, Italy, Greece and Spain. And yeah, all about these rising French borrowing costs.
2: Yeah, look, there are lots of indebted countries, though. Lots of developed markets that are indebted. It just is that France is at the head of that queue. You've got a kind of budget deficit of more than 5%, debt almost 120% of GDP. And the other issue is no real plan or kind of concern from investors that there isn't really a plan. I think it's fascinating that Lionel says that France's political class has lost its grip on the public finances. And that really is the debate, isn't it? And on that note, let's bring in Bloomberg's FX and rates reporter, Georgia Hall, this morning. Good to speak to you, Georgia. I mean, are we at that point yet? I suppose is the big question. But let's get into the nuts and bolts first. How close is France to a bond crisis if we actually look at the data and the thinking of investors now? Good morning.
6: Good morning. Well, in conversations with investors yesterday and this morning, I think there has been somewhat of, not necessarily a reversal, but a bit more skepticism as to whether we are at this crisis point, whether we got a bit too, you know, we pushed the gate out too soon. And you do see that in the spread slightly narrowing yesterday. But another interesting thing that popped up was that real money, so domestic investors, pension funds, asset managers, etc., have come in and actually started buying some French bonds. So perhaps that's also helping things a bit. But I mean, it's still in the air, but you know, euro isn't quite, you know, it's directionally bearish. We're not at the worst we've ever seen. So, it's there, but not, you know, crisis quite yet.
29: And so, Georgia, what about the politics here? Investors sort of waiting to hear from Marine Le Pen and her far-right party's alternative budget proposals today, alongside a plan for deficit reduction during a 5-year presidential term.
6: Yes, I think they're paying close attention to what Le Pen's going to say, definitely given the fact that polling is indicating, you know, there's a chance her party might have some more power in the future. I think that it's unlikely that there will be a budget delivered that will put investors at ease, because there is, you know, she's not got much room in terms of what she actually can do. And, you know, we've got these protests as well going on, and so much discussion around how much they are spending. But then, you know, school protests, what are you going to do? And so I think that at least from the outside looking in, and from talking to people both within France and outside, you know, they're looking at what the next French episode might be, and perhaps this is the start of one.
2: Well, the truth is, everybody thought that it was going to be the presidential election, two rounds next year. Didn't imagine that it was going to be this year. I mean, the French students say that their buildings are crumbling, so there's huge pressure. And of course, the, you know, Soixante-huit and the protests of 1968 in France are the kind of, I suppose, the historic precedent, or the thing that people can always compare these protests to. And you have, you know, far on the far right, Le Pen in the National Rally, but also on the far left, I mean, a lot of people have called it fantasy economics, this idea, and on the far left, the idea of just kind of torching or just writing off France's debt. And that's kind of an impossibility in lots of ways. What do you think about, though, the pressure more broadly and how that is translated across Europe? Because it is, you know, Italy, Italian bonds were also hit. Belgium is a bit in focus. I know nothing about Belgian economics. I wonder if you do. What about the kind of contagion risk and further risks to the euro?
6: Yes, it's definitely, you know, contagion is the thing on people's mind at the moment. And there has been a pattern of a flight to quality, at least in the last few days. It is likely that, you know, we could get some spreading. Belgium actually was in somewhat of a precarious situation. It had a downgrading earlier in the year, so perhaps that might be the case. But yeah, at least from discussions with, you know, investors this morning and yesterday, I don't think people have one clear answer, and I think that's why you're seeing a lot of choppiness in the markets. There's okay. No one clear way out.
29: And just one other thing on the wire this morning, Georgia. The Japanese big holders of French bonds, increasing concern that they might be selling?
6: Most definitely. That is definitely a concern on people's mind, because they are such a large holder. And if they can put their capital anywhere, who knows? But that's, you know, we're seeing it pop up in analyst notes left, right and center, this question about what Japanese investors are going to do now.
2: Yeah, because Japan is what? Number one is US, number two is UK, and then number three is France in terms of exposure and how much Japanese investors have in sovereign bonds around the world, isn't it? So that's a big one to think about too. Georgia, thanks for being with us. Always great to have you on the radio and podcast. That is Bloomberg's FX and rates reporter, Georgia Hall.
29: Now, Germany and France are urging the EU to potentially cut China off from the bloc's single market. Bloomberg has seen a letter to the European Commission President Ursula von der Leyen, which calls for new powers to immediately block an external nation from its market. We're joined now by Bloomberg Radio's own and TV, Stephen Carroll. Morning, Stephen. So what is in this letter that Bloomberg News has seen, and why is it so significant?
7: So Germany and France have written to Ursula von der Leyen, the President of the European Commission, saying essentially that the EU needs more, stronger and better tools to be able to tackle trade imbalances. A credible instrument is what the letter reads, talking about powerful measures up to immediately cutting off other countries from the internal market if needed. They also call for an instrument that would force Europe to reduce supply chain dependencies on foreign countries. Now, the letter doesn't mention China in particular, but this has been the rumbling conversation for quite some time, as the trade deficit between the EU and China has been widening, is how could, in the case of an escalation, the EU respond? This is something that there is divergent opinions about around the 27 member states of the EU, but France and Germany being on the same page, going into an EU leaders meeting next week where this is supposed to be discussed, going into a looming deadline for the EU and China to have addressed some of their trade disagreements this month, does set the stage for the two most powerful economies looking to try and bring other countries on board, because although these decisions are made at an EU level, you do need an agreement of all of the member states to change policies, and they're saying that there needs to be a bigger stick, essentially, when it comes to relations, without naming China specifically, but this is against a backdrop of rising trade tensions with China.
2: Yeah, I mean, it's fascinating. That would be a very, very big stick after quite a long period when the EU has, in sort of lots of people's views that have not reacted that much. How under threat has Europe's industrial base been from competition from China, if we just pick out a few items?
7: Well, look, it's a widening trade deficit as the backdrop to this as well. If we think about something like the car industry, which we know has been under particular pressure, a big rise in the imports of Chinese hybrid cars, EVs, the questions of how exactly Chinese producers are being funded, whether or not there is state subsidies involved that is artificially lowering prices, creating unfair competition. That's something the EU has been investigating in the past as well. And part of this call from France and Germany is that there would be more investigations into entire sectors rather than specific products. So things like chemicals, plastics or hybrids are some of those sectors that where France and Germany want the EU to do broader investigations into the Chinese imports that are coming into the EU as well. This against the backdrop, if you want to think about European industrial underperformance, German factory order numbers this morning down by 10% in the month of August as well. The biggest fall since January of this year as well. We know that Germany particularly exposed because of its large chemicals and auto sector to competition from Chinese imports. And that's something that in this letter we can see the German government wants to tackle and wants action at an EU level as well.
8: Yes, I mean, really interesting backdrop to explain perhaps why Germany and France are calling for these measures. Stephen, thank you so much for joining us. That was TV and radio anchor Stephen Carroll.
2: Yeah, very interesting what Europe could do at this point. Well, Europe was one of the warnings that we got from Ray Dalio, who's been in conversation with Bloomberg today. Really fascinating, a lot of warnings. He also says that the US is approaching the limits of a debt cycle there. So let's bring you that in the next part of Bloomberg Daybreak here. We'll update you on the markets and bring you Bloomberg's conversation with the Bridgewater Associates founder, Ray Dalio. This is Bloomberg.
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2: Good morning. It is 7:21 a.m. here in the City of London. Stock futures are actually rallying. They're up by 0.6% for the European market open. FTSE 100 futures up by 0.6%. We did have European stocks gain at the close yesterday. Nasdaq futures also higher as the Nasdaq hit a record close yesterday. And Nvidia and Microsoft also helped boost the S&P 500. There's building anticipation really around the earnings season again, even as we do see bond yields a near multi-decade high. We'll be watching to see what happens with French yields as the kind of real anxiety, maybe the peak of the panic on Friday, does seem to have faded. Let's see if that continues today. In terms of the euro, though, still fading against the dollar, down 0.1% today at 112.07. The backdrop also higher oil prices. Brent crude futures, though, have just ticked below $100, $99.65, so weaker by 0.7%. And just lastly, 10-year US Treasury yields actually a little bit of a rally. They're down one basis point at 5.3% this morning. That's a look at the markets. Now Jack Sidders has a roundup of our global news headlines. Good morning.
29: Thanks, Caroline. Hundreds of French high schools will shut today as teachers' unions join student-led protests. Demonstrators want more education spending and reforms to university places. About 400 of France's 3,700 high schools were closed or disrupted yesterday. Yemen's Saudi-backed government said its armed forces have recaptured the Red Sea city of Mocha from the Houthis, according to state-run Sabah news agency. The apparent breakthrough comes only one day after it announced a campaign to retake all territory held by the Iran-backed militia. The US is monitoring a suspected case of pneumonic plague in Russia following the death of a laboratory worker. President Trump says he has offered assistance, while Russian authorities say testing has found no evidence confirming the plague. Those are some of our global news headlines.
2: Thank you so much, Jack, for that. Yeah, just wanted to add a note on Germany. We were talking with Stephen Carroll earlier about it and just sort of fleshing out the idea of German factory orders, which have seen this huge slump. Thought it was worth underlining, actually, just how bad it is that the factory orders have fallen the most since January, demand dropping 10.6%, and it's largely a decline in major orders. So, again, I think that adds to the kind of concerns around the economy here in Europe, really. This, as we also have been hearing from Ray Dalio today. This has been quite fascinating. Ray Dalio says that the US is approaching the limits of a debt cycle with a potential debt crisis within 3 years. I mean, he's also warned a bit about France, too. The Bridgewater Associates founder has been discussing the country's outlook with Bloomberg's Cislinda Amin. Here's some of the conversation. He began by explaining exactly how a nation loses control of its finances.
1: The way it works for countries is the same it works for individuals, except countries can print money. Okay, but one man's debts are another man's liability. So what happens is when debts accumulate faster than they're paid back, then debt service costs grow. And so that becomes a higher and higher percentage of one's cash flow. And when that happens, it starts to squeeze out spending. And so then you have a problem. So in the United States, so we have that dynamic as it squeezes it out. Then also one man's assets or another man's liabilities for debt. And so you have to think about what are they holding and is it holding wealth and is it effective? So those are the two drivers. And so what we're seeing now, for example, in the U.S. debt is that we spend about $7 trillion a year. Think about this like a business or an individual, they spend seven, okay, they take in five, okay, spending 40% more than they're taking in, and they've been doing that for a number of years. So as a result, debt and debt service payments are building, and as a result, they are squeezing out the spending. So we have that kind of a dynamic going on. Then we also have one man's debts or another man's assets. And so when you see interest rates rise naturally because of this supply-demand imbalance, it produces losses in those assets. And so think about bonds as an asset to hold and how bad bonds have been as interest rates rise. And that has an effect. So we have
14: it's
1: that
14: a different picture from when you were trading, right? Because, I mean, you benefited from investing in government debt for a very long time, for 50 years. Yeah. Well, would you do it differently this time around?
1: There's always be long and short depending on the nature of the cycle, right? When things get worse. But what we have now is a situation where there's the rate at which it's compounding, the size of it. Well, you know, why does the market go down? The market goes down because there's too much debt and we're adding to it at that rate. So, and then we're approaching our limits. Okay. And then there are geopolitical changes, you know. The United States could run large deficits. But now, because of conflicts, we also have a dynamic in which those who want to hold U.S. debt, they're holding too much already. So we have that dynamic going on. You could see it. If you were to just calculate, which is in the book I wrote, you know, How Countries Go Broke, The Big Cycle, it shows how that debt service payment then is squeezing out spending, and so you can see that dynamic work.
14: So is a debt crisis imminent in the U.S. with yields, 30-year yields, headed towards 6?
1: Yes. In other words,
14: within the next 24 months, 36 months?
1: I think within the next 3 years. What we have is that issue of that squeezing it out, and so when you take a look at literally what that means and then what the impact of that is going to be on asset prices and interest rates matter. So you have a boom which is concentrated in one area, really, that is heavily debt financed. Didn't used to be, but you can see as that debt cycle happens that what happens is increasing where it used to be equity, now you have to go to debt, and that plays a bigger role.
14: Ray, you got to wonder if 6% is just a psychological level, or would 6% carry a lot of macroeconomic risk? How might that play out if we get to 6? And is 6 actually the ceiling? Might we see 6.5?
1: I think that you don't look at the interest rate. It'll have an effect. Of course, you look at the interest rate. But what I mean is you look at what is the amount of savings, what is the total amount of capital, and what is the demand for capital. And when you get that imbalance, that supply-demand imbalance, then you have to have the price of it go up until you ration that demand. So you have to ask yourself, what is it that's going to be rationed in that? And so then we're dealing with, it's not going to be government deficits, because they're inelastic. In other words, in fact, if you had a worse economy, they would increase. So then you find out, who are the sectors that are squeezed out? Is it housing? Housing would be quick. But with such a large difference in financial conditions of the wealthy and the poor, you're going to see that happening more at the lower end of that spectrum. So is it auto loans? Is it those kinds of loans? Then get squeezed out first, and something like data centers come later.
2: So that was the Bridgewater Associates founder Ray Dalio there speaking to Bloomberg's Haslinda Amin. Coming up next, a look at the markets.
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2: So futures for Europe are up by 0.5% this morning as we start to see European yields actually nudging lower. For bond yields and looks like French yields are starting to head down also. So a bit of a rally in Europe and an easing of the pressure. The euro at the moment trading at 1.1208, so weak at 0.1% against the dollar. Jack.
29: Now on to our top stories. Hundreds of French high schools will shut today as teachers' unions join student-led protests. Demonstrators want more education spending and reforms to university places. About 400 of France's 3,700 high schools were closed or disrupted yesterday. Alice Cohen-Mozadek from the French Students' Union laid out the demands.
0: We used to have a system where everyone could enter the university of their choice, and now we have a selection process that cannot let us do that. So our demands are for more funding for universities, for better living conditions, because one student out of two in France cannot eat properly, cannot have to skip meals.
29: The unrest comes as investors dump French assets over concerns about the budget deficit and political instability. The government is seeking parliamentary backing to cut the deficit to 5% of GDP next year. Today, far-right National Rally leader Marine Le Pen will set out her own budget proposals and a longer-term savings plan.
2: US Treasury Secretary Scott Bessent says 3% economic growth can help bring down America's debt burden. Economists surveyed by Bloomberg are more cautious, forecasting little more than 2% growth in 2027 and 2028. Bessent's latest prediction comes after several of his previous economic forecasts have proved too optimistic.
29: Yemen's Saudi-backed government said its armed forces have recaptured the Red Sea city of Mocha from the Houthis. The apparent breakthrough comes only one day after it announced a campaign to retake all territory held by the Iran-backed militia. Bloomberg's Stuart Livingston-Wallace has the latest.
20: You need to put in some caveats immediately. One is we're relying entirely here on the claims being made by the Yemeni government or the internationally recognized government. Secondly, as we know from Russia, Ukraine, you know, front lines are always somewhat muddled and confused. And then the third thing is, can they hold it? Because so far their track record in holding territory has been somewhat patchy. Mm. Having said that, you know, if this turns out to be true and something they can hold, that is strategically very important. Of course, they have those more northern coastal areas and for many years have been firing on shipping, so it doesn't remove the threat entirely.
29: That was our head of Middle East and North Africa coverage, Stuart Livingston-Wallace. Capturing the port city puts the internationally recognised government closer to taking over the vital Bab el Mandeb Strait.
2: And lastly, looking to Canada, a separatist party has won Quebec's provincial election, reviving the prospect of another vote on leaving Canada. The Parti Québécois won 59 out of 127 seats, falling short of a majority, though. It has promised an independence referendum during its four-year term, but not while President Trump remains in office. Polls show that about 70% of Quebecers currently oppose independence. So that in our wrap of our top stories for you today. Coming up in the next part of Daybreak Europe, though, we are going to be talking about the bond markets. James Ringer, Global Fixed Income Fund Manager, will be joining us from Schroders as we look to the European market opening. The pressure even easing off a little bit today as we see European bond yields nudge lower from Germany to Italy and France, and yet the pressure remains there on government budgets. The pressure to spend more. We're going to talk about that next on Daybreak Europe. 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
2: Good morning, it's 7:40 a.m. here in the City of London. I'm Caroline Hepke. Looking at stock futures for Europe, so we're high about 0.7%. So we're edging closer to record highs. The Nasdaq, of course, closed at a record yesterday. S&P 500 was boosted by Nvidia and Microsoft. US stock futures are in the green, up 0.2% for the Nasdaq, 0.2% for the S&P 500. You also saw gains in the Asia session. MSCI Asia Pacific Index up by 0.25%. And yet, in the face of rising yields around the world that we've seen in recent days. German yields, though, this morning, you see a rally in Bunds. We're down 3.5 basis points for those benchmark 10-year German yields at 3.45 right now. US yields also easing at 5.3% this morning. So we're going to get into a bigger conversation about that and what is driving that. Brent crude futures at the moment just ticking below $100 a barrel, down 0.6%, 99.67, and gold is weak at 0.2% this hour. That's a look at the data. Let's get a roundup of our global news headlines with Jack Sidders in London. Good morning.
29: Thanks, Caroline. Hundreds of French high schools will shut today as teachers' unions join student-led protests. Demonstrators are demanding more education spending and reforms to university places. Yemen's Saudi-backed government says its forces have recaptured the Red Sea city of Mocha from the Houthis, according to state-run Sabah. The breakthrough comes a day after it launched a campaign to retake all territory held by the Iran-backed militia. The US is monitoring a suspected case of pneumonic plague in Russia after a laboratory worker died. President Trump has offered assistance while Russian authorities say tests have found no evidence of plague. Those are some of our global news headlines.
2: Jack, thank you so much for that. Yeah, plague in Siberia, not confirmed, but yeah, certainly a story we're watching, although obviously

0: US. You also have the AI CapEx, which is feeding into yields directly through issuance and indirectly through growth and through inflation. So they're the more structural, slower moving. We don't think they're going anywhere anytime soon. Probably put a floor under where yields can fall to when the cyclical components, which we would list as Fed credibility and energy prices, when they resolve themselves, and I think we're seeing signs of that on the Fed credibility front with Jackson Hole and then the unanimous decision at the September FOMC. So really, we're just waiting on energy prices and I think more evidence of movement of physical products and refined products for us to see a bit more of a convincing rally in yields there. So I'd say the structural factors are there to stay, but I think we can get a bit of a helping hand, a bit of support from the more cyclical factors over the next few months.
1: And so thinking about euros specifically then, and to your sort of breaking down between structural and cyclical, what's driving things in Europe? Is it those structural problems or is it the sort of short-term political distress?
0: Yeah, so I think that's fair. I think Europe is slightly different. I think at the very base, so if you just look at Bunds, start with Bunds, I think a lot of that is energy related. So Europe is obviously more closely linked to natural gas prices. We've seen what they have done. Winter is going to be very interesting. We'll be closely watching storage levels and become weather experts there. So that's the base. But I think even the base, we could see a decline in yields should we see a resolution in the energy supply. And then on top of that, you have the idiosyncratic fiscal stories of every single non-core, if you like, or every single peripheral country. And there, the French story is very, very well known. But what we saw last week was the contagion effect. So we saw spreads widen on OATs, but the liquidity completely disappeared. And so people went to other markets to try to protect that France position that they might have had. So we saw that across Italy, Spain, Belgium, most of the other European government bond markets. But I'd say the problem starts first and foremost with energy markets, and then you have the French situation on top.
2: Yeah, I suppose there was also a question about why it happened on Friday. There was an expectation that there would be pressure around decision time for the budget in France or around the presidential election, but it sort of has happened sooner. Again, why is that? And what are you watching next? Is it Marine Le Pen and what she's going to present today? How do you think about it?
0: Yeah, you're right. The timing is strange, but I think the global growth backdrop hasn't helped things. You typically see when treasury yields rise, you then see a bit of pressure on European fixed income at the time. So I think that's part of the problem, that even though people weren't necessarily expecting OATs to do what they have done now, probably closer to the presidential election, I think what's going on globally hasn't helped things. And in terms of what we're looking for, yeah, it'll be interesting to see what Le Pen has to say this morning. But really, we don't see a good medium-term solution coming before the presidential election in April, May next year. So it's quite a long time for investors to be waiting.
1: And so to your point then about sort of Europe suffering when we see the US sell off sitting in Europe now, what might leaders here be hoping for from the Fed? How should they be responding?
0: So I think the Fed has done the right thing. The Fed has hugged rates. I think they've raised credibility. They've signaled that they are willing to do more. I think that is good for global assets, especially fixed income assets. Clearly not the very, very front end, but I think it restores credibility. It anchors inflation expectations. So I think the Fed has done its role there. What we now need to see is a resolution in the Middle East and energy supplies come back, in particular refined products. That's the real issue that's hitting not only inflation baskets, but also consumer and business confidence as well.
2: But is inflation not... is the new normal not 3% for US inflation?
0: I don't think it has to be. So you look at core CPI at 2.4% and the potential for that to disinflate further if goods prices, so from the tariff shock, if that continues to unravel, then I don't think it necessarily needs to. I think the US has been hit by a number of different shocks over the last couple of years, starting with tariffs and then what's happening in the Middle East. And then underlying all of that is the AI CapEx that we're seeing that's bidding up chip prices and some of the components that go into AI investment. But I think, you know, if you do see a resolution in the Middle East and you do see energy prices fall back down, then I think we should be looking at two handles, not three handles, for most of these inflation measures.
1: And coming back

0: France, given, you know, that's probably where we've seen some of the larger moves over recent days. I just wonder what lessons you think there might be from the UK experience, you know, thinking back to the trust moment, and what the risk is that there is that sort of long-lasting premium placed on French assets.
1: Yeah, so I think the difference is, which is possibly more concerning for France than it is for the UK, is the makeup of the government. So back then, we could see Truss and the Chancellor, they could change their mind. It was their policy decision that then could be unwound. In France, we just have status quo. We just have this rolling malaise where we can't agree a budget, and so you roll over the last year, so you're running probably 5.5% budget this year without the catalyst to change that, because there isn't the government seats, there are not the seats in Parliament to do so. So that's the difference between the two, and why we think that it's could take a little bit longer to resolve than the UK did.
2: Yeah, opportunities in fixed income now, your top picks briefly.
1: Yeah, so the good thing about the volatility is there are plenty of opportunities. So we've seen OATs push European investment grade credit spreads wider. We think we're starting to find some value there. We think outside of treasuries, a huge amount of focus on treasuries, but outside of treasuries, there are some really attractive opportunities in other government bond markets. Canada's been our favourite pick for some time. Inflation there is, or core inflation is at target. Growth is really, really weak, and yet you have 100 basis points of hikes priced in. So that has been one of our favoured positions for some time. And in Europe, we think that bunds are getting to the point where they're actually quite attractive. The valuation story is there. We were waiting for a catalyst. And I think if this situation in France continues, then you'll probably get the financial conditions tightening that does a bit of the ECB job for it.
2: Okay, James, thank you so much for being with us. Really good to speak to you. James Winger is Global Fixed Income Fund Manager at Schroders. Thank you for your time. So, coming up in the next part of Daybreak Europe, we will be speaking to Dave Goodman from our Markets Today Live page team. We'll talk about sterling, UK workers missing out on the growth story. That's next. 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
2: Good morning. It's 7:53 a.m. here in the City of London. I'm Caroline Hepke. We are looking at stock futures that are expecting to see the European market open strongly, up 0.7% for the US stocks 50 futures, 0.7 higher for the FTSE 100. The Nasdaq closed at a record high yesterday. SpaceX shares have jumped 15% in 2 days, highest close since just a few days after the IPO. If you wanted to know the detail of Elon Musk getting back to trillionaire status again. S&P 500 E-mini futures also up 0.2, with Nasdaq futures up 0.2 this hour. Bond markets, let's go to those. So 10-year European yields actually easing. So you've got a rally in sovereign bonds across Europe, particularly German yields down 4 basis points at 3.45. French yields down by 2 basis points, 4.84. This as the euro is softer, down 0.1%, 1.1210. That's a look at the markets. Your Bloomberg Radio Business Flash, Jack.
0: Thanks, Caroline. Right now, let's check in on some of the stories that our colleagues on the Markets Today live page are following today. Dave Goodman joins us now for more. Morning, Dave. Let's start with sterling. So what are the prospects for the pound? How's it trading against the dollar and the euro today?
17: Well, I've been looking at it particularly against the euro, and it is, depending on how today goes, it could record its 8th straight day of gains against the euro. It's been quite a kind of quiet rally. We haven't really noticed it happening too much, and it's only 1.4% across that time, so we're not talking like a powerful move. But I think, you know, it's easy to dismiss these streaks as kind of statistical quirks or whatever, but I think they do tell us a lot about sentiment, and I think there's a couple of things that are going on to drive this. Partly, I'm sure you've been talking a lot about European politics the last couple, last couple of weeks. I think for the first time in quite a while, I think the UK is perhaps a little stable than what's happening in Europe, particularly the French situation. That's obviously causing investors quite a lot of concern. So there's that kind of mechanical impact on euro sterling, but also the central bank angle to this. I think because of those worries in France, I think people are getting more concerned about the outlook for the ECB. Can they really deliver that much more in the way of tightening? I think they've already done two hikes. If there's a crisis in France, are they really going to kind of push that even worse by hiking? Whereas in the BOE, haven't really got going yet. It feels like a hike in November is nailed on, and we are going to see that, and then it's where they go from there. So I think the kind of central bank rate differential is also going to move in favour of sterling. So I think those are the two things that are kind of helping to drive that. They're obviously linked, but I think the combination of those is what's leading to this rally.
2: It's about budgets, isn't it? This is the bottom line. It's about budgets and ageing populations in Europe, voters not wanting to have to make tough decisions about spending. And who would have thought that in the UK we'd be looking at that large Labour majority with all of the instability that we've had in UK politics and actually saying, oh, looks like Andy Burnham's in a better position maybe than over in France, where, you know, there's going to be another very, very fractured, perhaps, parliament and big presidential election next year.
17: Yeah, I suppose at least Burnham is pretty sure he can get a budget through parliament.
2: Yes,
17: whereas
2: exactly.
17: In France, that hasn't been the case for a while and isn't the case at the moment either.
0: Okay, well, and so talking of one sort of maybe overlooked rally in the pound, to another, British workers. Great story by Irina Anhel on the terminal this morning about British workers missing out on Labour's growth revival. Tell us more about that.
17: Yeah, this is a really interesting one because I think it's easy to get too caught up in one or another metric when you're looking at the economy. And I think the growth story in the UK, at least in the first 6 months of the year, has been a real positive one, and probably more positive than people were expecting. That's kind of always the case in the UK, in that you always have a strong first half and a weaker second half. No one's quite nailed down exactly why that is, but it's been borne out enough by the data to really kind of see it as a pattern. But I think the interesting thing that Irina's pointed out in her piece is that you've had this growth, but the jobs market still remains not in a great place. We've had this kind of, so the kind of jobless recovery is kind of a classic term, but it's what we're kind of seeing. And I think if you look at some of the labour market data, particularly from the HMRC, it's actually that we're shedding workers. It's not just kind of stasis. We're kind of shedding workers in this economy, and yeah, that's not a great position to be in for workers. And also adds that sense, you know, that workers are missing out on growth. And I think that's something that's driven a lot of political upheaval over the last kind of decade or so, anyway. And I think that's something that Labour will have to pay close attention to.
2: In a way, it's extraordinary when there are a million young people in the UK who are not, or around a million, who are not in employment, education, or training. They haven't taken to the barricades, unlike in France, where the students at high school and at university are protesting, you know, not enough money, not enough funding for buildings and university places and so on. It's sort of, I don't know, I think that's quite interesting. Anyway, in terms of last thing, oil declining this morning, very briefly, changing outlook for markets?
17: I mean, it's just more of the same. I think we see oil kind of swinging up and down quite a lot. Yeah. And I think it drives these kind of small rallies in bonds. I think you just talked about that in the rundown. But I think until we see kind of more of a step change, and we're still around 100, whether we're 101 or 99 doesn't really matter. But, you know, if you get down to 80, that's maybe when this starts driving more of a big shift.
0: Okay, Dave, thanks so much for joining us. That was Dave Goodman. For these stories and the latest UK market moves, you can find the Markets Today live page at bloomberg.co.uk or by typing TLIV on the terminal.
2: Nice to see you. Any last thoughts, Jack, as we go into the day today? What stories you focused on?
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2: Bloomberg, Dave Baker for this Tuesday, the 6th of October from London. Coming up today,
21: French resistance. Student unrest spreads nationwide as teachers walk out and fiscal pressure mounts.
2: A government in danger. Germany's coalition faces collapse as a battle over tax increases deepens and factory output tumbles.
21: On shaky foundations, Scott Bester's rosy forecast put his I Am The House credibility at risk.
2: Plus, rocketing back to trillionaire status, Elon Musk's fortune climbs back into 13 digits as SpaceX shares rise.
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22: 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Thrilled to be with you.
2: Yeah, very nice to have you in the radio studio at the moment as we get the European market open, James. So European stocks are up by 0.4%. Just getting the opening figure for the CAC 40, which is up by 0.3%. It fell yesterday. France, in terms of its bond market, so under pressure. French production unexpectedly dropped in terms of industrial production, new data today, but there's been pushback from the French government on dislocation. We'll get to those comments from the French finance minister in a moment. Looking at the bond markets in Europe, though, French yields are actually down 3 basis points at 4.82 on the 10-year today. German bond yields also dropping 4 basis points. US yields at 5.3%. US stock futures in the green, and the euro weaker against the dollar, 1.1209. Those are the markets, James.
22: Now, onto our top stories this morning. Hundreds of high schools will shut today as teachers' unions join student-led protests. About 400 of France's 3,700 high schools were closed or disrupted yesterday. Alice Cohen-Morzadek from the French Students' Union sets out their demands.
1: We just want to make our demands be heard for once, because the government isn't hearing us. So this movement we just amplify, and we are even calling on everyone to join us in this movement, even outside of France, in all over Europe.
22: The unrest comes as investors dump French assets over concerns about the budget deficit and political instability. The government is seeking parliamentary backing to cut the deficit to 5% of GDP next year. Later this hour, far-right National Rally leader Marine Le Pen is expected to set out her own budget proposals and a longer-term savings plan if she were to win the next presidential election.
2: Meanwhile, the finance minister in France, Bruno Lescure, has been speaking in Paris, saying that France is far from needing ECB help on debt, that it is not in a situation of market dislocation. And Lescure saying that the French government is regularly talking to market participants. This, as the cost of insuring French banks against default has jumped, as fiscal and political concerns mount, protecting 10 million euros of debt from France's Société Générale now costs about 19% more than Germany's Deutsche Bank. The pressure in the country's finances has also prompted a warning from France's central bank governor, Emmanuel Muller, telling the Financial Times that the country risks being, quote, strangled by interest rates unless it tackles its public finances. Bridgewater Associates founder Ray Dalio agrees.
3: In Europe and large parts of the United States, you've lived on the borrowing. And then when you reach your borrowing limit, as France has done, then there's a bind, because then you cannot continue to add to that.
2: That was Bridgewater Associates' Ray Dalio speaking about the situation in France.
22: Well, looking to Germany, where the government there is in danger of collapsing as coalition parties fight over tax hikes. Bloomberg understands measures to plug the widening budget gap could raise more than 4 billion euros a year. But the parties are struggling to agree which taxes to raise. The fight comes as factory orders plunged 10.6% in August, compared with a 1% decline forecast by economists. The data casts fresh doubt on the strength of the recovery in Europe's biggest economy.
2: U.S. Treasury Secretary Scott Bessent has told a gathering of business leaders that 3% growth can quickly bring down America's debt burden. But economists surveyed by Bloomberg expect little more than 2% growth in 2027 and 2028. The prediction comes after several of Bessent's previous economic forecasts proved too optimistic. BMO's head of fixed income and money markets, Earl Davis, says U.S. 30-year yields sees U.S. 30-year yields reaching 6%.
18: The market only has the ability to focus on one thing at a time, whether it be inflation or growth or things that impact interest rates. It's actually focused on the interest rate, 20-year highs, 25-year highs. That tells us that the volatility will increase and be high and see 6%, because it's a global phenomenon. It's not just a made in U.S. phenomenon, but the focus is on the U.S. now. So that gives us a very high conviction in seeing 6%. Not only that, I believe there's a high probability we see it this month.
2: Earl Davis there, as the yield on 30-year yields currently sits above 5.6%, 10-year yields at 5.3%. That's at around levels last seen in 2002.
22: Germany and France are pushing for tougher EU trade powers that could ultimately cut China off from the single market. Bloomberg has seen a letter calling for an immediate market cutoff as a potential response to serious trade disputes. But the proposal will be discussed by EU leaders next week, following trade talks in Beijing this week.
2: Yemen's Saudi-backed government says that its armed forces have recaptured the Red Sea city of Mukka from the Houthis. The apparent breakthrough comes only a day after it announced a campaign to retake all territory held by the Iran-backed militia. Bloomberg's Stuart Livingston-Wallace has the latest.
23: You need to put in some caveats immediately. One is we're relying entirely here on the claims being made by the Yemeni government, or the internationally recognized government. Secondly, as we know from Russia, Ukraine, you know, front lines are always somewhat muddled and confused. And then the third thing is, can they hold it? Because so far their track record in holding territory has been somewhat patchy. Mm. Having said that, you know, if this turns out to be true and something they can hold, that is strategically very important. Of course, they have those more northern coastal areas and for many years have been firing on shipping, so it doesn't remove the threat entirely.
2: That was our head of Middle East and North Africa coverage, Stuart Livingston-Wallace. Capturing the port city puts the internationally recognised government closer to taking over the vital Bab el Mandeb Strait.
22: And the tech rally has boosted the net wealth of SpaceX and Tesla CEO Elon Musk. Bloomberg's Ewan Potts has the details.
4: Elon Musk is once again a trillionaire, with more than 98% of his wealth tied up in SpaceX and Tesla shares. The decline in their value early this year saw a hefty $600 billion wiped from his net worth. But a rally in the shares of both companies this month means that Musk will no longer have to suffer the indignity of merely being a billionaire. In London, I'm Ewan Potts, Bloomberg Radio.
2: Those are our top stories for you this morning. So we'll get to the markets now at just 8 minutes past eight, with Europeans at the moment up by 0.6% this morning, as we have had further comments out from the French finance minister, who is Roland Lescure. I mistakenly called him Bruno, but his name is Roland Lescure. The French finance minister speaking in Paris, actually saying that France is far from needing ECB help and that he does not see any loss of trust in the euro. Speaking of which, the euro, which has been weakening against the dollar, is now down 0.2% at 1.1204. But the bit of good news, I suppose, is that yields in Europe are actually easing this morning. So French yields are down 3 basis points. You've got a rally for oats. 4.82 is where we stand. German 10-year yields at 3.44 are also down about 5 basis points. As with the session in the US, Nasdaq closed at a record high yesterday. Futures are a tenth of 1% higher, and oil prices are down 0.6% for Brent crude futures, $99.66. Those are the markets.
22: Well, look, Caroline, reflecting that, it is the France story that is dominating today. Now, I've been hearing this little line going, you know it's a European debt crisis when it has an acronym, and our opinion writer, Lina Laurent, has been on the lookout for one. He has found that there is one coming from the Parisian research firm Rexecode. Do you want to take a guess at what they've gone with?
2: I know it already, so I'll have to step in and say it's frogs. Maybe people like animals, because of course during the European debt crisis it was pigs. It was the pig countries: Portugal, Ireland, Italy, Greece and Spain. But frogs stands for French oversized government and social security.
22: Does it need to be an animal? Is this part of the European code? It has to become an animal.
2: If you think animals are ugly because this is an ugly problem, maybe that's it. Look, it's all about rising borrowing costs, which are really squeezing indebted countries, and France is at the top of that queue. But, you know, it's not just France that has these issues. But I think Lionel's piece is very interesting. He goes as far as saying that France's political class has lost its grip on the public finances. I don't know. Maybe that is still up for debate. That is his opinion column, and so it's his view. But I think that is very much what markets are contemplating now.
22: Well, I think that very neatly brings us back to our top story, which is the nationwide and possibly violent protests in France as school pupils demand more investment in schools. The teachers' union is joining that strike and calling for strikes throughout November. And investors are still unloading French bonds this morning, with sovereign yields soaring. Joining us now is Bloomberg's Caroline Conant, who is in Paris. Caroline, what are these protests about?
5: So it's mainly about high school students, and they've been protesting against the lack of financial means, the poor conditions in some of the high schools. They demand more money for education. But of course, given the budget situation in France, obviously the margins of maneuver to put more money into high school, into renovating buildings, into giving them more financial means is a little difficult. And in fact, if you look at the debt servicing costs for this year, they're going to reach nearly 80 billion euros, which is actually more than the entire annual budget for education. So the movement started a couple of weeks ago and kind of escalated over the past few days, with a lot of violence across the country. Yesterday, about 500 high schools were actually impacted. And today there's going to be protests where some students, some teachers, some trade unions and some political parties, including the far left, and the Communist Greens are expected to join some of these protests. Now, of course, the fear of the government is that this becomes a wider movement, this becomes a more nationwide movement, just like we saw a few years ago back in 2018 with the Yellow Vest movement, with this time again higher fuel prices, cost of living crisis being some of the demands, not only for the students, but for the wider public joining the protests.
2: Yeah, the government is worried about what it calls, you know, these protests descending into urban violence. Look, the comments from Roland Lescure, the finance minister in France, they just underscore the enormously difficult position that France is in terms of debt and surging yields. He says that France is far from needing ECB help on debt, that there isn't a situation of market dislocation. You know, but he's had to sort of come out today and make various comments. What do you make of those and the concerns about a sovereign debt crisis?
5: Yeah, he was actually expected to speak this morning at this Association of Business Journalists, so he was expected already to make a comment this morning. But in fact, he's trying to reassure the markets. Obviously, the spreads between the French and the German 10-year bonds have been rising over the past few days. We had some analysts saying on Bloomberg TV last week that ECB intervention would be probably when the spread, which is more like 175-180 levels. So we are not there yet, but clearly the situation is roaring. Even though Roland Lescure is trying this morning to reassure, saying France is not in a situation of market dislocation. And this afternoon, we're actually going to, later this morning, actually, we're going to hear from Marine Le Pen, the National Rally leader. And that's going to be interesting because she's presenting her counter budget, which is basically the economic program that she's planning to put in place if she's elected next May for the presidential election. That's going to be interesting because we've had very few details so far of what the National Rally was expected to do from a budget point of view. But we have suggestions from the National Rally that they may refrain this time from trying to topple the Le Cornu, the current Prime Minister's government, on these budget concerns, because the National Rally actually believes that it may be easier to change and amend the budget if Marine Le Pen is elected in May, rather than start from scratch and having an entire new budget. So clearly, even though they're still concerned about this budget, the National Rally is trying to reassure, saying that they will have this counter budget and they will amend the next budget if the National Rally gets to power next year.
22: Okay, we'll leave it there, but I'm sure there's more we'll be coming back to you in the future. Bloomberg's Carly Conan there in Paris.
2: Now, let's get to the story in the Middle East. Yemen's armed forces have reportedly wrested control from the Houthi rebels, some of the territory that they have gained. It's the latest that we're hearing on a major offensive launched by the Yemeni government, but with the backing of Saudi military and Saudi Arabia military coalition. Joining us now is our breaking news editor for the Middle East, Patrick Sykes. Patrick, what do we know about these reports? I mean, they're coming from state-run media. How much territory, how important could this be?
6: Yeah, important to mention state-run media. So, you know, I think yet to be confirmed. But if indeed it is, it would be the first major success in this newly launched campaign by the internationally recognized Yemeni government and its military to push back against that progress that we saw from the Houthis over the past sort of month. It wouldn't eliminate that threat from the Houthis towards shipping altogether, but it would, as we said in your intro there, it would bring them closer it would consolidate that control over the Bab el-Mandeb, the strait through which so much energy and other kinds of shipping passes every day. And it's just added to the string of disruptions to shipping in the region that started with the Iran war, but have now, of course, spiraled out further west.
22: Now, Patrick, so much of the global attention is focused on the Bab-el-Mandeb Strait because of the impact on shipping that you just outlined. But where does this leave the wider conflict in the Middle East between the US and Iran, given the Houthis are seen as an Iranian proxy?
6: Yeah, I think worth saying the Houthis, you know, in terms of the range of these regional militia allies that Iran has, the Houthis are considered more kind of autonomous than many of the others. It's worth remembering they didn't join the war at the start back in February, the war between the US, Israel and Iran, but they did so later on, and they were citing kind of their own domestic grievances with their neighbor Saudi Arabia. What it does for that conflict more broadly, though, I mean, the longer the situation in Yemen goes on, the longer the Houthis continue to gain ground, that would in turn kind of strengthen Iran's hand and its ability to project power and disrupt trade and therefore increase the pressure on the US. And in turn, that just makes it harder, I think, to see an off-ramp to the conflict between the US and Iran.
2: Yeah.
6: That means that we don't have a kind of diplomatic breakthrough to speak of for the moment.
2: Patrick Sykes, our Middle East breaking news editor, thank you. This is Bloomberg.
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2: Good morning, it's 8:21 a.m. here in the City of London. I'm Caroline Hepke. French bond yields, we see French OATs rallying for a third session in a row now, so yields are down 7 basis points. So quite a hefty move for French yields at 4.78. This is versus a German Bund that is also down 5.5 basis points, but the spread is narrowing therefore this morning after we had some comments from the French finance minister Roland Lescure, saying that the government is regularly talking with market participants, that there's no loss of trust in the euro and that France is far from needing ECB help on debt. He was speaking in Paris this morning. Looking at the euro, we trade at 1.1220, so a slightly softer euro against the dollar, but actually pairing some of that decline. Brent crude futures are down 7/10, so we hover below $100 a barrel. Stock futures for the US in the green are 2/10 of the Nasdaq, which closed at a record high yesterday. And this morning, European stocks up by 7/10 of 1% for the Stock 600. The Xetra DAX up by 8/10. The CAC 40, though, making up ground after a loss yesterday. The CAC is up by 0.5% today. That's a look at the markets. Now let's get a wrap of our global news headlines. Here's James Walcock in London. Good morning.
11: Good morning. Hundreds of French high schools will shut today as teachers' unions join student-led protests. Demonstrators are demanding more education spending and reforms to university places. Yemen's Saudi-backed government says its forces have recaptured the red city of Mocha from the Houthis, according to state-run Saba. The breakthrough comes a day after it launched a campaign to retake all territory held by the Iran-backed militia. And the US is monitoring a suspected case of bubonic plague in Russia after a laboratory worker died. President Trump has offered assistance, while Russian authorities say tests have found no evidence of the plague. Those are some of our global news headlines.
2: Thank you so much for that, James. So now let's get to one of our big conversations. Artificial intelligence is really the other thing that is obviously driving markets. Australia changed the conversation about tech regulation really around the world. It was the first to ban social media for children, which started a wave of legislation. Now it has emerged that OpenAI's models hacked Australia's medical data and attempted to access several government agencies. And so what we have seen is the lab's chief strategy officer, Jason Kwan, telling Parliament in Australia, we know we have to rebuild trust, in a hearing that happened earlier today, Aussie time. This, as Bloomberg's Heidi Stroud-Watts has been speaking to the director of the AI Institute at the University of New South Wales, Sue Key, and she says that AI, well, she talks a lot about AI, but Heidi asked Professor Kay if the horse has already bolted on putting any kind of safeguards when it comes to artificial intelligence.
12: It is very cool for us to put enforceable conditions on companies that are not based in Australia. And while the US is not putting on significant guardrails, it is difficult, as you just mentioned. The solution seems to be that the companies themselves will give us a report at some determined time in the future to be determined, and are offering as a defence that if we buy their products, then, you know, and allow them to train on our soils, then we may get early access. But, you know, at the end of the day, Australia is a Five Eyes partner. I don't think it is unreasonable for us to expect early access to the models. We need capability onshore to be able to test these models. And I think we need to use the government's purchasing power. The government is the largest buyer of artificial intelligence in Australia, to ensure that these companies are abiding by enforceable conditions. So that means mandatory reporting of any of these breaches, so that we're not waiting 3 months to find out if a breach has occurred.
13: From a security perspective, in terms of the advancement of this technology, do you worry that it's already a little bit too late? You hear from everyone, from the tech giants themselves, perhaps suggesting that these latest models need to be slowed down. You're hearing from the likes of Bill Gates saying that the risk here is enormous.
12: Yeah, I think there is significant risk. However, I'm not sure that it is too late. And if you have a look at China as an exemplar, it is a country country that does strongly regulate artificial intelligence and does not seem overly concerned that it is losing the race to technological superiority. The challenge for Australia is that we are not building enough of our own capability to make sure that a lot of our systems are built off our own AI stack, as opposed to at the moment where a lot of our systems are being built off proprietary US technology. And I think that is a big risk, particularly for areas like in our financial systems. I think we need to be building up and developing our own sovereign domain-specific AI models so that we can reduce that risk.
13: Yeah, I wanted to talk a little bit more about this idea of sovereign AI. One of the models that's being proposed is that a levy is paid, both in terms of computing power and I guess in terms of monetary input by these global and American frontier giants that operate in Australia. Do you think that's a feasible model going forward that could be profitable and beneficial?
12: If we are to accept this investment into the development of AI infrastructure and data centres in Australia, then I think it's actually crucial, because there is a high probability that we could accept that investment and then see no return after the initial construction spend that is made on the development of those data centres. Because what's important is who owns the compute inside those data centres. And if Australia doesn't own that compute or doesn't impose a levy to get some share of the benefits, it would be exactly the situation that we often find ourselves in with natural resources, where we allow other companies from other countries to extract that resource and then see little value in return. So I think, just as we have seen the reserved gas levy put in place, I think we also definitely need to see some sort of levy to make sure that Australians get the benefit of these huge investments that are proposed for data centre development in Australia. And that needs to be in the form of both reserved compute capacity for Australian use, but also, importantly, investment in the people and the development of the capability that we need to build our own AI stack.
13: I wanted to pick up on the last point that you made, because the brushstroke, broad as it is that Australia doesn't have a lot of tech innovation, right? We dig things out of the ground and we're not sort of comparable to the likes of Silicon Valley. Is that a misunderstanding, do you think? And how do you change that culture? Because I know you've also had a deep history and experience when it comes to robotics, and you've said that, you know, Australia actually has a lot of that technology. What is preventing, I guess, some of these local companies from being able to come to the fore?
12: Well, unfortunately, I think overall it's a lack of ambition and policy support to see the tech industry really thrive in Australia. So we know that we have the talent. If you look at artificial intelligence, Australian researchers actually publish at 6 times the per capita average in the top AI journals, and we publish at a rate that is higher than Chinese and US researchers. So that we know we are producing top-notch talent. There's a lot of Australian talent that is powering many of these companies who have moved over to the US. So if we were to actually make the conditions more beneficial for companies to develop here in Australia, I think there is really no limit to what we can do. But unfortunately, the policy settings have meant that even when companies do make the hard decision to start up in Australia, when they start to scale, by the time they get to between $10 and $100 million in revenue, they need to get acquired by foreign companies. And so we're not ever really getting the benefits of this investment and the talent that we are capable of producing in Australia, unless we actually make some determined decisions that would see that talent remain on shore so that we can be developing our own technologies.
2: So that was the director of the AI Institute at the University of New South Wales in Australia, Sue Kay, there speaking to Bloomberg's Heidi Stroud-Waters. I mean, interesting, because OpenAI, of course, apologised for its AI models breaching Australian government websites, promised to set up a new task force as part of the reforms. But the questions around sovereignty of AI, around oversight, around the speed at which the companies actually have to declare the incidents and how, etc., it's a big one. Right, it's 8:31 a.m. here in the City of London. Good morning, I'm Caroline Hepke.
1: And good morning from me, I'm James Walker. 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
2: Well, a bit later on this morning, we're going to be speaking to Shanti Kellerman, who's the co-CIO at Seven Investment Management. So that'll be an interesting conversation on bonds. So it is fascinating, though, because all of the pressure on France, around its budget, around the economy. Actually, French yields at the moment are down 9 basis points today. So you've got a rally now for 3 days in terms of French government bonds. 4.77 is where we trade. Benchmark German Bund yields also down by 5 basis points. So a bit of pressure coming off in the bond markets today, although we know the kind of bigger picture issues. European stocks are also up 0.7%. Oil prices just below $100 a barrel for Brent crude. No, actually, 112. So spot on. We're kind of flipping above and below that 100 mark, and US stock futures in the green, James.
22: A quick look then at our top stories this morning. Hundreds of French high schools will shut today as teachers unions join student-led protests. Demonstrators want more education spending and reforms to university places. Roughly 400 of France's 1,700 high schools were closed or disrupted yesterday. Alice Cohen-Morzadek from the French Students' Union laid out the demands.
3: We used to have a system where everyone could enter the university of their choice, and now we have a selection process that cannot let us do that. So our demands are for more fundings for universities, for better living conditions, because one student out of two in France cannot eat properly, cannot has to skip meals.
22: The unrest comes as investors dump French assets over concerns about the budget deficit and political instability. Speaking this morning, France's finance minister insisted the country is far from needing debt support from the European Central Bank. Roland Lescure also insisted that France is not facing market dislocation.
2: Meanwhile, U.S. Treasury Secretary Scott Bessent says that 3% economic growth can help to bring down America's debt burden. Economists surveyed by Bloomberg, though, are more cautious, forecasting little more than 2% growth in 2027 and 28. Bessent's latest prediction comes after several of his previous economic forecasts proved too optimistic.
22: President Trump says fresh terror threats prompted the US to remove B-1 bombers from their UK base. Several men were arrested last month over a suspected terrorist plot at the base and later released on bail. Heather Conley from the American Enterprise Institute says the administration is giving conflicting accounts.
14: You had Secretary Rubio say, nothing to see here, we move planes around. Uh-huh. You had the vice president say, out of an abundance of caution, you just heard President Trump say, there is a threat. So yeah. We have the three senior leaders giving us three very different interpretations of what happened. But I would say what concerns me the most, and it is tied into the Middle East and bases, we have a problem with base protection.
22: Heather Conley there, as the rapid withdrawal has reportedly left some senior UK officials confused after limited communication from Washington about the decision.
2: And lastly, a separatist party has won Quebec's provincial election, reviving the prospect of another vote on leaving Canada. The Parti Québécois won 59 out of 127 seats, falling short of a majority. It has promised an independence referendum during its four-year term, but not while President Trump remains in office. Polls show about 70% of Quebecers currently oppose independence.
22: Oh, some French news that's not centered in France, I would say, potentially there. Look, coming up next, we are going to be talking about these big moves in the bond market and how they impact on the equity space with 7am co-CEO Shanti Kellerman. She'll be joining us next as we keep focused on that global debt costs. This is Bloomberg.
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2: Good morning, it's 8:40 a.m. here in the City of London. I'm Caroline Hepke. Looking at European markets this morning, stocks are up by 0.8%. FTSE 100 up a similar amount, with the CAC 40 also gaining by 0.5%, despite the declines yesterday and the pressure that we've seen from rising borrowing costs. But even there, we're taking something of a pause. We had the French finance minister making some comments, rejecting any idea that France needed help from the ECB, talking about how France is not in a situation of market dislocation and that there isn't any loss of trust in the euro. And so French yields are actually down almost 10 basis points this morning at 4.76. So that's quite a big rally there. A rally, though, across sovereign bonds in Europe, including in Italy, where yields are also down by 10 basis points, again, on that 10-year tenor. The dollar is weaker. The euro trades this morning at 1.1231. So, again, a reversal of that weaker euro story that we've seen, up by about 0.1%. And oil prices, down 0.5% at $99.85. So oil prices perhaps also helping to lift those European stocks. With stock futures for the US in the green too. That's a look at where we are. Let's get a roundup of our global news headlines. I'm James Walcock in London. Good morning.
1: Good morning. Hundreds of French high schools will shut today as teachers' unions join student-led protests. Demonstrators are demanding more education spending and reforms to university places. Yemen's Saudi-backed government says its forces have recaptured the Red Sea city of Mocha from the Houthis, according to the state-run Sabah news agency. The breakthrough comes a day after Yemen launched its campaign to retake all territory held by the Iran-backed militia. And the US is monitoring a suspected case of pneumonic plague in Russia after a laboratory worker died in the country. President Trump has offered assistance, while Russian authorities say tests have found no evidence of the plague. Those are some of our global news headlines.
2: Thank you so much for that. Well, Jason Gale actually has a story on the Bloomberg Terminal. If you happen to want to know more about the plague, maybe not, given that it's one of history's most feared diseases, they aren't sure whether that is a case of the plague. The World Health Organization is tracking it, but there's an explainer about, everything you need to know in terms of this suspected case.
1: I mean, I had to look

0: economic growth from rising borrowing costs in Europe, and what you think about that now?
1: So I think it's certainly much more worrying for smaller companies because larger companies will have much longer duration lending. We saw that in 2023, 2024 when yields went up, that it hit smaller companies very hard. And I think Europe is a bit more of an interest rate sensitive stock market, just with the exposure, the higher dividend yielding stocks, the nature of the sectors there. We saw that in September where Europe, UK and REITs were all had a negative month. The US kind of brushed it off. So I think it is something to be wary of. At the same time, if earnings are strong, I think markets will look through the interest rate rises. And in Europe, we've already had a rise or two, struggling my memory there. But so I think we've already started that path upward. The biggest thing for Europe would be getting, besides the government stuff is a bit difficult to solve, but if they can, energy costs can have some sort of resolution, that would probably help with the pressure on bond yields.
2: I mean, the big global question here is you've got the bond market going through this turmoil, but equities are roaring ahead. Mm-hmm. Now, I look at pound and JGBs, and I wonder if you're thinking repatriation might be happening, and if that starts to affect the US and Europe markets even further.
1: Yeah, so we know that Japanese holdings of treasuries have fallen. So there, I think there is some of that happening. It's just a question of what is the scale. And you saw some of the intervention the U.S. did in the summer, was kind of theorized that was aimed at having less repatriation. So I think that certainly will happen. And that is one of the, kind of longer term structural drivers of maybe higher bond yields is just that there's so much more foreign ownership, so much more speculative ownership, investor ownership, rather than having it be owned by a pension fund or, citizens. So I think that factor is probably here to stay. You will see money moving all around. Maybe one positive counter to that is there's very few high quality sovereign debt things that don't have issues. You look at US, Germany, France, UK, everyone's debt levels are a bit elevated to some extent.
0: Yeah, global indebtedness is very significant. But look, fundamentally, how close do you think France actually is to a debt crisis? Because that's also the major issue.
1: Yeah, I think they have a little bit of ways to go. And they can, I think the market will keep funding. France has a very, wide tax base, and it has a lot of strong industrial companies. So I don't think we're at the point where, the market would not fund it. I think it's unlikely we'll get any significant change before the election next year. So that's probably the biggest thing is they're going to have to ride it out for, those next months. And then it's, can we, reach a settlement on the budget? It's historically been incredibly difficult in France. I often remind my clients in the UK when they start moaning about UK gilts, I say, at least we're not France, so I think it is something they're going to have to deal with, but it's impossible to know what that point is where it really starts to bite.
2: I mean, you're saying in the UK, at least we're not France. We're all looking at France. Like, where do you want to be? Where do you want to be right now? What's the place you're putting assets or telling clients, go there?
1: Go there. Well, I think, for example, Canada, has, but for the wrong reasons, potential recession, potentially could have to do some rate cuts. That could be an attractive debt market. But then you probably don't want to be in that economy if it's shrinking, so maybe some of the ugly truth is, if stocks start falling or we have growth slow, sure, bonds will go up, but we'll all be really unhappy then.
0: Yeah.
1: And then I think, there's also that element of you look at different systems for funding and healthcare, like Australia has a much more sensible pension funding system than we do in Europe or the UK, or the US arguably. So you can look at some of those, some of those longer term models. Those things obviously very difficult to tackle, but Social Security is probably going to have to be looked at in the next 5 to 10 years in the U.S. just because of the funding structure. Nice to see some proposals from the U.K. government. I wish they were dealing with it now rather than saying we're going to deal with it in a few years, but at least they're thinking about it.
0: Yeah. In terms of stocks, though, and the rally, the narrowness of the rally, I mean, it's true in the U.S., but it's also true here in Europe that the gains are increasingly concentrated in fewer and fewer stocks. How much of a worry is that?
1: So I think this year's actually been a much better year for breadth. If you look at things like S&P equal weight versus S&P 500, that's been much more similar returns. And also the best performing sectors has jumped

0: around dramatically this year from month to month. So I think, yeah, there are times when the breadth is going to be narrow, but I actually think it's a bit more positive place, and you're starting to see a bit better earnings growth from some of those other sectors. You know, if you go back a year or two, it was, you know, it was tech earnings high, everyone else zero or negative. And at least that's, you know, even though tech earnings may come down a bit, there is some space for those other sectors to do a bit better.
1: I mean, I'm just looking at the moonshot news about some moonshot AI in China this morning. Are you keeping an eye on these record AI IPOs we're expecting? What are you kind of looking out for there?
0: Yeah. I think it's about how much capacity is there for the market to fund. And there is still a lot of cash on the sideline. You think of, you know, all that private equity cash that's out there, it's still cash. And we have seen quite a lot out of Asia. So I think that demand probably hasn't been tapped as much as the demand in the US market with some of the new issues that we've had there. But I think it'll, you know, hopefully investors will look at each one on its own merit. Does it have revenue? Does it have a business plan? You know, those Chinese ones are interesting because they tend to be a bit lower cost models and obviously a very big market there to serve. So at the moment, I think the market can handle it, but it also does impact the rest of the stock market, because people often, if you're going to invest in the IPO, they might trim, you know, 5 basis points off a bunch of other things, yeah. And that does have an impact.
2: Okay, Shanti, very good to speak to you. Thank you for your time. Shanti Kellerman is co-CIO at Seven Investment Management, joining us here in the radio studio. Up next, Tiwa Adebayo will be looking at the individual stocks that are moving in this first hour of European trading. That's next. This is Bloomberg.
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2: Good morning, it's 8:53 a.m. here in the City of London. European stocks are gaining, up by 0.7%. FTSE 100 up 0.8%. Even the CAC aren't clawing back, rising 0.4% this morning, with U.S. stock futures in the green. NASDAQ closed at a record yesterday. S&P 500 is close to another record high, also, as are global equities, in fact. This, as we're keeping a close eye on bond markets, but some relief evident in European markets. So you've got a rally for sovereign bonds. Italian BTP yields dropping a huge 11.5 basis points today, and also a big leg lower for French OAT yields, down 11 basis points at 4.75. German yields dropping 5 basis points right now. The euro trades at the moment a bit softer against the US dollar. That's what it has been. At the moment, it's up 0.1%, 1.1237. That is a look at the markets. Your Bloomberg Radio Business Flash. Good morning.
1: Well, Caroline, let's take a look at some stocks on the move today in Europe. I'm James Walcock, and we're joined by Caroline Hepke. And we have in the studio Bloomberg reporter Tiwa Adebayo. Tiwa, let's start with the biotech firm Genmab.
14: Yes, so they're gaining as much as 8.7% today, and that's after they posted the latest data for their lymphoma drug. That's really impressed analysts. So they're at their highest stock price levels since September 2023. This is because their drug has cut the risk of disease progression or death. It's been found to do that, to cut that by 51%. That's according to phase 3 top line data. We also saw their shares gaining yesterday, actually, after they released phase 2 data for a drug which treats ovarian cancer. So a good couple of days for their research and their drug production. But analysts are saying these positive results are helping to de-risk sales expectations, with progression-free survival rate ahead of what they expected. So that's what's driving shares up at Genmab this morning.
2: Okay, so that's on Genmab. Meanwhile, Sabadell, the bank, there's a group that has taken a stake in it, but it's about what that means for Sabadell, isn't it?
14: Yeah, so their shares are up this morning as much as about 3.3%. And as you mentioned, the front group BPCE has acquired a stake of about 7%. And this is because the CEO of BPCE is seeking to expand the business outside of the French home market. It's said that this investment is of a friendly nature and the goal is to explore strategic cooperation. That's according to a joint statement from the two firms today. We'll expect BPCE to have board representation at Sabadell, but it has pledged to keep the stake below 10%. It will make the French lender the second largest shareholder in Sabadell. That's after BlackRock, according to data. But it is this next move to expand the business. But for Sabadell, it means it's getting another large shareholder interested in its distribution capabilities. It also counts Zurich Insurance Group among its investors. Yeah. So it's good news for Sabadell, hence we're seeing their share price up.
2: Yeah, BPCE, you may know by the sort of high street names. This is the Caisse d'Epargne. Yeah, they've also got the Banque Populaire. They've got Crédit Coopératif, Novo Banco. They've got lots of different brands, but, you know, all under that umbrella group of that name.
1: Well, Tia, what else are you watching on the equity markets this morning?
14: Vend Marketplaces, the major Northern European digital marketplace company, their shares have tumbled as much as 10%, and this is after a downgrade that we've seen this morning from Nordea. They've downgraded to sell from buy, and this is about AI risk. They see a risk of consumers using AI to access inventory, and that could cause the platform to lose control of traffic and also monetization. So analysts saying that the AI threat has now moved from a theoretical risk to an emerging reality. So they've cut their EBITDA expectations by around 7 to 12%. So this is causing shares really to tumble this morning for Vend Marketplaces.
2: Okay, Tiwa, thank you so much for bringing us the stocks to watch this morning. That is Bloomberg's Tiwa Adebayo. For more conversations like this one, you can subscribe to our Stock Movers Reports, 5-minute audio reports on the biggest winners and losers in the stock market. It's on Apple Podcasts, Spotify, or anywhere else you listen. So in terms of what we're watching out for today then, as we get into the second hour of European trading, it's still this sort of French student unrest and what we're expecting from Marine Le Pen in terms of her budget proposals today, even as the pressure in terms of borrowing costs in European bond markets is easing.
1: I mean, I'm a bit jealous, Caroline, because sadly me and you are being evicted from the studio in favour of Anna Edwards and Stephen Carroll, and they're going to be joined by Ben Silts, who is the sort of the voice to hear from when it comes to things moving in Western Europe in economy and government. So I genuinely am going to be tuning in to hear what he has to say about both France and what it means to the wider European space.
2: Yeah. Also, a very well-read story at the moment is Rosa Prince, our opinion columnist, writing about Andrew Griffith. This is one of the politicians here in the UK who's been held over by Andy Burnham in this new government. Really interesting about how she's talking about him and his views. Anyway, we'll get into the UK story also in the next hour.
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22: This is Bloomberg Daybreak Europe for this Tuesday, the 6th of October from Brussels and London. Coming up today.
23: French resistance. Student unrest spreads nationwide as teachers walk out and fiscal pressure mounts.
22: A government in danger. Germany's coalition faces collapse as a battle over tax increases deepens and factory output tumbles.
23: On shaky foundations, Scott Bessent's rosy forecasts put his I am the house credibility at risk.
22: Plus, rocketing back to trillionaire status, Elon Musk's fortune climbs back into 13 digits as SpaceX shares rise.
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22: Good morning from Brussels. I'm Stephen Carroll.
2: And I'm Anna Edwards, live in London. 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
22: Let's start with a check on the markets this morning. The Stock 600 up by 0.8% as we are looking at the shares rallying across the continent this morning. Looking at oil prices, weaker another 0.5% for Brent crude, back below $100 a barrel. WTI is down by 1.1% at $88.14. We are seeing some of the pressure coming off European bonds as well. 10-year French yields down 11 basis points this morning, 4.75%. 10-year German yield down by 5 basis points as the 10-year Treasury yield is 2 basis points lower. The euro bouncing a little after hitting the lows of yesterday at 112.39 against the dollar this morning. And Wall Street stock futures are also pointing higher, up another 0.3 for Nasdaq futures after a record finish for that index yesterday.
2: Stephen, let's get to the first of our top stories this morning. Hundreds of French high schools have shut today as teachers' unions join student-led protests. About 400 of France's 3,700 high schools were closed or disrupted yesterday. Alice Cohen-Morzadek from the French Students' Union sets out their demands.
24: We just want to make our demands be heard for once, because the government isn't hearing us. So this movement will just amplify, and we are even calling on everyone to join us in this movement, even outside of France, in all over Europe.
2: The unrest comes as political and fiscal concerns have led investors to dump French assets in recent days. Speaking this morning, France's finance minister insisted the country is far from needing debt support from the European Central Bank. Roland Lescure added that the country is not facing market dislocation as the euro steadies and pressure on French bonds eases, certainly receding this morning then, Stephen.
22: Yeah, indeed. Despite the signs of stabilisation, though, the cost of insuring French banks against default has jumped in recent days. Protecting 10 million euros of Société Générale's debt now costs around 19% more than Deutsche Bank. The scrutiny comes as the government seeks parliamentary backing to cut the deficit to 5% of GDP next year. Bridgewater Associates founder Ray Dalio says the country's in a tight spot.
0: In Europe and large parts of the United States, you've lived on the borrowing. And then when you reach your borrowing limit, as France has done, then there's a bind, because then you cannot continue to add to that.
22: Ray Dalio there, as pressure on French finances has also prompted a warning from its central bank governor. Emmanuel Moulin told the Financial Times France risks being strangled by interest rates unless it tackles its public finances.
23: In Germany, the government is in danger of collapsing as coalition parties fight over tax hikes. Bloomberg understands measures to plug the widening budget gap could raise more than 4 billion euros a year. But the parties are struggling to agree which taxes to raise. The fight comes as factory orders plunged 10.6% in August, compared with a 1% decline forecast by economists. The data casts fresh doubt on the strength of the recovery in Europe's biggest economy.
22: U.S. Treasury Secretary Scott Bessent has told a gathering of business leaders that 3% growth can quickly bring down America's debt burden. But economists surveyed by Bloomberg expect little more than 2% growth in 2027 and 2028. The prediction comes after several of Bessent's previous economic forecasts proved too optimistic. BMO's head of fixed income and money markets, Earl Davis, sees U.S. 30-year yields reaching 6%.
3: The market only has the ability to focus on one thing at a time, whether that be inflation or growth or things that impact interest rates. It's actually focused on the interest rate, 20-year highs, 25-year highs. That tells us that the volatility will increase and be high and see 6%, because it's a global phenomenon. It's not just a made in U.S. phenomenon, but the focus is on the U.S. now. So that gives us a very high conviction in seeing 6%. Not only that, I believe there's a high probability we see it this month.
22: Earl Davis there, with the yield on the U.S. 30-year currently above 5.6% and the 10-year just below 5.3% now. Those are levels close to those last seen in 2002.
23: Germany and France are pushing for tougher EU trade powers that could ultimately cut China off from the single market. Bloomberg has seen a letter calling for an immediate market cutoff as a potential response to serious trade disputes. The proposals will be discussed by EU leaders next week, following trade talks in Beijing this week.
22: Yemen's Saudi-backed government claims its armed forces have recaptured the Red Sea city of Mocha from the Houthis. The apparent breakthrough comes only one day after it announced a campaign to retake all territory held by the Iran-backed militia. Bloomberg's Stuart Livingston-Wallace has the latest.
4: You need to put in some caveats immediately. One is we're relying entirely here on the claims being made by the Yemeni government, or the internationally recognized government. Secondly, as we know from Russia, Ukraine, you know, front lines are always somewhat muddled and confused. And then the third thing is, can they hold it? Because so far their track record in holding territory has been somewhat patchy. Mm. Having said that, you know, if this turns out to be true and something they can hold, that is strategically very important. Of course, they have those more northern coastal areas and for many years have been firing on shipping, so it doesn't remove the threat entirely.
22: That was our head of Middle East and North Africa coverage, Stuart Livingston-Wallace. Capturing the port city puts the internationally recognized government closer to taking over the vital Bab el-Mandeb Strait.
23: And the tech rally has boosted the net wealth of SpaceX and Tesla CEO Elon Musk. Bloomberg's Ewan Potts has the details.
5: Elon Musk is once again a trillionaire, with more than 98% of his wealth tied up in SpaceX and Tesla shares. The decline in their value early this year saw a hefty $600 billion wiped from his net worth. But a rally in the shares of both companies this month means that Musk will no longer have to suffer the indignity of merely being a billionaire. In London, I'm Ewan Potts, Bloomberg Radio.
22: And those are your top stories on the markets this morning. Nasdaq futures up under the 0.3% after yesterday's record finish. So perhaps some good news for Elon Musk in the rise in tech shares too. S&P E-minis up by 0.3%. Relief on bond markets though. 10-year French yield down 10 basis points this morning, 4.76%. The spread with Germany now back to 132 basis points, as we're also seeing German bunds rallying today. 10-year Treasury yield down 2 basis points at 5.28%. European stocks are higher as well, up 0.8% for the Stock 600.
6: And Stephen, let's get up to date with what's happening in France, because we have the French far-right leader, Marine Le Pen, of the National Rally. She's presenting her alternative deficit plan, and the red headline across the Bloomberg terminal tells me that she aims to bring the French deficit below 3% in 2032 at the latest. Is that moving the market's thinking? Of course, she is a candidate in the 2027 presidential election. The market is very focused on that presidential election. Doesn't seem to be moving the long end right now. I'm looking at 10-year yields. They were down around 10 basis points prior to that announcement, and they still are, the 30-year similarly. So things were moving in the right direction. There was bond buying taking place in France even before we got that kind of reassuring language, I suppose, from Marine Le Pen.
22: Yeah, indeed. And in the short term, so 3% by 2032, below 5% from next year. So that's, I suppose, going to be particularly of interest if Marine Le Pen were to emerge as victorious in the presidential elections in April of next year. So that is the context that we have been thinking about it after a week where we've seen this huge pressure on French debt, particularly with concerns over the deficit, something our opinion columnist Lionel Laurent has been writing about. And the new acronym from at least one Parisian research firm, FROGS, standing for French Oversized Government and Social Security. You can tell what side of the debate Rexecode is sitting on anyway, if they're dubbing it that. This is, of course, the government's trying to pass a budget which does involve some very controversial cuts. We've got protests in France today from both school pupils and school teachers, which is partly to do with funding for education as well.
6: Yes.
22: But the broader debate, of course, is that about, you know, how much France, there is an appetite politically in France to grapple any of these quite long running deficit and debt issues. And one line that stood out for me from Lionel's piece, as we're looking at the rise of the far left and the far right and the polls, that the political centre is inaudible right now. So whatever arguments the government might be making from that centrist position, whether or not any of it is actually going to be heard, is quite a different story when it comes to those elections next year.
6: Yes, indeed. And we are watching those protests take place, the student protests take place in the streets, in the streets of France. And it, yes, focus minds, focus the international international markets, I suppose, focus their attention on how difficult it is to make some of those spending decisions.
22: Well, let's bring in our managing editor for European Economics and Politics for more on this. Ben Sales is with us from Madrid this morning. Ben, I want to start, first of all, with, I suppose, this idea that Marine Le Pen is laying out a plan for the budget, because this has been one of the kind of interesting questions when thinking about the political trajectory in France, is that we don't have a very complete vision of what the far right would mean for the economy. We're getting a couple of clues, though, this morning.
3: Yeah, exactly. This has been really one of the biggest questions. We've seen this really quite dramatic sell-off in French bonds over the last week or two. That's been driven by kind of like two things: the short-term concern about how on earth the current government can stabilize the public finances, and then the longer-term concern over what on earth Marine Le Pen might do if she does indeed win the Élysée next year. This gives us a marker at the very least. I'm not convinced that she's going to be able to deliver on it, but it does show that she is aware that budget stability is going to be a really big issue.
6: And we've seen signs of contagion of this spreading to other parts of Europe, Ben, already. Certainly in Italy, we spoke to a guest this morning who was talking to us about how, you know, there's liquidity in the BTP market, there's liquidity in the Italian bond market. And so sometimes when there's stress in France, that's where investors go to express it. We don't seem to be seeing that quite so much this week. Is that fair?
3: Yeah, I think so. I mean, the channels of contagion are quite clear in that if France does get into serious trouble, then the ECB is there, and ultimately the other members of the Eurozone are there. Anything which suggests
8: that France might be getting close to having to call on those sorts of support would be bad news for Italy in particular and any other vulnerable euro area sovereigns, just because the safety net is finite, and if a massive European economy like France is going to need to call on it, then that depletes what's there for everybody else. Although, to be really clear, we're a long way from that scenario at this stage of the game.
22: But political stability also elsewhere in Europe. We've been reporting on the difficulties in the German coalition this morning, Pedro Sanchez in Spain, where you are calling the snap election for the end of November. Does that add to this uncertainty in markets about political direction in Europe?
8: Yeah, it definitely does. I mean, I think it's quite important to distinguish between the different kinds of political instability we're seeing. The chances of a far-right government in Berlin at the next election, I would put at about 1%, whereas the chances of a far-right government in France is about 50 or 60%. So they're quite different situations. France is a lot further down the path of wearing away those traditional safeguards or the taboo over electing the far right. Spain's a different case again, in that the economy's been going just fine, and the government that has been in office has not been able to do very much because they haven't had a majority. So an election is kind of a political reset in a situation where the economy is actually fine.
23: Ben, thanks very much. Ben Sills, Bloomberg's Managing Editor for European Politics and Economy, with that important cross-European context.
22: Well, in the UK, meanwhile, Conservative Party leader Kemi Badenoch is using her party conference to promise an end to inheritance tax and expanded childcare support for higher earners. Badenoch's also pledged to keep the state pension triple lock, a popular promise, but one that raises questions about the fiscal credibility of her plans. But as Bloomberg Opinion's Rosa Prince writes, Badenoch does have what she describes as a politician who actually knows finance alongside her. Rosa joins us now for more. Rosa, you're talking about Andrew Griffith here, the Shadow Chancellor who addressed the conference yesterday. What did you make of his speech?
9: Yeah, well, I think if the aim was to raise the profile of some of the people around Kemi Badenoch and really give the Tories a new push in the polls, I'm not sure he exactly achieved that. He's quite a low-key guy. His delivery wasn't great. He maybe needs a new speechwriter. There were some rather clunking lines. There was a very convoluted thing about killing the golden goose or you eat the eggs or something like that. But I think there were some notes that he hit quite successfully, particularly on tax. I think that's probably the way forward for the Conservatives, to frame themselves as a low tax party, as with a promising a smaller state, setting themselves up as the kind of true opposition to Annie Burnham's more expansive, generous, kind of almost social security net that the Labour government is offering. So I think there were signs of a recovery there for the Conservatives.
23: Okay, and yes, so Andrew Griffiths, he's had an interesting rise in his role. Is he somebody who can help the Conservatives regain fiscal credibility that was so damaged under Liz Truss? It seems as if that's front of mind for Kemi Badenoch.
9: Yeah, absolutely. And it was a bit of a gamble, because although he hasn't been in politics very long, Andrew Griffith actually was in the Treasury when Liz Truss did that disastrous mini-budget. So Kemi Badenoch knew that she would be the focus of attacks from Labour just on that alone. On the other hand, as you say, he is an extremely successful and long-standing businessman. He was at Sky and really oversaw the broadcaster's rise, made a lot of money personally along the way, and was seen as very proficient in that role. So I think she feels that outweighs the kind of more political attack line associated with Liz Truss and the mini budget.
22: And on the question of the pensions, I mean, does this sort of bring us back to more traditional political lines for the Conservatives?
9: Yeah, that does worry me, as you say. I mean, pretty much every single economist has long said that this pensions triple lock, the kind of gold-plated ratchet system where pensions go up and up and up, is unaffordable. Politicians have been much more wary of getting rid of it because they know that, well, frankly, pensioners vote. But Andy Burnham kind of grasped the nettle. He said he's going to not scrap the triple lock, but amend it so it's a bit less generous. Kemi Badenoch I think probably should have taken the opportunity. And I think it's a sign, the fact that she didn't, of her insecurity in relation to Reform UK, that populist far-right party, which is very much beloved of pensioners, and she's worried about losing votes to them.
22: Okay, fascinating stuff, Rosa. Thanks so much for bringing us up to date with the latest from the Conservative Party conference. And you can read Rosa's latest piece at bloomberg.com/opinion. Rosa Prince, Bloomberg opinion columnist. Up next, we'll be discussing the implications of the results of the first round of the presidential election in Brazil with Christopher Sabatini from Chatham House. This is Bloomberg.
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22: It is 9:21 in London, 10:21 here in Brussels. Good morning. If you're just joining us, I'm Stephen Carroll. On the markets this morning, European stocks are higher 0.9% for the Stoxx 600. The Italian market outperforming up by 1.2% on the FTSE MIB. Wall Street futures are also higher. S&P minis and Nasdaq futures both up by 0.2%. So further gains for the Nasdaq after the record finish yesterday. In Europe, the focus has been on the rally in bond markets. 10-year French yield down 10 basis points now. Not being moved much by the comments we've had out of the French far-right leader Marine Le Pen. talking about her plans to cut the deficit to under 3% by 2032. The French bonds had already been rallying and the spread had been closing with Germany before she started speaking, and we haven't seen so much reaction beyond that. Just to give you an idea, the spread with the 10-year German yield currently 133 basis points, so back down from the heights of around 150 that we saw widen to. Italy's BTP is also catching that rally as we're looking at the 10-year yield down 11 basis points currently. 10-year gilt yield 6 basis points lower, and Treasuries are rallying as well, down by 3 basis points on the 10-year yield at 5.27%. The euro just a touch stronger, so much of yesterday's weakness still in the price at 112.28 against the dollar. Oil prices are lower by a quarter of 1% for Brent crude, which is holding just above $100 a barrel. WTI is at $88.56. That is your Bloomberg Radio Business Flash. Now with more on what's going on around the world, here is Anna Edwards in London.
23: Stephen, thank you. Hundreds of French high schools have shut today as teachers' unions join student-led protests. Demonstrators are demanding more education spending and reforms to university places. Yemen's Saudi-backed government says its forces have recaptured the Red Sea city of Mocha from the Houthis, according to state-run Saba. The breakthrough comes a day after it launched a campaign to retake all territory held by the Iran-backed militia. And the US is monitoring a suspected case of pneumonic plague in Russia after a laboratory worker died. President Trump has offered assistance while Russian authorities say tests have found no evidence of plague. Those are some of our global news headlines.
22: Anna, thank you very much. Now, Brazil's Real has surged after the right-wing candidate Flavio Bolsonaro emerged in pole position after the first round of voting in the presidential election. The right-wing senator and son of former President Jair Bolsonaro now heads into a runoff at the end of this month as the favourite to beat the incumbent President Lula. So what could another Bolsonaro government mean for politics and for markets in South America? Let's speak to Christopher Sabatini, Chatham House's Latin America Programme Director, for more on this story. Christopher Sabatini, welcome to the programme. Markets are viewing a potential Bolsonaro win as positive, but what is it in his economic policies that they're drawn by? Will he be able to tackle problems like the country's deficit?
1: We really don't know. This was not a campaign that was run on policy packages or proposals. This was run on personalities. And most of what Flavio Bolsonaro ran on was a get tough on crime policy, which clearly resonated with Brazilians for whom crime and insecurity is one of their number one concerns. I think largely what's driving this are two things. The first is the Liberal Party, that's Flavio Bolsonaro's party, did well up and down the ballot. Not only did he outperform the surveys, but they won a plurality of the governorships over the PT. They won a absolute plurality in the Senate and the Chamber of Deputies, and even in the state legislatures. They really had a thumping victory over the other parties. So I think, first of all, what you're looking at is a less fragmented government than Brazil has traditionally had, which will make it easier to push through reforms. The second issue is that centrist parties overall did quite well. The PT really came out of this election, again, up and down the ballot as the primary loser. And in running for president, Flavio Bolsonaro made every effort to appeal more to the center. He tried to attract Sao Paulo business people. And by the way, Sao Paulo state now has two Liberal Party senators going into, and that's the major economic engine, if you will, of Brazil, going into the Senate come January. So I think what we're looking at here is a much more moderate Bolsonaro party, if you will, and a much more conservative sort of center in many cases in Brazil. Although the Bolsonaros, let's be honest, have not always been traditionally very favorable to fiscal responsibility or even to economic non-intervention in the economy.
23: Yeah, Christopher, I was actually wondering, because this is part of a broader pivot to the right, a move to the right in Latin American politics. And have we seen that go hand in hand with fiscal reform in other parts of Latin America? Does that tell us anything useful about what to expect in Brazil?
1: And let's be honest, you know, a lot of the right-wing candidates that elected that you just referred to, whether it's in Honduras, Costa Rica, Colombia, Peru, Ecuador, Argentina, and Chile, it's a mixed lot. And many of them are not your garden variety centrist, pro-business conservatives. De La Espadilla, we don't know yet, but he really came from outside the political system. Keiko Fujimori, De La Espadilla is of Colombia. Keiko Fujimori of Peru is probably much more of a fiscal conservative. Argentina, we know the ways of Javier Milei, the so-called anarcho-libertarian, anarcho-capitalist. But we really don't know how much they can hold the line on this. and how much many of them will be beholden to a number of the sort of closed economic policies and state intervention that supported a large segment of the business classes in many of these countries.
22: Yeah, Christopher, as we've been speaking to you, we do have a little bit of interference on the line, but you're back and we can hear you loud and clear, so we'll press on, but apologies to our listeners for the sound quality. I wonder, looking at this from a European point of view, of course, things like the Mercosur deal, are very important to trade with Brazil. What could the implications for Europe be from Flavio Bolsonaro as president, if he is, of course, to win in the second round?
1: You know, there's obviously ideology here, and we see a lot of the complaints among conservatives in Brazil and Argentina about, for example, the Mercosur EU deal and even the Mercosur trade bloc generally, or the Southern Cone. But there are some certain economic hard realities that they can't avoid. First of all, the EU-Mercosur trade deal will benefit the Brazilian economy, in particular, opening up huge markets for its agriculture, and that's very important. Similarly, as much as Flavio Bolsonaro our presidency would want to align itself and will align itself with the Trump White House, how far it's going to go to punish China, for example, or even block Chinese investment is really limited because China is Brazil's number one market for Brazilian exports. So I think for the EU, this will be largely business as usual, with one exception. Flavio Bolsonaro, much like his father, is an aggressive climate change denier. So as much as some elements of the EU Parliament and EU member countries' parliaments push for better environmental guarantees in the Mercosur EU deal, that could meet some resistance in Brazil.
23: Christopher, thank you very much. Thanks for joining us on the program. We appreciate it. Christopher Sabatini, Chatham House's Latin America program director.
22: Yeah, I was continuing to watch the real going into today's trading session as well, after it strengthened by over 4% against the US dollar yesterday. We are watching the rally in European bond markets today. We'll have a full check on the markets for you coming up next. The time is 9:29 in London, 10:29 here in Brussels. Very good morning. If you're just joining us, I'm Stephen Carroll.
23: And I'm Anna Edwards, live in London. 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
22: Well, let's get into that rally on European bond markets. 10-year French yield down 9 basis points today. The spread with Germany closing to 134 basis points. 10-year Italian yields down 10 basis points. Gilt yields on the 10-year down by 6 basis points. At rally 2 in Treasuries down by 2 basis points to 5.28%. The Bloomberg dollar spot index a little weaker. The euro bouncing a little off yesterday's lows. 112.30 is where it's trading against the dollar this morning. Oil prices are a little lower, so holding on to much of yesterday's declines. Brent crude just hovering below $100 a barrel. European stocks are higher, up by 0.8 for the Stock 600 and NASDAQ, and S&P E-mini futures are both up by 0.2% this morning.
23: So those are the markets. Let's get up to date with some of the top stories we're following this morning then, Stephen. Hundreds of French high schools have shut today as teachers' unions join student-led protests. Demonstrators want more education spending and reforms to university places. About 400 of France's 3,700 high schools were closed or disrupted yesterday. Alice Cohen-Morzadek from the French Students' Union laid out the demands.
15: We used to have a system where everyone could enter the university of their choice, and now we have a selection process that cannot let us do that. So our demands are for more fundings for universities, for better living conditions, because one student out of two in France cannot eat properly, cannot have to skip meals.
23: The unrest comes as investors dump French assets over concerns about the budget deficit and political instability. Far-right presidential frontrunner Marine Le Pen has been saying this morning that if elected, she would cut the budget deficit below 5% next year and below 3% by 2032.
22: U.S. Treasury Secretary Scott Bessent says 3% economic growth can help bring down America's debt burden. Economists surveyed by Bloomberg are more cautious, forecasting little more than 2% growth next year and in 2028. Bessent's latest prediction comes after several of his previous economic forecasts proved too optimistic.
23: President Trump says fresh terror threats prompted the U.S. to remove B-1 bombers from their U.K. base. Several men were arrested last month over a suspected terrorist plot at the base and later released on bail. Heather Connolly from the American Enterprise Institute says the administration is giving conflicting accounts.
16: You had Secretary Rubio say, nothing to see here, we move planes around. Uh-huh. You had the vice president say, out of an abundance of caution, you just heard President Trump say, there is a threat. So yeah. We have the three senior leaders giving us three very different interpretations of what happened. But I would say what concerns me the most, and it is tied into the Middle East and bases, we have a problem with base protection.
23: That's in relation to RAF Fairford, of course. Heather Connolly there, as a rapid withdrawal left some senior UK officials confused after limited communication from Washington over that decision.
22: Moonshot AI has closed its final round of private fundraising at a valuation of about $50 billion. Bloomberg's Balazs Pant says the fervor around the Chinese artificial intelligence company suggests a coming IPO.
17: It just shows the amount of excitement around this company, and that really sets them up for an IPO here in Hong Kong. Now that looks like they're shooting for the first quarter of next year. They will need regulatory approvals. There's a lot that still needs to be done before that listing can happen, but they're on their way, and that just shows us that the excitement over AI, the fundraising, just keeps going on in Hong Kong, and we're in for another big blockbuster year next year.
22: Bloomberg's Balazs Pant there. Moonshot is seen as one of the biggest stars of China's AI scene, with its Kimi K3 open source model competing with the likes of OpenAI and Anthropic.
23: And a separatist party has won Quebec's provincial election, reviving the prospect of another vote on leaving Canada. The Parti Québécoise won 59 of 127 seats, falling short of a majority. It has promised an independence referendum during its four-year term, but not while President Trump remains in office. Polls, though, actually show about 70% of those who live in Quebec currently oppose independence.
22: And those are some of our top stories on the program this morning. Another headline that crossed the Bloomberg terminal a little bit earlier this hour that caught my eye is to do with Hello Kitty and Lego, which truly not subjects that we talk about enough on this program.
23: I wondered which of the many headlines you were going to pick, Stephen.
22: Did you wonder? I think you might have known.
23: I wondered for a second.
22: So Lego and Sanrio, the company that owns the Hello Kitty brand, have announced a tie-up deal for Hello Kitty Lego sets, which will go on sale from next year, in case you were concerned, Anna, that you didn't know what to get me for Christmas.
23: Well, there was obviously a gaping hole in my life, and now this news arrives to fill it.
22: We really can bring you everything on this program.
23: Grateful for that. I'm Anna Edwards in London.
22: And coming up, we're going to be bringing you our conversation with Ray Dalio, who says the US is approaching the limits of a death cycle. He's been speaking to our colleague, Haslinder Ammon, and we'll bring that to you next. This is Bloomberg.
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11: It's 9:40 here in London. I'm Anna Edwards. We check the markets all day long here at Bloomberg. European equity markets really bouncing quite strongly this morning, looking to catch up a little bit with the session on Wall Street yesterday. Also being supported by lower bond yields. We're seeing some bond buying, and so certainly at the longer end of the curve, that is helping with some of the calculations, which means we're a little bit risk on this morning. We also see some support coming through from the euro, perhaps. So the euro is bouncing a little against the dollar, or at least it's stable. It's not dropping like it was yesterday. So we're at 112.41 against the US dollar. US futures also looking a little positive, just up by 0.2% on NASDAQ futures, which touched a new high yesterday, and even is up by 0.2%. The oil price dropping, that's also supportive of risk appetite. So we're at 99.52 on Brent. That is down 0.8% compared to the close. We see yields on the US curve also coming down just a little bit. The yield on the US 10-year at 5.27%. The yield on the 30-year at 5.62. The dollar is just on the back foot, partly driven by that euro move. The dollar index just a little bit weaker, down 0.1%. That is the Bloomberg Business Flash. Now with more on what's going on around the world, here's Stephen Carroll in Brussels.
22: Anna, thank you. Hundreds of French high school students have been hundreds of French high schools have been shut today as teachers unions have joined student-led protests. Demonstrators are demanding more education spending and reforms to university places. Yemen's Saudi-backed government says its forces have recaptured the Red Sea city of Mocha from the Houthis, according to the state-run Sabah news agency. The breakthrough comes a day after it launched a campaign to retake all territory held by the Iran-backed militia. And the US is monitoring a suspected case of pneumonic plague in Russia after a laboratory worker died in the country. President Trump has offered assistance while Russian authorities say tests have found no evidence of plague. Those are some of our global news headlines.
11: Now back to the markets, and Ray Dalio says the US faces a potential debt crisis within the next 3 years. The Bridgewater Associates founder has been discussing the country's outlook with Bloomberg's Haslinda Amin. He says the US is particularly vulnerable because it relies on foreign capital for about a third of its debt. Here's some of that conversation. He started by explaining how a country can lose control of its finances.
1: The way it works for countries is the same it works for individuals, except countries can print money. Okay, but one man's debts are another man's liability. So what happens is when debts accumulate faster than they're paid back, then debt service costs grow. And so that becomes a higher and higher percentage of one's cash flow. And when that happens, it starts to squeeze out spending, and so then you have a problem. So in the United States, so we have that dynamic as it squeezes it out. Then also one man's assets or another man's liabilities for debt. And so you have to think about

0: So we have that kind of a dynamic going on. And then we also have one man's debts or another man's assets. And so when you see interest rates rise naturally because of this supply-demand imbalance, it produces losses in those assets. And so think about bonds as an asset to hold and how bad bonds have been as interest rates rise. And that has an effect. So we have
1: it's
0: that
1: normal... It's a different picture from when you were trading, right? Because, I mean, you benefited from investing in government debt for a very long time, for 50 years. Yeah. Would you do it differently this time around?
0: There's always be long and short depending on the nature of the cycle, right? When things get worse. But what we have now is a situation where there's the rate at which it's compounding, the size of it. Well, you know, why does the market go down? The market goes down because there's too much debt and we're adding to it at that rate. So, and then we're approaching our limits, okay? And then there are geopolitical changes, you know? The United States could run large deficits. But now, because of conflicts, we also have a dynamic in which those who want to hold U.S. debt, they're too much already. So we have that dynamic going on. You could see it. If you were to just calculate, which is in the book I wrote, you know, How Countries Go Broke, The Big Cycle, it shows how that debt service payment then is squeezing out spending. And so you can see that dynamic work.
1: So is a debt crisis imminent in the U.S. with yields, 30-year yields, headed towards 6?
0: Yes. In other words...
1: Within the next 24 months, 36 months?
0: I think within the next 3 years. What we have is... that issue of that squeezing it out, and so when you take a look at literally what that means and then what the impact of that is going to be on asset prices and interest rates matter. So you have a boom which is concentrated in one area, really, that is heavily debt financed. Didn't used to be, but you can see as that debt cycle happens that what happens is increasing where it used to be equity, now you have to go to debt, and that plays a bigger role.
1: Ray, you got to wonder if 6% is just a psychological level, or would 6% carry a lot of macroeconomic risk? How might that play out if we get to 6, and is 6 actually the ceiling? Might we see 6.5?
0: I think that you don't look at the interest rate. It'll have an effect. Of course, you look at the interest rate, but what I mean is you look at what is the amount of savings, what is the total amount of capital, and what is the demand for capital. And when you get that imbalance, that supply-demand imbalance, then you have to have the price of it go up until you ration that demand. So you have to ask yourself, what is it that's going to be rationed in that? And so then we're dealing with, it's not going to be government deficits, because they're inelastic. In other words, in fact, if you had a worse economy, they would increase. So then you find out, who are the sectors that are squeezed out? Is it housing? Housing would be quick. But with such a large difference in financial conditions of the wealthy and the poor, you're going to see that happening more at the lower end of that spectrum. So is it auto loans? Is it those kinds of loans? Then get squeezed out first, and something like data centers come later.
2: Bridgewater Associates founder Ray Dalio speaking to Bloomberg's Haslinda Armin. So in that conversation then, Stephen, they talked about the US, the debt load there. They also talked about France and the debt situation that France faces right now. So this morning we've been listening to Marine Le Pen of the National Rally. She's, of course, on the far right of French politics and a contender for the presidential race next year. And she's been setting out how she thinks she can bring down the deficit. She, you know, her party stood in the way of other attempts to bring down the deficit by past prime ministers in France. But it's interesting that she's saying that a large share of the savings she wants to bring through will come from spending cuts, reducing transfers to the European Union, crucially, and also cutting outlays related to immigration. And interesting to see if the markets then see that as credible, because the market

0: makes no judgment on the policy choices other than to decide whether they think they will be passed and will be stuck to by borrowers.
1: Yeah, indeed. I mean, Marine Le Pen and her party have said for many years that they want to reduce how much France pays into the EU. But of course, that's a debate that's happening now for the next 7 years, with the EU budget due to be finalised by the end of this year, with an eye on having it passed and in place before the presidential election next April as well. And of course, that would remove any influence that Marine Le Pen would have over that debate. There's quite a lot of disagreement over how much countries want to pay into the EU across the board, from those that want more and those that want to pay less in it as well. So, I mean, it will be interesting to see how those comments are being monitored from here in Brussels as well, where that debate is ongoing at an EU level.
0: Right, yeah, no doubt there'll be some Brussels response to that plan from Marine Le Pen. I'm Anna Edwards in London. Coming up on Daybreak Europe, we will take a look at the stocks moving markets in the second hour of European trading with our breaking news editor, Louise Moon. That's coming up next. This is Bloomberg.
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0: It's 9:53 here in London. I'm Anna Edwards. Good morning, everybody. We check the markets all day long here at Bloomberg. Let's get to that. We've got a cocktail of risk-on factors, I suppose, pushing equity markets higher. We're up by just shy of 1% on the Stoxx 600 in Europe today. US futures also following suit, up by around 0.25% on E-minis and NASDAQ futures. We are seeing some stability in the euro. That makes a change from yesterday, 1.1243 against the dollar. We're seeing oil prices considerably lower, down by 1.2%, with a 99 handle, threatening to to go down to a 98 handle, so perhaps that's focusing minds. And maybe that's focusing minds in the bond markets where we're seeing bond buying, and as a result, yields coming down. And particularly at the longer end of the curve, we see the 10-year French yield down by 13 basis points, the Italian down by 12 basis points, and that is perhaps taking some of the pressure out of that particular higher yield narrative that had dominated market thinking over recent days and weeks. We check the markets all day long here at Bloomberg, and that is your Bloomberg Business Flash.
1: Anna, thank you. Let's take a look at some stocks on the move today in Europe. I'm Stephen Carroll with Anna Edwards, and we're joined by Bloomberg's breaking news editor, Louise Moon. Louise, good morning. Let's start with biotechnology and the Danish firm Genmab. Their shares are up sharply today. What's going on?
8: Indeed, yeah, up over about 8% in morning trading. It's combination medicine with AbbVie, the US firm, for lymphoma. Essentially, they've had positive results from their trial there, so it's cutting the risk of disease progression or death by more than 50%. So good results there. Analysts are saying it's well worth the wait. It's a significant win. It clears the bar for success, and it also means that Genmab could potentially file with regulators earlier than expected. Shares have been a bit of a streak. They're up 20% over the past year, and really having risen strongly since about June. They've had quite a few bits of positive news, some related to other tie-ups with AbbVie. They also had separate positive trial data on Monday related to ovarian cancer. So there's been quite a host of positive news, and this is the latest in terms of good trial results.
0: Next up, let's go to Informa. Shares rising today, Louise.
8: Yeah, so Informa is the events firm here in London. So it specializes in putting on kind of trade shows. They have bought Clarion, which is another events firm. They specialize in exhibitions, so slightly different area, but they bought it from Blackstone for about £2.24 billion. That's including debt. So they say that it will create one of the world's largest business-to-business events operators. And notably, they're both UK companies, which at the moment in the M&A world is relatively rare. So they expect to generate more than $6 billion in annual revenue post-merger. So initially, Informa shares dipped. So it's being funded through an equity placement, and they're also pausing their current share buyback program. So potentially that pulled shares slightly lower as markets opened. They're now up about 4%. Analysts are saying that even if it does come at a cost, it's a strong fit. So they complement each other. And also linked to this is Informa saying that they might separate their publishing unit. So really focusing on business events with both of those deals.
1: Okay, and some deals also in focus in the banking sector and Sabadell.
8: Yes, so BPCE, the French banking group, has bought a 7% stake in Sabadell. That's valued at just over kind of 1 billion euros-ish, making it the second largest shareholder. They will also have board representation, but they've pledged to keep their stake below 10%. So this investment has been called a friendly investment. The goal is to be collaborative and work together. Shares of Sabadell are rising on the back of this, up over about 3%. They're saying that it shows the strength of themselves as an individual. So obviously, Sabadell fought off BBVA last year, a takeover from BBVA, and analysts say that this move reinforces the investment case for Sabadell going it alone. A great quote from one analyst saying that they found a white knight that can defend it against another bid, so reducing the M&A speculative appeal.
1: Okay, Louise, thank you very much for joining us with details of those stocks on the move. And for more conversations like this, you can subscribe to our Stock Movers podcast. It's got the biggest winners and losers in the stock market. We update it throughout the day. And from our teams around the world, you'll find Stock Movers on Apple Podcasts, Spotify, or anywhere that you listen. Thanks to our breaking news editor, Louise Moon. And just in the last few minutes of the show as well, just wanted to mention the latest that we're hearing from the ECB's Olli Rehn, the head of the Finnish Central Bank, talking about the market movements that we've seen in recent days. A sharp rally in bonds today, French 10-year yields down 12 basis points. But Olli Rehn saying that there's no reason to deploy the ECB's safety net on France, that they're monitoring the market situation closely.
8: Yeah, it's really interesting that these comments from Olly Wren are falling into a market that's pretty calm and actually moving in the other direction to what we've seen of late. So we had seen a lot of tension in these bond markets, yields rising, bonds selling off, but actually today looks different and therefore perhaps not so many waves created by this comment from Olly Wren. Although views on this will vary, and we had heard earlier on then, Stephen, from Marine Le Pen of the National Rally in France, who did think that it was the role of the ECB to intervene to lower the euro area's borrowing costs at this point. Maybe she's referring to monetary policy, but we're certainly not seeing them want to deploy any kind of emergency tools to calm things down in bond markets.
1: No, indeed, and that spread narrowing sharply, as we mentioned today. So we're now below 130 basis points between the 10-year French and German yields this morning. A sharp drop to an Italian yields down some 12 basis points.
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17: From the Bloomberg Interactive Broker Studios, this is Bloomberg Daybreak for Tuesday, October 6th. Coming up today,
18: Yemen claims to take back territory from the Houthis one day after declaring a new military campaign.
17: A new poll puts healthcare costs next to gas prices as voters' top economic concern.
18: Ray Dalio warns the Treasury market's vulnerable to a demand pullback from China and Japan.
17: And the NASDAQ begins the day in record territory.
19: Students protest Cornell's response to a gang rape complaint, plus televangelists. Jim Baker has died. I'm John Tucker. Those stories straight ahead.
20: 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We're on sports. The Yankees committed four errors and lost Game 2 at Tampa Bay. Monday Night Football, the Falcons beat the Saints.
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21: Good morning, I'm Nathan Hager.
22: And I'm Karen Moscow. And U.S. stock index futures, they're on the rise this morning. S&P futures up 0.25% up 19 points. Dow futures up 0.6% or 282 points. And NASDAQ futures up 0.25% or 75 points. 10-year Treasury yield 5.27%. And NYMEX crude oil is down 1.5% at $88.06 a barrel. Nathan.
21: Karen, we begin in the Middle East in the fight for control of the key Bab el-Mandeb Strait. Yemen's internationally recognized government says it has regained control of the Red Sea city of Moha from the Houthis. The Saudi-led coalition backing Yemen also says it destroyed a ballistic missile launcher in Yemen's capital, Sana'a, and destroyed military targets in a key port north of Bab el-Mandeb that the Houthis have held for more than a decade. We get the very latest from Bloomberg's head of Middle East coverage, Stuart Livingston Wallace.
23: You need to put in some caveats immediately. One is we're relying entirely here on the claims being made by the Yemeni government or the internationally recognized government. Secondly, as we know from Russia, Ukraine, front lines are always somewhat muddled and confused. And then the third thing is, can they hold it? Because so far their track record in holding territory has been somewhat patchy.
21: And Bloomberg's Stuart Livingston Wallace reports even if the coalition holds its territory, Bloomberg Economics estimates it is not likely to achieve its goal of eliminating the Houthis.
22: Now let's get to the latest from the campaign trail. Nathan, 4 weeks until midterm election day, President Trump is making a bid to bring down fuel costs that have been rising due to the Iran war. He signed an executive order to allow more widespread use of a tax-exempt variety of diesel fuel known as red dye diesel.
24: This order will also drive down the cost of all goods, including grocery prices, very substantially, and it's an honor to do it. And we're not going to need it long, I hope. We're not going to need it long because your prices are plummeting and they're going to really be plummeting just a little while.
22: And President Trump signed the order in Grand Island, Nebraska, where Republican Senator Pete Ricketts is in a competitive race with Independent Dan Osborne. The president won Nebraska by about 20 percentage points just 2 years ago.
21: And as we get closer to the midterms, Karen, a new poll shows health care costs rank near the top of voters' economic concerns. Bloomberg's Courtney Donahoe has the latest.
2: With a month to go before the midterms, the poll finds 6 in 10 voters say they were very or somewhat worried about affording health care, outranking concerns over food, utilities, and housing. The findings by KFF, which is a nonpartisan health policy research group, also show 42% say they trusted Democrats to do a better job of handling health care costs, while 22% chose Republicans. Two-thirds of respondents supported a national health plan or Medicare for all. Recent changes have fueled anxiety around health care. Affordable Care Act marketplace enrollment dropped by about 4 million people this year after Congress declined to extend enhanced subsidies. Americans with ACA plans are paying 20% more than 2025, and premiums are expected to jump double digits next year. Courtney Donahoe, Bloomberg Radio.
3: All right, Courtney, thank you. One other political note here. President Trump now says he'll pay for video ads with his personal funds and through his political action committee. The president made the pledge on Truth Social after ethical concerns were raised about an ad paid for by the U.S. government that featured positive images of him and a voiceover saying a golden age for the U.S. has begun. The White House had previously defended the ad as a public service announcement and noted that President Trump is not on the ballot. But Democrats and the watchdog group Public Citizens say the video could violate laws against using federal funds for public publicity or propaganda purposes.
21: The Supreme Court, Karen, is considering whether to allow state and local lawsuits blaming oil companies for climate change, and several justices suggested they're open to letting at least a narrow class of claims go forward. Bloomberg's Amy Morris reports from Washington.
4: Justice Brett Kavanaugh questioned one attorney on who gets to regulate environmental issues.
5: We have four precedents make crystal clear that interstate air and water pollution are matters for federal law unless Congress specifically preserves state law.
4: Justice Elena Kagan seemed skeptical of the attorney's legal theories.
7: One theory is about air and water regulation and who gets to do that. And another theory sets out broad principles of who can do what extraterritorially with respect to any subject.
4: Chief Justice John Roberts voiced concern about the consequences of permitting a deluge of new suits against the energy industry. In Washington, Amy Morris, Bloomberg Radio.
3: All right, Amy, thank you. In New York, the city is considering new proposals to regulate artificial intelligence as safety debates continue over the tech's fast-paced development. And Bloomberg's Monica Ricks reports from Manhattan.
25: The New York City Council kicked off a landmark oversight hearing with testimony from whistleblowers like former Anthropic researcher Jacob Coxon, who says AI could destroy us all.
26: On the current path, I think it is more likely than not that humanity loses control to these AIs and it could end in human extinction.
25: AI firms, including reps from Anthropic, OpenAI, and Google, are also expected to testify as the council considers about a dozen measures to regulate the tech. At the federal level, the Trump administration has largely taken a hands-off approach. In New York, Monica Ricks, Bloomberg Radio.
21: All right, Monica, thanks. Bloomberg News has learned OpenAI's in talks with multiple investment funds from the United Arab Emirates to help anchor a $30 billion round of financing for the ChatGPT maker. Top AI firms, including OpenAI and Anthropic, have previously turned to deep-pocketed Middle East investors to meet their intense capital needs.
3: Let's turn to the markets here, Nathan, where futures are higher once again after yesterday's gains to begin the week. The Nasdaq closed at an all-time high. The S&P 500 also near record levels. Stuart Kaiser is the head of U.S. equity trading strategy at Citi.
27: If you look at the year to date, even, it's been a very challenging macroeconomic environment for equities. Oil is up significantly. Yields are significantly higher. What's allowed you to power through that is earnings. So in our view, once earnings season starts, the market's going to kind of push the rest of that macro stuff off to the side and focus on what gets reported. I mean, the forward earnings estimate for the S&P 500 is 30% higher today than it was at the beginning of the year.
3: And Citi Stuart Kaiser, the S&P 500 is up nearly 14% this year, while the Nasdaq has surged 18%.
21: As for the Treasury market, Karen, billionaire Ray Dalio sounding a warning there. The Bridgewater Associates founder tells Bloomberg he thinks a U.S. debt crisis is approaching.
28: I think within the next 3 years, what we have is that issue of that squeezing it out. And so when you take a look at literally what that means and then what the impact of that is going to be on asset prices.
21: Ray Dalio spoke exclusively with Bloomberg's Hassan Damin. You can catch the full conversation on the Bloomberg Video Hub at Bloomberg.com and the Bloomberg Business App.
3: Nathan, Dalio's comments came after Treasury Secretary Scott Bessent sought to reassure Treasury investors, saying that economic growth and spending restraints will help the government to start bending the curve. Bessent, in fireside chat at a Pennsylvania Chamber event, said that the U.S. can achieve 3% growth, and that can help bring down America's debt burden. Economists surveyed by Bloomberg are more cautious, forecasting little more than 2% growth in 2027 and 2028.
21: And we're going to hear from some more heavy hitters today, Karen, as J.P. Morgan Chase's TechStars conference begins today in London. More than 500 industry leaders and investors are there to explore the tech industry's outlook. And Bloomberg's Tom McKenzie is there as well. He's going to be sitting down with the CEO of J.P. Morgan Chase, Jamie Dimon. We'd invite you to catch that conversation live at 9:15 a.m. Wall Street time. You can hear it on Bloomberg Radio, watch on Bloomberg Television, and on the Bloomberg Business app.
3: For a look at some of the other stories making news in New York and around the world. And for that, we're joined by Bloomberg's John Tucker. John, good morning.
0: Good morning, Karen. 20 student organizations hosted a protest at Cornell University calling for sexual assault prevention as the university deals with the fallout from a gang rape allegation against seven fraternity members for an alleged 2024 incident. Faculty members addressed the protesters.
6: We are Cornell. We say enough is enough, and we demand justice for Jane Doe.
0: New York Governor Kathy Hochul last week appointed a special prosecutor to investigate the case. One student was killed in a school bus crash in Central Florida. The Polk County Sheriff Grady Judd says the car crossed the center line, crashed into a bus, which he says then flipped onto its roof on the way to Winter Haven High School. The bus also crashed head-on into an oncoming Jeep, which caught fire. Judd says one person at that Jeep also died.
8: It was a terrible, tragic morning. We had a beautiful 10th grade girl lose her life. She was in the bus.
0: The bus was carrying 37 high school students. Jim Baker, a television evangelist who lost his popular ministry in a 1980 sex scandal, has died. Baker was also in prison for 5 years for having violated federal financial laws. On ABC News Nightline, he was interviewed by Ted Koppel about the scandal.
9: I feel we've made a mistake, and we're very sorry about it. And I feel that if I had it to do over again, you know, we would just say no, and we would not do it.
0: Jim Baker was 86 years old. Global News, 24 hours a day, and whenever you want it with Bloomberg News Now. I'm John Tucker, and this is Bloomberg. Karen.
3: All right, John, thank you. Now for the Bloomberg Sports Update. Here's John Stashower. John, good morning.
20: Good morning, Karen. Two big problems for the Yankees. They can't hit and they can't field. Ben Rice can hit home runs. He hit two solo shots in game two. Austin Wells had a double, also had one in the series opener. But the other seven Yankees in the starting lineup in these first two games were a combined 1 for 47. And as for the defense, Yanks had three errors in the first inning. Another costly one in the fifth that kept the inning alive when Tampa Bay added to its lead.
10: Palacios, a bullet into center field, a base hit. One run is in, Simpson. Here comes DeLuca, hits the mound. DeLuca scores. Richie Palacios.
20: Turner Sports. Rays 1-5-2, lead the series 2-0. Game 3 tomorrow in the Bronx. The Yanks need to win that one and two more, or the season's over for Aaron Boone's team.
11: A really rough night, to say the least, for us. So, you know, we got to get over it. You know, we've responded all year to difficult times, and we got to do that again. We got to get ourselves up off the mat. Obviously, tonight was just not good enough for us, and certainly not good enough to beat that club.
20: The White Sox won again, 4-3 in Cleveland. Chicago 4-0 in the postseason, all four on the road, and now they go home. They haven't clinched a postseason series in Chicago since 1906. The Falcons and Saints played in New Orleans as they did 20 years ago in the first game since Katrina, and Atlanta won 45-24. Bijan and Brian Robinson combined to rush for over 200 yards and score five touchdowns. When the Giants play Sunday in Washington, sounds like the Commanders Commanders will have starting QB Jaden Daniels missed the last two games with an injured elbow. The NBA champion Knicks are back. They lost an exhibition game in Philadelphia. The Knicks used 20 players. LeBron James was not in uniform for Philly. Jaylen Brown was. He scored 22 points. John Stanchett, Bloomberg Sports, Karen Nathan.
22: All right, John, thank you. And S&P futures up 0.2%. Dow futures up 0.5%. NASDAQ futures up 0.25%. And the 10-year Treasury yield 5.27%.
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21: Good morning, I'm Nathan Hager. 4 weeks now until the November midterm election. President Donald Trump headed to Deep Red, Nebraska to announce a bid to bring down fuel costs that have been surging due to the Iran war.
12: To officially waive the off-road requirement and allow anyone to purchase tax-free red dye diesel for any reason.
21: President Trump announced the executive order for a tax-exempt variety of diesel fuel at a rally in Grand Island, Nebraska. Joining us for more this morning is Bloomberg News Managing Editor Jill Desis. Jill, good to speak with you this morning. What's the potential impact of waiving this limit? Does it get to the broader issue in the heartland ahead of this midterm? Good morning.
13: Yes, good morning, Nathan. So just to get into a little bit more of the nitty-gritty of what you just heard Donald Trump talk about there, this plan would effectively allow more widespread use of red or dyed diesel. So that's generally available for, you just heard the president himself say it, off-road purposes. So it's farm and construction equipment. It wouldn't directly lower the operational costs for harvesters, tractors, excavators, all this kinds of, you know, off-road equipment that, you know, already runs on tax-exempt red diesel, but it could cut the expenses to run things such as pickup trucks and other on-road vehicles. So, I mean, when we're talking about the idea of the president delivering this kind of an announcement in, you know, Deep Red, Nebraska, largely rural conservative areas, I mean, you know, it kind of calls to question this idea of, you know, we're just a month out from the midterms. You know, are Republicans here really kind of feeling on the defensive a little bit, trying to shore up some support for the party ahead of those midterms? But that kind of gets you to a little bit of the part of where this is going.
21: Yeah, and we're just seeing a new poll out this morning from the health firm KFF that health care costs are right up there with gasoline prices, gas and diesel, presumably, as top voter concerns just 4 weeks into the midterms. What is the challenge going forward for Republicans to address those economic concerns that we've seen in poll after poll are really top of mind for voters?
13: Yes, this is a really interesting poll coming from KFF. 6 in 10 voters saying they were either very or somewhat worried about affording health care. I think, you know, when you take into consideration recent changes within the healthcare marketplace in the United States, the Affordable Care Act, enrollment dropping by about 4 million people this year after Congress declined to extend enhanced subsidies kind of enters the equation there. I mean, look, historically, Republicans have polled better than Democrats on economic issues. But when you're looking at, you know, some of these results that this polling firm has found, including, you know, polling independents, seems that voters currently actually trust Democrats more on health care and living cost issues. So, again, really kind of tells you what's, you know, at play here with some of these voters. I mean, again, just kind of zooming out here. Looking at the fact that the Iran war still is not completely resolved, a lot of concerns about pressure on fuel prices, the fact that that remains top of mind for voters, but then you're also bringing in some of these concerns about health care, again, does raise some pretty serious concerns for Republicans at this stage.
21: Yeah, in the past, of course, we've heard the president talk about the affordability issue as a hoax. Getting closer to the election, are we seeing the president sort of pivot away from that in terms of trying to shore up support for a lot of Republican candidates who seem to be pretty vulnerable this close to the election? Got about 30 seconds left here.
13: Yeah, I mean, look, I think you're still seeing, you know, the president hammered on a lot of key points, you know, about, you know, the economy, inflation. But obviously, the Republicans are vulnerable, given that that's the party in power at this moment. And the fact, again, that, you know, the war has not wrapped up quite in the way, you know, that the president has said that we wish it might have, maybe an understatement there. But again, a month out, we'll have to see whether or not the president tries to, you know, sort of dig out of, you know, the strategy of appealing more to that conservative base. But it does seem at this point that the Republicans are kind of hoping that, you know, really doubling down on those core conservative Republican voters who want to vote for president, driving up some of that turnout rate might help them out in the end.
21: Yeah, I've certainly seen that as the president has been focusing a lot on these Republican stronghold states. Just now, as we say, 4 weeks to go until November 3rd. Jill Desis, thanks so much for this. Really good to have you on with us. That's Jill Desis, managing editor for Bloomberg News, on the politics to think about heading into the midterm election. Heading toward the market open, futures are pointing to yet more gains, with NASDAQ futures up 0.3% and S&P futures up 0.2%. This is Bloomberg.
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22: And I'm Karen Moscow. And futures, they are on the rise this morning, with S&P futures up 0.25%, up 20 points. Dow futures up 0.5%, or 268 points. And NASDAQ futures up 0.3%, or 95 points. 10-year Treasury up 0.8, yield 5.26%. And NYMEX crude oil is down 1.9% at $87.72 a barrel. The euro 1.1237 against the dollar. And that's a Bloomberg Business Flash. Now here's John Tucker with more on what's going on around the world. John.
0: And Karen, Yemen's internationally recognized government says it's regained control of the Red Sea city of Mocha from the Houthis. President Trump signed an executive order to allow more widespread use of a tax-exempt variety of diesel fuel known as red dye diesel. And voters in Quebec electing the separatist Parti Québécois for the first time in more than a decade. Major League Baseball playoffs. Yankees lose to Tampa Bay 5-2. The White Sox defeat the Cleveland Guardians 4-2. Global News 24 hours a day, whenever you want it, with Bloomberg News Now. I'm John Tucker. This is Bloomberg, Nathan.
21: All right, John, thanks for coming up on 523 on Wall Street. We want to bring you more of our exclusive conversation with the billionaire founder of Bridgewater Associates, Ray Dalio. He sat down this morning with Bloomberg's Hasslinda Amin in Singapore to talk about the vulnerabilities in the U.S. Treasury market. He warned of a potential U.S. debt crisis in the near future. Let's listen in.
4: I think within the next 3 years, what we have is that issue of that squeezing it out. And so when you take a look at literally what that means and then what the impact of that is going to be on asset prices and interest rates matter. So you have a boom which is concentrated in one area, really, that is heavily debt financed. Didn't used to be, but you could see as that debt cycle happens that what happens is increasing where it used to be equity, now you have to go to debt, and that plays a bigger role.
5: Would 6% carry a lot of macroeconomic risk? How might that play out?
4: I think that you don't look at the interest rate. It'll have an effect. Of course, you look at the interest rate. But what I mean is you look at what is the amount of savings, what is the total amount of capital, and what is the demand for capital. And when you get that imbalance, that supply-demand imbalance, then you have to have the price of it go up until you ration that demand. So you have to ask yourself, what is it that's going to be rationed in that? And so then we're dealing with, it's not going to be government deficits because they're inelastic. In other words, in fact, if you had a worse economy, they would increase. So then you find out who are the sectors that are squeezed out. Is it housing? Housing would be quick, but with such a large difference in financial conditions of the wealthy and the poor, you're going to see that happening more at the lower end of that spectrum. So is it auto loans? Is it those kinds of loans then get squeezed out first? And something like data centers come later. Mm. And so that's why you start to have more of a wealth conflict, because then the people who have less get squeezed the most in that part of the cycle.
5: Given the current environment, you have said before that capital isn't necessarily gravitating towards the U.S. anymore. Where is it going, you think?
4: Well, the magnitude. The United States now is running large deficits, and it is receiving a lot of capital. However, that because of the changes, foreign capital represents about a third, almost a third in the amount of money that we're relying on in terms of debt. And that is also then coming, has been coming from the Chinese and the Japanese. They've constituted a high percentage of that debt. And so, and then there were other countries, the Middle East and so on. But they're starting to get squeezed. And also there are these geopolitical issues that enter into it. So the Chinese don't want to continue to accumulate. There are geopolitical issues as well as economic issues. When you have a debtor-creditor relationship and you have an adversary relationship, that's a very difficult dynamic, particularly the sizes. And then Japan. Japan has lent a lot of money because of other desires to change their economic policies in ways that I would describe. They've lent a lot of money. Now they want to take back some of that money, a lot of that.
22: And that was Bridgewater Associates founder Ray Dalio speaking exclusively with our Hasslinda Amin. 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That's all coming up in our 5:30 news. It's on a day when futures are on the rise. S&P futures up 0.25% this morning, up 20 points. Dow futures up 0.5% or 274 points. NASDAQ futures up 0.3% or 96 points. And the 10-year Treasury yield at 5.26%. Now we have a look at today's Bloomberg weather forecast.
6: Most of our travel headaches will be focused over Florida today. We'll be looking at scattered showers and thunderstorms affecting travelers to and from the Tampa area today. Temperatures in Tampa are going to be around 85. There may also be some problems as the day goes on into and out of Orlando due to developing showers and thunderstorms, highs near 86. The Miami-Fort Lauderdale area, looking at showers and thunderstorms developing late in the day, highs will be near 90. I'm Rob Carolyn, Bloomberg Radio.
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21: Coming up on 5:30 on Wall Street. Good morning, I'm Nathan Hager.
22: And I'm Karen Moscow. We are just about 4 hours away from the open of U.S. trading. Let's get you up to date on the news you need to know at this hour. Yemen's Saudi-backed government claims it's regained territory from the Houthis one day after declaring a full-scale military campaign against the Iran-backed militia. Yemen's armed forces say they've taken over the Red Sea city of Mocha, along with other areas near the Bab el-Mandeb Strait. Bloomberg's head of Middle East coverage, Stuart Livingston Wallace, says these claims have yet to be independently verified.
7: If this turns out to be true and something they can hold, that is strategically very important. Of course, they have those more northern coastal areas and for many years have been firing on shipping, so it doesn't remove the threat entirely. But it's an interesting development. You know, one will keep watching.
22: Bloomberg Stuart Livingston Wallace notes Yemen's internationally recognized government has a weak record of holding territory it's taken from the Houthis in the past.
21: Karen, President Trump is saying more about the Pentagon's decision to move B-1 bombers out of the UK airbase that was at the center of a suspected terror plot last week.
12: There were some threats, and rather than tempting the enemy, we'll capture the enemy and beat the enemy, but why should we leave him there? So we moved him around a little bit, not very far.
21: President Trump's comments at the White House came after Secretary of State Marco Rubio described the withdrawal as a routine rotation. A source tells Bloomberg just last week the Pentagon had extended the B-1 rotation at RAF Fairford until January.
22: Nathan, now to the latest on midterm politics. Just 4 weeks until the November election, President Trump is making a bid to lower rising fuel costs. He signed an executive order to ease limits on a tax-exempt variety of diesel fuel. We get the details at the Bloomberg's Amy Morris in Washington.
8: The plan would allow more widespread use of red or dyed diesel, which is generally available for agricultural or construction purposes, and could translate into an effective tax break in some cases. Tom Clauza with Oil Price Information Service tells Balance of Power this is more of a cosmetic gesture.
9: It's just tax relief on a lot of the product that's used by farmers.
8: Because domestic refiners are already running at full capacity, Bloomberg Economics estimates that refiners and fuel sellers are likely to absorb nearly all of any added benefit. In Washington, Amy Morris, Bloomberg Radio.
21: Amy, thanks. We now head overseas where unrest is spreading in France. Hundreds of high schools have shut today as teachers' unions join student-led protests demanding more money for education. This woman from the French Students' Union set out their demands.
24: We just want to make our demands be heard for once, because the government isn't hearing us. So this movement will just amplify, and we are even calling on everyone to join us in this movement, even outside of France, in all over Europe.
21: The French government has warned the unrest has turned into urban violence. It's blaming the far left for being behind it. About 6,000 people have been arrested.
22: Let's turn to the markets here, Nathan, where futures are higher once again after yesterday's gains to begin the week, and the NASDAQ closed at an all-time high. The S&P 500 also near record levels. Kara Murphy is Chief Investment Officer at Kestra Investment Management.
25: What you have are AI companies that are continuing to drive this enormous earnings cycle. We're seeing massive corporate earnings growth, not just in technology, but elsewhere within the market. And then we're also seeing continued CapEx investment.
22: Kestra Investment Management's Kara Murphy. The NASDAQ is up more than 18% this year.
21: And that tech rally, Karen, has boosted the net wealth of SpaceX and Tesla CEO Elon Musk. Let's get the details from Bloomberg's Ewan Potts.
3: Elon Musk is once again a trillionaire. With more than 98% of his wealth tied up in SpaceX and Tesla shares, the decline in their value early this year saw a hefty $600 billion wiped from his net worth. But a rally in the shares of both companies this month means that Musk will no longer have to suffer the indignity of merely being a billionaire. In London, I'm Ewan Potts, Bloomberg Radio.
22: All right, Ewan, thank you. And while Elon Musk tops the list on Rich Go, the AI boom has made a lot of billionaires even richer, as this year's Bloomberg Billionaires Index shows. And we get more with Bloomberg's Tom Busby.
10: The 2026 Bloomberg Billionaires Index shows about 200 tech billionaires gained a collective $845 billion in wealth in just the first 9 months of this year. Larry Page of Google came in second, worth $294 billion, less than a third of Musk. He was followed by Jeff Bezos, Sergey Brin, Michael Dell, who gained $107 billion, then Mark Zuckerberg, Jensen Huang, Larry Ellison, and Steve Ballmer. The only non-tech top 10 finisher was Warren Buffett in 10th place, worth $143 billion. Tom Busby, Bloomberg Radio.
21: Okay, Tom, thank you. The artificial intelligence debate is front and center in New York City. The city council has kicked off a hearing on the fast building technology's risks. Former Anthropic researcher Jacob Coxon says the tech industry doesn't fully understand the risks.
11: All the AI companies are trying to build super intelligent AI. This means AIs that are better than humans at every task. If this goes well, there could be tremendous upside. This could transform the economy. It could make huge improvements in science and medicine. And it could make nearly everyone's life better. But on the current path, I think it is more likely than not that humanity loses control to these AIs, and it could end in human extinction.
21: That was former Anthropic researcher Jacob Coxon. The hearing comes as New York and other state and local governments press ahead with their own proposals to regulate AI.
22: Nathan, we turn to Treasuries now in our exclusive discussion with billionaire Ray Dalio. The founder of Bridgewater Associates tells Bloomberg he believes China and Japan may pull more money out of U.S. government bonds, which could contribute to a debt crisis.
4: When you have a debtor-creditor relationship and you have an adversary relationship, that's a very difficult dynamic, particularly the sizes. And then Japan has lent a lot of money because of other desires to change their economic policies in ways that I would describe. They've lent a lot of money. Now they want to take back some of that money.
22: And billionaire Ray Dalio says the U.S. relies on foreign capital for about a third of its debt, and that Japan and China will have already been paring their holdings.
21: Well, Karen, a blockbuster year for New York's trading and investment banking firms is set to deliver record earnings for the industry. Profit is on pace to exceed $90 billion, and bonuses are expected to reach an all-time high. This estimate for annual earnings is based on growth in the first half of this year. It would comfortably surpass last year's record of $65.1 billion. That's according to the report from New York State Comptroller Thomas DiNapoli. Major Wall Street firms have already signaled record revenue in key business lines so far this year, aided by market volatility and a return to deal-making confidence.
22: Well, speaking of Wall Street here, Nathan, J.P. Morgan's Tech Stars Conference starts today in London, featuring more than 500 industry leaders and investors gathering to explore the tech industry's outlook. We'll talk live with J.P. Morgan CEO Jamie Dimon. Catch that conversation live at 9:15 a.m. Wall Street time on Bloomberg Radio, Bloomberg Television, and the Bloomberg Business app. Futures, they are higher this morning, and this is Bloomberg.
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22: And I'm Karen Moscow, and the S&P 500 is set to move closer to its first record high since August in a broad advance in global stocks as bonds climbed and weaker oil prices help ease worries over inflation. All members of the Mag 7 tech names are gaining ground in early trading, and treasuries are rebounding after 10-year yields hit a 2002 peak yesterday. The dollar, meanwhile, is pretty much flat. We check the markets all day long here on Bloomberg. S&P futures up a 0.25%, up 20 points. Dow futures up 0.6%, or 293 points. And NASDAQ futures up 0.3%, or 98 points. 10-year treasury up 9/32nds, yield 5.26%. The yield on the 2-year, 4.8%. NYMEX crude oil falling down 2.5% at $87.19 a barrel. Brent at $98. COMEX gold is up 0.6% at $4,182 an ounce. The Bloomberg dollar spot index, all right, let's see, it's down almost 0.1% right now. The euro, 1.1243 against the dollar. British pound, 1.3240. The yen, 158.19. And Bitcoin's up 0.1% at $85,900. That is a Bloomberg Business Flash. Nathan.
21: All right, Karen, thank you. It is 5:41 on Wall Street, and this is Bloomberg Daybreak. I'm Nathan Hager with Karen Moscow. Checking in live now with Laura Cooper, global investment strategist at Nuveen, on a morning where we are seeing futures point to yet more gains, with the NASDAQ closing at a record once again. again yesterday, and seeing some easing in crude oil prices as well. Great to speak with you this morning, Laura. How do you account for this market that continues to want to set records, even with so many of the headwinds we keep talking about? Good morning.
0: Good morning, Nathan. Well, I think what we're seeing in markets is this near-term relief on the back of, you know, this pause and the relentless rise in yields and as well oil prices back on the kind of the back foot. But I think this is more broadly a market that is clinging to still fairly resilient growth in the U.S., a paring back of Fed rate hike expectations with about one hike priced in. The job market is slowing, but we're not seeing meaningful cracks. So this isn't any kind of warning signals on the horizon, although I think that sets up for the Q3 earnings to be a dominant driver of these markets, because earnings have really been doing the heavy lifting amid this, you know, fairly favorable backdrop.
21: Yeah, we do continue to hear that earnings could be the catalyst going forward here. How do you see the bar for earnings season this time around?
0: Well, the bar, I would say, is quite high. If we look at what consensus expectations are, they're for about 30% year-on-year earnings growth, which is quite exceptional. But this is also coming off a very strong second quarter earnings, where we had earnings across the S&P 500 surprised by more than 50%. And that was very broad-based gains across sectors. So we'll be wanting to see whether those kind of upbeat surprises can come through once again. I think markets are going to have more scrutiny on the AI impact, whether we are seeing incremental returns from a lot of this CapEx spend, and as well how companies are being able to withstand the rise in yields, the higher energy prices, and whether they're able to continue to have strong top-line revenue growth rather than facing kind of some of those margin compressions from some of those forces.
21: So then are you thinking that if we don't see...

0: going to be winners and losers in this space, because everybody's chasing, trying to be the winner in all of this CapEx, but not all of those corporates can justify the spend in terms of what could come through on the return side.
1: I want to get your view on the impact of elevated yields as well. I mean, we're seeing yields ease off just a bit on the session this morning, but we did get the warning in an interview with Bloomberg from Ray Dalio, the founder of Bridgewater Associates, saying that, you know, he sees a risk of a debt crisis in the next few years, and the vulnerability from a potential pullback from China and Japan investment in the treasury market. Is there a risk that yields could go higher from here, given all those warnings from, you know?
0: Well, those are more structural factors in nature that really captures this long-term trend of very slow diversification of those foreign buyers of treasuries elsewhere. But this isn't necessarily a catalyst that's going to drive a further sell-off in bonds in the near term. But there are these kind of long-term forces that I think are going to keep a floor on yields. If we think about fiscal deficits coming back into focus, the AI borrowing that's coming through, that's really crowding out capital in this space. And so investors are demanding higher compensation to invest in the U.S. government bond market. So those two factors, I think, are going to contribute to more and putting a floor on yields. And then in the near term, it's really going to be about inflation. Will we start to see those energy prices add to that core inflation gauges? Will the Fed have to respond and have more Fed hikes after we have seen a more dovish repricing come through? So there's a lot of uncertainty, but I think those long-term factors are going to be in play, but not meaningful at the margin in the coming quarters.
1: Only about 30 seconds left here, but I mean, we've seen a global bond sell-off with yields right around the 5% mark in many countries around the world. Are we heading into a 5% new normal when it comes to benchmark yield?
0: I think we are in a new macro regime of elevated yields, and that's reflective of elevated inflation, but as well this renewed focus on debt sustainability. We're clearly seeing that play out in the French bond market, but as well that has some spillover effects for Europe more generally. So yes, I think we are in this higher for longer yield environment, not necessarily though on the cusp of any meaningful crisis. I think this is just an alert to the need for maybe fiscal consolidation to come through to put some of these debt profiles on a more sustainable path.
1: Really appreciate this, Laura. Again, thanks for coming on as always. That's Laura Cooper, Global Investment Strategist at Nuveen. Karen.
2: Nathan, now we want to take a look at some of the most read stories on the Bloomberg Terminal, and you can find them by going to READ Go. And we're seeing a bit of a lifeline for LIV Golf here, Nathan. That's, you know, the bankrupt golf tour that's backed by Saudi Arabia's sovereign wealth fund. Well, it's receiving, it's receiving a financing commitment of as much as $300 million from the credit arm of BC Partners, and that potentially means it's obtained the funding needed to launch a 2027 season. But, you know, this still needs to be approved by a bankruptcy court, so we'll have to see. But, they spent hundreds of millions of dollars to attract these top golfers. It was one of the most expensive attempts ever to launch a sports league. And so they're hoping that this will help fund what BC Partners is calling LIV Golf 2.0.
1: Ah, nice.
2: Yeah, in which players would become equity owners of both the league and its team. So we'll see what happens here.
1: Yeah, pretty quick to get a 2.0 for that golf league that's only been around, a couple of years now? Well, the most read story this hour, Karen, is out of France. We've been talking about the fiscal crisis over there. Well, a far-right presidential candidate, Marine Le Pen, just put out a fiscal presentation proposing to bring her country's deficit below 3% of GDP by 2032 at the latest. That would be after getting it down to 3.7 next year, well below the French government's 5% target. Le Pen is seeking to reassure investors as concerns over the political outlook and spiraling debt fuel turmoil in the bond markets. We've been talking about this global bond sell-off, and a large share of the savings that is targeted by Le Pen's far-right National Rally Party would come from spending cuts, reducing transfers to the European Union, and cutting outlays related to immigration. But you can read more about this plan. It is the most read story at READ Go this hour.
2: Well, let's repeat some of our top stories this morning, Nathan. Yemen's government, backed by Saudi Arabia, says it regained territory from the Houthis, including the Red Sea city of Mocha. It comes as fighting in the region near the Bab el-Mandeb Strait intensifies.
1: President Trump signed an executive order to ease restrictions on use of a tax-exempt variety of diesel, a decision he says

0: save millions for farmers and drive down the cost of all goods with just 4 weeks to go till the midterms.
1: And healthcare costs are tied with gas prices as the top economic concerns for voters as we head into the midterm elections. A KFF poll shows 6 in 10 voters said they were very or somewhat worried about affording healthcare, outranking concerns over food, utilities, and housing. And we have more on those stories coming up on Bloomberg Daybreak.
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1: And I'm Karen Moscow. And futures, they are higher this morning, with S&P futures up 0.25% of 18 points. Dow futures up 0.5% or 267 points. And NASDAQ futures up 0.3% or 93 points. 10-year Treasury up 0.8 seconds, yield 5.26%. Yield on the 2-year at 4.8%. NYMEX crude oil is down more than 2% at $87.51 a barrel. OMEX gold up 0.6% at $4,180 an ounce. That's a Bloomberg Business Flash. Now here's John Tucker with more on what's going on around the world. John.
13: And Karen, the Nobel Prize for Physics has just been announced. The winner is Frances Hausen, who's 82 years old, a Belgian particle physicist. He's the Hildane Jeffrey Bright Distinguished Professor at the University of Wisconsin in Madison. President Trump has taken his Republican midterm rescue mission to Nebraska. At a campaign rally, he signs an executive order to ease limits on the tax-free use of red-dyed diesel. And Wall Street bonuses expected to reach an all-time high. Profit at trading and investment banking firms estimated to exceed $90 billion. And in sports, Major League playoffs, the Yankees lose to Tampa Bay 5-2. The White Sox defeat the Guardians 4-2. On the ice, Bruins lose to the Senators 4-1. Monday Night Football, the Falcons defeat the New Orleans Saints 45-24. Global news 24 hours a day, whenever you want it, with Bloomberg News Now. I'm John Tucker, and this is Bloomberg Nathan.
0: All right, John, thank you. We're coming up to 5:55 on Wall Street. It's time for our daily Bloomberg Law Brief, exploring legal issues in the news today. On the first case of the Supreme Court's new term, the city of Boulder, Colorado, is suing ExxonMobil and Suncor Energy, claiming they misled the public about the risks of climate change while simultaneously contributing to the problem by producing and promoting fossil fuels. If the Supreme Court allows Boulder's case to go forward, it could give the green light to dozens of climate-related lawsuits from state and local governments, ultimately costing the fossil fuel industry billions of dollars. For more, Bloomberg's June Grosso speaks to environmental law professor Pat Parento of the Vermont Law and Graduate School.
14: Pat, what are the stakes in this case?
15: Well, what's at stake are billions of dollars that would go towards climate adaptation and all these communities that are being hammered by runaway, frankly, climate disruption, right? Floods and fires and droughts, oh my. So that's what the county and city of Boulder are seeking, is a contribution from the oil companies whose products are responsible for this damage and also responsible for the deception around what they knew about climate change and what they did about it and so forth. So, you know, it's a money case, and the court was well aware that billions of dollars are at issue. Bankruptcy might be at issue. That came up in the argument. So it's a dollars case, but big dollars.
14: The oil companies argue that climate change is a global phenomenon that doesn't lend itself to state-by-state litigation the way fights over local pollution do. But Colorado comes back and says, we're not trying to control emissions.
15: The nuisance claims that are in the case are probably most at risk. I would certainly acknowledge that, because they do implicate directly, more directly, emissions. They're basically saying your products are an unreasonable interference with the environment in Colorado, right? So that's somewhat problematic. But what isn't problematic is that the Clean Air Act and no federal law regulates consumer fraud in the way that Colorado does. That's a traditional state function. And so the fact that the court didn't really tease out whether this isn't truly a case about just emissions, or is it really a case about the company's conduct in Colorado, that got lost, I'm afraid, in the welter of issues that were flying around. There was so much interruption of question and an answer that it was almost impossible to follow the flow, if there was one, to the arguments.
14: Tell us what a 4-4 split means for Boulder and the oil companies here.
15: That's a really important point. So, you know, 4-4 and Boulder wins. And I can see a 4-4 here. I can actually see that. I can also see the court backing up on the jurisdictional question. That came up a number of times. You know, that's a hyper-technical question of whether what the Colorado Supreme Court did was an original action in the Colorado Supreme Court, which is what the oil companies are arguing, or was it simply an appeal of the lower court's ruling denying a motion to dismiss? So there is a really hyper-technical question. Does the Supreme Court actually have jurisdiction in this case? But there's enough ambiguity in that for the court to say, you know what? We're not going to reach a really thorny constitutional question with huge implications for state law on this kind of a record. You know, it came up repeatedly that the companies still have a bunch of defenses. You know, nobody's actually won a judgment against them yet, and they may never will, because there are very serious causation challenges. There's personal jurisdiction defenses and so forth. So, you know, it may well be that cooler heads prevail, and they say, you know,
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0: 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S&P futures up 0.2%, Dow futures up 0.5%, and NASDAQ futures are higher by 0.3%. Up next, we're going to get the latest on Yemen's progress against the Houthis, plus what's top of mind for voters headed into the midterms. That's coming up in our 6 a.m. news. 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
1: The Bloomberg Interactive Broker Studios. This is Bloomberg Daybreak for Tuesday, October 6th. Coming up today,
0: Yemen claims to take back territory from the Houthis one day after declaring a new military campaign.
1: A new poll puts healthcare costs next to gas prices as voters' top economic concern.
0: Ray Dalio warns the Treasury market's vulnerable to a demand pullback from China and Japan.
1: And the NASDAQ begins the day in record territory.
13: Students protest Cornell's response to a gang rape complaint. Plus, televangelist Jim Baker has died. I'm John Tucker. Those stories straight ahead.
17: I'm John Stash. Aaron Sports. The Yankees committed four errors and lost game two at Tampa Bay. Monday Night Football, the Falcons beat the Saints.
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0: I'm Nathan Hager.
1: And I'm Karen Moscow. In U.S. stock index futures, they're on the rise this morning. S&P futures up 0.2%, up 17 points. Dow futures up 0.5% or 231 points. And NASDAQ futures up 0.3% or 89 points. 10-year Treasury yield at 5.27%. And NYMEX crude oil is at $87.72 a barrel. Nathan.
0: Karen, we begin in the Middle East in the fight for control of the key Bab el-Mandeb Strait. Yemen's internationally recognized government says it's regained control of the Red Sea city of Mocha from the Houthis. The Saudi-led coalition backing Yemen also says it destroyed a ballistic missile launcher in Yemen's capital Sana'a and destroyed military targets in a key port north of Bab el-Mandeb that the Houthis have held for more than a decade. We get the very latest from Bloomberg's head of Middle East coverage, Stuart Livingston Wallace.
18: You need to put in some caveats immediately. One is we're relying entirely here on the claims being made by the Yemeni government or the internationally recognized government. Secondly, as we know from Russia, Ukraine, front lines are always somewhat muddled and confused. And then the third thing is, can they hold it? Because so far their track record in holding territory has been somewhat patchy.
0: Bloomberg's Stuart Livingston Wallace reports, even if the coalition holds its territory, Bloomberg Economics estimates it is not likely to achieve its goal of eliminating the Houthis.
1: Well, now to the latest from the campaign trail, Nathan. 4 weeks until midterm election day, and President Trump is making a bid to bring down fuel costs that have been rising due to the Iran war. He signed an executive order to allow more widespread use of a tax-exempt variety of diesel fuel known as red dye diesel.
19: This order will also drive down the cost of all goods, including grocery prices, very substantially, and it's an honor to do it. And we're not going to need it long, I hope. We're not going to need it long because your prices are plummeting and they're going to really be plummeting just a little while.
1: And President Trump signed the order in Grand Island, Nebraska. Republican Senator Pete Ricketts is in a competitive race with Independent Dan Osborne. The president won Nebraska by about 20 percentage points just 2 years ago.
0: And just 4 weeks ahead of the midterms, Karen, a new poll is out showing health care costs rank near the top of voters' economic concerns. We get the story from Bloomberg's Courtney Donahoe.
20: With a month to go before the midterms, the poll finds 6 in 10 voters say they were very or somewhat worried about affording health care, outranking concerns over food, utilities, and housing. The findings by KFF, which is a nonpartisan health policy research group, also show 42% say they trusted Democrats to do a better job of handling health care costs, while 22% chose Republicans. Recent changes have fueled anxiety around health care. Affordable Care Act marketplace enrollment dropped dropped by about 4 million people this year. Americans with ACA plans are paying 20% more than 2025, and premiums are expected to jump double digits next year. Courtney Donahoe, Bloomberg Radio.
3: All right, Courtney, thank you. One other political note here. President Trump now says he'll pay for video ads with his personal funds and through his political action committee. The president made the pledge on Truth Social after ethical concerns were raised about an ad paid for by the U.S. government that featured positive images of him and a voiceover saying a golden age for the U.S. has begun. The White House had previously defended the ad as a public service announcement and noted that President Trump is not on the ballot. But Democrats and the watchdog group Public Citizens say the video could violate laws against using federal funds for publicity or propaganda purposes.
0: Karen, the Supreme Court's back in session and it's considering whether to allow state and local lawsuits blaming oil companies for climate change. Several justices suggested they're open to letting at least a narrow class of claims go forward. Let's get more from Bloomberg's Amy Morris in Washington.
21: Justice Brett Kavanaugh questioned one attorney on who gets to regulate environmental issues.
22: We have four precedents make crystal clear that interstate air and water pollution are matters for federal law unless Congress specifically preserves state law.
21: Justice Elena Kagan seemed skeptical of the attorney's legal theories.
23: One theory is about air and water regulation and who gets to do that. And another theory sets out broad principles of who can do what extraterritorially with respect to any subject.
21: Chief Justice John Roberts voiced concern about the consequences of permitting a deluge of new suits against the energy industry. In Washington, Amy Morris, Bloomberg Radio.
3: All right, Amy, thank you. In New York, the city is considering new proposals to regulate artificial intelligence as safety debates continue over the tech's fast-paced development. And Bloomberg's Monica Ricks reports from Manhattan.
24: The New York City Council kicked off a landmark oversight hearing with testimony from whistleblowers like former Anthropic researcher Jacob Coxon, who says AI could destroy us all.
25: On the current path, I think it is more likely than not that humanity loses control to these AIs, and it could end in human extinction.
24: AI firms, including reps from Anthropic, OpenAI, and Google, are also expected to testify as the council considers about a dozen measures to regulate the tech. At the federal level, the Trump administration has largely taken a hands-off approach. In New York, Monica Ricks, Bloomberg Radio.
0: Monica, thanks. And as the debate continues, Bloomberg News has learned that OpenAI is in talks with multiple investment funds from the United Arab Emirates to help anchor $30 billion financing round. Top AI firms, including OpenAI and Anthropic, have previously turned to deep-pocketed Middle Eastern investors to meet their intense capital needs.
3: Let's turn to the markets here, Nathan, where futures are higher once again after yesterday's gains to begin the week. The Nasdaq closed at an all-time high. The S&P 500 also near record levels. Stuart Kaiser is the head of U.S. equity trading strategy at Citi.
26: If you look at the year to date, even, it's been a very challenging macroeconomic environment for equities. Oil is up significantly. Yields are significantly higher. What's allowed you to power through that is earnings. So in our view, once earnings season starts, the market's going to kind of push the rest of that macro stuff off to the side and focus on what gets reported. I mean, the forward earnings estimate for the S&P 500 is 30% higher today than it was at the beginning of the year.
3: And Citi's Stuart Kaiser there. The S&P 500 is up nearly 14% this year, while the Nasdaq has surged 18%.
0: As for the Treasury market, Karen, we're hearing a warning about that from billionaire Ray Dalio, the founder of Bridgewater Associates, says a U.S. debt crisis is approaching.
27: I think within the next 3 years, what we have is that issue of that squeezing it out. And so when you take a look at literally what that means and then what the impact of that is going to be on asset prices.
0: Ray Dalio spoke exclusively with Bloomberg's Haslinda Amin, and you can catch their full conversation on Bloomberg.com and the Bloomberg Business app.
3: Well, Nathan Dalio's comments came after Treasury Secretary Scott Bessin sought to reassure Treasury investors, saying that economic growth and spending restraints will help the government to start bending the curb. Bessin, in a fireside chat at a Pennsylvania chamber event, says that the U.S. can achieve 3% growth, and that can help bring down America's debt burden. Economists surveyed by Bloomberg are more cautious, forecasting little more than 2% growth in 2027 and 2028.
0: And a program note, Karen, Aaron, JPMorgan Chase's Tech Stars Conference is getting underway in London today. More than 500 industry leaders and investors are gathering to explore the outlook for tech. And Bloomberg's Tom McKenzie's there as well. He's going to be sitting down this morning with JPMorgan Chase CEO, Jamie Dimon. So I look forward to that conversation coming up live at 9:15 a.m. Wall Street time. Check back for it on Bloomberg Radio, Bloomberg Television, and the Bloomberg Business app.
3: Now for a look at some of the other stories making news in New York and around the world. And for that, we're joined by Bloomberg's John Tucker. John, good morning.
2: And good morning, Karen. Student organizations hosted a protest at Cornell University calling for sexual assault prevention as the university deals with fallout from gang rape allegations against seven fraternity members from an alleged 2024 incident. Faculty members addressed the protesters.
4: We are Cornell. We say enough is enough, and we demand justice for Jane Doe.
2: Governor Kathy Hochul last week appointed a special prosecutor to investigate the case after local prosecutors declined to bring charges. 82-year-old Francis Housen is the winner of this year's Nobel Prize in Physics. He's a professor at the University of Wisconsin and the principal investigator at the Neutrino Observatory at the South Pole, appropriately named Ice Cube. He won for the discovery of high-energy neutrinos of astrophysical origin. Neutrinos are emitted before a big event like a supernova, so you can get a warning to tell observatories where to look. And Jim Baker, a television evangelist who lost his popular ministry in a 1980 sex scandal, has died. Baker also was in prison for 5 years for having violated federal financial laws. Baker on ABC News Nightline being interviewed by Ted Koppel about the scandal.
5: I feel we've made a mistake, and we're very sorry about it. And I feel that if I had it to do over again, you know, we would just say no, and we would not do it.
2: Jim Baker was 86 years old. Global News 24 hours a day and whenever you want it at Bloomberg News Now. I'm John Tucker, and this is Bloomberg. Karen.
3: All right, John Tucker, thank you. For the Bloomberg Sports Update, here's John Stashower. John, good morning.
6: Good morning, Karen. Two big problems for the Yankees. They can't hit and they can't field. Ben Rice can't hit home runs. He hit two solo shots in game two. Austin Wells had a double, also had one in the series opener. But the other seven Yankees in the starting lineup in these first two games, a combined 1 for 47. And as for the defense, Yanks had three errors in the first inning. Another costly one in the fifth that kept the inning alive when Tampa Bay added to its lead.
7: Palacios,
6: Sports. Rays won 5-2, lead the series 2-0. Game 3 tomorrow in the Bronx. Yanks need to win that one and two more, or the season's over for Aaron Boone's team.
8: A really rough night, to say the least, for us. So, you know, we got to get over it. You know, we've responded all year to difficult times, and we got to do that again. We got to get ourselves up off the mat. Obviously, tonight was just not good enough for us, and certainly not good enough to beat that club.
6: The White Sox won again, 4-3 in Cleveland, now 4-0 in the postseason with all four on the road, and now they go home, haven't clinched a postseason series in Chicago since 1906. The Falcons and Saints played in New Orleans as they did 20 years ago in the first game after Katrina. Atlanta won 45-24. Bijan and no relation Brian Robinson combined to rush for over 200 yards and score five touchdowns. When the Giants play Sunday in Washington, sounds like the Commanders will have starting QB Jaden Daniels back. He missed the last two games with injured elbow. The NBA champion Knicks are back. They used 20 players in an exhibition game loss in Philadelphia. LeBron James not in uniform for Philly. Jaylen Brown was. He scored 22 points. John Stashel, Bloomberg Sports, Ken.
0: All right, John, thank you. It is 6:13 on Wall Street. We want to get the latest now from the Middle East, where Yemen's internationally recognized government claims it has taken territory back from the Houthis one day after declaring an all-out military campaign against the Iran-backed militant group. Joining us from Istanbul is Bloomberg Middle East breaking news editor Patrick Sykes. Patrick, what more do we know about these claims? Good morning.
9: Morning. Yes, this is the internationally recognized Yemeni government and its military saying that they've retaken from the Houthis the Red Sea city of Mocha. That's not far from the Bab el-Mandeb, the key strait in the Red Sea, which is kind of the equivalent in the region to the Strait of Hormuz, and has been causing headaches, of course, for shipping around the world. This would be the first kind of major victory, a milestone in this Saudi-backed push by Yemen's internationally recognized government to counter the gains made by the Houthis in the past couple of months. In the past month, the Houthis, of course, backed by Iran, but it remains to be seen, A, you know, will they be able to hold this, how the Houthis will respond, and B, how far they'll be able to push back the Houthis beyond this.
0: Those are the key questions, given that the Saudi-backed Yemeni government has had a pretty spotty track record when it comes to holding on to gains it's made in the past. I mean, these two sides have been at war for more than a decade, right?
9: Exactly, and it underlines, you know, even before this latest operation was launched, the Saudis really had no good options, right? They could sit there and try and absorb the hits, which obviously doesn't look great and does nothing for deterrence. Or they sort of re-engage in a war that had been going on for years and which had ended kind of inconclusively. No easy way out for either of them. What it also does is it just adds another complication to resolving the conflict between Iran and the US. The Houthis, of course, are backed by Iran, but it's worth, I think, stating that they are more autonomous than many of those Iranian-backed militias in the region. But, you know, if the Strait of Hormuz wasn't enough for the shipping world, it now has to account for a whole other regional conflict theater.
0: And how much of a complication could it be for the U.S. now to have pulled its B-1 bombers out of that forward operating base that was the center of a suspected terror plot last week in the U.K., RAF Fairford? Does that factor in to what we're seeing between the Yemenis and the Houthis?
9: I mean, any move like that, you know, moving back forces obviously does quantitatively reduce the U.S.'s ability to conduct strikes, but I wouldn't want to overstate it. No doubt it has other resources and assets available that can do that. I think that's more significant as a symbolic move. Iran has been celebrating it ever since as, you know, the latest instance of, in their words, the U.S. pulling back from the region, following as it has, you know, the U.S. withdrawal from Iraq and reports of U.S. naval assets moving further away from Iran's coast, even if there's still question marks about the connections between that alleged plot and Iran, not to mention even if it didn't come off, obviously, but even if it had, even now that it hasn't, it's still got a symbolic value for the Iranians.
0: Appreciate the update as always, Patrick. Thanks so much. That is Patrick Sykes with us from Istanbul this morning. He is Middle East breaking news editor for Bloomberg News. Karen.
3: Nathan, let's repeat some of our top stories this morning. President Trump signing an executive order to ease restrictions on the use of a tax-exempt variety of diesel. It's a decision he said would save millions for farmers and drive down the cost of all goods. Healthcare costs are tied with gas prices as the top economic concerns for voters as we head into the midterm elections, and that is from a new KFF poll. And Francis Halsen, a Belgian-born astrophysicist, was awarded the Nobel Prize in Physics for decisive contributions to the Ice Cube Neutrino Observatory and the discovery of high-energy neutrinos of astrophysical origin. We have more on those stories coming up on Bloomberg Daybreak on a day when futures are on the rise, with S&P futures up 0.2% or 16 points this morning. And this is Bloomberg.

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12: And I'm Karen Moscow, and the S&P 500 set to move closer to its first record high, with S&P futures up 0.25% this morning, up 18 points. Dow futures up 0.4% or 211 points. And NASDAQ futures up 0.4% or 126 points. And your Treasury yield at 5.27%, and NYMEX crude oil is down almost 2% at $87.75 a barrel. That is a Bloomberg Business Flash. Now here's John Tucker with more on what's going on around the world. John.
13: And Karen, Yemen's internationally recognized government says it's regained control of the Red Sea city of Bunka from the Houthis. President Trump signing an executive order to allow more widespread use of a tax-exempt variety of diesel fuel known as red dye diesel. And voters in Quebec electing the separatist Parti Québécois for the first time in more than a decade. Major League Baseball playoffs. Yankees, they lose to Tampa Bay 5-2. The White Sox beat the Guardians 4-2. Global News, 24 hours a day, and whenever you want it, with Bloomberg News Now. I'm John Tucker. This is Bloomberg. Nathan.
14: John, thanks. It's 6:23 on Wall Street. I want to turn back to our exclusive conversation with the billionaire founder of Bridgewater Associates, Ray Dalio. He spoke exclusively with Bloomberg's Haslinda Amin in Singapore this morning, warning of vulnerabilities in the U.S. Treasury market. And he also talked about investing in government debt today. Let's listen in.
15: We have a U.S. with a debt of in excess of $40 trillion. No wonder, not quite surprising, that 30-year yields are headed towards 6%. How are you reading what's happening there?
16: I think it's just important to understand the mechanics. That's why I wrote the book, How Countries Go Broke, because there's a mechanical process, and people don't understand it, and it's really quite simple. The way it works for countries is the same. It works for individuals, except countries can print money. Okay. But one man's debts are another man's liability. So what happens is when debts accumulate faster than they're paid back, then debt service costs grow. And so that becomes a higher and higher percentage of one's cash flow. And when that happens, it starts to squeeze out spending. And so then you have a problem. So in the United States, so we have that dynamic as it squeezes it out. Then also one man's assets or another man's liabilities for debt. And so you have to think about what are they holding and is it holding wealth and is it effective? So those are the two drivers. And so what we're seeing now, for example, on the U.S. debt is that we spend about $7 trillion a year. Think about this like a business or an individual. They spend seven, okay? They take in five, okay? Spending 40% more than they're taking in. And they've been doing that for a number of years. So as a result, debt and debt service payments are building. And as a result, they are squeezing out the spending. So we have that kind of a dynamic going on. Then we also have one man's debts or another man's assets. And so when you see interest rates rise naturally because of this supply-demand imbalance, it produces losses in those assets. And so think about bonds as an asset to hold and how bad bonds have been as interest rates rise. And that has an effect. So we have
15: it's
16: that
15: It's a different picture from when you were trading, right? Because, I mean, you benefited from investing in government debt for a very long time, for 50 years. Yeah. Well, would you do it differently this time around?
16: There's always be long and short depending on the nature of the cycle, right? When things get worse. But what we have now is a situation where there's the rate at which it's compounding, the size of it. Well, you know, why does the market go down? The market goes down because there's too much debt and we're adding to it at that rate. So, and then we're approaching our limits, okay? And then there are geopolitical changes, you know? The United States could run large deficits. But now, because of conflicts, we also have a dynamic in which those who want to hold U.S. debt, they're holding too much already. So we have that dynamic going on. And you could see it. If you were to just calculate, which is in the book I wrote, you know, How Countries Go Broke, The Big Cycle, it shows how that debt service payment then is squeezing out spending. And so you can see that dynamic work.
12: And that was Bridgewater Associates founder Ray Dalio speaking exclusively with our Heslinda Amin. And catch the full conversation on Bloomberg.com and the Bloomberg Business app. Up next, we have the latest on Yemen's progress in retaking territory from the Houthis, plus efforts to make a tax-exempt variety of diesel more accessible. We have all that coming up in our 6:30 news on a day when futures are on the rise. S&P futures, they're up 0.25% of 19 points. Dow futures up 0.4% or 207 points. NASDAQ futures up 0.4% or 122 points. 10-year treasury up 7/32, yield 5.27%. Yield on the 2-year, 4.8%. NYMEX crude oil is down 1.8%. It's at $87.85 a barrel. COMEX gold at $4,181 an ounce. That's up 0.6%. Now we have a look at today's Bloomberg weather forecast.
17: Most of our travel headaches will be focused over Florida today. We'll be looking at scattered showers and thunderstorms affecting travelers to and from the Tampa area today. Temperatures in Tampa are going to be around 85. There may also be some problems as the day goes on into and out of Orlando due to developing showers and thunderstorms, highs near 86. The Miami-Fort Lauderdale area, looking at showers and thunderstorms developing late in the day, highs will be near 90. I'm Rob Carolin, Bloomberg Radio.
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12: Coming up to 6:30 on Wall Street. Good morning. I'm Karen Moscow.
14: I'm Nathan Hager. We're just about 3 hours away from the open of U.S. trading. It's time now for the news you need to start your day, brought to you by IBKR. 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
12: Well, Nathan, Yemen's Saudi-backed government claims it's regained territory from the Houthis one day after declaring a full-scale military campaign against the Iran-backed militia. Yemen's armed forces say they've taken over the Red Sea city of Mocha along with other areas near the Bab el-Mandeb Strait. Bloomberg's head of Middle East coverage, Stuart Livingston Wallace, says these claims have yet to be independently verified.
18: If this turns out to be true and something they can hold, that is strategically very important. Of course, they have those more northern coastal areas and for many years have been firing on shipping, so it doesn't remove the threat entirely. But it's an interesting development, you know, one we'll keep watching.
12: And Bloomberg's Stuart Livingston Wallace knows Yemen's internationally recognized government has a weak record of holding territory it's taken from the Houthis in the past.
14: Now to the latest on midterm politics, Karen. 4 weeks till the November election. President Trump is making a bid to lower rising fuel costs. He signed an executive order easing limits on a tax-exempt variety of diesel. We get the details from Bloomberg's Amy Morris in Washington.
19: The plan would allow more widespread use of red or dyed diesel, which is generally available for agricultural or construction purposes, and could translate into an effective tax break in some cases. Tom Clauso with Oil Price Information Service tells Balance of Power this is more of a cosmetic gesture.
20: It's just tax relief on a lot of the product that's used by farmers.
19: Because domestic refiners are already running at full capacity, Bloomberg Economics estimates that refiners and fuel sellers are likely to absorb nearly all of any added benefit. In Washington, Amy Morris, Bloomberg Radio.
12: All right, Amy, thank you. We now head overseas where unrest is spreading in France. Hundreds of French high schools have shut today as teachers' unions join student-led protests demanding more money for education. And here is a spokesperson from the French Students' Union who sets out their demands.
21: We just want to make our demands be heard for once because the government isn't hearing us. So this movement will just amplify, and we are even calling on everyone to join us in this movement, even outside of France and all over Europe.
12: And the government warned that the unrest had turned into urban violence and blamed the far left for being behind the movement. About 6,000 individuals have been arrested.
14: Well, Karen, President Trump is saying more about the Pentagon's move out of B-1 bombers from the UK airbase that was at the center of a suspected terror plot last week.
22: There were some threats, and rather than tempting the enemy, we'll capture the enemy and beat the enemy, but why should we leave him there? So we moved him around a little bit, not very far.
14: President Trump's comments at the White House came after Secretary of State Marco Rubio described the withdrawal as a routine rotation. A source tells Bloomberg that just last week, the Pentagon extended the B-1 rotation at RAF Fairford until January.
12: Well, we turn to the markets now. Nathan Murr, futures are higher once again after yesterday's gains to begin the week. And the Nasdaq closed at an all-time high. The S&P 500 also near record levels. Kara Murphy is Chief Investment Officer at Kestra Investment Management.
23: What you have are AI companies that are continuing to drive this enormous earnings cycle. We're seeing massive corporate earnings growth, not just in technology, but elsewhere within the market. And then we're also seeing continued CapEx investment.
12: And Kestra Investment Management's Kara Murphy, the Nasdaq is up more than 18% this year.
14: And that tech rally, Karen, has boosted the net wealth of SpaceX and Tesla CEO Elon Musk. Let's get the details from Bloomberg's Ewan Potts.
24: Elon Musk is once again a trillionaire with more than 98% of his wealth tied up in SpaceX and Tesla shares. The decline in their value early this year saw a hefty $600 billion wiped from his net worth. But a rally in the shares of both companies this month means that Musk will no longer have to suffer the indignity of merely being a billionaire. In London, I'm Ewan Potts, Bloomberg Radio.
12: All right, Ewan, thank you. And while Elon Musk tops the list on Rich Go, the AI boom has made a lot of billionaires even richer, as this year's Bloomberg Billionaires Index shows. And we get more with Bloomberg's Tom Busby.
6: The 2026 Bloomberg Billionaires Index shows about 200 tech billionaires gained a collective $845 billion in wealth in just the first 9 months of this year. Larry Page of Google came in second, worth $294 billion, less than a third of Musk. He was followed by Jeff Bezos, Sergey Brin, Michael Dell, who gained $107 billion, then Mark Zuckerberg, Jensen Huang, Larry Ellison, and Steve Ballmer. The only non-tech top 10 finisher was Warren Buffett in 10th place, worth $143 billion. Tom Busby, Bloomberg Radio.
14: Tom, thank you. The artificial intelligence debate was front and center in New York City, where the city council kicked off a hearing on AI risks. Former Anthropic researcher Jacob Coxon testified. He says the industry doesn't fully understand the perils.
0: All the AI companies are trying to build super intelligent AI. This means AIs that are better than humans at every task. If this goes well, there could be tremendous upside. This could transform the economy. It could make huge improvements in science and medicine. And it could make nearly everyone's life better. But on the current path, I think it is more likely than not that humanity loses control to these AIs, and it could end in human extinction.
14: That was former Anthropic researcher Jacob Coxon. The hearing comes as New York and other state and local governments press ahead with their own proposals to regulate AI.
12: Nathan, let's look at treasuries now in our exclusive discussion with billionaire Ray Dalio. The founder of Bridgewater Associates tells Bloomberg he believes China and Japan may pull more money out of U.S. government bonds, which could contribute to a debt crisis.
1: When you have a debtor-creditor relationship and you have an adversary relationship, that's a very difficult dynamic, particularly the sizes. And then Japan has lent a lot of money because of other desires to change their economic policies in ways that I would describe. They've lent a lot of money. Now they want to take back some of that money.
12: And billionaire Ray Dalio said the U.S. relies on foreign capital for about a third of its debt, and that Japan and China have already been paring their holdings.
14: We're in a blockbuster year for New York's trading and investment banking firms is set to deliver record earnings for the industry. Profits on pace to exceed $90 billion. Bonuses could hit an all-time high. The estimate is based on growth in the first half of this year. It would comfortably surpass last year's record of $65.1 billion, according to a report from New York State Comptroller Thomas DiNapoli.
12: And speaking of Wall Street here, Nathan, J.P. Morgan's Tech Stars Conference, it begins today in London, and it features more than 500 industry leaders and investors gathering to explore the tech industry's outlook. We will talk live with J.P. Morgan CEO Jamie Dimon, and you can catch the conversation live at 9:15 a.m. Wall Street time on Bloomberg Radio, Bloomberg Television, and the Bloomberg Business app. And futures, they are moving higher this morning. We're watching Dow futures up 0.4% right now. S&P futures up 0.25%.
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9: I'm Karen Moscow, and we get the first word breaking news desk for today's morning call. Here's Bill Maloney. Bill, good morning.
10: And good morning, Karen. U.S. futures with a bid right now. Dow futures up 218 points. S&Ps are higher by 20, and NASDAQ futures are up by 0.4%. The U.S. 10-year yield is at 5.27. Gold is in the green. Oil is in the red. And Bitcoin is trading higher by 0.2%. On the U.S. economic front, at 8:30, look for trade balance. And in the tech space, SanDisk's price target goes to 2050 from 1875 at Mizuho. And Google is in a billion-dollar deal to buy nuclear power from Constellation. Wrapping things up, BorgWarner's raised overweight over at Morgan Stanley. Live from the First of Breaking News Desk, I'm Bill Maloney. Karen.
9: All right, Bill, thank you. And Bloomberg customers can get the latest breaking news by typing Squawk on their terminal, S-Q-U-A-W-K. That's a Bloomberg Business Flash. Nathan.
11: Karen, thanks. 6:41 on Wall Street. It's time now to check what's going on in D.C., where some of the top stories include President Trump signing an order to ease limits on dyed diesel in a bid to cut fuel costs. A new poll putting health care next to gas prices as voters' top concern ahead of the midterms. President Trump promising to pay for ads praising him with personal and PAC funds. And Justice Samuel Alito saying he plans to stay on the Supreme Court even if Democrats win the Senate next month. Joining us from the nation's capital is Bloomberg Government senior Congress reporter Zach Cohen, who I'm sure was watching as the president signed that executive order in Grand Island, Nebraska, to try to ease the limits on what's known as red dyed diesel. What do you make of this move to try to target this particular aspect of the affordability story? Zach, good morning.
12: Good morning. This seems to be the latest effort by the Trump administration to try to address voters' concerns, as you said, about the rising prices of goods surged by the war in Iran. And in this case, really trying to talk to the Republican president's base. As you mentioned, he signed this order in Nebraska, which is hosting a surprisingly competitive re-election race for Republican Senator Pete Ricketts, as Trump has stumped across red states in the country. The rise in diesel prices and energy prices globally has especially hurt farmers in some of these red states, indicative by the fact that, Republicans have been trying to get through a budget reconciliation bill that surges about $10 billion in aid to the agricultural sector for folks who are struggling not just with diesel, but with fertilizer. And so this new shift comes after there was some significant Republican pushback in Congress about the rising price of diesel. And so attempting to, at least on a temporary basis, allow for off-road diesel to be used in on-road vehicles is a way to try to ease voters' pocketbooks in those states.
11: Interesting to see this when the president had been talking about potentially imposing a diesel export ban to try to bring down those costs. costs as well. I wonder if we're going to see more moves like this when we have this new poll out from the health information firm KFF that healthcare costs are right up there with gasoline pump prices when it comes to voters' biggest concerns ahead of the midterms.
12: Yeah, it's healthcare, it's gas, it's housing. It seems like the through line in every poll that I've seen is that of the affordability crisis and generally inflation over the last couple of years is the top of mind issue for voters going into these midterm elections. I was actually just down in Arizona last week talking to congressional candidates in places like Phoenix and Tucson, and healthcare came up a significant amount. You know, these are very rural districts, especially the 6th district that runs from Tucson into toward the border that's being defended by Republican Congressman Juan Sisgamani. Is a real toss-up race. Could be a bellwether for the upcoming midterm elections, as well as in the Phoenix area, where Democrats might even flip a district, thanks to Amish Shah, who's a Democratic physician who's making a second go at that seat. And I was at an event of his where he said, look, we need to talk about a public option for the Affordable Care Act, allow people to buy into Medicare. So that way there are more people in these risk pools and try to bring down prices. Both he and Joanna Mendoza, the Democratic nominee,

0: in the Senate. It seems like it's still an uphill climb, but we've been speaking with conservative Justice Samuel Alito about his plans. There's been so much speculation about whether he's going to retire at some point. What's he saying now?
1: Yeah, certainly Justice Alito, nominated to the confirmed to the court in 2006, of an appointee of President George W. Bush, telling our colleague Greg Storr, quote, "I intend to stick around through this term," which does run through next June. There have, as you mentioned, been significant speculation that either he or maybe Justice Clarence Thomas will end up retiring if Republicans lose the Senate in November, to give Republicans enough time to try to confirm a replacement on that court who could serve for the next, 20 some odd years, and try to solidify Republicans' hold on that high court going into the final 2 years of the second Trump administration. Now Alito saying, I'd like to stick around. I don't feel, quote, physically decrepit, were his words. Mm. And so, and he has really been a driving force for this Supreme Court's shift to the right, locking in those conservative decisions, such as the end of the federal right to an abortion.
0: Right. All right. Well, thank you, Zach. As always, Zach Cohen, covering Congress for Bloomberg Government, with us from the nation's capital this morning. Karen.
2: 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And here's what's making news in science, technology, engineering, and math. Well, a growing number of orcas and whale sharks have started appearing off the coast of Mozambique. It's an unusual development that's coincided with the formation of the El Nino weather cycle. Scientists at Africa's only ocean observatory say such sightings have become a common occurrence in recent months. They say changes in currents and water temperatures may be affecting plankton levels and other marine food sources. Elon Musk's SpaceX is proposing to build a natural gas pipeline in Florida to deliver fuel for its Starship rockets launched from Cape Canaveral. The pipeline would serve SpaceX facilities and meet the company's growing need for gas, which it liquefies to use as rocket fuel. And as you've been reporting, Google parent Alphabet has reached an agreement to buy nuclear energy from Constellation Energy. It comes as technology companies race to line up power for the data center boom. The agreement would create about 7,200 new construction jobs, and it represents over $4.3 billion of new investment by Constellation. And that is a Bloomberg NJIT STEM report. Nathan.
0: And the gains continue for Constellation, now more than 6.5% pre-market. Thank you for that, Karen. Time now to check some of the most read stories on the Bloomberg terminal at 6:48 on Wall Street. You can do it by typing READ GO on your terminal. Keep an eye on NVIDIA today, Karen, because the AI darling is on the verge of becoming the first company in Wall Street history to hit a $6 trillion market cap. Remember when 5 was unheard of? Any rate, NVIDIA is back at a record high after giving that robust outlook in its latest earnings, the biggest buyback in Wall Street history, taking advantage of a multi-year low valuation. Jim Awad from Clearstead Advisors, a company that owns NVIDIA, says the AI firm is attractive on both a growth and value basis and looks like a haven from any damage that higher rates could do to the economy. NVIDIA so far this year is up 28%. Its market cap is just shy of $5.8 trillion. Quite the turnaround when you think of, just after the first quarter of this year, the stock was down 11% as investors questioned the hundreds of billions of dollars being spent on AI infrastructure. It seems like those questions have turned around now. You can read more at READ GO.
2: Well, imagine what kind of dinner that money could buy you, Nathan. Let's talk about that for a second. Let's talk about that. We're talking about what's big in sushi here. Sushi restaurants, they're swapping soft music and carefully plated fish for the spectacle of breaking down a 200-pound bluefin tuna in front of paying customers. And some are charging well into five figures to buy out the restaurant for the night. So on carving nights, diners get an up-close look at the process. They could end up eating more than a pound of fish in one sitting. But assembling an entire tuna in this way tends to be more chaotic than what happens on a normal night. This is according to Ayana Chen, who co-owns the New York restaurant Kiete Omakase with her mother and started hosting the events this year. Let me see, it's Koete. I probably mispronounced that. But anyway, she talks about what happens there when they break down these tunas, and it really sounds kind of cool. You can find these stories and more. This is on the Bloomberg Terminal. All you need to do to find it is type in READ GO.

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17: And I'm Karen Moscow, and the S&P 500 is set to move closer to its first record high since August in a broad advance in global stocks as bonds climb and weaker oil prices help to ease worries over inflation. We check the markets all day long here on Bloomberg. The S&P futures up 0.3%, up 23 points. Dow futures up 0.5%, or 254 points. And NASDAQ futures up 0.4%, or 135 points. The DAX in Germany is up 0.7%. 10-year Treasury up 9/32nds. Yield 5.26%. The yield on the 2-year, 4.8%. NYMEX crude oil is down 2.2% on $1.96 at $87.47 a barrel. Brent, it is at $98.06. COMEX gold is up 0.8%. It is at $4,188 an ounce. Checking the Bloomberg dollar spot index, it is down almost 0.1%. The euro, 1.1243 against the dollar. British pound, 1.3248. The yen, 158.18. And Bitcoin's up 0.4% at $86,200. That is a Bloomberg Business Flash. Now here's John Tucker with more on what's going on around the world. John.
18: And good morning, Karen. Yemen's internationally recognized government says it's regained control of the Red Sea city of Mocha from the Houthis. The Saudi-led coalition backing Yemen also says it destroyed a ballistic missile launcher in the capital. President Trump signing an executive order to allow more widespread use of a tax-exempt variety of diesel fuel known as red dye diesel. The president was in Nebraska, where Republican Senator Pete Ricketts is in a competitive race with independent Dan Osborne. And voters in Quebec electing the separatist Parti Québécois for the first time in more than a decade, setting the stage for more strained relations with Prime Minister Mark Carney's government. In the baseball playoffs, Yankees, they lose to Tampa Bay 5-2. White Sox defeat the Guardians 4-2. On the ice, Bruins lose to the Senators 4-1. Monday Night Football, the Falcons beat the New Orleans Saints 45-24. Global news 24 hours a day and whenever you want it with Bloomberg News Now. I'm John Tucker. This is Bloomberg. Nathan.
0: John, thank you. 6:55 on Wall Street. Let's take a look at some stocks on the move today. I'm Nathan Hager, joined by Bloomberg's Dan Curtis on a morning where Constellation Energy is the star. Good morning, Dan.
8: Good morning, Nathan. CEG, Constellation Energy, up nearly 7% in the pre-market as it signs a deal with Alphabet to bring 890 megawatts of new nuclear capacity over the next years to Illinois, Pennsylvania, and New Jersey. This represents over $4.3 billion of new investment by Constellation. And there's just so much power demand in the AI space. Constellation also struck another deal last week with Amazon for 690 megawatts, and Google has had multiple agreements with atomic power producers as the demand for energy just keeps going on for the data centers.
0: Okay, so we'll be keeping an eye on Constellation, I think, throughout the day. Also keeping an eye on Option Care Health. This stock is soaring this morning, Dan.
8: Yeah, up 21% in the pre-market ticker OPCH. That's as McKesson and PE firm CDNR are closing in on a deal to buy the medical infusion services company. That's according to reporting by the Financial Times. The report said that CDNR will own a 51% stake, while McKesson will own a 49% stake. McKesson potentially has the right to purchase the buyout firm stake in the future. Those familiar with the deal said it could be reached as soon as today, but there hasn't been a formal agreement and discussions could still fall apart. So one deal to keep an eye out for today.
0: All right. Merger post Monday, potentially. Okay. So let's move to the losing side of the ledger here. Seagate's under a little bit of pressure this morning. What's going on there?
8: So Seagate's down about 1.5%, ticker STX, and this is a battle in the memory market that's really starting to heat up. So Seagate is vying with Toshiba to buy TDK's magnetic heads business for hard drive disks. This follows Toshiba starting talks in the spring. Seagate followed with a higher offer in the summer, according to people familiar. The reason this market is so heavily fought is that this is the only independent maker of the magnetic recording heads. That's what's used to record and retrieve data. This company supplies both Toshiba, Seagate, as well as Western Digital, and is typically used to cope with a surge in demand. So as we've been seeing, there's been a large demand for the memory space. These companies trying to buy up the excess capacity, and that pushed TDK's stock higher by 5% today. Both Seagate and TDK declined to comment. A Toshiba spokesperson did say that some of the report was inconsistent with its understanding, but without any elaboration.
0: Okay, we've got a new analyst call this morning on Nike. It seems the athletic apparel brand just can't seem to cut a break, Dan.
8: Not at all. So there's more pressure, as you said, on the stock. Barenberg cutting from a sell to a sell from a hold. Analyst Nick Anderson sees the sportswear maker accepting a smaller place in the industry. He also doesn't see a recovery in China as a sure thing amid competition from premium brands like On and Salomon, as well as local companies. This stock down 1% in the pre-market, ticker NKE. That's after it closed within pennies of a decade low yesterday at the close. Barenberg has a price target of $27.50. That's nearly 20% lower than where it closed yesterday.
0: Okay, Dan, appreciate this as always. Dan Curtis of Bloomberg News, keeping an eye on stocks for us in the pre-market. And for more conversations like this, subscribe to Stock Movers to get 5-minute audio reports updated throughout the day on the biggest winners and losers in the stock market. You can find
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0: And more gains on this Tuesday morning. They're up 0.4%. S&P futures near a record for the S&P 500. They are on the rise by 0.3%. And Dow futures higher this morning by nearly 0.5%. This is Bloomberg Daybreak. I'm Nathan Hager alongside Karen Moscow to 6:59 on Wall Street. Stay with us. Bloomberg Surveillance with Tom Keene, Alexis Christophorus, and John Tucker starts right now.
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20: Everyone, Tom King, Paul Sweeney, Michael Barr, Alexis Christophorus, 2 out of 4 ain't bad. I feel like the Muppets. One of these looks unusual. That would be John Tucker sitting in today. Michael Barr on assignment as well, and Paul Sweeney's sojourn in Europe. I think it's a sabbatical because it's over 2 days.
24: I think he's having a croissant somewhere in a cafe au lait.
20: Got rave reviews on your attendance yesterday. People loved having you here.
24: Lovely to be with you.
3: Did anybody say anything about me?
20: No, I said nothing about you. Years. We're going to have a Nobel Prize update with physicist John Tucker here in a moment. We'll get to that. Let's get to the tape right now, Alexis. It's sort of a sigh of relief Tuesday.
24: I guess you could call it that. I don't know if I'm buying it, but okay for today.
20: It's there. The NASDAQ up 0.4%. VIX, that 16 level yesterday, is a more improved bull market. 15.35 on the VIX. Bloomberg Surveillance today across America. 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
20: to Bloomberg Business Flash, John Tucker.
3: All right, yield surge. What yield surge? Equities, they seem to be shrugging it off. The NASDAQ, NASDAQ 100 coming off records. S&P 500 is, just 25 points away from its record close. And futures this morning are higher. Dow futures up 238. The S&P futures up 24. NASDAQ futures right now 135 points higher. We could certainly add to that record close. Shares of Constellation Energy, CEG, the ticker symbol there, jumping in market trading. Google and Constellation announcing a long-term deal to bring 890 megawatts of new nuclear capacity onto the grid in Illinois, Pennsylvania, and New Jersey. Option Care Health, never heard of this one. OPCH is the ticker. It is surging. The FT reporting that it's a takeover target to buy the provider of medical infusion services. As we look at oil right now, Brent crude down 2%, below 198.30 a barrel. The two-year yield 4.79, down 1 basis point. This is going to get a lot of attention. The Wall Street bonuses expected to reach an all-time high.
24: I saw that.
3: Profit at trading and investment banking firms estimated to exceed $90 billion. That volatility we've been seeing, that adds up to big bucks. You know, this thing is so stupidly small, it goes right through lead, it goes right through your body, it goes right through the earth, almost completely undetected. That's the subatomic particle known as a neutrino. The winner of this year's Nobel Prize in Physics, a University of Wisconsin professor, he's in his 80s, Francis Hausen. Years ago, he said, we need to detect these things, these neutrinos, and he was the driving force behind an observatory right at the bottom of the world, the South Pole. He helped build and was the driving force behind the appropriately named Ice Cube Neutrino Observatory at the South Pole. And they, in fact, did detect them. Why do we care about them? Among other things, when you detect a neutrino at the South Pole or anywhere else, it means something's going to happen far off in outer space. Like a supernova, it gives you several day warning so you can tell the other observatories, look over there. And sure enough.
20: Physicist John Tucker with Bloomberg Surveillance. Mr. Halsen is out of Leuven in Belgium. And what I find fascinating, John, is this started out of the Cold War. The Russians got to Antarctica first to think about this. And so that's when we picked up on it, and he led the charge.
3: It's an amazing facility out there. Most of it is under the ice, miles under the ice cap at the South Pole. These little detectors.
20: And truly, think science fiction here, except it's all too real.
24: Right.
20: We'll have met much more on the Nobel Prize, as John Tucker likes to focus on. What's the Nobel Prize in for tomorrow? Cooking?
3: I believe so. A market update Nobel Prize tomorrow.
20: We say good morning across America. Futures up 23. NASDAQ just puts it on. To give you an idea, S&P futures, 7,849. They'll trade lighter than that once we open at 9:30.
24: Yeah, I mean, we could be looking at a record there. I think it's its longest winning streak in quite a while for the S&P 500 now.
20: In real angst in France, thank you, Lionel Laurent from Paris yesterday. Christopher Hodge joins now, chief U.S. economist at Metaxas. I love your note, Christopher, not for its optimism, but you just say rationalize the gloom, and at some point we will slow, inflation will slow, and yields will come down. What's the Christopher Hodge when of that?
1: Cautiously optimistic about the trajectory for inflation. As far as nominal spending, nominal growth is concerned, we had a bunch of tailwinds that were behind us in the first half of the year. That has continued into Q3, but ultimately, with real wages being about flat and increased pessimism about the economy, combined with the fact that this growth is really being driven by such a narrow sliver of the economy overall, I think we're bound for a bit of a slowdown. I don't think it's anything to be terribly concerned.
20: Okay, we got some technical problems there with Christopher Hodge. We'll try to get back to him, chief U.S. economist in Texas. So let's summarize this, Alexis. This is a nice moment to put the angst together. I spent the whole weekend, you know, you have weekends where it's playtime, and you have weekends like on Wall Street where you keep reading right through the weekend. That's the way this weekend was. And the derivative angst out there, folks, is tangible. And the summary of it, note after note, is the fancy people, the betting people, have pulled back. They've edged back from where we are, and they're not as committed to a bull market or committed to a certain bet as they were. Into this earnings season, which was upon us,
24: right,
20: there's a tentative feel.
24: And is that
20: to making
24: a
20: bets.
24: Sign for the rest of us, for the not-so-fancy people?
20: To me, it's
24: what do
20: a
24: they
20: sign
24: know that we don't
20: of
24: know?
20: There's genuine angst out there. That's true. They may know something we don't know, but the history of this is it's really hard to go up when everybody's on board.
24: Right.
20: And right now, everybody's not on board. We're going to continue now with Metaxas's Christopher Hodge. Christopher, what's the when of this? When do you see nominal GDP coming in? When do you see inflation turning?
1: Yeah, Q4 2026 into 2027. I just think with such a large part of the economy being driven or gains being driven by a very narrow sliver of the economy, I think we're bound for a slowdown. Nothing to be terribly concerned about, but from significantly above potential growth to slightly below potential growth. And that vector of change, I think, is going to help push inflation back down close to, but not to the Fed's targeted 2%.
24: So, Chris, what forces a more dovish Fed? Are you worried about the job market? Do things get worse from here?
1: Yeah, I think broadly speaking, if you look at the two parts of the Fed's mandate, you have inflation frustratingly gradually coming down, and you have the unemployment rate gradually going up. So, you know, those are in taken together fairly dovish overall. And I think the major question for me is, if you do have inflation coming down, how much is this committee going to want to push PCE down to exactly 2%? So for me, I think if they get down to, you know, 2.5 and it's trending down and not reaccelerating, they'll probably think that that is okay.
24: What do you like here in the fourth quarter as we head closer to earnings season? What sectors do you like at the moment?
1: Yeah, I think that's, you know, a little bit about outside of my area of expertise, but I will say from the fixed income side, you know, we had thought as a house, our rate strategist John Briggs has been great about this. He's talked about a lot of the risks for bond markets coming into the year were not being appropriately priced in. Those are about appropriately priced right now. We have a lot of uncertainty, but that is appropriately priced when you have the 30-year bond that yields a real yield of about 3%. That's pretty attractive. It's going to get a lot of buyers out there. So we think the curve is probably about appropriately priced right now, especially from the belly out.
20: Christopher Hodge, thank you so much for the taxes this morning. Greatly appreciated. With one of the views you see out there, the many, many competing views right now, one of them is, can we coexist, of course, with these surging equity prices against what's happening in rates in the geopolitical story and also in FX as well? I do want to point out, I haven't mentioned it yet, Brent crude, from a 102 down to 98. And West Texas Intermediate at a 92 really gives it back. Down $1.61 right now, 87.82 on American oil. So that's a demonstrative move, to say the least. I've really been looking forward to this. Ozan Tarman joins us now, Vice Chair Global Macro at Deutsche Bank. And all I got to do, and I'm sorry, Ozan, unlike you, I can't look at Le Monde in French. I have to look at Le Monde in English. What students are saying during high school blockades. I'm worried about my future and for all students in France. Right now, and we had Leonard Laurent from Paris yesterday, who was brilliant. Do you see a contagion to Deutsche Bank in Europe from the troubles of France?
2: Tom, always a pleasure to see you. This French storm was brewing for a while, and it got a lot messy last week because finally it started spreading into European credit. To Germany and beyond, no, I do not see yet. Even in my smaller, big macro dinners in US, people seem to be more focused on OATs than US treasuries. But despite that, right, at the end, everybody, maybe in a cute way, expecting that TPI, that intervention to come if things get worse.
20: How do they clear the problem? Don't tell me it's the election a million months out. They have to clear this some way. And Leon Laurent yesterday said he's unsure how that process happens. What does Deutsche Bank say?
2: I'm with you. It's not that easy to clear the process. Now Le Pen is acting like the responsible one. The RN budget today seemed more liberal, but I don't think it's going away. She's going to try to soothe the markets, dance with the 1%, if you will. But if she does enact that budget, protests will continue. So the ache will be with us, but at the same time, ECB won't let it become too systemic.
20: Yeah, and this is worldwide. Last night in Quebec,
24: right?
20: Yes, they had their elections, and it was a truly stunning result. It's not like early Trudeau, first Trudeau, Justin Trudeau, Katy Perry's father-in-law. Okay, I got that right.
24: Oh boy, here we go.
20: But it's not like early Trudeau, where there's a true separatist idea. But it was a shock election of populism, Alexis, last night in Montreal and Quebec.
24: Yeah, interesting vote. And they're saying that, you know, nothing would happen while Trump is in office, I think for obvious reasons with the tariffs and what have you. But I want to get back to France for a moment and French debt. Does it still look more like a repricing of country-specific fiscal risk than contagion? Is this, I guess what I'm asking, is this more a France problem than anything else?
2: I hear you. I don't think it's over yet. Okay. I think, if anything, again, last night, you know, quite big players in discussing trying to save the world. People almost looked at France as when will the opportunity come? When can we time ECB, etc., etc.? I think that's a bit cute way of looking at it. We may have more days like last Thursday, Friday. Right. What do I mean by that? It may spread into European credit. It may spread into European banks because people do hear Tom. I mean, you cannot just get rid of this by putting a plaster on top of it. Spanish early elections on November 29. Somebody has to pay for all this. Somebody has to be accountable. And people also are revolting for the right reason, because throughout the world, talking about being global, middle income, the poor is just being erased, and okay, people are revolting.
20: I got to make some news this morning. We can do this with Deutsche Bank Research. George Saravelos, who I know you're not speaking terms with.
2: I was from last night.
20: Is his solution that weak euro gets it done? The currency is the leakage, the valve, if you will, from all this fiscal irresponsibility, and we get 0.99 euro?
2: I hear you. If anything, my George, and again, he was with me on this dinner last night, his official forecast is still 117, but I think that's under strain a little bit. On days like this, when euro tries to squeeze, I think people will use that as a selling euro opportunity. Most people do see it going to 109 before 115. And even if this TPI happens, right thing for Europe, etc., first Europe squeezes if it happens tomorrow, but then I think people take that as a selling opportunity. So what I'm trying to say is at the moment the wind is with short euro.
20: Now bring it over to U.S. equities, because Alexis is looking at it and like, talk America. You have the advantage of Bikram Chadha, glass half full, an optimist at Deutsche Bank.
2: Oh,
20: and boy,
2: stunned.
20: Has he nailed it on a call on Standard & Poor's 500. Let's start with the why. Mm-hmm. Why are equities in America so exceptional versus the madness that's out there?
2: You gotta love Tom, our biggest advertiser. Yes, he's been right for 3 years in a row now, 22 being an exception. And he's, again, being even conservative at 8,000. Let me break some news to you. I wouldn't be surprised if he upgrades that 8,000 year-end forecast soon. Earnings. Again, breaking news. Bottom-up, I think market expects more or less 27% in the next earnings season to come.
20: Right.
2: Binky dropped the ball with saying 34%. Eyes popped up like this, but the guy has nailed it before. If he's anywhere right about those earning process, beyond tech, by the way, not just tech, not just seven, eight names, then, yeah, whether you like the term or not, U.S. exceptionalism continues, red hat over blue hat. U.S. continues to do better than Europe at least. Now, emerging markets are a different matter. Let me sneak my terroir emerging markets as well. You see what Brazil is doing, Tom. Despite two great years, emerging markets bus is quite empty. Flavio result from Sunday night. So I think that has legs to go, Latin America.
24: So do you stick with EM? Do you take more risk with EM?
2: I do. Yeah. But EM generalization is the world is too complex for now. Asia, again, even Asia, generalizing Asia is a bit too much, but I think the consensus trade that will work, for example, long Brazil, short India, software, et cetera, et cetera. Overall, long LATAM, short Asia, sometimes consensus is right. I think the people believe in that trade and it will continue to deliver.
24: Is the U.S. so exceptional because of AI? Is that really what it boils down to? And what do you do with the AI trade right now?
2: Tom's Boston baseball analogy, I'm not sure we're at 8th or 9th inning. I think that bubble first needs to get a bit higher. People will still buy their 7% Google bond. So I think we have more room to run. Is it just AI? I'm not sure, but a big part of it is AI. And at the moment, America has put all its chips on that.
24: Literally.
2: And the big bet, big races with China. The verdict is also out on who's winning, but at the moment America is certainly not losing. So that's why, gun to my head, I think we see 8,200 before 7,400.
20: I want to talk about, you know, this is your history at Harvard of political economy and political history as well. Is a general statement, do investors reward a more conservative government? In Latin America, we have a whole string of more conservative winds. Perhaps we'll see that. We believe so in Brazil as well. Cook Political Report, Aaron over there, comes out and basically replicates beautifully what Terry Haynes has talked about. Yeah, the Democrats will win, but it may not be that big a win. That's market friendly, right?
2: If you get split in the Congress, you mean?
20: Gridlock and the idea that maybe the Republicans aren't as beleaguered as
2: I'm with you.
20: So many are.
2: If we do, my Tom, if we do, yes. But at the moment, most think tanks, most polls are, you know, leaning towards the president losing both houses. So then, even Binky hedges a bit, because 21 out of 23 out of the midterms we rallied. What is one of the that was an exception? Trump 1.0, 2018, you remember what happened then, he really took on Powell. So, you know, checks and balances, how do you check, dear Mr. President Trump? If there is a big loss on that midterms, that's one risk that even Binky sees. If we get your split, I think market would love it.
24: Treasury Secretary Scott Bessent out with some comments, and it looks like Wall Street is, in essence, ignoring them. But he basically said the government would start bending that curve, his words, of U.S. government borrowing with a mix of economic growth and spending restraints. Is this really just talk from the White House? And is it just nothing they can do or say at this moment is going to move this market?
2: No, not necessarily, Alexis. I mean, coming from EM, I do have some belief in financial repression as well. So this whole fiscal dominance versus financial repression fight, he may have, I mean, let's see how the house analogy goes, but he may have a strong hand in Japan. He may have a strong hand on the long end of US. So I would still watch out the QRA, the issuance in November.
20: Right.
2: I think he will do a Yellen, even though he kept criticizing Yellen and issue less on the long end. But he needed a bit more help from Walsh and the Hawks. At the end of the day, if Walsh and the Hawks continue to lead the rhetoric, then it's very hard for him to control the long end by just 6 billion buybacks on his own. He needed, whether they admit it or not, he needed a bit more team play from Fed and the Hawks. They didn't necessarily get that.
20: Ozan, thank you so much. Ozan Tarmer with
2: a always a pleasure.
20: Dipping into the research capabilities of his Deutsche Bank, where he is vice chair. Again, for Binky Chadha, I can't say enough about his work, his optimism on the American experiment. Look to Deutsche Bank for the great work of Binkram Chadha. Futures really lift. There's a buoyancy here. Up 31. The Secretary of State is out with headlines right now. Rubio focused on ending war in Ukraine. Ukraine NATO membership not on the table. May I draw your attention? Bloomberg Business Week with the Secretary of State on the cover. Eric Martin with just a spectacular long read on Mr. Rubio and, of course, the Secretary of State forward into the politics of 2028. Eric Martin just killing it with a definitive article on the Secretary of State. Futures up 30. The VIX 15.30. It's Bloomberg Surveillance.

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8: John Tucker in the Bloomberg News for this Bloomberg Business Flash. So we have a fall on oil prices, and that's, to some extent, easing some of the worries about inflation. The S&P 500 set to move closer to the first record high since August. All members of the Mag 7 gaining in early trading. The dollar at this point, dollar DXY, it's wavering right now, 101.90 for the dollar DXY. The premium on French 10-year yields over their German peers narrowing to less than 130 basis points. OpenAI in talks with multiple investment funds for the UAE to help anchor a $30 billion round of financing for the maker ChatGPT. And most active in the pre-market this morning, SpaceX. It's up 1.2%.
9: Wow.
8: SpaceX shares up 13% since the start of October. Tesla at the same time has gained 6.7%. So that's making Elon Musk's net worth, big sigh, back above $1 trillion. Right now, the Dow futures up 298 points. S&P futures up 34. The NASDAQ futures 209 points higher. And right now, we have Brent crude down $2.02 a barrel at $98.30. You know, there's a Senate race in Maine.
9: Yes.
8: What's the issue dominating? Well, here's a hint. Nighttime temperatures in much of Maine fell to near freezing. Heating bills topping $1,500 because they use use oil up there. The fuel now averages $5.96 a gallon. That is up 80% from last year. That hurts.
9: I've lived it. It's really serious. You see those trucks out on the street with a hose to the house to put the oil in the basement. You know, old school from a million years ago. It's like out of the movie Christmas Story.
8: Yeah, that's something that dominates in Maine and a lot of the Northeast
9: as well. Yeah. Good morning, 92.9 FM. We're all living this. And the answer is it's real. And you get the bill. And, you know, the local oil guy can be forbearing a bit, but he's got bills to pay.
8: I mean, I got night gas, and I have told the occupants of the Tucker Mansion that that heat does not go on.
9: Oh, no,
8: so you see icicles.
9: Christmas Day is... Sean Tucker, thank you so much. Futures up 35, NASDAQ up a solid 0.7%. Mike Dixon's different. He's head of research at Horizon Investments, but the reason he's different is many talk and few do. Mike Dixon has sat in a classroom, taught finance. You put the piece of chalk in your hand, and it's a lot harder to be clear and concise than all the blather that we do every day. Mike, I've got to go to your research note for Horizon, which is profound and I think would shock a lot of people. The stock market is at record highs, but it's actually cheaper than where we were in January. Discuss.
10: Absolutely. I mean, earnings remain in the driver's seat, and I think that's a surprise to many that valuations are broadly lower. This isn't just in U.S. markets. This is in the international space. This is in small mid cap. So it's not just a large cap and tech thing. I mean, look, earnings have been in the driver's seat and remain that way. And in fact, that along with strong economic growth really is the driver of the yield story this year. And, you know, we get earnings season starting up next week. And I think the level of yields where they are does narrow the margin for error on through the earnings channel,
9: right.
10: But so far profits have absolutely cooperated.
9: What's your advantage from North Carolina versus three zip codes in Manhattan and the daily grind of helping people stay invested? What's the Horizon advantage down south?
10: You know, I think our main advantage here is just a goals-based and investing first philosophy and really focused on outcomes, whether it be folks that are a little younger and accumulating assets or nearing retirement and needing to protect assets. And then, of course, distributing those gains during retirement. And so it's really focused on outcomes and building globally diversified portfolios to do that and help meeting those expectations that I think helps us keep our clients invested.
11: Talk to us about what you are not interested in owning right now. Are they the interest rate sensitive sectors? What doesn't look attractive to you right now?
10: Well, one of the things I think is true is the resilient equity market that we've had in face of higher yields is very bullish with the extremely unfavorable macro conditions we've had this year. I mean, if we would have started this year and you told me where oil was going to be and then 10 years going to be up 100 basis points and, you know, we have strength in the dollar and Fed expectations were going to change, I would have put a negative sign in front of the positive 15% that we've had in the S&P. You know, so overall, I think we have quite a bullish setup. And so what that means to me is I don't want to own any traditional defensives. So no staples, utilities, and slower growth healthcare, where the primary goal there is safety. Not interested in that. Low earnings quality, and so for that, I'm thinking highly levered or kind of unprofitable companies that are going to be a lot more sensitive to rates, and particularly in the small cap and cyclical space, I think you can find a lot of those that I would not be interested in, and also the kind of crowded AI names. I think we've seen some interesting developments in the third quarter. Even Micron just last week just shows incredible, insatiable demand on the AI infrastructure side of things. Yet the price reaction for a lot of those companies has been quite muted. And I think the market is kind of looking to transition to the next phase of the AI trade as a result of that.
11: So when you look ahead to earnings season, you mentioned Micron as a good example that, good is not good enough a lot of the time for this market. So what are we going to be focusing on from the tech sector, especially when it comes to AI? Are these the companies that are actually saying, hey, look, we're making money off of this?
10: I absolutely think that that's where we're headed. You know, of course, the first phase of AI was about who is spending the money. The second, which we've experienced for a majority of this year, about who is receiving that. And then finally, I think where we're kind of going next is going to be distributing that AI to the masses in the broader economy. And most importantly, I think what we're looking for to hear on these earnings calls as we kick up next week and beyond is companies that are able to do that, companies that are able to actually show they're making money off AI and increase margins. I think that's going to be the next focus, and it looks like the market's thinking about that transition just with the price action in the third quarter.
9: Mike, I got to arbitrage America, and there's no better way to do it. When the Charlotte Hornets play the Knicks February 9th, two seats where I can talk to Jalen are going to cost me $17,000. The same tickets for the Hornets when the Knicks visit the Hornets is $2,000.
11: This is why people are traveling away from home to see the Knicks.
9: $2,000 in Charlotte versus whatever I said, $17,000.
11: Right.
9: Whatever. I mean, Mike, it's a metaphor, Mike Dixon, for the whole of America. And where you are with the nominal GDP that we have, can you say it's a boom economy away from a certain part of America with real hardship?
10: Well, the nominal growth where it is has been extremely strong. I think that absolutely does support the level of interest rates, and what we have had with that kind of backdrop reminds me of the 90s, where we did have the 10-year yield average about 6.5% over that decade, and that was a period of strong stock and bond returns on a real basis, and that looks pretty similar to the setup today, with the exception that the underlying growth is fueled by much more cash flow rich companies.
9: So if Alexis visits Charlotte to see the Knicks play, can you show her around, please? I mean,
10: absolutely. There's a lot of wonderful things down here in Charlotte. I am a local, which makes me about one of five of anybody you'll meet on the street. But Charlotte's a great place. I encourage anyone to visit.
9: Mike Dixon, thank you so much with Horizon. I can't say enough about his work, including classroom work on finance, which is always the hardest thing to do. Futures up 32, Dow futures up 279, NASDAQ on a tear. 0.62. John Tucker, since you are doing physics today, let's go to SpaceX, which was like up, up, and away. I'm looking at the fancy bar chart, see where we're on standard deviations. We're well outside two standard deviations. Let me punch a three number in there. You can do this on a Bloomberg. Yeah. John Tucker, we're over a three standard deviation move on SpaceX closing at 171. Printing now pre-market 173.
12: Yeah, up 1.3% pre-market. Also, one of the most actively traded stocks in pre-market session. More importantly, that, along with his other company, that car company, Elon Musk, his net value topping $1 trillion again. He's a trillionaire.
9: I mean, we all can tell him what to do with the money, but you just hope that he can be creative with it. I think of Mr. Dell in Austin as maybe.
12: I think it's safe to say he thinks outside the box. Yeah.
11: Look, I think what he's doing with SpaceX is really, it's starting to pay off, right? I mean, it's kind of incredible. Well ahead of the game.
9: I think there's a lot of different opinions. This lift yesterday was Morgan Stanley, Adam Jonas to the moon.
11: Right.
9: And others go the other way.
11: $300 price target from Jonas.
9: Yeah, we'll have to see on that. 173 is the look on SpaceX right now. I just said that Mr. Secunda wants me to go to tenths of a decimal point on standard deviation study. This is the trading envelope study, folks, on the Bloomberg. I can't say enough about its efficacy in the daily grind. 3.4 standard deviations is the lift on SpaceX. It's Bloomberg surveillance.
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28: Northbound on Loop 1604 at Cool Labor. Got a stalled vehicle here. It is blocking the right shoulder. On the northeast side, I-35 southbound between O'Connor and Wiedner. Construction work here. Slow traffic back to Topperwine. That's San Antonio traffic, and I'm Lee Raza.
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12: And I'm John Tucker, the Bloomberg Newsroom, this Bloomberg Business Flash. Looking at a fourth straight day of gains for stocks, rallying the tech giants. Behind the move, S&P 500 closing in on a record high. Could see that today. The NASDAQ, that was a record close, jumping more than 1% in the futures right now. Dow down 320, up 321 points. S&P futures up 34. The NASDAQ futures right now up 196 points. In the yield space, the two-year down 2 basis points, 4.78%. Dollar DXY, that is down right now about 0.3%, 101.84. And Brent crude down 2.3%, below $198 a barrel. NVIDIA on the verge of becoming the first company with $6 trillion market cap. The stock's been boosted by, you know, optimism over the AI agents with increasing demand for semis. NVIDIA stock price now up close to 30% so far this year. Constellation Energy up over 6% in pre-market trading. Google and Constellation announcing a long-term deal to bring 890 megawatts of new nuclear capacity to the PJM grid. We check the markets for you all day long right here on Bloomberg Radio. I'm John Tucker. That's your Bloomberg Business Flash. Alexis and Tom.
0: John Tucker, thanks so much. Bloomberg Surveillance this morning brought to you by IBKR. For the past 3 years, Interactive Brokers' individual clients, they averaged 24.3% annually, beating the Standard & Poor's 500, lower costs, and access to 170-plus global markets. 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Now begins a two-hour conversation with Willie Lee out of Brown University with some serious AI chops. Theoretica joins us with NeoStellar. What is NeoStellar? What are you doing? What part of the game are you in?
1: So NeoStellar is a publicly traded venture capital firm. Our ticker is NSLR. We are traded on the NASDAQ, and we started back in 2012 with a vision of trying to give retail investors access to the private markets. So we hold names like OpenAI, ClickHouse, Vast Data.
0: Do you want to hold Anthropic? I mean, would you buy shares in Anthropic on IPO?
1: Look, I think, so our mandate is focused entirely on the private markets, but at Anthropic, at call it $2 trillion valuation, if you look at the numbers that they are doing from an ARR perspective, they started the year at 9. Now it's likely over 70. And if you look at that type of growth rate on this business, right. I think I understand where companies are.
0: So yeah. In school, you and I studied William Stanley Jevons, who did sunspots. He did a huge thing on marginal mathematics.
1: Sure.
0: And he also said if the price of the product comes down, demand happens. You're a big believer in if token prices come down, up, up, and away we go.
1: Correct. Yeah, I mean, if you look at the way that OpenAI or Anthropic are trying to release new models, the focus is not only on intelligence, but bringing the cost down for users of their API. And the reason for that, as you mentioned, is they're seeing this usage increase, and the barrier for some of these businesses to adopt is bringing down that cost down because they're seeing the ROI. They just want to adopt more
0: right. And
1: be able to utilize that compute.
2: When you look at Anthropic and OpenAI, they sort of suck all the oxygen out of the room when it comes to VC money. What are we not seeing? There has to be other stuff going on here behind closed doors.
1: Yeah, I mean, so for this year, called the first half of this year, we saw over $400 billion of venture capital in just the U.S., right? And call it about half of that was dedicated to OpenAI and Anthropic rounds. So there's $200 billion of this year venture capital in the first half, just the first half, compared to, call it, 2025 of around $260 billion less Anthropic and OpenAI of fundraising in the U.S. And so there's all these companies that are starting to rise up as harnesses, as infrastructure for all the developments that OpenAI and Anthropic are leading. So we're seeing that in the private markets, companies that are starting to get that real momentum, and venture capital is recognizing
0: that. We get so many different ways to go here in a short time. What's your timeline? If you have a log X axis with all sorts of like short-termism to it and out, can you look out to 2030? Can you look out to 2035?
1: In terms of
0: AI,
1: where it will be, or
0: do you have any clue where it will be, or the profit model, or what the Chinese will do? Are you blind out past a certain day?
2: No.
1: Look, I think there's a lot of different questions. I think what we're seeing, even if you just look 2 years ahead, because the projections have changed rapidly.
0: Yeah.
1: I think what we were talking about even just 12 months ago, or even 6 months ago, is so vastly different from today. I think if you were to look out to 2030 and you compare that to, call it, the adoption cycles we saw in 2021 or even in the beginning of the 2000s, what you're seeing is this super cycle of adoption where companies had an option to almost ignore, call it, personal computing or the internet,

0: Can math 0520 linear algebra? Should you use AI in the course? Mm-hmm. Do you think students should use AI? Because you didn't have it, did you?
1: No, I unfortunately did not have AI, although I think it would have been very helpful when I was taking those courses.
0: I agree. This whole AI hysteria, I find just a joke. You just test them.
1: Yes. I think that type of learning where people are trying to learn alongside AI, rather than having it do your work entirely, is something that schools are trying to figure out themselves.
0: Yeah.
1: I think if I look at myself and my own learning of different topics with AI, it has been vastly accelerated because of AI. Not
0: totally agree.
1: Not
0: and then you
1: replaced.
0: Just test them.
1: Exactly.
2: Is it like calculus without the calculator? Do you just basically say, here's the test, do it without AI?
1: Well, so I think what AI has accomplished, which I think teachers have been trying to do for a long time, is to create content that is digestible for an audience. And I think you guys do an amazing job of doing exactly that, which is to bring down some of these topics to a way that, you know, is customized for how people understand a lot of these things, which is not overly complex, because it's important to understand some of those nuances, but it's also important to deliver it in a way that's digestible.
0: We got a dash. Willie Lee, this was wonderful. Let's do it again. Principal Nina Stellar here. It's, you know, they're looking at VC markets and that, and I don't think he said he's buying 8,000 shares of Anthropic on you.
2: Yeah, didn't hear that.
0: I didn't hear that, but, you know, put words in his mouth. Willie Lee, thank you so much. Futures lift up 37. It's a big lift to the market this morning. NASDAQ up 0.6%. The Dow up 343 futures points. How about futures levels? 78.62 on SPX. Near 51,000. Make it, check that. My eyes are failing me. I got to get my spectacles out here.
2: Get the magnifying glass out,
0: Tom. The fonts. I got to get John Tucker big, ugly, thick fonts. 52,000 on the Dow. 31,500 on the NASDAQ.
2: How much of this, though, is oil? Look at it. Brent crude now below 90.
0: I nailed it. I think it's a big thing. Of course, overnight, serious, I'm going to call it warfare. I'm editorializing. Be careful with that. Of Saudi Arabia and the Houthis. And Wayne Sanders is going to be with us here in a moment, which is wonderful on this. But I just think with oil, Brent crude, 97.86. I'll get out in front of it. Bloomberg's absolute number one guy, Javier Blas and Julian Lee, they own the high ground. Julian Lee will join us here in a matter of minutes on the move in oil that Alexis mentions. Currencies finally subside, a T-swings a little bit. Yen 158, Euro 112.70. A bit stronger Euro this morning. From New York City, across America, and worldwide, Bloomberg Surveillance.
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10: All rise.
11: The state of Texas versus Juan and Mary Sanchez. The charge? Child abuse. For refusing to recognize their son as a girl.
12: Sounds insane, right? Well, Gina Hinojosa supports the radical policy of taxpayers paying for sex change surgery for kids and the assault on parental rights. And Hinojosa believes schools should be able to transition children behind their parents' backs.

0: But that's just the beginning. Gina Hinojosa supports allowing boys and girls sports and in their locker rooms. It's gross, unfair, and harmful to girls. And what does Gina Hinojosa say about it? Listen to this.
1: I really don't understand how girls would be hurt by this. A threat to our little girls that doesn't exist.
0: Gina Hinojosa, radical, dangerous. We cannot allow her to become governor of Texas.
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7: Northbound on Loop 1604 at Cool Labor. Got a stalled vehicle here. It is blocking the right shoulder. On the northeast side, I-35 southbound between O'Connor and Weedner. Construction work here. Slow traffic back to Topperwine. That's San Antonio traffic, and I'm Lee Raza.
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12: Good morning, everyone. Alexis Christophers in for Paul Sweeney this morning. Michael Barr on assignment. John Tucker carrying a heavy burden today, as is Julian Lee, because as the price of oil comes down, we turn to the gentleman from LSE. As it work at work, just driving so much, working for years with Sheikh Yamani at his think tank, Julian Lee at Queen Victoria Street right now. Julian, so oil comes down from 109. Brent crude breaks 100, 98.15. Where is the Julian Lee all clear price? How much does Brent have to come down where we say, well, that's over?
13: I think it's more about how long does Brent have to stay at a stable lower price rather than what price does it have to hit. The move downward that we've seen in the last few days is undoubtedly significant. I think it reflects growing shipments through the Strait of Hormuz. It reflects repairs to the pipeline across Saudi Arabia and their ability to export from the Red Sea. It reflects what's happening in Yemen and perhaps pushing back the Houthi forces from the shores of the Bab el-Mandeb. But, yes, we've got Brent down at $97, $98 a barrel. In mid-February, before all of this kicked off, it was $68 a barrel. So we're still, 40% plus up on where we were before before the attacks on Iran in February and the conflict that has succeeded from that. Yes, we've got more oil coming out, but attacks are still happening. Tankers are still getting targeted in the Strait of Hormuz. There are still threats against tankers calling at Saudi Arabia and coming south through the Red Sea. The Houthis were able to attack those tankers before they got control of the coastal strip. And simply pushing them back won't end those attacks. effects. So, yes, we've got some degree of relief from additional oil, but we're nowhere near back to normal yet.
14: So, Julian, let's talk about what we really all care about, which is the price we're paying at the pump. When is this going to trickle down to the gas pump, or is it just going to be too short-lived for it to ever get there?
13: Well, I think you really hit the nail on the head there. It's going to be about how long do prices keep coming down, or how long do they sort of stay at the levels they're at now before we see that filter through to pump prices. If the price were to go up again tomorrow, then I don't think we'd see any real impact on pump prices. If it stays down for the next week or continues to fall, then I think that will start to filter through as those prices filter through the refining system and eventually show up in the pump. So again, this is about how long do things persist, right, rather than, you know, have they hit a particular number.
12: But Julian, I asked this question to Martin Rotz yesterday of Morgan Stanley and Yearburg of London, and it's not funny. I mean, there's a shortage of oil reserves, gas reserves in Europe. How cold is the winter going to be in Europe? It's a deadly serious question, isn't it?
13: It is a serious question, and certainly the storage of natural gas, the supplies of heating fuel and of other refined products in Europe are lower than we would like them to be. In the UK, for example, we rely very heavily on access to the market, of being able to buy the supplies that we need through the winter rather than having the sort of very large stockpiles that some of the continental European countries have. And I think that is a concern going forwards. If we have a very cold winter, and I'm no weather forecaster, but if we were to have a very cold winter, I think we would see prices going up significantly. And even with a normal winter, I think we're going to see them going up from where they are now.
12: Dr. Lee, thank you so much. Julian Lee with us, driving all of our oil coverage out of Queen Victoria Street in London. Futures advance up 36, now up 39. The VIX 15.32. I miss Paul.
14: Do you?
12: Paul would just turn to me and say, just shut up and play Bruce. That's what Paul would say.
14: Well, then just shut up and play Bruce.
12: That's what we'll do.
14: Okay.

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3: Good morning, everyone. Paul Sweeney, Tom Keene, Michael Barr, Alexis Christophorus. Mr. Sweeney on assignment. Alexis Christophorus, yeoman's duty, helping out here with Paul Sweeney, John Tucker in for Michael Barr and such. We welcome all of you across the nation. Coming up, a special edition of Bloomberg Surveillance, The Shock of Minneapolis. We'll do that with Brian Belsky here in a bit. But great conversation. Stephen Englander for Global Wall Street. Stephen Englander in the 9 o'clock hour. He is truly the world's expert on cross-rate foreign exchange strategy. And we'll speak to Dr. Englander at that time. Alexis nailed it earlier. Alexis, under 100. Brent crude, 97.88 is a different tone.
5: A different tone of, yes. You caught me off guard. You looked at me straight in the eyes here.
3: Well, you know,
5: it's serious stuff here sometimes.
3: The difference is you and I are on speaking terms. Sweeney and I aren't on speaking terms.
5: So just look straight at
3: it's like a whole strange, you know. John, it's different. 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
7: 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Tech that's been in the lead as the NASDAQ closed at a record. S&P 500 flirting with a record, about 25 points away. Bond yields in the U.S. falling from their highest level since 2002. As, yes, oil prices, Alexis, retreating below 100 a barrel, easing inflation worries. Told you it could happen, did happen. CD&R and McKesson buying Option Care Health, $32.05 a share. Option Care Health shares, they have been booming in pre-market trading. Google parent Alphabet close to an agreement to buy nuclear energy from Constellation Energy, the tech giant nearing a deal to pay Constellation $1 billion or more over the course of the multi-year agreement. Constellation up over 6% pre-market. A health food-focused restaurant chain backed by Oprah Winfrey filing for bankruptcy. True Food Kitchen struggled with management turnover and lingering effects of the pandemic. Largest private company in the U.S. Anybody? Bueller? Cargill, the food and ag company. Cargill is facing pressure from higher costs for cattle and cocoa. Accounts that were seen by Bloomberg, I mean, they don't open their books to the public, showing that Cargill's fiscal first quarter earnings fell by more than half. Dow futures up 347, S&P futures up 39, NASDAQ futures up 207. We check the markets for you all day long. Right here on Bloomberg Radio, I'm John Tucker. That's the Bloomberg Business Flash, Alexis and Tom.
3: John Tucker. Thanks so much. Greatly appreciate it. Of course, we're going to flip it on its head right now. We're supposed to talk to Belsky, who's nailed this bull market with short, terse research notes. And then after that, we talk, you know, Vikings football. Let's flip it for the 4-0 Vikings. But Grant, would he recognize his team with 12.8 points defense per game first in the NFL?
8: He would, because if you think about the purple people eaters, Gary Larson, Alan Page, the guys that ran up front, and think about this: he had Chuck Foreman in the backfield, Fran Tarkenton with the short passes. But the defense is amazing. I mean, we're not going to win a lot more games of scoring six touchdowns all year long and no offense.
3: I mean, if you look at for me as a non-NFL type, my favorite division is a division. It's a Dick Butkus division. It's like really
8: the black and blue, the old black and blue.
3: Can the Vikings in the modern game compete, say, with Seattle in a 52-42 football game?
8: If they get the offense going, remember Kevin O'Connell loves to be able to push the ball downfield. The problem is they just can't get the ball out of the quarterback's hand. So they can if they get their offense going. They need some time.
3: One more question. Yeah. New Orleans this weekend, I'll be watching. Brian Belsky, you gave a quarterback to the New York Football Giants. Yeah. All of Bloomberg 11-3-0. Want your brief on this new quarterback for the Giants who you discarded off the track.
5: J.J. McCarthy?
8: So I'm going to take two steps back and remind everybody that I was born and raised in Minnesota. We have PTSD with respect to every single sport. This is classic Minnesota sports. We're going to trade this guy. He's going to figure it out. He's going to have the gold jacket. He's going to be in, he's going to be, he's going to be in the Hall of Fame.
3: There's the bells. We're like, okay, right. Let's segue over here to Humulus and your new wonderful firm here. You nailed this bull market. Did you do it because you were PTSD?
8: No. So we get accused a lot, Tom, of being Pollyanna and not looking at the facts. And
3: they don't read your research.
8: They don't do the research. I mean, we turn bullish on this market. The current, what I would call the current market setup in November of 2008 when I was at Merrill Lynch, I wrote my very first bullish report. Then in 2009 at Oppenheimer and 2010, we segued the call to say 25-year secular bull market. Nobody believed us. They still don't believe us. And within this big secular bull, you can have cyclical bulls, cyclical bears. We'll have another cyclical bear at some point, but we have at least 8 to 10 years left of this run. It's going to be longer than 25 years.
5: So what's going to be the driving force with this run? Let me guess. Is it AI? Can we have another new idea?
8: I'm going to say something controversial.
5: Okay, please do.
8: I don't think the top of this bull market in the 2030s is going to have anything to do with AI.
5: Okay.
8: It's going to have something to do with probably a new emerging market and a commodity super cycle that nobody's talking about. And so typically and historically, you need to have so much money into the markets and so much deal flow and all this other assets chasing it. We're not doing that in AI, Alexis. Everyone's scared of AI. They think it's going to kill us, or there's not a lot of IPOs, there's not a lot of secondaries, there's not a lot of equity issuances. You need to see that to have a mass affluence with respect to chasing these AI stocks. It's not going to be AI. So in the current cycle, meaning the current cyclical bull, AI is clearly driving it. But the end of this big cycle in 10 years or so is not going to be AI.
5: Can you tell us what it might be?
8: It's going to be.
5: You said a super cycle, commodity super cycle?
8: Commodity super cycle driven by a new emerging market that no one knows what it's going to be. Could be Minot, North Dakota. Could be Wilmer, Minnesota, where I grew up. I don't know where it's going to be, but it's going to be some emerging market that no one has identified yet. It always happens this way.
3: Right.
8: I've seen the movie before, and no one's talking about that. If everyone's looking at the color blue,
5: right?
8: And everyone's convinced it's blue, it's not blue. You know what I'm saying?
3: Brian Belsky with us at Humulus here this morning on the Minnesota Vikings, his Minnesota Vikings, and also this crazy bull market. I am speaking to the Board of Governors of the CFA Institute today, and I will announce my essay of the year. I'm not going to do it here. But the basic theme of the essay is looking at price-based ratios is dangerous.
8: Yes.
3: You have to go deeper, like Belsky does, and look at the fundamentals of the three major accounting statements. Do you see excess there? We had a guest on moments ago that said with this earning growth, the market's not overpriced. Do you agree?
8: It isn't, and we just published a piece last week talking about how higher interest rates actually can bode very well for stocks because
3: why?
8: It's about higher interest rates is about in a reaction to the strong earnings growth. And no other time in my 36 and a half year career have I ever seen the amount of upward earnings revisions on an annual basis for the second quarter, and then now we've been matching it for the third quarter. What does that mean? When analysts come in and revise their numbers higher, I've never seen that type of number. That's number one. Number two, what does the Fed raise rates for? Fed raises rates because they're worried about inflation. Let's talk about the 1970s or maybe 2022. But growth is strong. And I think that's why rates are going up. Number three, this is an economy that nobody saw coming. And we still think that there's a tremendous amount of skepticism with respect to that. So we do think that this market can go higher, driven by fundamentals. Lastly, I'll say this on the PEs and stuff like that. What people are missing is companies have massive amounts of cash flow. Debt to equity's down. If debt to equity's down across the board, they can continue to grow their company through the means that they need to and the earnings things can continue to go
5: up. Because they're sitting on so much cash still?
8: Yes. And think about, like, what about NVIDIA? People don't talk about NVIDIA buying back all this stock. Think about all the stock that's being bought back. No one talks about that. We all just talk about data centers and worried about that and how we're going to get through the midterm election.
5: NVIDIA now is about to be the first $6 trillion company mm-hmm. in the world. Mm-hmm. Is there more room to run for a stock like that?
8: Sure there is, because I think there's a lot more room for the market to run. I mean, again, people are still, I believe that there's still a lot of cash on a institutional basis. Private wealth done a wonderful job with this market in terms of diversifying it out. It has typically and historically been another one of those years where the majority of institutions are underperforming. Right.
3: My great theme here is we have, after multiple stimuli, a nominal GDP of a banana republic. What's the path you see of nominal GDP, the animal spirit, the boom economy we have, coming down that is constructive for long-term investors?
8: Well, I think if we don't have some sort of a mass correction in GDP, if we don't cut it in half, if we cut it into a third and we have this kind of path the way that the markets and earnings are going, so what you're going to be seeing and hearing about, ladies and gentlemen, is that you're going to hear now from all the negative Nellies and all the economists and all the quants and all the bears that here comes the rate of change in terms of GDP and here comes the rate of change in earnings growth. Positive growth in GDP and positive earnings growth is still positive growth, period.
5: Okay.
8: It's when we start to see a massive deceleration with respect to overall orders and we start to see an operating performance, which is part of the financial statements, return on equity, return on invested capital beginning to turn negative.
5: Is this still a pick and choose market, though? Do you have to carefully decide and intentionally, you know, decide where you're putting the money?
8: Very much so. So we have the very good fortune of running 9 different portfolios, 5 in the U.S. In our U.S. focused portfolio, which is benchmarked to the S&P 500, is outperforming the market. We don't own Meta and we don't own Micron. And the reason is that we pick stocks and we're more concentrated in certain areas. And that's how you're going to not only deliver alpha, but deliver differentiation relative to our competitors.
3: One final question. There's an AI frenzy out there.
8: Yep.
3: Is it a constructive investment? Do you see a workout, say, with token prices coming down, when you see the hopes and prayers, the glide path of those hopes and prayers? Does it get to a successful outcome?
8: I think it does if you have some common sense that you're not all your eggs in one basket. And think about AI, how it works within the construct of the entire market, the entire economy, not just tech stocks, not just software, not just hardware, what it means to healthcare, what it means to financials, and then have representation with respect to your portfolio accordingly.
3: This has been wonderful. Thank you for the Vikings brief. I mean, seriously, the New Orleans.
8: I would take New Orleans. I mean, I need to listen.
3: Oh, listen to you.
8: I would. I mean, I just, come on. They're going to break my heart. Just like my Twins, Tom. 26 consecutive years of season tickets.
3: Yeah.
8: They don't do anything for
3: it's
8: me.
3: It's called doing a Toronto Maple Leafs. Yeah. Brian Belsky, thank you so much. Greatly appreciate it. Belsky driving the markets higher. Futures up 36. Now up 40. NASDAQ up 0.7%. And the VIX from that 16 level into 15.30. This is a joy. We're going to do a hard segue here, and we can do it because years ago, Matthew Winkler and John Micklethwaite, following on, said Bloomberg would own legal coverage. And I can go blah, blah, blah about all our great legal coverage. The foundation of it is a guy named Greg Storr. Greg Storr is the one that invented the detail of Bloomberg legal coverage, and we're honored that Greg can join us this morning here on another Supreme Court justice who won't retire. Greg, I want you to explain to a public biased for or against Samuel Alito. I want you to explain who this justice is.
1: First of all, Tom, you always kill me with the introduction. I appreciate it. Justice Alito is, one way to think of him is, he is the most consistent supporter of Donald Trump on the Supreme Court. He's the most conservative justice. He's been on the court for 20 years. He was appointed by George W. Bush. He ended up being considerably more conservative than the other George W. Bush appointee at the same time, Chief Justice Roberts. And he is somebody who has written some of the court's biggest opinions in recent years, including the Dobbs decision that overturned the constitutional right to abortion.
3: Is he doing a Ginsburg where the conservatives are saying, retired, damn it, so President Trump can do somebody new and young and eager? I mean, Ruth Bader Ginsburg on the other side, that's just what she did, right?
1: It is, yes. And she stuck on the court and she bet wrong on a presidential election. And that's why Justice Amy Coney Barrett is on the court. Well, Justice Alito is only 76. 76 might be a normal retirement age or past normal retirement age in other fields. At the Supreme Court, that's not the case.
3: Thank you, Greg. It's good of you to mention that. It's very nice. Did you just hear what Mr. Stewart? He can come back. Continue, Greg.
1: he said this to me, shows no signs of slipping. He is, still writing those big opinions. And he's really an important player for the conservative wing of the court because he's the guy who can bring folks together on a majority opinion in a way that somebody like Clarence Thomas perhaps can't do. So, yes, some conservatives who are thinking about a long game may think, hey, we need to have him retire now so that Donald Trump can appoint a successor and Republicans can confirm that successor. On the other hand, you would lose that institutional value of Sam Alito as one of the leaders of the court.
5: What about, you mentioned Justice Clarence Thomas, Greg, age, seniority there as well. Could it possibly be that Thomas steps down and retires during Trump's term and President Trump would have another opportunity to further shape the high court?
1: So, first of all, I should say no indications that Justice Thomas is interested in stepping down. And everybody I talk to who's close to him says, I think there's no chance of that. Obviously, things can change. A big question here is who controls the Senate? So if Republicans hang on to the Senate in November, that extends the window where Donald Trump can appoint somebody, Republicans can confirm. If Democrats take over the Senate, it's hard to find anybody who thinks Democrats would confirm somebody nominated by Donald Trump, and that will factor into the retirement decisions. It could potentially mean if we do have a vacancy, it could potentially mean it sits open for a while.
3: Greg, I think of Noah Feldman's wonderful work at Harvard, dovetailed with Bloomberg Opinion, and he's written, I have the book actually, folks, read most of it, of Frankfurter and Brandeis. Brandeis was 82, I think, when he retired. Is this political calculation of justices? Is this a new thing? Or does that go back to Brandeis, 1939? Does that go back to John Marshall ages ago?
1: Well, I think it certainly goes back a very long way because, all of us like to think we will live forever and keep being able to do what we do forever. So that's sort of just kind of a human tendency. You may have delved more into early 20th century history or early 19th century history than I have this morning, Tom. It is certainly a phenomenon we have seen in the last few decades where justices have served. Certainly you look in the early 1970s or a couple justices who probably should have left earlier than they did. So, it's a hard job to give up. I don't have it, but I would imagine it's a very hard job to give up because you do have so much power and it is, such an interesting position to be in.
3: A wonderful brief. Greg Storr, thank you so much for the time driving all of our legal coverage in Washington at Bloomberg News. And again, I can't say enough about the compendium of the legal work in London, in New York, and also what Bloomberg Opinion has is just a quick way to stay up to speed on the legal back and forth here. And of course, around the political event, I read this morning, and I don't know if we're going to do this today. I got to look at the beauty list here. They give me a sheet of paper, folks, with who we have on Jalen Brunson in the 9 o'clock hour.
5: We're trying.
3: We're trying. Good morning, Mr. and Mrs. Brunson, Dr. Brunson, I should say. I look at this, and Aaron over at Cook Political Report just did a massive redo of the House race. Greg Storr mentions the Senate there, if the Republicans. And it's amazing how the nuance of her lengthy article dovetails with what Terry Haynes published this weekend at Pangea Policy, and that the Democrats look like they're going to win midterm. They're supposed to in the House.
5: Right.
3: But it may be a sporting win, not nearly the blue wave that is somewhat in the zeitgeist right now.
5: They're talking up the blue wave a little too much.
3: That's what Terry Haynes, I don't have an opinion. I'm not qualified, but Terry Haynes would say that. And I think Aaron over at Cook Political Reports is pretty much the same thing this morning. And then that gets you to the Senate, where I think there's a real mystery going on. This is Aaron Covey, I should say it, the political Cook Political Report. The Senate is, I think I can, as an expert, generalize, is a complete mystery. I mean, It's truly an unknown unknown.
5: And we could have, you know, a seat or two swing the other way. We could see some surprises.
3: Not a surprise, Joe Matthew nails this every day with Kaylee Lyons.
5: That he does.
3: Look for balance of power as we really dive into it. I mean, it's like, what is it, October 6th?
5: It is.
3: Like, we're inside 1 month to the election, right, John?
7: I think so. We got the mail-in ballots.
5: I think it's 30 days away.
7: At home, so, you know.
5: Vote early, feeling
3: vote,
5: like fall.
3: Vote early, vote often. Is that how it works?
7: That's what we
3: do in New Jersey.
7: And in Chicago. Sure. Why not?
3: The market lift this morning is worth talking about. Alexa, see the VIX. Frankly,
5: what are we doing here at 15?
3: It's just at 15, and you wonder, do we get a 14 print today as well? Many things to look at here to study, but the futures up 41 just continue. There is a bid to the equity market this morning, a real legitimate bid. The 10-year yield, 5.27%. A little bit lower yield this morning. 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
7: John Tucker in the Bloomberg Newsroom with this Bloomberg Business Flash. S&P 500 set to move closer to the first record high since August, aided by AI deals and also a rebound in bond prices and a slide in oil. Brent crude down close to 3%, below $197.44 a barrel. The S&P futures up 37, up just about 0.5%. Dow futures up 316. The NASDAQ futures up 197 after ending at a record close yesterday. Another deal. Uber Technologies agreeing to acquire Easy Cater. This is the platform for catering and workplace meals. All cash transaction, $2.3 billion. 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Access to over 140,000 restaurants. Easy Cater generated about $2.5 billion in gross bookings over the trailing 12 months. NVIDIA up 1% pre-market trading, inching closer to a market cap of $6 trillion. SpaceX, most active pre-market, up 0.8% as Elon's worth tops $1 trillion again. Rising water bills adding to the squeeze on households. Water bills have risen about 62% over the last decade, according to a report from Food and Water Watch. The increase compares with a roughly 39% jump in overall consumer prices during the same period. And we check the markets for you all day long right here on Bloomberg Radio. I'm John Tucker. That's your Bloomberg Business Flash. Alexis and Tom.
3: John Tucker, thanks so much. There's so many cross currents going on right now. The futures up 36, and part of it is a sigh of relief. The conservative Le Pen in France comes up with some kind of budget resolution. She wants the ECB, a la Trump, to say keep rates low, et cetera, et cetera. And all of that synthesizes into a quote like this. I mean, basically, you know, you work at Bloomberg, and you wait to see at 4 p.m. if you get a love note from Zero Hedge. Global activity is resilient. AI investment is booming and profits are robust. Michael Ball joins us now, quoted last night, Bloomberg macro strategist. So there's like an earnings season. And of course, the lead note today focuses, I think, Goldman Sachs, NVIDIA and all that, the dominance here of these companies. Do you have a scenario in your head how this plays out? Equity up versus the insanity over in other categories.
11: Yeah, it feels like we're going to get some relief on the rates front. Oil's obviously helping. Central banks have talked more patiently and dovish now, not just at the Fed level, but also the ECB now, waiting to see what's going on with France, being right. A little bit more hesitant because financial tightening is occurring through the market channels. So to your point, it smells a lot like Q2, where we went in, breath wasn't great, we got robust right. earnings, and all of a sudden you see an explosion out. And now we're right. at some good technical levels on the SPX here, right on the top.
3: The one that taught me this, folks, was I miss him every day. Martin Feldstein, the last time I saw him was in his studio, bravely fighting cancer, of course, of Harvard, one of our great fiscal economists. And Marty Feldstein, Michael Ball, would lecture me on the stochastic nature of pain. And that you go up like rates go up, and it solves itself.
11: Yeah.
3: Basically, oil at 109 solves itself. Yield 6% 10-year yield. If we get there, it solves itself. Do you see a stochastic return of all these shocks?
11: Yeah, I mean, the question is, are we there? Or is this sort of doing an Elliott wave? We just sort of take a pause and we still have some legs higher. I think generally speaking, the fundamentals for higher yields are still in place. So we haven't solved these problems. And I am a little bit dubious on the energy pullback. I know we're getting some relief of barrels moving now, but overall the product market remains tight. And that's obviously the headwind to real activity. We're seeing food prices also pick up. We're seeing sort of, so you guys just talking about water and utilities and services and insurance. So there really isn't like an end sight. Our star level seems to still be rising. And when you bring the AI productivity into all that, it makes it even more confusing for markets to sort of discern where the end rate path is going.
5: And now the backdrop is a stronger dollar, the strongest yep. we've seen in about a year and a half. But I'm wondering if this is a true rally, a sort of rooted in fundamentals, how much of it is truly domestic strength that's driving that rally, or is this a fleeing to, you know, from like Asia and Europe to
11: right.
5: the U.S.?
11: When we look at the Bloomberg dollar basket or even the Dixie, the euro is such a large weight in that obviously it was correlated heavily with the sell-off in oats, euro weakness that is, and that was obviously supporting the dollar. You're really seeing a safe haven bid into treasuries or the capital flow sort right. of story is sort of like happening for the dollar, but it's more like going into AI exceptionals and not going into treasury. So again, a little bit confusing to everything you just said for the intro. It's a very like mixed cross current kind of narrative now that you can almost do half full, half empty kind of stories of your own if you want.
5: Do you think that the dollar is overbought at this point? Is it there is an overextension here? And then what are you looking for in terms of, like, you know, a red flag to say, okay, look, the party's over?
11: I think tactically, yes. And I think you're seeing that in the last, since Friday, basically, you've seen a little bit of a reversal there. And I think obviously we still a lot to determine with the yen, what they're trying to do there, whether the BOJ is going to stay, you know, firm and actually see some more hikes, what they need to do, it seems, right, and accept that now inflation is more ingrained, something they fought hard for decades to get. So again, there's, again, a lot of moving parts. Right. But and then also we have, you know, EM. EM's becoming a bunch of micro stories, as we saw with Brazil this week.
3: And now, folks, we go nerd. We can do that with Michael Ball. For all of you out there, this is a little bit of mathiness, but we need to get this window into global Wall Street with Michael Ball's wonderful work. You mentioned Elliott waves, which go back to Kondratiev cycles ages ago. And there's a point, folks, where short term, you look point A to point B, but when you go long term, you start on a time function to look what's called logarithmic, where you look at percentage change. And this is codified from a million years ago when the Ball family came across the Atlantic with Fibonacci sequences and then over to Elliott wave as well. Explain where we are within the logarithms of Elliott wave.
11: Yeah, so again, if you look at sort of a 10-year yield chart, There is sort of a thought we just completed sort of a three wave and now we're due for a four, which would be a retracement back down into maybe the 470. And then we would shoot higher maybe to that 6%. So that's something that you can find in the chart. Now, again, these can be very finicky and there's, you know, different sort of terms that you can break them out into. And to your point, the longer term one would dictate that we still have a move higher. That obviously is negative for equity. So you can make the argument that we're going to complete sort of almost a wave five now in the SPX. Right. So again, these are just technical ways of sort of breaking down the narrative of the day.
3: But to bring the technical over to our listeners and viewers, real world, it self-equilibrates in that if you have idiot nominal GDP of 8% and, you know, measures of domestic consumption of 6% plus, we know trees don't grow to the sky. Yeah. That's really what Elliott Wave is talking about. Yeah. It ebbs back. Do you see that coming here in somewhat near term?
11: Yeah, I think you're right. I think generally you want to see almost the Elliott wave also captures that emotional blow off top or that overcorrection to the downside.
3: Do you see that exuberance now, that catharsis?
11: Not yet. And that's why I think we're sort of still in this 3-4 pattern part, not the end 5, where you do have that exuberance, which is a little bit harder to predict often because they can go on longer than you expect, either to the down or up, because it's more of an emotional pulse.
3: Alexa, save the interview.
5: Does the exuberance come along with yields that are still going to be at two-decade highs?
11: Right, and that's the problem, right? So the narratives are conflicting right now, and you can't say, you need really a pullback in oil to bring yields lower to actually have equities get that rotation back to get the breadth.
3: What level of oil? I asked Julian Lee, wouldn't give me an answer.
11: Well, I guess what I'd probably say, what level of diesel at the pump?
3: Okay, well said.
11: Back below 6 easily would be helpful. I think we're going to have to get through the harvest, get through the holiday season. We have a lot of demand right now pushing diesel and keeping it sticky here, even if the barrel on the futures market goes to like 75-80.
3: Our idea of the harvest is pumpkins outside Whole Foods. Balls from the fields of Pennsylvania.
11: Yeah, but this is where the red dye diesel thing was. Like, the farmers were already benefiting.
5: Is that
11: going to
5: do anything with Trump's farmers?
11: It benefits the farmers were already, you know, the tractors were already getting this, but like their pickup trucks now and sort of that, the guys that get them to the wholesalers, some of that in-between stuff now will get a little bit of a discount, but no, it doesn't increase production.
5: What's the incentive for them to pass any of that savings along to us?
11: Yeah, I mean, look, the farmers are already under a lot of stress. Right. You know, we know the labor markets are tightening for them due to certain, you know, changes we've had here. We also know fertilizer and input costs and land costs, everything is going up for them.
7: My pumpkins were $100.
11: Yeah, exactly.
7: $100 for pumpkins. It was 1, 2, 3, and a bale of straw, like, you know.
5: Yeah. Decorative pumpkins.
7: Decorative pumpkins.
11: Okay. You'll see it. You'll see it at your local farm.
3: What do you give the cherubs when they knock on the door Halloween night?
7: You know, the return on the investment going up that hill, there is none. So I have absolutely no trick-or-treaters.
3: I just want to give a vignette into the real world. The control room's half asleep. I mean, they're just, you know, like they were up last night watching Knicks preseason. Michael Ball's blathering away, and I look over at 8 TV screens here. We have the best TV feed. Thank you so much. We're really up to date all the time. And Tiffany Wilding at PIMCO's on deck. Yeah. She's listening to you talk about it.
15: We were neighbors at the New York Fed. We both started at the same time.
3: Really?
15: Yeah. Oh,
3: very cool. And Tiffany's listening to Elliott Wave. What in God's name is he talking about?
15: Well, she knows what it is, I promise. She knows a lot.
3: Michael Ball, thank you so much. I can't emphasize enough, folks, the global impact Michael Ball has with his writings for Bloomberg. Look for those in the Bloomberg terminal and spread out in diffuse places across the zeitgeist as well. Michael Ball drives the market down. We're up 40, now up 31. Still a nice lift to the market this morning, 15.33. Let's go over to the dollar complex, as they say.
5: Yes.
3: Finally, a pause, ever so slight, on DXY, a 101.85. Euro, that 111 wow level. We come back stronger, Euro, 112.64. Alexis Christophorus and Tom King, please stay with us. Tiffany Wilding, PIMCO, will be with us. Stephen Englander later. It's Bloomberg Surveillance from New York City.
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1: Big problem on the west side, developing northbound on Loop 410 at Ingram. An accident here is blocking the three right lanes. Stop traffic from Marbach. So far, over an hour delay. That's San Antonio traffic, and I'm Lee Raza.
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7: And I'm John Tucker, the Bloomberg Newsroom, with this Bloomberg Business Flash. Let's start with this one, just crossing the Bloomberg this morning. You have Paramount completing the acquisition of Warner Brothers Discovery. So first, this creates a new global

0: how this is going to impact the employment in the entertainment industry. Dow futures right now, 265 points higher. That's up 0.5%. S&P futures up 32. That's up 0.4%. The NASDAQ futures right now up 160. That is up just about 0.5%. S&P 500 about 25 points away from a record close. As we look at oil, Brent crude down 2.7%, under $197.53. That's giving a relief to inflation expectations. And as a result, we see Treasuries, the two-year yield in particular, down 3 basis points at 4.77%. And we check the markets for you all day long right here on Bloomberg Radio. I'm John Tucker. That is your Bloomberg Business Flash, Alexis and Tom.
1: Well, John Tucker, thanks so much. Greatly, greatly appreciate it. I've been waiting for this conversation, and we will detour at the beginning from the wars, the many wars that we are in right now. Wayne Sanders is hugely, hugely qualified to speak on our military. Colonel Sanders, of course, with systems engineering at West Point years ago, work at Eisenhower, the National Security and Resource Strategy, and also at the National Intelligence University. Wayne, when I was a kid, my father would have me stand outside Lincoln at West Point, and he would explain the rigor of a West Point education. The Secretary of Defense wants to eliminate non-West Point professors and even eliminate their tenure. What will be the impact on the cadets if we eliminate outside military academics?
2: I think you start to lose some of the history, and one of the key pieces that they normally bring when you look at Department of the Army civilians, you look at West Point tenured civilian professors, is they bring a lot of the history of West Point over the past 200 plus years. Founded in 1802, I was class of 2002, and you start looking at even the effects of those civilian professors on me. They brought in a lot of what has taken place. They've seen some of the changes that have actually occurred during that period of time. I understand the direction that Secretary Hegseth is going to say, hey, we need to be able to bring in new and fresh ideas specifically into that. But as you know, the saying goes, right, is those who do not study history are doomed to repeat it.
1: What is the history now that we are doomed to repeat at the end of the Red Sea and in the daily updates of the Persian Gulf?
2: Yeah, when you start looking at this right now, you think of Hormuz, you think Iran, but when you get to the Bab el Mandeb and the Red Sea, you're looking at the Houthis, you're looking at a lot of capabilities coming in from Saudi Arabia pushing for an offensive that's specifically into this area. What it's creating is Iran and proxies to continue to provide the geoeconomic pressure and the geostrategic military pressure within the region. So it's the economics that are tied into this to say, hey, look, we don't have to have billions of dollars worth of military capability in order to affect the world globally. And you're seeing that a lot, just even in terms of the strikes against infrastructure. Saudi Arabia says the Houthi missiles and drones struck airports at Najran and Jizan. So, you start looking at this, they have the ability to go beyond what we would normally look at as a conventional military strike.
3: And Colonel Sanders, you have some good analysis here on Bloomberg Intelligence about U.S. critical minerals policy and whether or not that's going to translate into what you call durable revenue and stronger defense readiness. Is it going to?
2: Yeah, I think you have the ability right now. I think the U.S. is finally identifying it and starting to push towards the right direction. The problem is that this is a very, very long process, right? When you start thinking about deals that have been made, the DOD partnering with MP Materials and looking at ReElement and Vulcan and some of these other, mining companies and refining, that's tied into the critical minerals piece. But that's because MP Material is the only mine that's active in the U.S. that has some of these capabilities. So you're now starting to see that the U.S. has identified that this is a long process that requires some of this investment directly into it. You're seeing private equity coming into it. You see the DOD adding into it as well. So it will start to move the needle. But if you get a brand new mine, even if you do a brand new mineral deal right now and there's not a mine that's actually set up, that's still a 5 to 7 year process before you start to actually see it.
1: We have three aircraft carriers, I guess, wandering to the Middle East, the Central Command, the Red Sea area. Wayne Sanders, there's like the beginning of a war and always some enthusiasms and then the war goes on 7, 8, 9 months, a year, and there's a different tone. What is the change in tone this time of three aircraft carriers in the region?
2: Yeah, I see this being more of a stability rotation, you know, prepping for a long fight. The Teddy Roosevelt moving over there is not tied to, you know, this was something that was already planned. So a lot of people are saying, oh, no, they're doing this ready for the midterms for a potential strike. Does it provide additional options for President Trump and the administration to be able to look at that post midterms? Sure, it absolutely does. But as you're saying right now, you know, the folks that are on the Teddy Roosevelt, the people that are on the Macon Island Amphibious Group in the 13th Marine Expeditionary Unit, which are all the ones that are heading there right now. This is more looked at as the same type of rotation that you would see even when we were in Iraq back in when you started looking at 2004, 2005 into the surge in 2007, is it starts to be, okay, all right, we've done this before. Let's make sure that we figure out what that long-term solution is. Surges become much more about how can we make sure that this is a sustainable operation with everybody expecting to be 200 to 250 day rotations now.
3: I want to talk about a deal that happened a few days ago that I feel has been sort of hanging out below the radar. The Navy, the U.S. Navy, awarding Raytheon a $24.4 billion contract for these SM-6 missiles. I guess it's to replenish munitions, right, because of the war in the Middle East. How important is this contract to Raytheon, and how much of a loss is it to its competitors?

0: more about how can we make sure that this is a sustainable operation with everybody expecting to be 200 to 250 day rotations now.
1: I want to talk about a deal that happened a few days ago that I feel has been sort of hanging out below the radar. The Navy, the U.S. Navy, awarding Raytheon a $24.4 billion contract for these SM-6 missiles. I guess it's to replenish munitions, right, because of the war in the Middle East. How important is this contract to Raytheon, and how much of a loss is it to its competitors?
0: Well, so the SM-6, I think, is the replenishment side of the house is really, really important, because the SM-6 is one of the most used and most preferred air interceptors that are used by the U.S. Navy, tied into, you know, the Lockheed's Aegis system as well. But the SM, this is an interceptor that has gone very, very well, specifically in Iran, because anything that's not going to be over land is being protected by our ships, our guided missile destroyers. And so the SM-6s are one of the interceptors that have been used and depleted during this time frame. So when you look at the 12 critical munitions the DoD really puts into category, everybody wants to talk about PAC-3, everybody wants to talk about THAAD that come from Lockheed, but the Navy side of the house for SM-6s becomes not only key in the Iran fight to continue to provide support to our Gulf states in some of that air defense umbrella that we provide, but also then when you're looking at a potential China scenario later on, this is absolutely critical for RTX to be able to provide scalability here.
2: Sanders, thank you so much. Senior Defense Analyst, Bloomberg Intelligence. I just can't say enough about how Bloomberg has built out academic curiosity of our military affairs. Becca Wasser, Adina Esfandieri, and Wayne Sanders, just as three of a much larger team. Very, very informative there. To the news, this is the land of Sweeney. He'll do better than us, but we'll try to keep up. Paramount completes acquisition of Warner Brothers Discovery. John, how many Warner Brothers have we seen in the arc of our career? I think like five.
3: Yeah, Sweeney's the expert on this.
2: Going back to Steve Ross.
3: The immediate focus goes on the debt, you know, how they're going to pay for this. And, yeah, I guess Warner Brothers Discovery shares, this will be the last trading day for those shares today.
2: I wonder of an L.A., I'm picking on L.A., but transfixed. There's a new symbol, SKYD.
1: Yeah, I was looking up the old symbol, which is P Sky, right? P S K Y.
2: Skydance. But,
1: right, because that's the new name of the company. Now they have a new ticker symbol.
2: Yeah, 59% debt, 41% equity. You don't want to look at the ratios. And I guess it comes down to synergy.
1: And that is probably going to come down to some job cuts, because now they have the challenge of eliminating some overlapping businesses and jobs there while managing $80 billion in debt. So I think that's going to be the next leg to drop here.
2: We had a nice report an hour ago on the reported independence of CBS and CNN as well. That was in the Zeitgeist yesterday afternoon.
3: The entertainment industry absolutely turned on its head. Everybody I know in the industry is just out of work, looking for work, expecting to be fired.
2: Why are you looking at me?
1: What does he know that we don't
2: Futures
1: know?
2: Futures pull back. Futures up 40, now up 28. The VIX 15.34. We're on YouTube. Subscribe to Bloomberg Podcast. Thank you for that support in September. It's Bloomberg Surveillance.
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5: 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Y hablamos español. 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
11: Big problem on the west side, developing northbound on Loop 410 at Ingram. An accident here is blocking the three right lanes. Stop traffic from Marbach. So far, over an hour delay. That's San Antonio traffic, and I'm Lee Raza.
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14: Stackmovers, it's a podcast. Yesterday, I mean, the score was a 7.2, but the East German judge marked down John Tucker. You know, I mean, it just didn't.
15: I have Olympic scoring when you're not here.
14: We'll try to do better.
16: I'm sorry for you, John.
14: It's a podcast. John Tucker, once more. Good morning.
15: Let's make a deal. Option Care Health surging after McKesson and the private equity firm CDR Rice announcing they're buying the medical infusion company. The price tag here, $5 billion, works out to $32.50 a share.
16: Did you do that math in your head?
15: That means I'm doing math in my head. My eyes, that is, reflecting a total enterprise value of just about $5.8 billion. The value of the deal includes Option Care's debt. Option Care is the largest independent provider of infusion services at home and therapy centers, providing medications, fluids, and nutrients to treat ailments like cancer and autoimmune diseases to patients across the country. Option Care Health is going to actually remain a separate company. It will be led by its own management, and the transaction value represents a premium of just about 37% to the closing price that we saw yesterday on Option Care Health. CD&R going to hold a 51% majority interest. McKesson investing $1.4 billion. They're going to have a 49% stake in this company. Tech companies racing to line up power for data centers. Google agreeing to a 20-year deal to buy nuclear power from Constellation Energy. So where are they going to get this energy from? This is for 890 megawatts of new power coming online. Constellation spending more than $4.3 billion on the build-out. This is going to come from the PJM interconnection grid, which serves New Jersey. Does this mean my lights are going to start
16: flickering?
15: Right,
16: that's really the question.
15: The PJM,
16: John's going to be in the dark.
15: PJM, the biggest transmission operator in the U.S., immense amount of electricity required for AI, is helping to revive interest in nuclear energy. And thank God, I was going to have a stroke if they mentioned fusion in this, but the recent deals...
14: Fusion's been like 100 years.
15: Recent deals have focused on existing facilities, as new reactors can take a decade or more to permit and build. You recall Amazon had a similar deal with Constellation.
14: The geographies on this, as you correctly, because John Tucker's prepared, unlike Alexis, Illinois, Pennsylvania, and New Jersey. So why don't they in the same press release say, and we will provide immediate electric bill relief to the public affected by Google data centers? I don't understand why they're
16: wasn't
14: not
16: Trump
14: doing
16: trying
14: that.
16: To have... I thought we were doing something like this, where they were supposed to foot the bill and not have taxpayers do it.
14: John, I'm shocked the way this has been handled.
15: Yeah, and it's just like in terms of... You'll recall that with the Microsoft deal, they're going to restart one of the reactors at Three Mile Island.
16: Right.
15: So, I mean, I would like to meet the press agent who's coming up with this in terms
16: of... Can I just say this? With all of the investment going into AI and the question has been for a long time, show me the money. How do you like this new report from Andreessen Horowitz? Only 4.5% of consumers in the country have a personal subscription for AI.
14: Yeah, this is
16: so
14: a huge deal.
16: Most people are not paying for AI.
15: I'll either steal it or get it for free.
14: I do. I have Perplexity. Mr. Secunda pulled me aside and he said, just shut up and get Perplexity. And it's changed my life. Do you get time for one more?
15: Let's do SpaceX. It was the most active in pre-market trading. And part of it is this. NASA, close to announcing a bulk purchase of rocket launches to fuel its $30 billion drive to build a permanent base on the moon for humans to live and work. They're also going to build a mall up there. No, just kidding.
14: I just wish their theme song was Space Cowboy by Steve Miller Band.
16: That'd be cool.
14: Would fit.
15: Oh, that would be
14: maybe
15: perfect.
14: Their music theme.
16: Maybe Musk is listening.
14: 171 jumped yesterday. It's come back a little bit this morning, but 172, it's up a stick. You know.
15: The first phase of the moon base, by the way, is already kind of...
14: I thought that was stronger than yesterday. I hope the East German judge doesn't, crater him.
16: We'll see.
14: We'll have to see. Tucker, successful, insisted we play his neighbor's best song. Good morning.

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2: Good morning, everyone. Tom Keene, Paul Sweeney, Michael Barr, Alexis Christophorus, Mr. Sweeney on assignment at a cafe in Paris. I believe he's in the 7th arrondissement.
6: Yes, lovely. Good for him.
2: Alexis Christophorus here. Really interesting tape. There's a reset today. I'm going to just generally say, Alexis, less stress out there.
6: Certainly feels like it. Well, when you've got Brent below 98, at least for today, I think they have less stress.
2: Dollar even pulls back ever so slightly. But yen, I want to point out, weaker 158.11 on Japanese yen. 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So a nice lift to the market in that. We were talking about Tiffany Wilding earlier in her wonderful economics at the Pacific Investment Management Company, PIMCO, which we all know, in Newport Beach. Tiffany, are you using conventional economics to guess forward where we're going to be the first quarter, second quarter of 2027?
7: Well, you know, when we look out, we think we're pretty constructive on the growth outlook. We just released our essay on the outlook this morning. We think growth looks pretty resilient, inflation coming down, and ultimately the central banks will deliver less than what's priced into markets. But the interesting thing about today and the paradox that we see is just that the buffers that have contributed to this resilience, AI investment boom being the biggest one, they also create other risks. And we think as a result of that, investors should want to participate in that resilience, but they also should hedge some of that risk and fragility under the surface.
6: You say that we should be selective within credit as part of this this essay. What do you like in credit right now?
7: Well, you know, certainly we are seeing one of the biggest investment booms since the 90s associated with the AI infrastructure build out. And so as a result, we, you know, certainly participating in some of the investment opportunities associated with that build out. But because there is so much investment that needs to happen, there's so much financing that needs to happen, you don't have to race to pick up everything that you see. There's going to be opportunities that continue, and the opportunities that we like are, you know, from businesses that have intrinsic value outside of AI and just the models themselves. And because we think those businesses are going to be the ones that are the most resilient throughout this investment cycle.
6: Tiffany, a moment ago, you said there were three buffers to support the resilience we've been seeing in equities. We know one of them is the AI boom, but what are the other two?
7: Yeah, so we've also seen households, and this is not only in the United States, but this is elsewhere, households have been incredibly resilient despite a pretty big real income shock. After the pandemic, household balance sheets were better than where they were going into it, so that has been helpful. And we've had this incredible wealth effect from equity gains over the last several years. But again, this ability of households to draw on savings to smooth smooth through the energy price shock, again, is very dependent on, you know, the financial conditions pretty easy and stable, the AI sort of wealth effects continuing to support the equity market. So that's why, you know, we see all of this is more connected now. And if you start to see sputtering or weakness, in either the AI investment story, the equity wealth story, that can create a very different macro environment than what we're in today.
2: You know, I see the price of given bond portfolios, Tiffany, and I understand this is outside your... I mean, Alexis, let's be clear. Jerome Schneider has never lost money. Okay, it's a truest. This is known. But I looked, Tiffany, it yield up, price down, and I guess there's a 4-8% hit to a lot of portfolios this year. Does your team at PIMCO, with your enthusiasm about a benign, robust economy, just think that price will recover?
7: The good news is in your bond portfolio right now, price doesn't have to recover. So the fact that yields have reset, not only this year, but in the last several years, has just created an incredible opportunity within the bond market. You're basically getting paid to diversify. You know, so although you want to participate in the resilience, the bond market is giving you elevated yield levels to... It's that fragility. So you don't need prices to recover in order to have pretty good income and returns within your bond portfolio.
2: So what does that do from where you sit as an economist, but with your quantitative background at Stern, what does that do to the textbook 60-40 portfolio? Because we're getting a lot of people saying, I mean, Jim Bianco saying buy bonds.
8: Right.
2: For the first time in 8 years. I mean, are you guys uber bulls on bonds like Jim Bianco?
7: Yeah, I mean, we would agree that the bond market is offering investors an incredible opportunity right now. And that's absolutely right. PIMCO has also argued that the 60-40 bond portfolio, equity bond portfolio, may be something of a little bit of the past. Given the yields that you can get in the bond market right now, and tilting towards the bond portion of your portfolio makes a lot of sense.
2: Right.
7: You know, you can build a lot of resilience despite the uncertain economic outlook by just focusing on the bond market here.
2: Across America to her Newport Beach to Tiffany Wilding with us. We'll continue with Ms. Wilding with PIMCO. Can't say enough about her work. Stephen Englander in this hour, for Global Wall Street will be with us on foreign exchange and the signals from a resilient U.S. dollar. Alexis Christophorus.
6: I'm intrigued by your talk of bonds, and I just want to dig a little deeper for people who want to take advantage of that opportunity. Drill down, municipal bonds, corporate bonds, where within bonds would you be putting more money to work?
7: I mean, so we like a highly diversified portfolio. And the argument that we would make is just that you don't have to reach for a lot of risk here. You can build an incredibly resilient portfolio without giving up a lot of yield. And you don't have to focus just in the United States either. So if we look around the world, it's not just in the U.S. that you have higher yields. We can build portfolios, that are 6-7% yielding that are highly diversified globally, that looks like an incredible opportunity. That kind of returns historically have been, average equity-like returns. So when you can do that with your bond portfolio, you can do it in a diversified way. That's what we argue that investors should be focused on. Many investors, as a result of just the outperformance of the equity market over the last number of years, passive investors, are finding themselves over-allocated. And this is a good time to start to rebalance, start to build that balance within your portfolio, increase the resiliency, because you can lock in these higher yields here.
2: Tiffany Wilding, thanks so much with PIMCO this morning. Greatly appreciate that. J.P. Morgan has made a spirited effort. Oh, let's do this. Let's go to John Tucker right now. We've got lots of us. Jamie Dimon coming up. But first, more importantly, from the Interactive Broker Studios, the Bloomberg Business Flash, John Tucker.
9: All right, Dow futures, 279 points higher, up 0.5%. S&P futures up 36. That's up 0.5%. NASDAQ futures, remember, the NASDAQ composite index closing at a record yesterday. Right now, 192 points, a 0.6% rise. That's a wrap. Paramount Skydance closing its $110 billion acquisition of Warner Brothers Discovery. The new company, Skydance, job one, managing nearly $80 billion in debt. NVIDIA on the verge of a $6 trillion market cap, pre-market up 1.2%. Another upheaval of sorts in the entertainment industry. Another Hollywood soiree abandoning broadcast TV. Amazon Prime Video, the new home for the Emmy Awards starting in 2027. We check the markets for you all day long, right here on Bloomberg Radio. I'm John Tucker. It's your Bloomberg Business Flash, Alexis and Tom.
2: John Tucker, thank you so much. J.P. Morgan has done a lot in London. I had the clearest memory of J.P. Morgan wrapped around the Brexit vote, showing their support for the people of the United Kingdom, and this with digital banking. It is an annual soiree. It is the J.P. Morgan Techstars Conference, and they have all sorts of people they trot out for United Kingdom, for the city. We say good morning to everyone listening in the United Kingdom and, of course, the continent of Europe. But with the events going on now, maybe this is more important than normal. It is a conversation with Jamie Dimon. The Street reads his annual letter of 30, 40 pages as well. Mr. Dimon, without question, in need of an update, given where yield is, given the fiscal disaster of France, and given AI. He is in conversation this morning in London at the J.P. Morgan Techstars Conference with Bloomberg's Tom McKenzie. Let's listen.
8: Always a great moment, Danny, to speak to Jamie Dimon, of course, the chairman, CEO, of course, of J.P. Morgan. This is the 14th year of the J.P. Morgan Tech Summit here in London, bringing together PE, VC, and, of course, your tech investment team. Jamie, thank you for your time. This is an environment, as Danny and the team were saying, in New York, where we're seeing the Nasdaq potentially notching a third straight record. Tech stocks are powering ahead. We've got the fundraising news coming through from OpenAI. Investors still willing to put money to work. And yet, we've seen the cost of capital increase. We've seen in some AI names, CDS spreads starting to rise. How much latitude do you see, Jamie, for further funding for this AI?
10: Tom, thanks for having me here, everyone. Let's start with the good news. Yeah. This conference used to be 20 people, now it's 2,000 investors and hundreds of companies from around the world, and it is a very positive sign of tech's ability to expand its diaspora. It's not just Silicon Valley anymore, it's everywhere. So that is a very good sign. And a lot of these companies, they're real. They're going to invent things that help mankind for hundreds of years. You know, debt financing is a short-term kind of issue. And so, but look, rates are going up, a lot of demand for capital, a lot of government financing, you know, in my view, a little bit expected. If it goes up higher than here, does it create risk? If credit spreads gap, but yeah, it creates risk for all companies. You know, changes valuations, and then you know, markets open and close. You know, so there's no permanent state of affairs when it comes to markets.
8: We are seeing that increased competition for capital. So layering that on top of the forecast around the capex spend for AI, $700 billion this year, potentially $1 trillion next year, is the view from your team. What is the potential biggest risk to that forecast? Is it the physical build out? Is it the monetization? Is it the cost of capital? Is it something else?
10: Well, I think you mentioned it's all of those things, you know. And when we went through this, the internet, in total, it pays off, but there'll be better models, be better semiconductors, there'll be changing schedules, there'll be lawsuits about building these data centers. Look, most of them get built. They'll probably be built where people want them as opposed to where people don't want them. They'll be used. AI itself, I think, creates a lot of value. And so I'm not really worried about it, but you do have, it is a lot of additional borrowing. So there's normal capex borrowing. I don't know if the borrowing is a trillion, because it's more like the commitments, but there's a lot of borrowing. And then the government's borrowing $2 trillion again. And this is a global phenomenon. It's not just the United States. And yeah, there's a supply and demand of capital. If you thought there was a savings glut years ago, now there's not. And, you know, but it could be a good thing if rates are going up because of demand for capital and the capital is used productively. The problem part is the government, it's consumption. That's a whole different thing. So, and then, of course, government spending can drive inflation, so there could be a flip side of how this plays out.
8: I want to get onto that, but you mentioned the politics of AI. What would your advice be to the Frontier Lab founders and to governments in terms of how to resolve the politics of AI and and address tail risks?
10: Well, okay, these are different issues.
8: Okay.
10: Data centers, build them where they're wanted, you know, and half of them, half the new ones in America, Texas and Virginia, and, you know, people don't want them there. You're not going to win. You get lawsuits, but there are a lot of states would take it that have access to power. And, of course, you know, any big company has to be a good community citizen. So I think a lot of these people are doing it. They're going into town, you know, and they're being part of the community. They're helping the community to get the rights. They, you know, make commitments that won't raise consumer electricity costs. It's just things like that. And that'll be worked through. And AI has these huge positive effects. I mean, I do think it'll cure a lot of diseases. And it'll save accidents on the roads and composite materials. It'll make life unbelievable for people. The downside is obviously what you read about with you know, the agents and Mythos and all these things that can cause trouble. And that's a legitimate concern. It's a real thing. I'm not going to get hysterical over is it existential or not. What we're doing is raising our, you know, rolling up our sleeves and going to work to fix it. So the banks have always had a system in place where we help each other. We also started this thing called the Alliance for Critical Infrastructure. It's starting with 50 companies. It's starting in the U.S. It's across six industries, you know, tech, financial services, water, transport. These are industries that the government points out as lifeline, but eventually it should probably expand to healthcare, pharma, agricultural. I mean, every industry is kind of critical, and it should also, we need to help the smaller companies too, because they have different vendors and different needs, and so it's a lot of work. We simply have to do it. AI created vulnerabilities that we didn't know about, and we always worried about cyber before these things.
8: And you've thought about cyber risks for a long time.
10: Yeah.
8: I know that.
10: It's your biggest risk.
8: Is your biggest risk. Does AI make cyber systemic risks more likely?
10: Oh, yeah. So that's what I'm saying. That Mythos, whatever you thought it was before, and when I published my chairman's letter, I said cyber's our biggest risk, and they didn't publish Mythos yet. And I would say that went up tenfold after Mythos.
8: Which focus? Look across the pond to France. What do you make of the bond sell-off? There's been a bit of pullback today, yields down a little bit across French debt. What do you make of what you've seen, though, in the last few weeks out of France, and whether or not are you worried about contagion risk to other Eurozone countries?
10: You know, look, maybe a little bit. I'm not going to talk about France in particular. It's a warning to governments, okay? We can't borrow endlessly and spend endlessly, and it's been going on for a long time. If you look at the buildup of debt around the world, actually, Europe's been less. I mean, you kind of tapped out at one point, but America's gone from, you know, 50% of GDP to 100%. You know, countries around the world are borrowing money, and I think we can't be complacent. And the lesson is there will be a point where the market will ask for more and more and more, and yeah, at one point they'll feed into corporate debt, corporate credit spreads, and things like that, which is how it normally happens. So, but I've always said the best thing to do with any of these things is deal with it before it becomes a crisis. If it becomes a crisis, we will deal with it. It just will be in a much less pleasant way.
8: Okay, I mean, some would argue that we're a long way from that in France in terms of avoiding a crisis, given where the politics stands, although Le Pen has given her budget details today. Do you watch for contagion into the credit markets? Is that the transmission mechanism that we should be monitoring?
10: Well, I think yes. I think what you have is, you know, all businesses should prepare for different outcomes. I think it's a mistake to say, here's my forecast, I'm going to run my business according to that, because you should be prepared for a wider range of outcomes. Intellectually, it's very good to think about it. You may think the odds of something that are less than me or more than me, but I think there's a risk that inflation is sticky, that rates continue to go up. And so for corporations, whether you leverage or not, is when you have to refi or borrow money, are you prepared for higher credit spreads and stuff? So JP Morgan, we have to be prepared for it. So if, you know, credit spreads gap out and rates go up, we're completely fine. But the reason we run it that way is so we can continue to service our clients. You know, we're not making bets on those kind of things. We're serving clients through thick or thin.
8: On the U.S., essentially full employment, growth north of 2%, fiscal expansion, a deficit of 6%, you're at record borrowing. Is that dealt through financial repression? Is that ultimately what it has to come down to, or inflation?
10: Yeah, we don't know yet. I mean, I think half what you said is good news. You know, and also here's some other good news. Yep. Corporate debt is not too much. Consumer debt is not too much. It's government debt. That government debt does fuel a little bit of inflation. It also fuels corporate profits. And so I don't know how it's going to sort out. It doesn't have to be financial repression. I just think rational things make it better. And I should point this out, because this may be my next op-ed. Good policy is free. I believe that good policy in the United States and in Europe can drive growth 1% higher and does not cost money. That is permitting, school education, deregulation, without creating any additional risk. Rational climate policy, different immigration policies can drive growth. Done properly, it's deflationary, and you'll grow more. And in almost every country, that 1% growth will start to drive debt to GDP down.
8: I want to ask you about the treasury markets. Yeah. Ray Dalio says the Chinese, the Japanese, they're getting more cautious. They want to unwind more of their holdings in treasuries. That pushes up potentially the long end. It yields up further. Is that underestimated by the markets? The role of Japan, the role of China in the treasury markets?
10: No, because first of all, it's completely public, so it's not transparent. And China has already gone from like 1.2 trillion to 700 billion. So that didn't happen today. That's been going on for, 2 years. Japan is a little bit different because they have issues about the yen and issues about the dollar and how they're going to finance some of the growth. So they may want to do something different, but I'll leave that to the Secretary of Treasury about how they deal with that. But again, it's just supply and demand. The dollar's a commodity and bonds are a commodity. Interest rates are a commodity. There's a lot of supply and demand issues. So I'm not worried about it, but yeah, maybe cause a problem one day.
8: A structurally higher inflation. Inflation moves higher from here, given supply chain, given the competition, given the spending around CapEx, around AI. We're looking at a more inflationary world.
10: Well, I don't know yet. So here's why I look at it, because I don't like to predict the future. There are good arguments that some of these things will eventually drive inflation down and drive growth, and growth is good. Growth could be non-inflationary, and it doesn't have to be inflationary, but there are signs that things are inflationary that we are doing, like spending money, remilitarization, or immigration policies are probably a little inflationary, so you got to balance both. I look at like what's the possibility and what's the probability. I think the possibility of it going higher is higher than other people. That's not a given. That's just a probability event. So
8: I know you don't want to predict the future, but markets are predicting another hike from the Fed this year, more than two next year. Does that seem reasonable given what you're seeing?
10: Yeah, look, the markets, whatever they say, they've always been wrong too. You know, the markets, stock market's lost 40%. You know, the Fed predicts and they were wrong, and then economists predict, and now it's gone from going down to going up. And so it doesn't tell you anything, in my view. I think they're reacting to kind of short-term data. The thing that may drive inflation may be long-term issues, like oil prices and wars and, global deficits and things like that. So it's not clear. There are a lot of forces taking place here, and I don't spend a lot of time guessing about it.
8: Record second quarter for JP Morgan. Your team are also forecasting pretty strong third quarter growth in terms of revenues.
10: Third quarter, yeah.
8: Third quarter. But you're seeing momentum from the team.
10: I can't talk about that, but I think if you talk about like Europe, IPOs, M&A activity, yep, pretty good. You know, if you talk about the United States, there's probably a little bit of a slowdown in September. But like I pointed out to you and your audience before, the pipeline kind of opens and closes, particularly in IPOs, particularly in like leveraged debt. Corporate debt's not the same thing. So far, so good. But again, I always tell people that so far, so good is good. And that can go on quite a while, but it may not. So I'm always prepared for the may not part.
8: I wonder if there's a may not involved in the UK budget, October the 28th. There's speculation that maybe they'll go for a windfall tax on banks again. How would that, if the Chancellor does go that route here in the UK, how would that reframe the way you look at the UK?
10: Look, we've dealt with governments being inconsistent and, the people should know we've been paying this windfall tax for 12 years. It lacks principle to be charging banks more than everybody else. It will raise the cost of capital and it will have consequences. That's not a threat. You always write that, he's threatening. I'm not threatening. That is a fact. And, I love the UK. I love the people here. I want the UK to succeed. That won't be the good part of it. That will just be another negative for people bringing capital to the UK.
8: There's a debate, or there's reporting suggesting they might just target the domestic banks. Would you welcome that? If it's just the domestic banks, you don't get hit.
10: I'm not in favor of things that lack principle. I think tax policy should be fair and consistent. And, it's very easy to say, well, charge my friends over here. I just think that's wrong. I wouldn't be in favor of something like that either. And the people, I don't really know, but this has the highest tax rate for banks probably much in the world. And that, you know, your capital formation, investment, growth, that is what drives countries. You know, it's a mistake to think that somehow, you know, the politics may be great, you're hurting a big bank, but what drives growth is this, the financial system, putting, not just banks, you know, venture capital, probably putting capital with people, inventing things, creating productivity. And, you know, government should be quite careful to muck around with that. Countries that have very good capital formation tend to have better growth. America, you know, countries in areas that don't have good capital formation have less growth. And when you have growth, it helps all of your citizens. It's not being done for the wealthy. It's being done for the country. So I'd have very thoughtful policies around taxes and regulations and how you want to grow your country. Like I said, a lot of policy is free. It's not expensive to cut regulations and cut permitting and all the things that everyone you talk about. You can talk to anyone in the street and they know that all these things don't work. Why can't we just fix them? And that would drive growth.
11: So I wonder what the midterms leave us in terms of the policy mix. And obviously, polls get it wrong. But the polls are suggesting Democrats win the House. The Senate is even up for grabs. What should investors be thinking about in terms of the potential policy on the back of the midterms if we do get a lame duck president?
10: Yeah, I don't know. Like sometimes divided government's been good for America, and presidents have to start doing deals that are in the middle so you get agreement. So if you study it, it's not always bad. And, you know, President Trump likes, you know, the art of the deal. Like, hopefully he's going to, there's some things that both sides could agree on, and I'm hoping they focus on that afterwards. Get some good stuff done for the United States, for America. That would be great for us.
11: Can I ask you one final question on personal finance? If you were advising a niece or a nephew how to invest their money right now, what advice would you give someone?
10: I'm not going to say this on national TV or global TV. You should, it's not about guessing what you do. I mean, the best advice you do is learn how to invest. You know, don't put all your money in this or in that. If you're going to do it over time, get good at it, and get used to the fact that markets go up or down. And that, you know, if you think you're going to time it, you're probably making a mistake. And if you buy a good company and the stock goes down 15%, don't panic. Be very thoughtful about it. And, be more of a long-term investor than, you know, trying to game the market all the time. If you try to game the market, you will guarantee to lose money.
11: Jamie Dimon, CEO, Chairman, J.P. Morgan Chase.
10: Thank you very much.
11: Thank you very much indeed.
2: Mr. Dimon in London, where he's doing digital banking, and of course their interest, J.P. Morgan in continental Europe as well. Tom McKenzie, thank you so much for that perspective. Award-winning here at Bloomberg Surveillance for Patients of the Day is Anthony Stevens. It is late into his evening in Hong Kong. He has a really enviable seat on the Pacific Rim looking at market dynamics. And with his work, particularly at King's College London, has really taken an interest in the dynamics of artificial intelligence. Anthony, both Alexis and I thank you for your patience to wait for Mr. Diamond's ending of his interview. Anthony, what's not in your note is what will China do? If you were advising Americans about the China impact on AI, do we underestimate it?
12: There's two ways of looking at it if you're in America, right? You have the structural kind of competition that China will not let this technological revolution pass it by. There's too much history under the bridge in terms of behind the dominant superpower. So they will continue to push on technological independence with or without the U.S. And you've seen that in kind of their flexible nature of taking into account the capital markets. That's a very different China that you're seeing playing the AI game, right? They want to do IPOs. They want venture capital. They want private equity. They want American capital, especially. And you're seeing that in the raft of AI IPOs coming to the market. On the consumer basis as well, they are very happy to sell cheap AI to American consumers. And there is some genuine commonality between the two ecosystems, right? You have the Americans at the frontier charging steep prices for tokens
2: right.
12: that aren't always relevant to everybody, right? So the Chinese can really step in there.
2: What's the dynamic over the next 90 days? Usually I'd say 3 years, but we're going at AI speed here. What's your guess, Anthony Stevens, what's your guesstimate of where we are into 2027?
12: the focus in my mind is definitely moving to the consumer. Where are we going to monetize AI, right? So we have some excellent reporting that, you know, sub 5% of Americans actually pay for AI, right? So what is everybody else doing with it? You know, are they just using it for free? And how do we get them, if you're an AI company, how do you get these people to spend? And Muse from Meta was an incredible first shot at that, right? They hired Alexander Wang, this certified genius, over, and now he has this new product that is rewiring how commerce in the US looks, at least in the coastal cities where it's like, you know, a big thing. And you'll be surprised the number of people in Hong Kong who managed to get Muse, or Instinct, which is from San Francisco. So the consumer is definitely to play here, and that rewires the AI infrastructure trade in a very meaningful manner. Consumer or agentic AI requires a lot more CPUs away from this kind of data center that are full of GPUs. So there's a whole new infrastructure build now happening. You know, you have the AMD CEO out in Asia. She was in Taiwan, and now she's going to Korea. And this is a new resumption of kind of infrastructure and bottleneck stuff that needs to be purchased to service this kind of model. And, you know, it's just really starting just now. You're seeing new models talk about human interaction. The sky's the limit in terms of consumer-facing models now.
2: Right. Let's stay with us, Anthony. We want to come back to you. We've got to get the market open here in the United States, but we're going to come back with Anthony Stevens, patiently waiting in Hong Kong. We'll pick up that conversation with Alexis Christophorus. Up we go. Futures up to 40-ish. Then they pulled back. And then, I don't know, I don't think it was Jamie Dimon, but for whatever reason, back up again. Futures up 37 on the opening, and the VIX prints 15.41. With the market opening, John Tucker.
9: All right, we're off in the green. There's the opening bell at the New York Stock Exchange. The Dow up 198 points. S&P 500 knocking on the door of record, up 35 points right now. 7810, up just about 0.5%. The NASDAQ Composite Index, 0.6% higher, up 157 points, adding to its record. Some of the movers, Constellation Energy, those shares up 11.5%. The target of a takeover, the buyout there, Option Care Health Company, that is up 33% in the early going. SpaceX, that was one of the most active in the pre-market right now, 0.8% higher. In Nvidia, closing in on $6 trillion, up 1.6%. And we check the market's view all day long right here on Bloomberg Radio. I'm John Tucker. That is the opening bell report, Alexis and Tom.
2: John Tucker, thank you so much. Alexis Christophorus in Hong Kong, Anthony Stevens.
6: So, Anthony, in your note, you laid out a few risks to the AI trade, and I'm wondering how much of a risk opposition to data centers is from many parts of this country. Before the opening bell, you were talking about how the consumer and demand at the consumer level is going to drive, you know, the money made by AI. But what about these data centers? I mean, if the data centers don't get built, right, doesn't everything sort of go up in smoke?
12: Absolutely right. And you had Morgan Stanley write an kind of a analysis piece around that scenario. You know, how delayed are data centers at the moment, right? Because it is not a trivial thing to build these things in the U.S. without any opposition, right? You need land, power, and shell, as it's called. And those things are much slower to produce and put in the ground than producing chips or AI models, right? So even now, it's kind of slow. And then you have this building opposition in the U.S., you know, and these things don't really employ that many people either, right? So there is a leveling off of the employment benefit of this AI build-out that is becoming politically sensitive. So without those AI data centers, the problem is other people will step up globally. And where does that balance come? Right. That is going to be the question.
2: Anthony, I've never asked this question. Let's try it with you in Hong Kong. Is AI being used by service sector businesses, manufacturers, from Sydney up to Tokyo on the Pacific Rim? Are they using AI?
12: So let's start in China, right? Adoption in China is a government imperative. So people are very much on the ball. They're very comfortable with their kind of commercial ecosystem being integrated into a super app format. So depending on how you define AI, there is a lot of daily AI usage in China. Then you also have kind of the consumer and commercial aspect of Asia being so many languages, so many systems. So AI has a huge role to play in that part, like kind of smoothing the wheels of commerce commerce across the region. And then finally, the region is getting a lot more linked because of AI. People are kind of using common AI platforms. For example, in finance, it's becoming a huge thing where a lot of Chinese platforms have, you know, integrated AI into trading systems and something like this. So anything in terms of advanced services already uses a ton of AI in Asia.
6: What about in terms of valuation? What's going to cause valuations to change in the AI space?
12: Okay, look, AI is to valuation like, Allen Iverson was to basketball, right? It, kind of matters, practice matters until it doesn't, right? The game is changing so fast, weekly to week, month to month, that valuation has to adjust to the new growth opportunities that are being raised, right? So Meta was initially seen as a pure hyperscaler, right? They're going to lend out compute. Now they're seen as agentic play, and then you quickly have to change the valuation model, right? So it really depends on what you're modeling as the total addressable market. You know, we all laughed kind of at the SpaceX aggressive marketing around their total addressable market into the IPO. But now with the stock rallying and the compute demand exploding from agentic AI, it's looking a little bit more viable, right? So in terms of valuation, valuations are fighting a moving target here, and it's a really tough time for analysts on the street.
2: I mean, you know, you got to love it. We're in Hong Kong with a computer nerd, and he's quoting the giant Allen Iverson of the Philadelphia 76ers. Anthony Stevens on the far side of the world. How do the 76ers look this year with LeBron?
12: Look, I grew up with AI, right? So the whole of middle school, I was kind of hoping to be him, and then I never grew out of 5'10". So that's kind of the, that's kind of the genesis of that story. Look, LeBron, you can't bet against him, but as a 40-year-old myself, he must be getting bored of the game.
2: There we go. The youngster, Anthony Stevens, with us, with Bloomberg in Hong Kong, with a terrific brief there. We don't look at it enough. From the Pacific Rim. Alexis Christophers in for Paul Sweeney. I'm Tom Keene. We welcome all of you across America and particularly across the world of Standard and Charter Bank. We've got the market open now. Dow up 189 points. NASDAQ up 0.6%. And we have the S&P 500, the first record pricing since August. This happened moments ago. This is our interview of the day for Global Wall Street. Stephen Englander is brilliant academics out of Yale University. He was absolutely definitive in Manhattan and now holds court at the Standard Charter Bank as well on cross rates on the dollar, but in the zoo that we're living, so much more. Stephen, I look at where we are and I wonder if we see movements of euro under 112, yen 158. Are these movements where you say we're nearing breakpoints, or are things operating smoothly within the dynamics of foreign exchange?
13: You know, in the past, everything looked smooth. In time, everything is chaotic. I think that the last week is mostly a euro story. If you take a look at how it's performed relative to other currencies, it's really very weak and you know, sort of, it's not a dollar move, it's a euro move. And, you know, we see the concerns on French debt and how and French elections that are coming up and so on. Now, the, you know, it's recovered a bit today, but I think the market is still focused on the politics here and seeing that, you know, the middle is shrinking, and that's the issue for the euro.
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22: Westbound on Loop 410 at Vance Jackson. An accident here is blocking the 3 right lanes. Stop and go traffic back to Blanco. That's an 11-minute delay. Loop 410 eastbound at San Pedro. An accident there is blocking the left lane. That's San Antonio traffic, and I'm Lee Raza.
2: Englander with us today with our question, our global Wall Street conversation of the day with the Standard Chartered Bank. Stephen, at Yale University, you looked at the holistic view of finance. We have Secretary Bessent talking about he's the house. That has been crushed over the arc of 2 weeks, 3 weeks, whatever. Discuss the Secretary's certitude that he is the house, that the government, the Treasury's in charge.
23: Well, it might yet be true, and we'll find out soon enough. One comment I'd make is, there's no point to saying you're the house if you're not the house, because, everybody will know it fast enough. So, he may have some insight into what the shifting BOJ policy. We'll see over time. I think that they did sound somewhat hawkish at the last meeting. It's possible that it's possible that he knows something. But we do see sort of, the possibility that we're, in the sense that the private sector outflows, which have been very yield driven in the case of Japan, that those might begin to slow down, which in many ways is more important than what the policy is.
2: Is there a bet you can make here? I don't mean like the specific morning bet of the Standard Chartered Bank or late afternoon bet on the Pacific Rim, but are things so distorted, Dr. Englander, that you say this is a point of entry in a given major pair?
23: It's possible. Look, Europe looks pretty weak, notwithstanding, the euro rallied 0.5% today, but it's 112.65. Nobody expected it to be here ever, 6 months ago. The UK has its own economic and political problems. Swiss has the lowest yields, in the planet right now. There's a lot of reasons to say, look, maybe if the yen is at the end of its decline, the European currencies are looking vulnerable. It's not the end of France's political issues. It's just, people got tired of selling, but they'll come back. So I think that sort of, contemplating the possibility that maybe this, sort of this move in Europe against the yen, European currencies against the yen, which has been so, so dramatic over a period of years, even if it's reversed a quarter, that would be a massive move.
6: So I just want to take a macro look at the economy with the midterms on the horizon. Is growth the answer here? Strong productivity-led growth, is that going to help our deficit problem?
23: Well, strong productivity growth is great for a lot of reasons. And it will help our deficit problem, but not nearly as much as it did, say, in the late 90s, and not nearly as much as we had thought. I mean, my colleague Dan Penn and I did some analysis on this. The problem is that we collect tax revenues from personal income, from, you know, wages, salaries, social security deductions, all sorts of, you know, things like that. Corporate earnings and capital gains do not get taxed very much. And so far, the, you know, growth is concentrated in corporate earnings, profits, which is great because it leads to further investment and, you know, capital gains. And we're going, you know, right. The problem is that we're not going to see the revenues from that. We have to see stronger real wages and stronger employment growth before that becomes a deficit saver. And that's not on the horizon yet.
2: Stephen Englander, thank you so much for the time under some duress. Greatly appreciate it. With the Standard Charter Bank today, DXY from a 102 comes down ever so slightly. Yen goes the other way, weaker yen. You heard Dr. Englander talk about maybe now is a time to nudge to a permanently stronger yen. We don't see that 158.04 right now. Quickly, we migrate, and boy, this is an important timing. Barry Ritholtz just dazzled on Bloomberg Money on a Friday ago. He's, of course, with Masters in Business, all the good long interviews he does there as well. I can't think of a time where how not to invest is more efficacious than right now. I want you to talk to the people that don't own NVIDIA. They don't own Meta. They don't own the 12 stocks. They're not in the mutual funds that own those. How do they catch up?
0: So I'm a big fan of Vanguard's Joe Davis put out a book. He's the chief economist there.
2: Great
0: put out
2: guy.
0: A book
2: yeah.
0: in 2019 describing how all technological revolutions progress. It's in two phases. First, are the frontier companies, the Anthropics, the OpenAIs, Samsung, NVIDIA, etc., and then everybody else who benefits from it. So think of the Ciscos and the Metromedia Fibers from the 1990s right. that helped build out the internet. Nobody says we're an internet company. We all use email, websites, screen shares.
2: It just becomes part of society.
0: Right. It's like nobody says they're a telephone company. We all use telephones. We all use all these things. So I did not coin Magnificent 7, but I may have been responsible for the Magnificent 493, which are all the rest of the companies in the S&P 500 that are going to become more efficient, more productive, more profitable, dare I say, over the next 10 years. And that's how you take advantage of the artificial intelligence sector.
6: You're talking about the arms or the tentacles that grow out of the base AI trade.
0: No, I'm talking about the basic energy, financials, consumer goods that all become more productive, more efficient, because AI is nothing if not a productivity tool. Now, it's not showing up in the data pretty much the same way computers didn't show up in the data for decades. That's a measurement problem, not a productivity problem. In fact, the way we measure a lot of economic data points, sentiment leaps to mind for sure, but productivity

0: he then recognized.
1: Okay, but people, John mentioned that the Emmys are moving to, was it Amazon, John? Were the movie rights for How Not to Invest, how's it going?
0: You know, I'm going to speak to my friend Michael Lewis and say, how do you sell a screenplay to...
1: That would be a good place to start.
0: Right, he knows this better than anybody.
1: Barry Reynolds, thank you so much. Masters in Business, including a wonderful, wonderful moment with Robert Nutt. That was in September 2nd. Of this year. John Tucker, slip in here right now. I'm looking at record highs across the board. I mean, you know, I'm in triple leverage all cash. The first purchase of Apple, I don't know if I can pop it today, John.
2: We'll see. S&P 500 above 7,800 on track for the record that we had in August. NASDAQ adding to the record close. 9 of the 11 major industry groups on the S&P 500 higher. Utilities on the top. That's okay. Because of, yes, Constellation. We talked about that earlier. Constellation up 13% with this deal with Google. So AI centers in the crosshairs this morning. Option Care also, Option Care Health being taken out for $32.50 a share. Those shares right now up 33%. So there you go. Another bullish day.
3: Not forget oil.
2: Oh, and what about those yields? What yields?
3: Well, at least for today.
1: And Barry will like this. We got to go to break here, Barry. But from the Ancapora Yardeni low, which is October, late summer, 2022, you know, I'm looking, folks, up 124%, 22% per year. Good morning. Ed Yardeni, good morning. Ralph Ancapora. Dow up 294 points. Make it around 300. This is from New York City, Bloomberg Surveillance.
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3: Westbound on Loop 410 at Vance Jackson. An accident here is blocking the three right lanes. Stop and go traffic back to Blanco. That's an 11-minute delay. Loop 410 eastbound at San Pedro. An accident there is blocking the left lane. That's San Antonio traffic, and I'm Lee Reiser.
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6: Good morning, everyone. Good morning across America. Good morning on the Pacific Rim. Thank you, Stephen Englander of Standard Chartered Bank.
7: That was a great
6: for wisdom. Dow up over 335 points. We're going to end stronger. Jess Benton with us. And Jess, today to a fault, I've been AI. Yeah. I want you to give me Trench's perspective on the other 483 stocks.
7: Yes. Well, it's important too, just to see what the rest of the market is doing beyond all of this. And I would point out, so obviously you're talking about S&P round records, but it's also been 47 consecutive sessions through yesterday. The S&P 500 hasn't dropped at least 1%. So the last time it would have happened was July 29th. So that was two Fed meetings ago. Yeah. So it's the longest streak since October of last year. And if it can make it through to tomorrow, which would be 49 sessions, it would be the longest streak since July of 2024.
8: And think of all that's happened, right? And in the middle of all of that,
6: how's Procter & Gamble doing?
7: Right. Well, you and I were talking about how if you're looking at the price to earnings ratio on a forward basis for some of these staples related stocks like Hershey's, actually a little bit more expensive than if you're looking at NVIDIA.
8: Interesting.
7: Yeah. Or even just the major indexes. So looking at NVIDIA's PE ratio around 16, 17, but then below the rest of the market if you're thinking about the S&P 500 around 19. But Hershey's still more expensive, or Procter & Gamble. Of course, we have PepsiCo coming up in a couple of days for earnings related, seeing those. When you talk about shrinkflation, when you want to get those chips, it feels like there's a few less than there. I know they got knocked for that, so I know they've been working on that too. But then also Delta is later this week as well. So kind of looking beyond the hood of the S&P 500, but also from a positioning perspective too, because if you look at discretionary, say, money managers versus systematics, more the fast money, the algos that are trading off of the momentum. So it's a little bit stretched when you're looking at the systematic side of things. Mm-hmm. So Deutsche Bank, their position. Parag over there puts their data together. But it's not so much to where there would be concern about if the S&P 500 falls to a particular level so much, because it is trading around records. But looking at breadth, there's that argument about how narrow it is. But still, we've seen that for years now in 2023, 2024, a lot of doom and gloom when it comes to narrow breadth. But a lot of people missed out on a lot of gains because of those types
8: of concerns. Because they tried to broaden out too much?
7: Well, no, because, I mean, it's just continued to be more of a narrow concentration, but that hasn't necessarily hurt investors so far. If you're looking at where the VIX is trading, they're still well below 20, where that kind of concern, the line in the sand is. But underneath the hood, they're on a micro level for individual stocks. That's where a lot of the individual sharp swings are. And Mandy Zhu over at Cebu expects that continue to happen once we have earnings season kick off on the 13th with JP Morgan next
8: week. That's what I was going to say. The big banks, are we expecting? I guess today we found out that they're doing so well. It's another going to be another year of record bonuses.
7: Right. Record bonuses. And then, of course, Jamie Dimon was talking about AI and data centers.
8: Bloomberg earlier.
7: Right. Yeah. Exactly. On Bloomberg Television, speaking about that. I'm actually going to be on with Carol Masser this afternoon, so we have a few different segments of
6: business.
7: I'm filling in for Tim Stenvik this afternoon. I mean,
8: I sat in that chair the other day. I had a ball with Carol. It's a different kind of. with Tom. No, it's a different kind of party.
6: John, would you like to pile on?
8: Different guy.
9: Oh, it's wonderful. Two of my favorite hosts in the afternoon.
6: We got to finish here. It's been a wonderful day. Thank to Eric and the team, the interns, for just a really interesting set of conversations. One of the great depressing things of the show is just Matt and today we've been playing fossils, playing rock music. Eddie Money was one of the great names.
8: Eddie
6: he went
8: Money.
6: Out to Berkeley, worked with Bill Graham and all that, had a complete career resurrection in 1986. Have you ever listened to Edward Money?
7: Yes. I mean, John was just singing, so I'm
8: never
7: aware
8: really
7: of that song.
8: Edward Money, but yeah, Eddie Money.
7: No.
6: You probably don't know.
7: You don't believe it. You don't
6: know who
9: she's
6: Eddie
9: totally.
8: You'll know this song.
7: I know this song.
6: So there's many songs. He had a shockingly rich career, including a complete resurrection in 1986. We're playing this with

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2: This is a Bloomberg Money Minute. OpenAI is again apologizing for its artificial intelligence models breaching Australian government websites, pledging to work to prevent similar incidents and to respond faster if they do happen. The San Francisco-based company last month said it would fund cyber defenses in Australia and help manage the risk of increasingly capable AI after what was the first known such attack on government systems. Elon Musk is a trillionaire again. He jumped by $65 billion yesterday to $1.04 trillion, according to the Bloomberg Billionaires Index. It says the value of his stakes in SpaceX and Tesla rose. SpaceX shares are up 13% since the start of the month, while Tesla has gained 6.7%. The big fall shopping showdown is here. Amazon's Prime Big Deal Days and Target's Circle Deal Days both run today and tomorrow, while Walmart's week-long deals event is already underway through Sunday. It's an early holiday shopping battle with the retailers rolling out discounts on everything from electronics to toys. 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
3: On the latest edition of the Bloomberg Daybreak U.S. Edition podcast, Bloomberg's Jill Desus joined us on President Trump's efforts to address rising costs 4 weeks ahead of the midterms.
4: So just to get into a little bit more of the nitty-gritty of what you just heard Donald Trump talk about there, this plan would effectively allow more widespread use of red or dyed diesel. So that's generally available for, you just heard the president himself say it, off-road purposes, so it's farm and construction equipment. It wouldn't directly lower the operational costs for harvesters, tractors, excavators, all this kinds of, you know, off-road equipment that, what already runs on tax-exempt red diesel, but it could cut the expenses to run things such as pickup trucks and other on-road vehicles. So, I mean, when we're talking about the idea of the president delivering this kind of an announcement in, you know, deep red Nebraska, largely rural conservative areas, I mean, it kind of calls to question this idea of, you know, we're just a month out from the midterms. Our Republicans here really kind of feeling on the defensive a little bit, trying to shore up some support for the party ahead of those midterms. But that kind of gets you to a little bit of the part of where this is going.
3: Yeah, and we're just seeing a new poll out this morning from the health firm KFF that health care costs are right up there with gasoline prices, gas and diesel, presumably, as top voter concerns just 4 weeks into the midterms. What is the challenge going forward for Republicans to address those economic concerns that we've seen in poll after poll are really top of mind for voters?
4: Yes, this is a really interesting poll coming from KFF. 6 in 10 voters saying they were either very or somewhat worried about affording health care.
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5: This is a Bloomberg Business of Sports report. The Protect College Sports Act contains labor provisions that risk eroding athletes' individual and collective bargaining power by giving the NCAA too much power over student athletes. The bill provides the NCAA with a partial antitrust exemption, allowing it to enforce rules concerning athlete transfer and eligibility, and codifies certain working conditions without input from affected athletes. Critics argue that the legislation undermines nascent organizing efforts among student athletes and leaves open the question of whether college players should be classified as employees, a necessary criteria for unionizing under the National Labor Relations Act. If ultimately passed into law, the bill would codify certain working conditions, including revenue sharing caps and transfer limits, without input from affected athletes. With the Bloomberg Business of Sports report, I'm Michael Barr.
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13: Good Tuesday morning. This is Bloomberg Intelligence. We're broadcasting live from the Bloomberg Interactive Broker Studio in Midtown Manhattan and also streaming live on YouTube as well. Stacey Vanek-Smith, Scarlett Fu, and John Tucker with you for this first hour of Bloomberg Intelligence. Paul Sweeney is off for the week. We're going to talk about rates. The bond market getting a little bit of a reprieve. The yields at the long end of the curve not moving a whole lot, which I guess is relief here. Will Hoffman, our U.S. and Canada rate strategist, will join us to talk about that. Leo Kelly, CEO and founder of Verdance Capital Advisors, will also join us to talk about the markets. Ed Ludlow, he's our Bloomberg Tech host, is going to go over all the headlines coming out of the tech sector, including Moonshot said to eye an early 2027 IPO. Will Wade, he is our Bloomberg News energy reporter, will talk to us about Google and Constellation Energy striking a deal for nuclear. And we're going to end things with Natalie Lung. She's our Bloomberg tech reporter on Uber buying a catering platform, Easy Cater. $2.3 billion in cash. That's another transaction that we're keeping track of. All that to come. But first, John Tucker has our Bloomberg Business Flash.
14: Yeah, the rates, do they even matter? Because it's like just getting shrugged off by risk assets. NASDAQ adding to its record close from yesterday. S&P 500 above 7,800 on track for a record. 9 of the 11 major industry groups in the S&P 500 higher right now. It is utilities in the lead. That's home to Constellation Energy up 13%. It's also the best performing individual stock right now in the S&P 500. That's because Google agreed to a 20-year deal to buy nuclear power from Constellation for, yes, data centers. Option Care Health being taken out for $32.50 a share, up 32%. NVIDIA up 1.4%. Now, if you're keeping score, they're getting closer and closer to a market cap of, you know, maybe $6 trillion. NASA close to announcing the bulk purchase of rocket launches to fuel the $30 billion drive to build a permanent moon base. And how many people on your list would you like to send to the moon? This comes as SpaceX starts turning away customers. SpaceX up 1.9%. Elon Musk, a trillionaire once again. Wall Street firms poised to rake in $90 billion in profits, smashing last year's $65.1 billion record. So the state controller in New York, his mouth is watering. Because, you know, they get all that, a lot of that money. Bonuses also expected to reach an all-time high. All right, what is so stupidly small that it passes right through the earth without touching anything? It goes through a block of lead without touching anything.
15: Like a photon?
14: Well, close. Smaller than a photon and kind of not really have any mass. Neither does a photon, sort of.
15: A quark?
14: Well, very good. Subatomic particle, a neutrino. The Nobel Prize in Physics going to astrophysicist Francis Hausen for his work on the Ice Cube Neutrino Observatory. This is at the South Pole, and it's a really impressive observatory down there. Doesn't look like much above the ice. Right at the South Pole, underneath, a mile and a half underneath, a bunch, hundreds of little neutrino detectors. And why did we care about that?
15: Tell us.
14: Among other things, in astronomy, when a neutrino hits and you detect it, you can tell the other observatories across the Earth with about 15, 20-minute warning that something's going to happen over there. And usually it's a big supernova. So, yeah.
15: Did you know John Tucker majored in science?
16: I didn't know. My mind is blown.
15: I know.
16: I was thinking about, like, market movements, and now I feel like...
14: But this could move the markets, too.
16: Vision is so
14: I don't
16: much
14: know how, but,
16: now.
14: You know. Anyway.
15: Markets feel very small in this context.
16: They do. They do. What are we doing?
14: We check the markets. In neutrino news, right.
15: Apparently.
14: Here on Bloomberg Radio, I'm John Tucker. That's your Bloomberg Business Flash. Hi, guys.
15: Hi, guys. John Tucker, thank you for putting things into context, like big, big picture context.
14: Yeah, you're worried about, like, money and stocks. I'm worried about neutrinos.
15: Clearly, we're worried about the wrong thing, at least for today. All right, John Tucker with our Bloomberg Business Flash. Good Tuesday morning, everyone. This is Bloomberg Intelligence with Stacey Vanek Smith and Scarlett Fu. And, of course, it is time to get a check on some stocks on the move today. Let's bring in Christina Kino. She's our Bloomberg Managing Editor for Markets Live. Christine.
17: All right, Scarlett, let's take a look at this Constellation deal, right? Big, big deal for this company, and it is showing up in the stock today, ticker CEG, and that is up nearly 14% today. So really a big boon for that company. Again, Google Pair. Constellation, and this is going to be a 20-year power purchase agreement. Probably involves more than $4.3 billion in investments, and that's going to upgrade systems at 11 Constellation reactors. And so now the agreement in terms of what Constellation is going to be delivering is 890 megawatts of new reactor capacity and electricity that will start arriving on the grid as soon as 2028. So this is really, right, like just an extension of the AI trade in a lot of ways, right? A lot of companies kind of trying to get their hands on power providers, and nuclear is the latest trend to come out of that process of companies, like a lot of these hyperscalers trying to really get a hold of power sources because of the insatiable demand from the data center build out. And yeah, this is what we're seeing today, and a big boost for Constellation stock.
14: And this is the PJM grid, which is like covers yeah. New Jersey. So are my lights going to flicker?
17: your power prices might be affected.
15: There's going to be a flicker there.
16: Think of the neutrinos.
15: Way to put it into perspective, Stacey.
16: Christine, what else are you looking at this morning?
17: Let's take a look at AMD as well. So ticker AMD, their shares extending some of the opening gains up now nearly 1.7%. And we did hear from AMD CEO Lisa Su sounding very optimistic, saying that she's predicting, quote, very high chip demand continuing for the next few years, even as the industry faces challenges such as concerns over AI safety. And that optimism earned the AMD stock a couple of price target upgrades. Citi raising its price target to $800 from $575 previously, and Mizuho Securities raising theirs to $705 from $580. It's currently trading at around $642, so pretty decent upside there from a couple of companies there. And yeah, I guess, you know, safety concerns getting overshadowed by the potential demand that Lisa Su was talking about.
15: All right, good stuff. And your last company is also in the tech sector.
17: That's right, tech sector, but in the red. We're talking about Seagate this morning, ticker STX. Those shares are now down 6.2%. This is M&A Tuesday news. The company is competing with Toshiba to acquire TDK's magnetic heads business for hard disk drives. So this is part of the memory, the race for memory, which has been a big theme this year. And so the acquisition worth, expected to be worth as much as several billion dollars, according to our sources telling Bloomberg Report. And that would give the winning bidder a critical part of the AI data center supply chain.
15: All right, Christina Kino, thank you so much. Managing Editor for Markets Live. For more conversations like this, subscribe to our Stock Movers Reports. 5-minute audio reports on the biggest winners and losers in the stock market, available on Apple Podcasts, Spotify, or anywhere you listen. All right, Ray Dalio, the billionaire, warned that the U.S. Treasury market is vulnerable to a pullback in demand from China and Japan, highlighting a potential pain point for a market that has endured some big swings this year. He said that even though the U.S. is approaching the limits of the debt cycle in an interview with Bloomberg Television in Singapore, there's a lot to watch out for. Take a listen.
18: I think within the next 3 years, what we have is that issue of that squeezing it out. And so when you take a look at literally what that means and then what the impact of that is going to be on asset prices.
15: All right, let's bring in Will Hoffman. He is our U.S. and Canada rate strategist, looking at the overall bond market and the economy overall. Will, how do you read Ray Dalio's warning here? I mean, this has been kind of a persistent concern. Has it changed materially in the last month, you would say?
19: So it's a great question, and it's something, frankly, all of us in Treasury markets have been focused on for a very long time, right? When you have a couple pillars of demand on the foreign side, China and Japan tend to be kind of notoriously the largest buyers, foreign buyers of treasuries. It's a little tricky to back out what the totality of their position is because, I'll just say frankly, some of the data is very messy that comes through the flow of funds reports or the tick data. So they're all reported by custodian and the domicile of the custodian. So it doesn't actually say the beneficial owner of this treasury is in X country. It just says where they're custodian, essentially. So hence why you see places like Ireland, Luxembourg, Belgium have very, very large holdings. Same thing with the Cayman Islands. Doesn't mean there's firms located there, just that that's where the custodians of those treasuries are. I will note that foreign holdings are down materially as a share of the total treasury portfolio here in the last, call it 6 or 7 years, as post-COVID issuance has risen quite a bit. I believe we were as high as 60% right around 2008, maybe if not a few percentage points below. So there is a reason economically why these countries hold so much debt. And whether it's U.S. treasuries, U.S. mortgages, U.S. corporates, or equities, it all comes into play. But at the end of the day, the data that we've seen through July has seen very, very slight private outflows, or I should say private selling from foreign or from the foreign side, which tends to be a little bit more of a concern versus some of the official institutions. They tend to focus at the front end of the curve, kind of 2-3 years and in, so they can maintain or take less duration risk to maintain liquidity of their holdings should they need to actually monetize those securities to defend their currencies. But I'll say the foreign private side tends to own the entire treasury curve. So they're a little bit more of a source of risk. But at this point, given where yields are, they're relatively attractive for LDI investors.
16: Now, that said, this morning, bond yields are down a little bit. I guess there's been some positive news out of the Strait of Hormuz, but also Treasury Secretary Scott Bessent was saying that the government's debt load can be handled. Is that kind of positive news something that could potentially outweigh a retreat from China and Japan?
19: So just given the size of those positions, if they did become relatively price insensitive sellers, it's going to be very difficult for any good news on a break even or I'll say forward fiscal hope perspective to actually counteract that. But I would subscribe more of the move that we've seen today to what we'd kind of refer to as global beta, which is bond markets don't exist in a vacuum. They're tightly linked to currency markets. And when one bond market somewhere across the world, depending on size, positioning, leverage, et cetera, starts to move, it can have spillovers into other markets. And in this case, I think the massive rally that we saw in French debt from some of their fiscal or some comments on their fiscal side is actually causing a little bit of a relief rally. I mean, given that we're so close to midterms and frankly, any politically driven commentary is going to be taken with a grain of salt, especially given how many plans have been laid out in the past. I think it's relatively unlikely that additional comments from Bessent are moving the market today.
17: All right. Very quickly, Will, before we let you go, will tomorrow's Fed minutes be market moving, do you think, for treasuries?
19: Fingers crossed it will not be. This has been a relatively sleepy week for treasuries so far, which has been much needed after payrolls last Friday. After ISM 10 a.m. on Monday, we've got the Fed minutes on Wednesday. But given they hiked and have been very hawkish, you can, on the BI rates dashboard, you can see some of our natural language processing models, which are trained on all their meeting minutes, remarks, opening statements, and beige book.
17: Right.
19: They've been very hawkish consistently since the start of this conflict. I wouldn't expect any change there.
17: All right, Will, really appreciate it. Will Hoffman, Bloomberg Intelligence, U.S. and Canada rates strategist. As Stacey pointed out, yields coming down a little bit here, just marginal moves, but any move down is a change from what we had seen last month.
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14: Tucker, the Bloomberg newsroom with this Bloomberg Business Flash. Looking for records, say S&P 500 would be on track for the first record since August. The NASDAQ adding to the record that it set yesterday. Bunch of deal news. Shares of Constellation Energy, CEG, the ticker there. They are jumping up 12.5%. Google entering into a long-term deal to buy oodles of energy from Constellation to run the data centers. Utilities, as a result, the best-performing major industry group in the S&P 500 right now. This is the other one. McKesson and the private equity firm CDR buying Option Care Health, the enterprise value of $5.8 billion. So this is the medical infusion company. So you go there to get a shot for whatever disease you're suffering from. This is a wrap. Paramount Skydance closing its $110 billion acquisition of Warner Brothers Discovery. It's funny. I tried to do WBD today. It's not trading.
17: Oh.
14: Unknown reason. Well,
17: we know the reason.
14: Yeah. The new company, Skydance. Job one, I would imagine, managing $80 billion in debt. And another Hollywood soiree abandoning broadcast television. Amazon's Prime Video is going to be the new home for the Emmy Awards starting next year.
17: I think for a lot of people, that's a welcome change because the Emmy Awards has been dying a slow death on broadcast television.
14: Anyway, if you have non-Amazon Prime customers, you can still get it. So
17: oh, really? Wait, how?
14: You just bring it up. Whatever. I'm actually thinking of having an Emmy party serving Chardonnay and
17: you host parties?
14: No, I'm just kidding.
17: Would this be in New Jersey?
14: Yeah. You have to be in New Jersey. So, in other words, nobody's coming.
17: He didn't expect anyone to take him up on it.
14: S&P 500 up 48 points.
17: See.
14: The Dow up 255. NASDAQ Composite Index up 187. We check the markets for you all day long right here on Bloomberg Radio. I'm John Tucker. That's your Bloomberg Business Flash, Stacey and Scar.
17: You think we're joking, but we're going to storm the Tucker compound.
16: Oh, yeah.
17: The night of the Emmys.
14: Okay.
17: You're going to host this party.
14: If the door is locked and the lights are out. Don't be offended.
17: We're definitely going to be offended.
14: I go to bed at 5 o'clock. What are you talking about?
17: No. The Emmys are on the weekends.
14: Oh, they are.
17: Well, on Sunday.
14: Okay. Now that's too late for me.
17: All right. John Tucker, thank you so much for that Bloomberg Business Flash. Of course, long before the Emmys come, we're going to have the midterm elections. It's now, what, about a month away, just under a month?
16: Yeah, wow. Yeah, I mean, we're starting to see it's, I feel like it's been out in the near future for such a long time, and now it is upon us, which means it's time for the big moves.
17: Yeah, the campaign ads are definitely out in force right now. Let's bring in Leo Kelly. He's CEO and founder of Verdance Capital Advisors. And Leo, I just want to get your take on how you're thinking about the midterms, because you do cite it as one of the biggest risks in the equity market right now. What specifically has you concerned?
1: Well, I think specifically it's a risk. I don't know if it's the biggest. I think interest rates are the biggest. But I think the risk there is that there's a narrative starting to build. And as you know, markets tend to do well in mixed control, right? And right now the polls, although they have been reliable, is saying that that's where we're going to end up. I think one of the challenges right now, a narrative is building around AI, and that narrative is becoming political. And I think that's something that we have to keep our eye on. I'll tell you what it reminds me of. It reminds me of well back in the day when my hair used to be dark, the whole nuclear energy conversation, right? And how a narrative built around how dangerous it was. And I think if we were to go back in time, wouldn't it have been great to continue to develop that for 30 or 40 years? That's what AI is starting to remind me of, right? There's a lot of negative narrative about a technology that really needs to be developed in a positive way for the United States to stay ahead of the world in productivity.
16: Do you really think there's going to be a pullback in investment in AI? I mean, I say that because the markets have been setting records this year and everybody seems still quite excited about that. A lot of IPOs lined up. Do you really think the narrative is shifting in a foundational way?
1: Well, no, but I think it's a risk, right? Mm-hmm. If it becomes political, it becomes a risk. The investment's still there. Remember, though, when we're talking about valuations, specifically the market, the internet was built out, and yet stocks crashed and they continued to build out. So sometimes it's not whether it's going to work or not. It's at what pace and what speed and what growth rate. So even if we get overregulation that slows growth, that can have an impact on pricing of securities. If we get high interest rates, if energy prices continue to climb because we're not appropriately building out the infrastructure for all of this new technology, that's an issue. Right. So there are risks here associated with it. I think our base case continues to be this builds out. Evaluations are high and expectations are even higher. So if there is a disruption, the noise is... It's really, especially around data centers, and now even AI itself, the noise is, you know, we're starting to get an anti-AI campaign or a government-controlled, highly regulated campaign around AI.
17: And I guess the thing that's interesting here, especially in a divided, you know, with the country so split, is that it's become a bipartisan effort to slow things down around AI, to raise concerns about data centers in a way that the two parties, the two sides, don't normally see eye to eye.
1: Yes. I don't know that it's I don't know that it's completely right down the middle. But sure, there's concerns about this, as there should be. I do think the narrative, as it does today with social media, is building faster than the reality. Again, we're talking about a risk that is not necessarily the highest probability, but it certainly exists.
17: Right, a risk as opposed to the risk.
1: Or a more real risk, and one that I think has a much higher probability of impacting the market. I think valuation is a bigger risk, but nonetheless, it's something to keep your eye on. I'm amazed at how fast the narrative is building.
16: What about, I mean, one risk that we are dealing with very much at this moment is oil prices. How is that factored into the markets right now, into risk, and how do you see that playing out? This morning, we did get a little bit of good news that oil shipments seem to be getting through, so that's easing up on things a little bit, but how do you see this playing out for the rest of the year?
1: I think there's a couple of things you have to think about here with oil specifically. One, whether it's interest rates, oil, or a lot of other things that are volatilely traded. I always say it's not the number, it's the speed that you get to the number, right? And so if oil's moving very quickly, the shock of that in the economy has a big impact, just like interest rates. But I want to take a step back with oil. If I were to tell you we were going to be at war with Iran and that the Strait of Hormuz is going to be largely closed, a year and a half ago, you would say, oh my goodness, oil's going to go to 200 plus and it's going to collapse the economy, right? And historically, when oil gets over 100, the economy gets hit pretty hard. But I think what's missing in the conversation today, I think what's surprising people with the strength of the market is this. First of all, there's far more supply in the market than historically when oil's gone over 100 during the last several presidencies, right, over the last couple decades. The other issue, which is, again, does not get talked about enough, is think about inflation over the last 20 plus years. And so when you look at the cost of everything, a car, a house, rent, groceries, just about anything, we've seen these massive run-ups, including wages. We've seen a massive run-up in wages. So oil at 100 today creates a price for oil and gasoline that, as a percentage of total expenses, is not nearly as high as the last few times it's gotten there. So it doesn't have the same impact. Not to say it doesn't hurt, not to say it doesn't impact people, especially people who are closest to the, you know, closest to the line on expenses versus income. But oil at 100 today is not the same as oil 110, 12, 15 years ago, or even 5 years ago.
17: Got it.
1: Now, if there was a major development in the Middle East that would send oil to 200 plus, then I think we would see significant market events.
16: That's a great point. Leo, thank you so much. Leo Kelly is the CEO and founder of Verdance Capital Advisors. That was a really fascinating delve, especially into AI and oil. We are going to continue talking about AI a little bit. We've got the great Ed Ludlow, Bloomberg tech host, here to talk about some very exciting movements with tech stocks this morning. Hello, Ed.
4: Hello, good morning. NVIDIA, right, is close, not that close. It's not as if I'm like sitting here with my party hat under the desk ready for NVIDIA 6 trillion, but it's getting closer on what is like just post earnings momentum, a sweetener for investors, the biggest buyback in history. But there's something in the news cycle that a lot of people missed, which was this Seminalysis report that talks about how Cerebras had lost out to NVIDIA for OpenAI running the inference phase on GPT 6.1 Sol. It had been Cerebras gear that had run 5.6, and so like actually there's some near term going on here. And a lot of people ask me a lot of questions like, oh my goodness, like what's going on with Cerebras? And I was like, no, you've missed the other side of this coin, guys, which is that NVIDIA is still the mainstay of everything in the market for compute.
17: Okay, that's the takeaway here. You mentioned Cerebras. It was a high profile IPO. There's another IPO that we can look ahead towards, and that's Moonshot AI. But this will be an IPO in Hong Kong, I believe, next year, Ed?
4: Yeah, and you know, you can tell that they're moving and grooving on it because they're going to the private markets and they're doing deals, which is like so normal. There's been in the United States, as a parallel, a sort of like bit of confusion about like, hold on, if OpenAI is going public and Anthropic is going public, like why were they so active in private markets just before? Completely normal, right, to bring in crossover investors and cornerstone investors. And with Moonshot, very much the same thing. You know, they kind of closed this chapter of their private markets life with a $50 billion valuation, but they also, the other data set I would look at is look at the token deployment from their open models, and they have a lot of traction right now, but it looks like Hong Kong is going to be set for them next year. Yeah.
16: So one other potential IPO I wanted to ask about was DeepSeek, which is apparently looking to go public, and that's a really interesting company because they are open source. What do you see when you look at that one?
4: Yeah, I mean, this is less than sophisticated, and I apologize for that, but I just look at DeepSeek as like the slightly bigger and slightly more ahead version of Moonshot. You know, like basically DeepSeek is subject to more scrutiny because the US Frontier Labs have made accusations against it of distillation, right? And that's been in the news cycle. But, you know, they themselves are very close on a $12 billion round led by Tencent in the private markets. And again, all that does is act as a precursor to a massive debut for them, you know, a proper frontier lab debut in the Chinese markets context at some point between now and the future, should we just say? I found, guys, it's very risky to say, yep, definitely happening 27. We just don't know in lots of these cases. Things are sliding all the time.
17: Absolutely. Have you used DeepSeek? Is DeepSeek popular in the U.S.?
4: Yeah. You know, it is popular. There are those, like, in Silicon Valley, right, for want of a better sort of category of people, who initially were, like, making use of it as a comparator to agents or models that were offered by the Frontier Labs. And that people pulled back because of concern about exposing themselves to a Chinese entity.
17: Yeah.
4: I played around with it, but largely I've used models and tools from the U.S.-based labs.
17: Got it. All right. Ed Ludlow, Bloomberg Tech host, joining us on some of the top tech stories, including a Moonshot IPO, a DeepSeek IPO. These would be overseas, given that Moonshot would probably list in Hong Kong. We are keeping an eye on markets here. The S&P 500 gaining for I believe, fourth straight day now, and the NASDAQ at yet another record high. The NASDAQ Composite Index gaining 0.6%. Yields are slightly lower on this Tuesday morning.
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14: And I'm John Tucker, the Bloomberg Business with this Bloomberg Business Flash. Yeah, headed for records. S&P 500, 51 points higher, up 0.7%, 78.25. The NASDAQ 100 is adding to its record close from yesterday, up 203 points. NASDAQ Composite Index, same thing there, up 187 points. The poor, lowly Dow Jones Industrial Average, up just 275 points right now. That is up 0.5%. Google agreeing to a 20-year deal to buy nuclear power from Constellation Energy. Shares of Constellation up just about 13%. In fact, it's the best performing individual stock in the S&P 500. It's also the reason that we have utilities as the best performing major industry group in the S&P 500. Then you have the infusion center operator Option Healthcare surging after McKesson and the private equity firm CDR bought the place. Right now, Option Care Health, those shares up 33%, works out to $32.50 a share, just above $5 billion. And SpaceX shares, they are up 2.2% right now. NASA is close, that's the way we say it in New Jersey, close to announcing a bulk purchase of rocket launches to fuel the $30 billion drive to build a permanent base on the moon. The big fall shopping showdown here, Amazon Big Prime Day, Prime Big Deal Days, and Target Circle Deals, both running today through tomorrow. And Coca-Cola shaking up the soda aisle with new flavors. The company rolling out Coca-Cola Cherry Lime and Strawberry Float Coke. The beverage giant also testing Coke, Sprite, and Fresca with 6 grams of prebiotic fiber.
17: Wait, fiber in soda?
14: Fiber and zero sugar. What's the point?
17: No protein?
14: Yeah, this is sort of like, non-alcoholic beer. Why? Right now, the S&P 500, again, up 54 points. We check the markets for you all day long right here on Bloomberg Radio. I'm John Tucker. That's your Bloomberg Business Flash. Stacey and Scarlett.
17: Soda with fiber. Ooh.
14: Just let soda be soda.
17: Yeah, I don't know.
21: We already know that it's bad for you. Just embrace it.
17: It doesn't have to do heavy lifting.
21: Mm. All right, John Tucker, thank you so much. He's going to go off now and get some soda, I think, upstairs.
17: Hopefully fiber soda.
14: Protein, fiber soda.
21: All right, John Tucker with our Bloomberg Business Flash. John had mentioned this Google and Constellation Energy deal that has shot Constellation Energy shares up, soaring on the day. Let's talk a little bit more about this with Will Wade. He is our Bloomberg News energy reporter. And Will, this is not the first long-term agreement that Constellation Energy has made with a hyperscaler. It's done something similar with Amazon too, right?
22: Oh yeah, that was just last week. It was a very similar deal. The hyperscaler agrees to buy power. They commit for a certain price. They don't tell us the price, but for a long time. That gives Constellation the surety of plenty of money coming in for a long time, so they spend the money to upgrade the power plants. And that means there's actually more power the plants, you know, can are producing more. They add new equipment, better equipment. So all of a sudden we've got new nuclear capacity, which is something that people really want.
1: Does this mean that Google owns the nuclear power plant, or is it just it's like investing in it?
22: They're agreeing to buy electricity from the company.
1: It's like when airlines buy fuel futures, or
22: sort of like that. They're basically buying electricity from Constellation, and Constellation is deciding how to give them the electricity. But they know, and it's sort of it's all connected. So it's going to be electricity that comes from upgrading these facilities.
17: So do consumers end up benefiting? Does everyone else end up benefiting now that Constellation is upgrading its facilities?
22: Consumers don't really get factored in here. This is the data center companies buying electricity. Well, they don't tell us the price, but generally we know, or we think we know, that it's a high price. It's higher than consumers are paying generally. Mm-hmm. So that's a big concern, that this is sort of driving up electricity across the board. And we're definitely seeing that. Electricity is going up across the board.
1: Yeah, I know that in areas where there are more data centers, I think around Washington, D.C. is one of the big ones, we've seen electricity prices go up by a lot, sometimes even in the double digits around the D.C. area. Is that something we can expect to see more of as AI becomes a bigger part of the economy? These companies get bigger. They have to, you know, funnel money into this one choke point, which is energy.
22: Yeah, probably. I mean, that you identified the area around D.C. We call it Data Center Alley. It's not a big one. It's the big one.
1: Okay. Mm-hmm.
22: And it is making prices go up.
17: So Constellation signed a deal with Amazon that looks very similar to the one it just signed with Google. Does it have capacity to sign any more deals with hyperscalers, or has it tapped out for now?
22: They're kind of at the end of the line here. I actually was texting with them this morning, because this is like going to involve like 11 plants, and the Amazon one was like another one. They don't have an infinite supply of nuclear power plants. They don't have too much more plants that they can upgrade to deliver new nuclear capacity.
1: You were texting with Constellation this morning?
22: Yeah.
1: What did you ask them?
22: I said, are there any left?
1: He said,
22: no, this is kind of it. I mean, he mentioned maybe some small ones in another facility. So it's not nothing, but not a lot.
17: So what about, plants that have been shut down in the past? Is that something that Constellation can reopen if it wants to? I would imagine that would take a lot of money.
22: Okay, so Constellation owns Three Mile Island, mm-hmm. which they've actually renamed the Crane Clean Energy Center.
17: Wait, they renamed Three Mile Island into the Crane Clean Energy Center?
22: Yeah,
1: That's a rebrand.
22: I'll let you think about why they might want to do that. So that was actually the first big restart project. As the second big restart project, there's another one in Michigan called Palisades that was shut down. It's being restarted. There's one in Iowa called Duane Arnold. NextEra owns that. They're restarting it. They're going to give that money to a tech company for data centers. There are other reactors that shut down, but there aren't other reactors that shut down and are good candidates for restarting.
17: What makes someone a good candidate, or a facility a good candidate to restart?
22: Well, for starters, some of the ones that they shut down, they're already tearing them apart.
17: Mm.
22: Like there's Indian Point, north of New York City.
17: Yeah.
22: I can't tell you how many times something has happened and my editor sent me a message, does that mean they're going to restart Indian Point? And I've talked to the folks there and they're like, we're literally tearing it apart day by day. I've seen there. I've been up there. They're, you know, heavy machinery. And I asked them, they're like, you give us enough money, we could turn around, but every day it gets harder and more expensive.
17: I see.
22: So I don't see too many more restart candidates.
1: All right. It seems like there's almost a bottomless demand for energy right now.
22: Yes.
1: And a limited supply, or at least we seem to be hitting up against the limits of our supply. Where do you see this going? How is this going to play out?
22: Well, we know when there's a lot of supply and a limited demand,

0: it's harder, more expensive.
1: I see.
0: So I don't see too many more restart candidates.
2: All right. It seems like there's almost a bottomless demand for energy right now.
0: Yes.
2: And a limited supply, or at least we seem to be hitting up against the limits of our supply. Where do you see this going? How is this going to play out?
0: Well, we know when there's a lot of supply and a limited demand, the prices go up. Hmm. And that's what we're seeing. So, I mean, the data centers really want nuclear power because it's clean and it runs around the clock. They really want clean energy because a few years ago, they all promised to deliver lots of carbon-free facilities. And now they're like, well, how are we supposed to do that? Mm-hmm. Wind and solar is good because it's clean. It's not available around the clock. Gas power is cleaner than coal. It runs around the clock. But there's so much demand that you can't get the gas turbines you need for years. They're backlogged for years and years. So it's actually a big issue right now. It's like there's so much demand for electricity and there's just not enough ways to deliver it in the immediate future.
1: This feels like a good problem for the management teams of these companies to have, as opposed to the opposite.
0: I mean, if people want to buy everything you can deliver, that's a good problem, yeah.
1: How are they managing through that?
0: They're trying to come up with ways to come up, to deliver power faster, like the project we announced this morning, the upgrades. They're going to start having power available in 2028. So a year and a half, 2 years, that's really fast for a nuclear project. Like the Amazon deal, those things don't come online until 2030.
1: Oh, wow. Okay, so watch this space. I guess if someone pays enough, you can move mountains and things can happen, apparently. And we know the hyperscalers have a lot of money to spend. They certainly raise enough debt to do that. Will, thank you so much. Will Wade is our Bloomberg News energy reporter. Constellation Energy striking yet another deal to supply nuclear power for hyperscalers. Today, it's Google. Last week, it was Amazon. All right, we're looking at the stock market at record highs. The S&P 500 gaining 0.7%. The Nasdaq up 0.75%. This is Bloomberg.
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5: All rise.
6: The state of Texas versus Juan and Mary Sanchez. The charge? Child abuse. For refusing to recognize their son as a girl.
7: Sounds insane, right? Well, Gina Hinojosa supports the radical policy of taxpayers paying for sex change surgery for kids and the assault on parental rights. And Hinojosa believes schools should be able to transition children behind their parents' backs. But that's just the beginning. Gina Hinojosa supports allowing boys and girls sports and in their locker rooms. It's gross, unfair, and harmful to girls. And what does Gina Hinojosa say about it? Listen to this.

0: They don't understand how girls would be hurt by this. A threat to our little girls that doesn't exist.
1: Gina Hinojosa, radical, dangerous. We cannot allow her to become governor of Texas.
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4: All right, Scarlett, let me ask you something. Do you take Ubers often?
5: I do, but I arbitrage between Uber and Lyft once I've used up my $15 credit for my Amex Platinum card.
4: Oh, this is a good system.
5: Yeah, okay. So I have to use up the free credits first before I do anything, and then I start arbitraging between the two. But I tend to be thrifty, so if I can avoid using Uber, I will.
4: That is a good strategy. I mean, we have some very interesting Uber news today. Apparently, Uber Technologies has just bought a catering firm, Easy Cater Inc., for $2.3 billion. We are joined by Natalie Leung, Bloomberg News tech reporter, to talk all about this and explain it. Hi, Natalie.
6: Hi.
4: So why is Uber buying a catering company?
6: So most of us know Uber as ride-hailing consumer app company, but they do have a pretty big B2B corporate business as well, allowing companies to, call cars for the executives or even, corporate accounts for employees to get, a preferred rate. And so this is push into the catering business, the corporate catering business, and this will boost their, delivery unit, which actually makes up nearly half of their overall business.
4: Oh, so this is not part of Uber Eats?
6: It will become part of Uber Eats, which is nearly half of the whole entire business. And which would be surprising because you might think ride-hailing is bigger, but it's like almost on par.
5: Wait, Uber Eats is already half of Uber's business?
6: Yes, yeah.
5: And does this deal bring it to more than half?
6: Potentially, depending on how much this grows. Uber is saying this will be accretive to the overall business. And it sets it up actually pretty well against its rival DoorDash, which announced its own catering platform for the workplace earlier this year.
4: So is this when you say business to business, will I be able to order something from the Easy Cater Inc. via Uber, or is it not for me? Is it for like big corporate events when they're ordering in big plates of food?
6: Yeah, so these are tools that maybe like facilities managers or event managers in companies would use to bulk order for employees for events. And they even have like a Slack integration where people can do recurring orders. So this is a corporate too. And another point that is interesting to note that this is Uber's sixth acquisition this year. They've really been on a buying spree.
5: So when you say that they've been making a lot of purchases, are most of these purchases defensive purchases or offensive purchases? Because DoorDash, as you mentioned, launched a workplace catering service in April. Mm-hmm. So it feels like, they've done something like that already. Is Uber playing catch up, or is it kind of making sure it guarantees its lead?
6: Yeah, it's kind of both. If we look at, let's say, for the delivery acquisitions, Getir in Turkey, it's one of the big players there. And then there's also Delivery Hero, which is one of the biggest apps in Europe. And so in that sense, it's defensive against DoorDash, which acquired Deliveroo last year. There's also other more competitive strategic purchases like the chauffeuring business, Blacklane, or the parking app Spot Hero. So it's like lateral, horizontal moves and expanding everywhere.
4: This is it's really interesting to hear that Uber has been expanding so much and buying so many things up. I'm just looking and their stock is down 16% this year. I mean, it feels like the market's been so positive this year. Uber is gone against that trend. What is the strategy here? Are they just grabbing for anything, or is there kind of a long game they're playing?
6: Yeah, Uber investors are sort of hard to please. Like even when they post, earnings that beat expectations.
4: Well, down 16% does feel, yes. If I were an Uber investor, I would also be unpleased.
6: Yeah, a lot of the story is actually not related to these acquisitions. It's related to the robotaxi story. People are seeing Waymo expanding in more than a dozen cities this year, and they have chosen not to partner with Uber in most of them. And so this raises the question, the future of you know, what Uber might become if Waymo becomes more dominant in the future.
5: Okay, so the Waymo story kind of casts a shadow over Uber. What is Uber's progress when it comes to driverless automated ride-hailing services?
6: So they have...
5: That was a mouthful.
6: They don't make their own cars, but their strategy is to partner with people who make them. Like, they partner with Waymo in two cities, but then in other cities, they partner with companies like Lucid or Nuro and in other parts of the world, some Chinese firms as well. But these are very...
5: work.
6: Yeah, very small scale as well.
4: Is Uber pivoting? Are they turning into something else? How do you see this company evolving going forward?
6: They've always been very opportunistic in purchasing and partnerships, and so I see them as trying to be everywhere all at once. And, you know, and there might be times where this might be a loss-making endeavor to go into a new market or area, but, you know, over time they will find ways to make it profitable or even withdraw if it doesn't make sense anymore.
5: What does this mean for Lyft if Uber is doing this? How does Lyft respond?
6: So in terms of the delivery business, Lyft doesn't have a delivery business, so they are much more smaller in that sense. They're only competing on the ride-hailing side. When robo-taxis sort of become more commonplace, Lyft will sort of, you know, have to, you know, fight an upstream battle here.
5: Yeah. Have you taken a Waymo, Stacey?
4: I have taken a Waymo, and I loved it.
5: Really?
4: It was really interesting. It's really strange to have a car driving you with nobody in it.
5: Yeah.
4: I don't know. It was a really strange experience. Yeah. I do like always talking to the drivers and things like that, but it felt like being in the future.
6: Yeah. I was just in San Francisco last week, so I did try their new model, the minivan model, uh-huh, from the Ojai. It was a pretty good experience, like very roomy. My luggage was next to my seat. I wasn't used to the luggage locking around it. It's definitely a very roomy and...
5: Look at you, Mavericks.
4: You get to pick the music.
5: Wow, okay.
4: That's a big one.
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5: Good Tuesday morning. This is Bloomberg Intelligence. We're broadcasting live from the Bloomberg Interactive Broker Studio in Midtown Manhattan. We are also streaming live on YouTube as well. Stacey Vanek-Smith, Scarlett Fu, and Charlie Pellett with you in this second hour of Bloomberg Intelligence. We've got a lot of ground to cover. We're going to check in with Catherine Chiglinski. She is our U.S. finance team leader because Wall Street is eyeing record bonuses as profit heads past $90 billion. Of course, this comes just before the bank earnings season begins in, I think, less than a week from now, or exactly 1 week from now. Hannah Miller, she's our media reporter. She's going to join us to talk about Paramount closing Warner Brothers' merger in a historic Hollywood deal. After a lot of legal obstacles, it is finally a done deal. Ted Swimmer will join us for our Private Markets in Focus. He is head of commercial banking at Citizens Financial Group. And Greg Storr, he's our Supreme Court reporter. He's going to talk to us about Samuel Alito, the Supreme Court justice, and his plans to stay even if the Democrats prevail in the midterms. All of that to come, but first, let's check in with our Charlie Pellett for Bloomberg Business Flash.
10: Hi, thank you very much, and here's what's going on. We're looking at a U.S. equity market flirting with records. Right now, we are very close to morning highs on the S&P 500 index, looking at a gain of 60 points. We're up by about 0.8%, 7833, where we stand on the S&P 500 index. The Dow pushing higher as well, up now by about 0.6%, up 294. NASDAQ advancing 0.8%, to the NASDAQ 100 index up 0.8%, but interestingly, on an update for much of the market. The Russell 2000 index of small cap shares is lagging. It is actually lower now, down by about 0.1%. All of this with the VIX holding right around 15. Your 2-year, 4.77%. The 10-year, 5.25%. And the 30-year, 5.63%. Gold, meanwhile, 41.59. The ounce up by about 0.5%. Certainly the fall in crude helping drive sentiment today. We've got West Texas Intermediate crude, 87.77 a barrel, down 1.9%. Barrel of Brent, 98.19, holding below 100, down by 2.1%. As for the economic backdrop, Tiffany Wilding is economist at PIMCO, and she was a guest this morning on Bloomberg Surveillance.
11: We're pretty constructive on the growth outlook. We just released our essay on the outlook this morning. We think growth looks pretty resilient, inflation coming down, and ultimately the central banks will deliver less than what's priced into markets.
10: PIMCO's Tiffany Wilding interviewed this morning on Surveillance. New York State Comptroller Tom DiNapoli says a blockbuster year for New York's trading and investment banking firms is poised to deliver record earnings for the industry, profit on pace to exceed $90 billion. The key headline here, bonuses expected to reach an all-time high. Among those bank names today, J.P. Morgan Chase, based right here in New York, up 0.4%. It reports next week. Citigroup shares up 0.2%. I'm Charlie Pellett, Stacy and Scarlett. That is a Bloomberg Business Flash.
5: All right, thank you so much, Charlie Pellett. And as Charlie was just reminding us, bank earnings season does begin a week from today with J.P. Morgan kicking things off on Tuesday, October 13th. All right, let's take a look at some individual stocks that are on the move this morning. I'm Scarlett Fu with Stacey Vanek Smith, and we're joined now by Christine Aquino. She is our Bloomberg Managing Editor for Markets Live. Hi, Christine.
12: Hello. All right, Scarlett, I'll start here with Nike this morning. So check NKE. Those shares are actually extending earlier gains. They're now up almost 1.6%, even though it was downgraded at Bernberg. So the analyst there now downgrading stock to sell from hold previously. And the analyst, Nick Anderson, seeing another 19% downside for the shares. Not seeing that today, though. Looks like it is bouncing back from quite a big decline from last week after some disappointing earnings. But Bernberg's still saying that Nike, just in general and longer term, seems to have accepted a smaller place in sportswear, given that there are a number of challengers across increasingly fragmented local and category niches. So let's see if those gains hold. It's probably enjoying just a read across from all the green on screen that we're seeing in equities this morning.
4: All right, Christine, what else are you looking at this morning?
12: All right, let's take a look at another consumer stock, Procter & Gamble. So ticker PG for its U.S. shares, and it is currently up 1.8%. That is purely a good news story. Evercore upgrading the stock to outperform from inline previously, and also a slight price target upgrade. So they're now looking at a 166 price target from 161 previously, and currently the shares are trading at 148, so a decent upside there. And, you know, the analysts there saying that the upcoming first quarter is probably the end of the downside to its sales. And if the current growth rate holds, it's probably likely to exit fiscal 2027 with growth of about 4%. And that is the kind of growth rate that will deliver operating leverage, which is very important for a company like P&G. And so looks like brighter skies over there for P&G moving forward.
5: All right. And final stock on your radar?
12: Let's take a look at Chevron as well. So ticker CVX, not up too much now. It's about 0.2%, but earlier it was actually down a little bit more. But we did hear from CEO Mike Wirth at the energy conference in London, and he was warning that a U.S. ban on diesel exports could result in higher prices in some parts of the country, and it could also cause issues with other nations that rely on American supplies. Now, remember last week, President Donald Trump did say that he was not going to ban U.S. diesel exports because a group of seven nations and their partners agreed to release some of their emergency fuel stockpiles to bring down soaring prices. But this is obviously going to be an ongoing issue. And, you know, who knows what the president is going to think about a potential diesel ban next week. So stay tuned.
5: Stay tuned indeed. All right, Christine Aquino, thank you so much. For more conversations like this, subscribe to our Stock Movers Reports. These are 5-minute audio reports on the biggest winners and losers in the stock market. 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Now, earlier today, J.P. Morgan Chase Chairman and CEO Jamie Dimon sat down with our Tom McKenzie at J.P. Morgan's Techstars Conference in London. Diamond discussed the issues behind financing the AI boom, the global bond sell-off, and the state of UK banks. He began this portion of the conversation discussing what he makes of the recent global bond sell-off. Take a listen.
13: It's a warning to governments, okay? We can't borrow endlessly and spend endlessly, and it's been going on for a long time. If you look at the buildup of debt around the world, actually, Europe's been less. I mean, you kind of tapped out at one point, but America's gone from, 50% of GDP to 100%. Countries around the world are borrowing money, and I think we can't be complacent. And the lesson is there will be a point where the market will ask for more and more and more, and at one point, they'll feed into corporate credit spreads and things like that, which is how it normally happens. But I've always said the best thing to do with any of these things is deal with it before it becomes a crisis. If it becomes a crisis, we will deal with it. It just will be in a much less pleasant way.
14: Okay. I mean, some would argue that we're a long way from that in France in terms of avoiding a crisis, given where the politics stands, although Le Pen has given her budget details today. Do you watch for contagion into the credit markets? Is that the transmission mechanism that we should be monitoring?
13: Well, I think yes. I think what you have is all businesses should prepare for different outcomes. I think it's a mistake to say, here's my forecast, I'm going to run my business according to that, because you should be prepared for a wider range of outcomes. Intellectually, it's very good to think about it. You may think the odds of something that are less than me or more than me, but I think there's a risk that inflation is sticky, that rates continue to go up. And so for corporations, whether you leverage or not, is when you have to refi or borrow money, are you prepared for higher credit spreads and stuff? So JP Morgan, we have to be prepared for it. So if credit spreads gap out and rates go up, we're completely fine. But the reason we run it that way is so we can continue to service our clients. We're not making bets on those kind of things. We're serving clients through thick or thin.
14: On the U.S., essentially full employment, growth north of 2%, fiscal expansion, a deficit of 6%, your record borrowing. Is that dealt with through financial repression? Is that ultimately what it has to come down to, or inflation?
13: Yeah, we don't know yet. I mean, I think half what you said is good news. And also here's some other good news. Yep. Corporate debt is not too much. Consumer debt is not too much. It's government debt. That government debt does fuel a little bit of inflation. It also fuels corporate profits. And so I don't know how it's going to sort out. It doesn't have to be financial repression. I just think rational things make it better. And I should point this out because this may be my next op-ed. Good policy is free. I believe that good policy in the United States and in Europe can drive growth 1% higher and it does not cost money. That is permitting, school education, deregulation, without creating any additional risk. Rational climate policy, different immigration policies can drive growth. Done properly, it's deflationary, and you'll grow more. And in almost every country, that 1% growth will start to drive debt to GDP down.
14: I want to ask you about the treasury markets.
13: Yeah.
14: Ray Dalio says the Chinese, the Japanese, they're getting more cautious. They want to unwind more of their holdings in treasuries. That pushes up potentially the long end. It yields up further. Is that underestimated by the markets? The role of Japan, the role of China in the treasury markets?
13: No, because first of all, it's completely public, so it's not transparent. And China has already gone from 1.2 trillion to 700 billion. So that didn't happen today. That's been going on for, 2 years. Japan is a little bit different because they have issues about the yen and issues about the dollar and how they're going to finance some of their growth. So they may want to do something different, but I'll leave that to the Secretary of Treasury about how they deal with that. But again, it's just supply and demand. The dollar's a commodity and bonds are a commodity. Interest rates are a commodity. There's a lot of supply and demand issues. So I'm not worried about it, but yeah, maybe cause a problem one day.
5: That was J.P. Morgan Chase Chairman and CEO Jamie Dimon speaking with our Tom McKenzie at the J.P. Morgan Tech Stars Conference in London. One part of the conversation that we didn't get to, and of course you can check out the full interview on Bloomberg.com, is the financials of Wall Street banks overall. And right now it's looking pretty good. Catherine Chiglinski is here with us now. She is our finance team leader here in the U.S. And the top red story, Stacey, as you noted today, for the last 8 hours, is Wall Street eyeing a record bonus or record bonus season as profit heads past $90 billion.
15: Oh my gosh.
5: The number is just staggering.
15: I know. It's not surprising, but it is shocking.
5: All right, let's bring in Catherine Chiglinski right now. And Catherine, this all has to do with the that we see in financial markets, the IPOs that we have seen go off without a hitch so far this year. It's all adding up to some big, big dollar signs.
15: Some really big dollar signs. I mean, this is a report out from the New York State Comptroller
16: who estimated that profits on pace to exceed $90 billion, which is just wild. But it has been a really strong start to the year. I mean, the first half was a record first half for many of these banks. So, and it's so far continuing. We'll see next week, actually, when the big U.S. banks report earnings as to how much it's continuing. And I think that'll be a key topic of debate is like, you know, I think many analysts are expecting the third quarter to be good in many ways for lots of the top tier banks. But does it continue? Like, do we still expect sort of this year to forge on with the intensity that it has so far?
15: Okay, where is all this money coming from for the banks? Why are they bringing in this much money?
16: Well, a lot of it is that volatility. I mean, like, we've had a very tumultuous year, and while that adds a lot of risks, like there's, you know, global conflicts, everyone's trying to, you know, figure out how to trade around, it also just means people are trading a lot, and that's really good for the banks. Anytime the volumes
15: are good. Not good for wellness, good for the banks.
16: Yes, yes. Not great for sanity, but good for the banks. And I think, honestly, like, it's stayed, you know, like, we'll start to see every now and then a blip, but it's stayed pretty strong. And you also have the investment banking businesses faring pretty well. I mean, it's the year of the mega IPO, and whether that continues or not, you know, remains to be seen. I think, you know, we're all on edge about Anthropic and OpenAI and when some of these other big tech companies might want to go public. But so far, it's been pretty good, and I think a lot of the banks are reaping the benefits.
5: So M&A transactions is a big driver of the profitability for the big banks. And certainly, there's been a lot of M&A this year, but things have kind of slowed down the last 3 months. I mean, I remember Bloomberg News wrote a story about this. That's going to end up having an impact on bonuses, won't it?
16: Yeah, and actually, like, Diamond brought it up in that interview, you know, that, like, we are seeing some softness, and it's just a question of, like, is this a temporary little bit of, like, a slowdown, or is it something going to continue? I will say the one thing swinging in the favor of the banker's bonus this year is that it's just been extremely strong even up until now. And so even if we have a bit of a slowdown, you know, sometimes certain months in the year start to get just seasonally weaker, I think they've pulled in so much. It's honestly, I think it'll hopefully fare well, and but we'll see how it plays out the next few months.
15: All right. So we are all sitting here in New York, and you make the point in your article that this bonus boom is going to be really, really good for New York. Can you talk about that a little bit?
16: Yeah, obviously, so many of these financial firms are based in New York. I mean, I was just walking down Park Avenue yesterday, and it's crazy to see, you know, how full it is with all the big financial firms. And so the better they do, the better the tax revenue for the city. And I think, obviously, that's kind of a win and one of the reasons the state's comptroller is looking into this.
5: Yeah, the myth that Wall Street is all actually located on Wall Street or in the financial district. All you have to do is walk around Midtown and you'll see that everything's on Park Avenue.
16: Yeah, it's really like the heart of the financial center.
5: Absolutely.
16: In a way these days. It's how it's shifted in so much.
5: So before we let you go, Catherine, the bank earnings season will begin in earnest on Tuesday. That means you and your team will be super busy. What is that like covering bank earnings season? Because I think about like the first day that the banks begin reporting, and there's something like four banks usually reporting. So it's kind of nuts for you guys.
16: Yes, it's an intense day. We're all going to be in by 6 a.m. and I have the team's order for bagels ready. So I think we'll be prepared. But it is a busy day. We kick it off with JP Morgan, which is always a bit of the trendsetter on the banks in terms of like whatever they report and whatever Jamie Dimon wants to say about sort of the state of the markets and banks will sort of set the tone a little bit. But it'll be interesting because we're going to follow up with Wells Fargo, Goldman, and Citigroup that day. So four banks on Tuesday. It's going to be a crazy morning, but follow along. We've got like live blogs going. We'll have lots of stories, and I'm sure as well, great TV and radio hits for it.
15: I'm so curious, back to the bonuses, what the reaction has been to your article. I imagine you've been getting notes and things.
16: Ooh,
15: like that.
16: Good
15: are
16: question.
15: People outraged? Are they excited? Like, what are you hearing?
16: Well, I think a lot, obviously, our readers tend to be in the financial world, and I think the bankers are quite excited. I think it's been arguably a busy year for them, too. And I would argue, you know, working on this the big IPOs, particularly SpaceX, which was just a record IPO, I can't imagine the work that went into that. So I understand, you know, they're enjoying some of the benefits of that work or they're expecting to enjoy some of that.
5: Not to be a Debbie Downer or anything, but it sets the bar kind of high, and everyone's going to go into those, like, bonus discussions thinking, like, yeah, I'm going to get mine, and
15: that's true.
5: Potential room for
15: also bad for wellness.
5: Also bad for wellness, yes. Bonus season is not good for wellness, I think is the takeaway here. And there's the idea of relative poverty. Like Michael Lewis wrote about this in Liar's Poker, that, you know, as well as you think you're doing, if the guy next to you gets paid more, you're like, no, wait. I didn't do as well.
16: Yeah. And that's why we see a lot of the shuffling occur sort of after bonus season, is people get their bonuses and then do they want to stay where they are? Do they want to head to a bank that they think is maybe doing a little bit of a better job seizing on this market turmoil? And, so yeah, we'll see a little bit of a shakeout generally. I think we tend to around sort of the end of the year. But yeah, we're setting up for what looks like a potentially record bonus season.
5: All right. Great stuff. Catherine, really appreciate it. Catherine Chiglinski is our Bloomberg U.S. finance team leader. Good luck. Rest up before next Tuesday. You guys are going to need it. Four banks reporting. It's incredible. They are all over it, all over the headlines. Then they have to listen to the conference calls, and they've got their live blogs going the whole time.
15: And then there's the takeaway.
5: So all of that coming up in the coming days. This is Bloomberg Intelligence on Bloomberg Radio. We're looking at stocks in the green right now, the NASDAQ and the S&P at record highs.
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0: It's 11:21 on Wall Street. We do check markets all day long here at Bloomberg. Best level of the day right now on the S&P 500 index. Right to the numbers, because we got the S&P up 68 now at 78.42, up by about 0.9%. Potentially, depending on how things shake out, could see a record close for the S&P today. The Dow pushing higher, up 387 now, up by about 0.8%. NASDAQ composite up 238, up by about 0.9%. NASDAQ 100 index also up 0.9%. And the Russell 2000 index back in the green right now. It is trading higher, up by under 0.1%. 2-year, 4.77%. Your 10-year, 5.25%. The 30-year, 5.62%. Gold, meanwhile, up 0.6%. 41.62 the ounce. West Texas Intermediate crude, 88.02 a barrel. Down 1.6%. Barrel of Brent, 98.30, dropped there of just about 2%. So that pullback in oil sending stocks to records. 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Scarlett and Stacey, that is a Bloomberg Business Flash.
15: All right, Scarlett, have you seen any good movies this summer?
5: This summer, yes.
15: Was the Odyssey was the big one?
5: Yes, I saw the Odyssey. Okay. I saw Tony, the biopic on Anthony Bourdain.
15: Oh, yes.
5: Me thinking of him as like just Tony, but yeah.
15: Yeah, it's been a pretty good summer for the movies. And in that vein, it has been a pretty good summer for movie deals. Mm-hmm. The Paramount Skydance has closed its acquisition of Warner Brothers Discovery. It's a $110 billion deal. We have media reporter Hannah Miller here discussing this with us. Hi, Hannah.
1: Hi.
15: All right. Tell us about this deal. It is enormous.
1: Yeah, it's huge. This is a big deal in the film and entertainment industry. Today, Paramount, Skydance, and Warner Brothers closed their merger, and the company is now called Skydance. And this has two of Hollywood's biggest film studios, two major streaming services, HBO Max and Paramount Plus, two major news networks with CBS and CNN. All of this is united under one ownership.
5: Are those brands going to stay distinct? I mean, is HBO and Paramount Plus going to merge the apps at least? Is CNN and CBS going to stay separate entities?
1: Yeah, so right now it seems like they want to preserve those brand identities, that, you know, there are going to be these distinct brands underneath the Skydance name. But yeah, I think the big question is whether the streaming services are going to be combined. At our recent Bloomberg Screen Time event, we had Casey Bloys, who is from Warner Brothers. He's heading up the streaming efforts. And he said, yeah, maybe a bundle would be an option.
15: What is the appeal of having a company that is this big? I mean, obviously, David Ellison's been on a little bit of a tear. What do you think the goal is here? Is it just like one media company to rule them all, or is there something else going on?
1: Yeah, so David Ellison has talked about uplifting the entire film industry with this merger, and he really wants to invest in content and boost production of films. And as part of an antitrust settlement, Skydance is actually required to produce 30 films a year that will be in theaters.
15: Oh.
1: If they miss that measure, they actually have to pay a financial penalty for each movie that they fall short. So that's pretty interesting. David Ellison has only been confident that they will meet this goal. And his claim is that, you know, they're going to boost production in Hollywood, that they're going to bring great movies into theaters, and that they're going to get people back into seats.
5: Boost production, like with humans as opposed to with AI, and, you know, in Hollywood, when so many of the movies are made outside of the U.S., you know, in cities like Toronto or Vancouver. I wanted to ask you about how Warner Brothers is no longer going to be distinct anymore, because it's now completely absorbed, because they had this movie Digger, and I think we talked about this yesterday, with Tom Cruise, and boy, that was a disappointment. I mean, it did not deliver, and, you know, this was supposed to be the last hurrah for Warner Brothers.
1: It is not a great note to end on for them. And, you know, Tom Cruise, he's also a big name for Paramount with the Mission Impossible series and Top Gun. So, you know, it was a big flop. That being said, Warner Brothers actually has a lot on the horizon. The new Harry Potter HBO series is coming out in December.
5: Does the world need a new Harry Potter series?
15: I think that's the wrong question, right? If they're like building out this universe, they're doing this with Star Wars too, right? It's like more is more.
5: Yeah, but I mean, the movies already exist. Sorry for the interruption.
15: I agree.
1: I mean, that's a big question hanging over this series. Do people actually want this? Do we need this?
5: Doesn't matter. They've done it.
1: They've invested a ton of money in it. And this is a multi-year project, at least spanning a decade, if the seasons continue to get renewed. So it is a big bet for the company.
15: What about the entertainment industry overall? How is it doing? Is this a good moment to be? Not so much.
1: You know, we've seen things pick back up. You know, people are going to the movies again. You have stuff like The Odyssey, you know, drawing people into theaters. You have had smash hits since the pandemic. I mean, Warner Brothers had the Barbie movie in 2023. So, you know, there are these bright spots, but there still is a lot of uncertainty. And I think there's a huge concern in the industry that this merger will result in layoffs and job cuts, because David Ellison is looking to cut $6 billion worth of costs for Skydance.
5: Okay, so let's go there right now. In terms of job cuts, where would you be looking for those job cuts to take place?
1: I think they would be pervasive, you know, across the company. Yeah, I don't know if any specific area will be targeted, but people are on edge. You know, they don't know exactly what the plans are going to be. And we've seen, you know, leaders try to put forth a positive message. The CEO of CNN, Mark Thompson, is still continuing to manage CNN post-merger. And he sent a memo out to employees saying, you know, I'm in a positive frame of mind about this. I know we have some trepidations, but he did speak warmly about the deal overall.
5: All right, Hannah, thank you so much. Hannah Miller is our Bloomberg Media reporter on how Paramount has closed the Warner Brothers merger in this historic Hollywood deal. And now the company is just known as Skydance. No more Paramount, right? And no more Warner Brothers.
1: That's correct. Skydance.
5: Right. Skydance. Get used to it. Thank you so much. This is Bloomberg.
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5: 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He's head of capital markets and advisory at Citizens Bank, and he joins us now from Charlotte, North Carolina. Ted, great to have you join us today for our private market segment. My first question to you, since the private markets, whether it's private equity or private credit, depends so much on borrowing money, is what do these multi-decade highs in borrowing costs, and specifically we're talking about the 10-year yield, mean for this industry? Does it slow things down at all? Have we seen a bit of a slowdown?
3: So that's a great question. And first of all, thanks for having me. I appreciate being able to be on your show. The higher rates probably alone do not mean we're going to have less borrowing in private capital. What it may mean is we have lower M&A to actually fund the transactions, but for actually the need of the transactions. But the higher rates in itself do not have a major impact. In fact, with higher rates, it actually gets a higher return for a lot of the equity in these private capital. For private capital, and therefore private capital companies can do more transactions at lower costs, which opens up the aperture a little bit for them. So that alone doesn't impact it. What will impact it, though, is if we have lower M&A or companies hold off on selling businesses for a while, which impact the need for private capital or really need for any borrowing for a period of time.
15: Now, it can sometimes be a little difficult to know how private credit is doing just because it's a less transparent industry. What are some of the signs that you are looking at to see if things are going well, not so well, if the maybe lack of M&A is having an impact?
3: So we can look at a number of things. Obviously, we lend to the private capital companies, and therefore we can see their underlying portfolios. To this point, we've really seen no deterioration from our collateral perspective or the underlying loans in the private capital universe. There are obviously, as software is has some issues with it. And as rates go up, that may have some underlying impact on the ability for the loans to service their interest and pay back principal. But we haven't really seen that yet impact our companies as we're lending to them. From a utilization perspective, we're not seeing the impact, the increase in utilization we were expecting to see this year. So there seems to be less deal flow going through the private capital universe at this point in the traditional way of lending to middle market or sponsor-owned companies. We feel like in a number of cases, private capital is going to other places like financing harder assets, data centers, or doing asset-backed securities such as credit card loans, personal loans. So I think they may be shifting where they're going and shifting a little bit away from the middle market or the sponsor-owned loans that they had before.
5: And just to piggyback off of what Stacey was saying about how it's kind of difficult to get a handle on the private assets and private markets because there is no transparent pricing. We know that Apollo last week began rolling out daily pricing for its private credit loans. So there is now a step towards more transparency. Do you think that's going to change how this industry works? Is this level of transparency going to start becoming the norm?
3: Well, transparency is always good for the investor. So the more transparency, the better. The hard part with putting out a mark is you need to have a buyer and a seller to actually justify the mark. And most of these private capital deals don't actually trade. So just putting out a mark and saying, we think this is worth it, you know, pick your part, 99, 98. If you don't have a buyer and seller there, it's really not all that transparent. It doesn't say where someone would sell the loan. It doesn't say where somebody's going to buy the loan. It's just an arbitrary number that's being put out there. So I do like the fact that we're seeing more transparency, but I wouldn't read too much into it until there's really a market in these loans. And really, private capital exists so that people hold large pieces of these loans and don't actually trade them. So I don't know how much factual basis is behind the marks.
15: It is a really interesting moment to be in the lending business, it seems like. Obviously, we've got interest rates high and expected to climb higher this year. We've also got oil prices quite high. At the same time, there's this huge AI boom and a lot of desire for money. Overall, how do you see this picture? Is it positive? Is it negative?
3: I think like everybody else, we're trying to figure it out as citizens. I mean, you have all this going on, yet you have the stock market still near record highs. You have bond issuance that, despite the higher rates, are continuing to, especially in the high yield side, customers continue to issue. We're still seeing good flow on the investment grade side of the business. It feels like the market is going to continue to move forward until there's some reason for it not to move forward. And despite being the high oil, the war in Iran, all these other factors, and a midterm election 4 weeks away, it feels like people, customers are still trying to get transactions done. And although we're not seeing, especially in the private credit side, the demand as high as we want, the pipelines that we all are experiencing right now continue to grow on the M&A side of the business. So there's still a level of optimism into the late 26 and early 27.
5: Ted Swimmer, he is head of capital markets and advisory at Citizens Bank.
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0: It's 11:40 on Wall Street. We do check markets all day long here at Bloomberg. We have got the Dow, the S&P, NASDAQ all pushing higher. S&P 500 index right now trading at a record. Indeed, could see a record close. Let's get right to the numbers. Oil's dropping. Stocks are higher right now. The S&P up 68, trading at 78.42, up by about 9.
1: 0.9%. Dow Industrials up 365 points on the Dow. Gain there of 0.7. NASDAQ, meanwhile, the composite index up 0.8%. We've got the NASDAQ 100 index also up by 0.8%. The VIX, Wall Street's so-called fear gauge, holding just above 15 with a two-year that's currently yielding 4.78%. The 10-year, 5.26%. The 30-year, 5.63%. Five-year, by the way, holding just above 5%. Well, as for the market outlook, Brian Belsky is Chief Investment Officer at Humillus Investment Strategies. And on surveillance this morning, he told us longer term, while he does see further gains for stocks, he's not sure of the precise catalyst.
3: Everyone's scared of AI. They think it's going to kill us, or there's not a lot of IPOs, or not a lot of secondaries, or not a lot of equity issuances. You need to see that to have a mass affluence with respect to chasing these AI stocks. It's not going to be AI. So in the current cycle, meaning the current cyclical bull, AI is clearly driving it. But the end of this big cycle in 10 years or so is not going to be AI.
1: Brian Belsky of Humillus interviewed this morning on Bloomberg Surveillance. Google parent Alphabet has agreed to a 20-year deal to buy nuclear power from Constellation Energy. The agreement is for 890 megawatts of new power coming online. Constellation is spending more than $4.3 billion on the build-out. And by the way, according to the NRC, 1 megawatt is sufficient to power between 400 and 1,000 homes. Speaking of power, certainly shares of Constellation, they are powering higher today. Right now, we got that stock advancing by 13.9%. Alphabet, by the way, up by 0.4%. Scarlett and Stacey, that is a Bloomberg Business Flash.
4: All right, thank you so much, Charlie Pellett. This is Bloomberg Intelligence with Stacey Vanek Smith and Scarlett Fu. Paul Sweeney is off this week. We're really excited to be speaking with our next guest. He is Joey Simons. He is CEO of Estiatorio Milos. Did I say that correctly?
5: Estiatorio Milos.
4: Okay. That is a restaurant. It's a Greek restaurant that started in Montreal almost 50 years ago and then opened its next branch in Manhattan here. What street is it on?
5: It's on 55th.
4: 55th. So not so far away from where we are right now. That was in the late 90s. And since then, it's expanded across the country and to other parts of the world as well. And he's here with us now to talk a little bit about how a legacy restaurant builds out its brand and stays consistent in terms of quality and branding and offerings. Joey, great to see you here.
5: Thanks so much for having me. I appreciate it.
4: So what is the biggest challenge here as you branch out and have more restaurants in different cities? I imagine you want people to have the same experience no matter which store they visit.
5: Yeah. I think for anybody in the hospitality industry is creating environments that are consistent, reliable, dependable, environments and consistency with quality, right? So, we really strive to control our supply chain, control our experience, and ensure that the guests are continually having the same experience every time they go to any of our restaurants across the world.
15: So here in New York, we're obsessed with eating out. I feel like it's one of the main things that comes up in conversation all the time. But you have locations all over the world. I'm wondering, how is the restaurant business doing all over the world? I know in certain places and in this country and others, people are kind of squeezed because of high oil prices and other things. Are you seeing that impacting your business, or how are things going?
5: Yeah, I think everyone's pockets are tight. And you really see the aspirational diner, the celebratory diner, the birthday celebrations, the anniversary celebrations. That diner is less, they're not spending out as much as they once did. In the restaurant world, there's quick service restaurants, fast casual, there's mid-tier restaurants, more approachable, and then there's the higher tier luxury, and then, Michelin star rated restaurants. The very affluent customer is still dining out. They're not affected by the geopolitical situation that's happening. We're fortunate enough to have a lot of those diners dine with us globally. But we have seen trends across the world in different markets, like London, Europe, in the U.S. where that aspirational diner is no longer necessarily going out to celebrate their birthdays.
4: Yeah. It's not just consumers that are feeling the pressure. Businesses are feeling the pressure as well. I mean, you have to deal with higher wages, higher costs for everything, higher diesel prices for all your shipments, higher food costs as well. How has that changed your approach to menu innovation?
5: Yeah, so with Milos from the very beginning, our founder Kostas Biliadis has always made sourcing the benchmark and hallmark of what we do. So globally, we control our supply chain. We work directly with fishermen in Greece. We work directly with honey suppliers in Greece to bring those ingredients to us around the world. You know, certain markets, like in the U.S. in the last year, the tariffs really impacted us. Importing goods from Europe really caused a direct impact to our consumers. We were forced to raise our prices. We were forced to, increase our cost of doing business increased every day. So it's been a challenge. You know, it continues to be a challenge.
15: You mentioned that on the higher end of the scale, and I think that we've seen this across the economy, higher end consumers, they have a lot of money right now because the markets have been doing so well and often they're invested. And these are the customers that I gather primarily you are catering to. So are they ordering more? Are they spending more? Or even they cutting back a little?
5: I would say, you know, they're still dining out regular business. You know, it's they're not necessarily spending more. They're not spending less. They're going out, they're dining, they're experiencing our restaurant in the same capacity that they did previously. Our cuisine is also really unique, or not unique, it's very simple, right? It's Mediterranean diet.
15: Ingredient
5: forward. You know, we don't use butter in our kitchens. It's all about the fish. It's all about the supply chain, the ingredients.
4: Right. But I'm sure you fold in trends that, you know, or maybe you don't. Everything is all about protein right now, right?
15: Oh my gosh.
4: Everyone wants fiber.
15: Yes.
4: Like, have you made adjustments to account for that?
5: We don't. We haven't changed our menu in almost 50 years.
4: Really?
5: Yeah.
4: What's your best-selling dish?
5: We have a lot of bestsellers, but like what we're known for is our fresh fish. When you walk into our restaurants, we have a produce.

0: New York's a tough city.
1: Yeah, New York's really challenging. 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
0: All right, Joey, fantastic to get you here and tell us about what it's like running not just a restaurant, but a restaurant empire. Joey Simons is CEO of Estiatorio Milos, located on 55th, East 55th?
1: Right here on 55th, right in the middle of the city, so a couple blocks away.
0: All right, Midtown Manhattan. Thank you so much. All right, we're looking at stocks at record highs. The S&P 500 up 0.9%. The NASDAQ Composite Index also gaining about 0.8%. And the Russell 2000 trailing here up only 0.1%. Yields are lower across the curve. The 10-year yield now at 5.25%. The 30-year yield at 5.62%.
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8: Some news out of the Supreme Court today. Justice Samuel Alito says he plans to remain at the Supreme Court even if Democrats...

0: the Senate in the next month's midterms. We have Greg Storr, Supreme Court reporter, here to talk about us. Hello, Greg.
1: Hi, Stacey.
0: So what prompted Justice Alito to come out and say that he is planning to stay through the midterms?
1: Well, I think it was because I asked him the question.
0: Fair enough.
1: There's been this persistent speculation that if Democrats take over the Senate, that one of the older conservatives, Alito or Clarence Thomas, might retire very quickly so that a lame duck Republican-controlled Senate could confirm a successor. And even though neither Justice Alito nor Justice Thomas has given any indication that they were thinking about doing that. And so with that speculation still out there, I just asked him flat out, is that something you would do? And he said, no, I intend to stick around through this term, which runs through June. He said they made the decision about not retiring now many months ago at the end of last term. And so we're not going to have that prospect, at least with him.
0: Is there pressure, do you think, from the Trump administration to have Alito or Thomas leave? I mean, they are the older members of the Supreme Court. At the same time, they have been the most, I believe, kind of loyal to Trump, or have made decisions that are most aligned with the Trump administration.
1: Yeah, that's, you sort of put your finger on the tension there. They are both the most likely Trump votes in these cases involving the president's powers. And they are the seats that would give him the best opportunity to sort of extend his legacy, get a fourth appointment to the Supreme Court. For his part, the president has always said, I love Justice Alito. I love having him there. Hasn't suggested that he would like to see him retire. And of course, it is still possible if Republicans do maintain control of the Senate, that it is still possible that he might retire before Donald Trump leaves the White House.
0: Now, the president has also been quite critical of some of the other Supreme Court members, even some members he appointed, saying Kavanaugh, Gorsuch and Coney Barrett have been, I believe the word was disloyal. What have you seen as far as some of the president's other appointments?
1: Yeah, harsh and unprecedented. All three of them, in at least one of the big cases last term, cases, the tariff case, the Lisa Cook case, birthright citizenship, they all voted against him in at least one of those cases. The mix was different for each of them. So they have, you know, sort of disappointed him in that sense. This is a president who we all know thinks that people should be loyal to him. And Supreme Court justices don't think of their jobs that way. They may be likely to support the president because they agree with him, at least on the legal arguments. But, nobody on this court has suggested that they are going to vote for Donald Trump because they owe anything to him. And so you do have that clash, and you have this rhetoric that makes all the justices uncomfortable.
0: So if Justice Alito is not planning to retire and the Trump administration isn't putting pressure on Alito, why have there been these rumors? I remember thinking of back in June, there was an NPR story which was retracted saying that Alito was planning to retire. I imagine these rumors start swirling often for a reason. What is going on there, do you think?
1: Well, we all watch for it. That was certainly something I was watching for at the end of last term. I and others did some reporting, and the people close to Alito, said, no, I don't think he's planning to retire. So I wasn't expecting it, but certainly on alert, because justices do tend to retire when there's a like-minded president in the White House, so that their successor will be somebody that will sort of carry on their legacy, at least to some degree. The end of the term tends to be a time that justices retire. So we were all on alert for that. But, both of those two, they're still in their 70s, which, may seem, old for other jobs, but for a Supreme Court justice is not necessarily retirement age. Both of them seem like they're still at the top of their game. Justice Alito, I asked him, are you still enjoying the job? And he said, yeah, very much, although I enjoy it a lot better when I'm in the majority than when I'm in dissent.
0: Now, The president still has a couple more years in office, but this moment is considered opportune because of Congress. Do you think this is the moment for the Trump administration to get in a justice who is like-minded, or do you think there's still a cushion here? Do you expect to see some action in the rest of the president's term, in other words?
1: So if Democrats take the Senate, it seems pretty clear that the Democrats would not confirm a Donald Trump appointee to any vacancy. And so the history of this is, Republicans have been really good at using the Senate majority when they have it to affect the composition of the Supreme Court. They held open a seat in 2016 after Barack Obama nominated Merrick Garland. That led to Justice Neil Gorsuch joining the court. And then when Justice Ruth Bader Ginsburg died in 2020, just as Donald Trump's first term was expiring, he quickly nominated Amy Coney Barrett. The Senate quickly confirmed her, and they were able to shift the court. And that's why we have this very, very conservative Supreme Court right now. And, that's certainly in the minds of Democrats as they think about how they would handle a future Supreme Court vacancy. So I think if Republicans maintain the Senate, it's possible we'll see a retirement and a vacancy and another Trump appointment. If Democrats take the Senate, I think a death or a serious health issue would cause a vacancy.
0: All right, Greg Storr, thank you so much. Greg Storr is a Supreme Court reporter for Bloomberg News. 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
5: This is a Bloomberg Money Minute. First, it was the Screen Actors Guild Awards on Netflix for the past 3 years, then the Oscars moving to YouTube in 2029. Now, starting next year, Amazon's Prime Video streaming service will be the new home for the Emmy Awards, at least for the next 6 years. But it plans to allow non-Prime subscribers to see the show for free. On Wall Street, another pullback in the price of oil. Optimism about AI stocks sending all the major averages higher. The Nasdaq and the S&P now at fresh record high levels. The Dow up 0.7%. The Nasdaq and the S&P each up nearly 0.9%. And oil's down to $88 a barrel. The big gainer shares of Option Healthcare soaring 33% higher. The Chicago area-based provider of home IVs and other medical services is being acquired by a private equity firm for about $6 billion. And soccer superstar Lionel Messi playing his final match for his home country of Argentina later today. 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
7: We just published a piece last week talking about how higher interest rates actually can bode very well for stocks.
6: Why?
7: It's about higher interest rates is about in a reaction to the strong earnings growth. And no other time in my 36 and a half year career have I ever seen the amount of upward earnings revisions on an annual basis for the second quarter. And then now we've been matching it for the third quarter. What does that mean? When analysts come in and revise their numbers higher, I've never seen that type of number. That's number one. Number two, what does the Fed raise rates for? Fed raises rates because they're worried about inflation. Let's talk about the 1970s or maybe 2022. But growth is strong, and I think that's why rates are going up. Number three, this is an economy that nobody saw coming, and we still think that there's a tremendous amount of skepticism with respect to that. So we do think that this market can go higher, driven by fundamentals. Companies have massive amounts of cash flow. Debt to equity's down. If debt to equity's down across the board, they can continue to grow their company through the means that they need to, and the earnings can continue to go
8: up. Because they're sitting on so much cash still?
7: Yes, and think about NVIDIA. People don't talk about NVIDIA buying back all this stock. Think about all the stock that's being bought back. No one talks about that. We all just talk about data centers and worried about that and how we're going to get through the midterm election.
8: NVIDIA now is about to be the first $6 trillion company in the world. Is there more room to run for a stock like that?
7: Sure there is, because I think there's a lot more room for the market to run. I believe that there's still a lot of cash on an institutional basis.
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9: is the Bloomberg Business of Entertainment Report. When it comes to AI's impact on Hollywood, Ben Affleck says the technology will help and not hurt the industry. The actor spoke at Bloomberg's Screen Time Conference in Los Angeles.
10: I don't think that it's going to take over this business in any meaningful way. I think it's going to be additive. 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We're not trying to, you know, just slash costs.
9: Affleck's company, Interpositive, uses artificial intelligence to help movie makers with things like adjusting colors and applying visual effects. It was sold to Netflix in March for $587 million in cash. What he is worried about, the impact AI will have on children and society.
10: When I worry about AI, I worry about, like, my kids in school. I worry about 30% rise in the number of A's given out at colleges over the last 3 years. I worry about learned helplessness. I worry about responsible use.
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3: Live from Washington, D.C., this is Balance of Power with Joe Matthew.
19: 1 month out. Welcome to the Tuesday edition as we count down to the midterm elections with the final four-week sprint now underway. Early voting is just beginning in Ohio as the president continues the red state roadshow, although today he's making a stop in Maryland. We're going to bring you new polling from Cliff Young at Ipsos and zero in on the Senate race in Maine, where Susan Collins and Troy Jackson are set to debate tonight. And as Dr. Oz debates the cost of butter, we'll cover it all with our political panel. Jeannie Shanzano and Rick Davis are with us for the hour. All-time highs on Wall Street. That's where we start, as always. Charlie Pellett back from his tour of Eastern Asia just in time to tell us about it. Charlie, the Tuesday trade, welcome back.
20: Thank you very much, Joe Matthew. And we have got the Dow, the S&P, NASDAQ all advancing. Got to begin with the records here. S&P 500 index at a record 7840 right now, up by just about 0.8%. We are looking at gains also for NASDAQ and the NASDAQ 100 index. Indeed, any advance today for NASDAQ will be another record. Very close to session highs right now. S&P advancing 66.7840, as I mentioned. The Dow up 0.7%, up 365 points. If you're wondering about a record there, going to take at least another 3,000 points until we see another record for the Dow. NASDAQ, meanwhile, up 214 points. NASDAQ up by 0.8%. 2-year yield, 4.78%. The 10-year, 5.26%. The 30-year, 5.63%. Gold up $24 the ounce, $41.63. That is a gain of 0.6%. Fueling the gains, a retreat in crude. WTI down 0.3%, $89.14 a barrel. Brent, $99.64, holding below $100, down by 0.7%. NVIDIA nearing a $6 trillion market cap as investors return to the AI chipmaker after a disappointing start to the year. We're seeing shares of NVIDIA advance today along with much of the market right now. NVDA on the ticker. We got NVIDIA up now by just about 1.2%. Company stock at a record after a robust revenue outlook and the announcement of the biggest buyback in history, taking advantage of a valuation near multi-year lows. Again, NVIDIA shares up now by 1.2%. J.P. Morgan Chase CEO Jamie Dimon weighing in on AI. He says Anthropic's AI model has dramatically increased global cyber security risks. He made the comment in an interview this morning with Bloomberg at the J.P. Morgan Techstars Conference in London.
21: AI has these huge positive effects. I mean, I do think it'll cure a lot of diseases, and it'll save accidents on the roads and the composite materials. It'll make life unbelievable for people. The downside is obviously what you read about with the agents and Mythos and all these things that can cause trouble. And that's a legitimate concern.
20: JP Morgan's Jamie Dimon speaking with Bloomberg in London. Again, recapping here, stocks higher, S&P at a record up 66, up by about 0.8%. And that, Joe Matthew, is a Bloomberg Business Flash.
19: All right, Charlie, good to have you back, my friend. He'll return in about 15 minutes with another check on the markets here. All-time highs. How about it? NASDAQ, S&P 500. In the throes of a war with Iran, a Strait of Hormuz still struggling day to day to get the oil through. Gas prices near record highs. And we just keep buying stocks. I guess it really is all about interest rates and the price of oil. Although we're careening toward the next earnings reporting season. Don't look now, but we're going to be hearing from the banks in just about 5 minutes as we do this all over again. And we'll see how everybody's feeling about things at that point. So welcome to the Tuesday edition of Balance of Power across the country on Bloomberg Radio, Sirius XM, Satellite Radio Channel 121, and worldwide on YouTube. Search Bloomberg Business News Live. We're going to bring you high atop the Bloomberg Tower in Boston with the best view of the hub in just a moment. So get on YouTube. You can pause it, back it up, take a break. Just as I always ask, don't put me on 2x speed, please. A lot of news here. 1 month out, I feel like we should have a cannon or something. Maybe some confetti, producer James. This is it. This is the final sprint. This is silly season. What will be the October surprise as we count down to November 3rd? 1 month. That means we have a lot of races to cover, a lot of polls to digest, and a lot of money to follow. And that's really been the whole story so far today. We're going to bring you to our Boston Bureau, as I mentioned in a moment, to zero in on the Senate race in Maine, because debates are beginning. In fact, many cases underway. But tonight is the big one in Maine that we're going to be tracking as everyone fans out across the country, including the president, right? He was in Nebraska last evening. He's going to Baltimore. Strangely, I thought this was a red state tour, but there's an Andrew event up there. They're going to make, I guess, autonomous submarines. The president's going to go cut the ribbon on a manufacturing facility there. I don't know, maybe get some crabs while he's at it. You think the president knows how much a bushel of crab, maybe a dozen extra large crabs? I know Carl in the control room knows. That would be the local media question as we now try to figure out the cost of a stick of butter. We'll get to that later in the hour. It had to happen. If it wasn't a gallon of milk, Dr. Oz has moved from the crudité to a stick of butter. So speaking of fanning out, Barack Obama cuts 24 Senate and gubernatorial campaign ads before he heads to Michigan. He'll be there on the 24th of October with Abdul El-Sayed. Speaker Mike Johnson's already out there, much like President Trump. He's kicking off a campaign swing today through Pennsylvania, and he's going to be doing a number of hits in Michigan, Iowa over the next several weeks here. I mentioned debates. This is big. Susan Collins, Troy Jackson tonight at 7 o'clock. You know, I got to be honest. There's nothing to watch on TV. The whole, like, 52 channels and nothing on is still the case, right? Even with this, you go to Netflix, it's kind of the same. I said, all right, well, they must have something on HBO Max. Let me see what's going on there. Eventually, you make your way all the way down to Peacock, right? There's nothing more depressing than realizing there's nothing on all of these streaming services you're paying for. Enter C-SPAN. And now this is going to be something. It's not just the Collins-Jackson debate tonight. We've got Josh Turek and Ashley Hinson tomorrow. That's going to be really something worth watching. Iowa. And then, of course, the aforementioned Abdul El-Sayed. We call him AES now. Is that a thing? With Mike Rogers. That's Thursday. So you got three big games on the calendar this week. And as I mentioned, it all starts tonight in Maine, which is why we wanted to spend some time with Brooke Sutherland, who is high atop Bloomberg Tower and can almost see all the way to Portland from there, maybe even to Concord, because we've got to talk about New Hampshire as well. She's our Boston bureau chief and steeped in all things New England politics, led by the debate over energy, heating bills. This is real because people right now, if you know anyone in the Northeast, they're locking in their prices now to fill the tank for the winter. And Brooke, it's great to see you. Will that be issue number one tonight?
13: I think it will be very top of mind. I mean, we've had our reporter Greg Ryan out reporting in Maine, and he cannot go through a single conversation without somebody bringing up the cost of living. Now, obviously, this is a national issue that is dominating the midterms, but prices are particularly acute in Maine. And it is not just energy costs. I mean, that is a big deal in Maine, which relies on heating oil more than most places in the country. We've seen prices there acute housing crisis in Maine, which has had a huge influx of people over the past couple of years seeking that more laid-back lifestyle, that coastal living environment in Maine. It has been a significant per capita increase in Maine, one of the biggest in the entire country, and that is playing out in the housing markets. So if you're in Maine right now, you're getting it on all ends. You're getting it on housing, you're getting it on energy, and you are really feeling that cost of living squeeze. And I think that's a main issue for Mainers.
19: Hey, Brooke, what's Graham Plattner up to these days? I ask you because has Troy Jackson erased him from Democrats' memories?
13: You know, I don't know that memory has completely faded. You're talking about October surprises. We certainly had more than our fair share of spring and summer surprises in the Maine race.
19: That's the truth.
13: So this contest has had no shortage of drama. But I do think that this cost of living question is becoming increasingly important. We've had all of this volatility. This is a very key race for both Democrats and Republicans that's made it a subject of national attention. But I think these everyday cost of living issues are ultimately going to be what decides who wins this contest here. As Mainers think about what their life is going to look like over the next few years and who they believe will be able to bring down those costs.
19: This, of course, was the biggest story in politics when the Democratic candidate swapped after the Graham Plattner implosion. Everyone knows Susan Collins in Maine. Has Troy Jackson had the time and the strategy to connect with people in a way that Graham Plattner was able to?
13: It's certainly been a compressed timeline for Troy Jackson. Now, remember, he was running for governor. That is not a primary that he won, but he was out there campaigning. He was the Maine Senate president and, you know, is well known certainly in the labor communities where he's really been a champion. But you have seen in recent polling some, you know, rather worrying numbers for Democrats in terms of his how recognizable he is, how many people in Maine actually know who Troy Jackson is. And so he does have probably some work to do on that front. And tonight's debate may be, you know, an important moment for him to really get his face out there and talk to Maine people, voters, people who might not be familiar with him so far.
19: They've got another one, right, before this is done? What's
13: they
19: the schedule for debates?
13: I believe there are four total debates, and this will be the first one.
19: I have to admit, I'm impressed. There are a lot of races where we're not seeing. There are some races that aren't seeing any debates, which is why I find this all very interesting. Looking at some of the polling here that producer James is putting in front of me, when it comes to the latest Marist poll, pretty interesting to find the Democrat with 51%, Susan Collins of 47%. Is that just the red undertow, as Charlie Cook puts it, Brooke?
13: You know, we've seen a mix of results from polls. I mean, I think the one thing that is clear is that this is going to be a very close race. There, of course, was the New York Times, Siena University poll out recently, which showed Susan Collins with a 3-point lead. And so, you know, I think this is just going to be really, really close. And remember that Maine also has a ranked choice voting system, which will come into play here because there are about a handful of elected write-in candidates. And so, you know, in the chance that this is very, very close, it might take a couple of days to get those results as they work through that ranked choice voting tabulation.
19: Great to know. As we spend time with Brooke Sutherland, before you leave us, point us to New Hampshire for a moment. How worried is John Sununu?
13: New Hampshire is a fascinating case. If you've seen most of the rest of the country moving toward Democrats over the past couple of weeks, New Hampshire is going in the opposite direction, where there does seem to be some Republican momentum there. And it's a very unique sort of test case for a candidate. He, of course, was last a senator when George W. Bush was president. It was a very different environment for Republicans. He's more in sort of the vein of the Paul Ryan Republicans than the Trump-era Republicans. And I think it's going to be a really interesting test case to see if that message can still resonate in a place like New Hampshire. He's walking sort of a fine line. You know, Trump has endorsed him, but he rather infamously wrote that op-ed endorsing Nikki Haley with the headline that Donald Trump is a loser. And so it's an interesting balance that he's trying to walk here in New Hampshire, but he does have that name recognition from his family with his brother having recently served as governor.
19: The leaves are already changing in New England. 56 degrees right now in Boston. I bet it's beautiful walking across the common. Brooke, thank you. She's going to be with us on election night, by the way. The great Brooke Sutherland, our Boston bureau chief, part of the legions of journalists who will take part in our special coverage on election night right here on Bloomberg Radio. I'm Joe Matthew in Washington. Glad you came along today. We've got a lot more to cover because we have fresh polling from Cliff Young at Ipsos. We're also going to pay some attention to this market. Are the indexes telling us a different story than what the stocks themselves are? This is...
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32: 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We do check markets all day long here at Bloomberg. We have got gains for the U.S. stock market, yes, off session highs, but still looking at a record on the S&P and NASDAQ. S&P right now currently stands at 78.35, up 0.8%. Any close above 77.98 on the S&P will be a record today. Any advance for NASDAQ will be a record today. Dow up by 0.7%. S&P up 0.8%. NASDAQ up by 0.7. A stocks rally, we are seeing little change for the Russell 2000 index, in fact lower by about 0.2%. The VIX holding just above 15 with the 2-year currently yielding 4.78%, the 5-year 5.02%, the 10-year 5.26%, and the 30-year right now at 5.63%. Gold up $24 the ounce, 41.63, up by about 0.6%. West Texas Intermediate crude down 0.2%. The drop in crude providing much of the catalyst for today's events. Right now, WTI 89.27 a barrel. Barrel of Brent holding below 100, 99.75, down by about 0.6%. Paramount Skydance, it's official, has closed its $110 billion acquisition of Warner Brothers Discovery, completing one of the biggest media mergers of all time after engaging in a bruising battle for control with Netflix and fending off antitrust lawsuits. Today, we've got shares of the new company, the new entity, new name, new ticker, Skydance Corp, SKYD on the ticker. It is down now by about 4.8%. Netflix shares, by the way, they're up 0.7%. Again, recapping, S&P up 61, gain there of 0.7%. That, Joe Matthew, is a Bloomberg Business Watch.
19: All right, I got you, Charlie Pellett. He'll be back in just about 20 minutes' time with more on the markets. SKYD, I'm putting it in my worksheet right now on the terminal. Yes, a new ticker is born. It's great to see you. Welcome to the Tuesday edition of Balance of Power. We're live on Bloomberg Radio and streaming live on YouTube. Search Bloomberg Business News Live as we all recover from the latest rally. The president promised 35, right? There were 35 seats he was going to target, basically doing a rally every day this week. And last evening, it was in Nebraska. This is the same day we talked about the red dye diesel. I guess everybody yesterday learned what red dye diesel was. We didn't have to tell Tom Cloza. This is the stuff they put in the farm equipment, right? If you're plowing a cornfield, you get red dye. They dye it. It's the same diesel, but they put the coloring in there to determine what it is you're burning because they don't have to pay tax on that stuff. So if the inspector comes, they can tell. President, lifting restrictions on red dye diesel that actually lets you burn that thing right on the interstate highway. This came from a conversation of farmers wanted to be able to just take the farm equipment right on the road. You know, this is diesel season, as they call it. It's harvest. Without having to switch trucks, pay extra money. So here we are. This is apparently going to be happening. I couldn't tell last evening when Natalie was on stage with President Trump. He had an EO that looked like he had signed, but it was difficult to tell if that was an official point of business or that we just kind of had a prop there. Either way, the president, when it was time to make the sales pitch on this, the big headline of the day, executive order, red dye diesel. We found something none of you could have thought of otherwise. We've done it to lower the price of diesel. He didn't seem all that convinced about this. Remembering Tyler Kendall asked him about it in the driveway yesterday. He didn't seem to know exactly what it was. And he confirmed that last evening before the crowd. Listen.
0: For many years, farm vehicles, construction equipment, and other off-road vehicles have used what is known as red dye diesel. Do you know what that is? I don't know what the hell it is, but whatever it is, it's supposed to be very good. Does anybody want to explain that? Red dye diesel, everybody. So tonight I'm going to sign a historic executive order to officially waive the off-road requirement and allow anyone to purchase tax-free red dye diesel for any reason.
19: Does anyone know what the hell it is? So I don't know if we're going to get a pump that says red dye diesel at the station. I don't think it works that way. But we do have a lower price. We're at $6.31 a gallon. We were at $6.43 a week ago. And we were at $3.67 a year ago. And that is the issue. When we look at the new polling from Ipsos, working alongside Reuters, and our good friend Cliff Young, the headline says it all. It's looking to be a very blue year. Writes Cliff Young. He's with us now, the Ipsos U.S. Public Affairs Chair, visiting professor of political science, Texas A&M University's Bush School of Government and Public Service. We go to school. Professor, welcome back. Is it all about energy or is there more to it here? And when I say energy, I mean affordability.
2: It's about affordability and, you know, basically two takeaways from that clip. First, you know it's ugly when you're coming up with measures to resolve issues in deep, deep farm country. You know things are complicated, right? And what I, in link to that, I would just say it's too little too late. Americans, whether they're red or blue or purple, are suffering from affordability, from making ends meet. And we can really see its negative impact on the polls.
19: So we're looking at an approval rating that continues to seek lower ground. Cliff, we're 1 month out, and I will note that early voting begins today in Ohio. joining some other pretty important states here on the road to the majority. Maine, where the debate is tonight, California, Montana, Nebraska, New Mexico, Indiana, Wyoming, at Ohio. Look at those approval numbers. If you're with us on YouTube, they are not good. 1 month out, what does this snapshot tell you about November 3rd?
2: Yeah, it's once again, they're very, very strong headwinds for Trump and Republicans. His approval ratings are in
19: the House and the Senate.
2: Depending on where you look at our poll, very low 30s. Yeah, exactly. A very, very difficult place ultimately. And that's what they're contending with at this point.
19: You're talking about a vibe shift here among Republicans. Amid the war in Iran, Republicans sour on cost of living and the economy. The vibe shift has been so quick. It has accelerated so quickly, Cliff, that many are wondering if they can believe what they are seeing here, to the point where so-called innocents might be pulled into the loss column because of this red undertow. Tell us what you see.
2: Yeah, overall, we're seeing the indicators, especially among Republicans, going negative very quickly. On economic measures like cost of living, we have a 30-point change over the last 4 or 5 months to the negative, obviously. Some of those trend lines, Joe, right, look like they're perpendicular now, right? They're dropping so quickly. And that's just setting the stage. That's setting the conditions for where voters are today. And indeed, it makes sense from a strategic perspective that the administration and Trump are trying to push and trying to align messages and proof points that will help them on Election Day. But the headwinds are very strong.
19: I just want to hit your predictions here and the odds you're running before you leave, Cliff. Democrats likely to take the House, 82% probability in your view. Very different in the Senate. You've got 91% probability that Democrats make a net gain, but only 55% on taking control. Why the caution that others, by the way, are in many cases not showing?
2: Yeah, you know, on the House, it's very clear. The question is, by how much will the Democrats take it? What will be the swing? It will be at least 30 seats plus in our minds. On the Senate, I'm a little bit more cautious than others, just because there might be a leaky bucket. On the one hand, think of Michigan specific. Could that be on the polls? And the other one is campaigning has only just started. Will Republicans make some sort of inroads? I do think it leans Democrat. That is, I do think the Democrats take both the Senate and the House. We're just a little bit more cautious on the Senate side.
19: Wow, great. We appreciate the caution and the research. Cliff Young, Ipsos. Great to see you, Cliff. Thank you. 1 month out, we'll be in touch with Cliff on the next set of numbers here, of course. And it's pretty remarkable when we think about this, because as you know, right or wrong, the conventional wisdom is Democrats take House, Senate, Wall Street tumbles the next day. Or is it more nuanced than that? We talked about the old line, gridlock is good, when we sat down with Nathan Dean yesterday. Maybe that is the way the markets will look at this, because you're going to largely neutralize most action in Washington with Donald Trump at the other end of Pennsylvania Avenue. Then again, there could be some painful hearings and congressional investigations involving any number of corporate CEOs. Damn the torpedoes. We don't care about any of this, is what Wall Street is telling us today. War in Iran? Fine. Month till the elections? Whatever. We have all-time highs on the S&P 500 and the NASDAQ. The broad market, remarkable. Well above, comfortably above, 7,800 on the S&P. The NASDAQ, 27,651. And earnings season's just about to begin. It's amazing what a little relief in the oil market and the treasury market will do. And so we have to spend a couple of moments with Christine Aquino to put a marker on this. We do have all-time highs to talk about. First since August, she is managing editor for our Markets Live blog. Christine, it's great to see you. How significant is it to see all-time highs at this time?
4: I mean, very significant, Joe, considering everything that you've just mentioned, right? We've seen Treasury yields, almost all of the yields across the curve, hitting that key 5% mark, and then long-end yields, of course, making a play for that 6%. We have a few people in the markets now talking about that possibility, and it's just been a nightmare of a bond sell-off over the past month. And so the fact that coming off of that whole September, where that really was the story, we see all-time highs in equities, that really tells you that optimism over AI stocks and the AI trade in general really trumps everything else that we've seen in markets so far.
19: This is a celebration of earnings in the end, right? If Wall Street can compartmentalize on this level with all of the cross currents, the geopolitics, we still don't have a solution for the Strait of Hormuz. All of this could go back to worst case scenario at any moment. But the fact of the matter is, we have never seen earnings this strong in America. How important will this next reporting season be?
4: Oh, yeah, you hit it right on the head, Joe. It really is all about earnings. And again, you know, it was a strong season coming off of or heading into the last couple of months. And I think that really was the shield that protected a lot of equity returns from the turmoil that we're seeing, whether it's geopolitics, the price of oil, and then how that read across to bond yields. And so, yeah, the upcoming earnings season, which begins in earnest next week with banks reporting, that is going to be incredibly important. But, you know, some of the early indications we're seeing, still that optimism being kept up. I mean, if nothing else, a lot going on in markets, a lot of volatility tends to be good for bank earnings. And so a lot of expectation that the record trading quarter that we saw last earnings season is going to continue, perhaps even banks beating their own records heading into this quarter.
19: We start next week. It's next week, right?
4: It's next week.
19: Goldman Sachs,
4: exactly.
19: JP Morgan. Oh,
4: yeah.
19: My God, yeah. I can't believe it. Hey, you know, I've only got 30 seconds, but, you know, you see Jim Paulson, 15% correction coming S&P 500 with $100 oil, 5% treasury yields. How many are still calling for a correction? Is he on an island?
4: Listen, I mean, there are a number of people looking for that correction, even though they're buying into all-time highs. So it could still come. It might just be quite delayed from Jim's 3 to 5 month forecast there.
19: Oh, boy. Yeah, that stopped me in my tracks when I saw that one this morning. Always great to see you, Christine. Thank you so much. Christine Aquino is live in New York and covering the markets for us. When you see the Markets Live blog, it's her team at work here. 15%. If oil, we're not at $100 a barrel right now, by the way. WTI is at 89, just up a hair. We'll assemble our panel next with 1 month to go.
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1: 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And Hinojosa believes schools should be able to transition children behind their parents' backs. 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Gina Hinojosa supports allowing boys and girls sports and in their locker rooms. 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
32: It's 1240 on Wall Street. We do check markets all day long here at Bloomberg. Yes, we're off session highs, but still looking at potential records today for the S&P 500 index. 7831, where we stand right now, up 0.7%. The old closing high on that index, 7798. Right now, we got the Dow higher, still literally thousands of points to go on the Dow before we see a record there, up by 0.6% today. Again, the S&P up 0.7. NASDAQ, any advance today will be another record for the NASDAQ composite, up now by 0.7%. 2-year, 4.79%. I'm watching the 5-year as well, 5.03% right now. Your 10-year, 5.27%. And the 30-year, 5.64%. Gold, meanwhile, up 0.5%, $41.59 the ounce. West Texas Intermediate crude has now turned around, was lower this morning. Right now at $89.56 a barrel. It is up a little change, char by 0.1%. And a barrel of Brent, back over $100. Barely $100.11 now, down by 0.2%. As for markets and the November election, Ed Mills is Washington policy analyst at Raymond James, and he says just look at the calendar and today's date.
16: Everything that we know about midterm elections is that the market likes certainty. Usually once you get to about October 6th, that is an inflection point for the market where they start to rally through the end of the year. What if this year the outcome of the midterm election injects that uncertainty because we don't know what the next executive action President Trump takes? And over the last year and a half, where we've had the most volatility is when there's been unexpected executive action from this president.
0: Ed Mills of Raymond James interviewed this morning on a Bloomberg Surveillance. I mentioned oil turning around right now with West Texas Intermediate crude up right now by just about 0.1%. Among some of the oil majors today, looking at ExxonMobil shares, they're pushing higher, up now by just about 1.1%. Chevron higher by 0.9%. ConocoPhillips up by 1.2%. I'm Charlie Pellett. That, Joe Matthew, is a Bloomberg Business Flash.
19: Okay, Charlie, many thanks. Great to have the man back with us high atop World Headquarters Tower in New York City. He'll return at the top of the hour as we welcome our global television audience to the program. You get 2 hours of balance of power every day. The radio only, YouTube only, hour one has its own complexion, its own personality, just like hour two when Kaylee Lyons joins us. And we've got a good one planned for you. We'll start at the White House with Tyler Kendall. We're going to be hearing a bit of our conversation with Senator Mark Warner, who might have been the only lawmaker in the building last night. He joined us from the Rotunda to talk about any number of things, including this threat to the RF base in Britain. Wow. If you see the write-up today from the New York Times, and a lot of it was matched by the Washington Post, this was more of an evacuation a la Pompeii than we may have first heard. And the urgency behind it is raising a lot of big questions. We'll hear from Senator Warner, and then we're going to have a conversation with Congressman Brad Knott, the Republican from North Carolina, has some thoughts on this as well as a member of the Homeland Security Committee. Our panel will be with us just like they are this hour. We all remember the crudité video that Dr. Oz put up during the campaign. This is 2022. Remember, he was at the store that he referred to as Wegner's? You ever been to Wegner's? Not to be confused with Wegmans or Redner's, for that matter. There he was in the produce aisle. He's picking through the lettuce and the vegetables. And at that time, he was buying ingredients for his wife's crudité. If he had only called it the crudite. Because this got everyone's attention, including John Fetterman, and it became an instant meme. Because surely you're an elitist if you eat something called crudité. He found the broccoli $2, asparagus $4, carrots $4, guacamole $4, salsa was $6, totaling $20. And of course, he blamed Joe Biden for the inflation. Role reversal last evening on Fox News. As Dr. Oz sat down with Laura Ingraham, and he's talking about affordability as an issue. Look, some things are more expensive now, others are not. This is, of course, near the administrator of the Centers for Medicare and Medicaid Services. This is not the guy who runs the FDA. But a swing and a miss once again on the price of butter. Listen.
17: You went grocery shopping, stick of butter, bag of peanuts. Butter in America, it's about a buck for a stick like this. If I charge you $10.
18: Where are you shopping? Yeah, it's not a buck. It's four.
17: I just bought this, so okay. It's close to that. Okay. Maybe I got it. Maybe it's going bad.
18: Okay. It's the Mondani story.
19: At Mondani's store. Actually, that was a pretty good line. She's right. $4, according to the Department of Labor. Maybe when he said stick, did he mean just one stick inside the pound? This is something that comes up in every campaign season. How do you get stuck in this? You remember the whole gallon of milk in 1992, President George H.W. Bush had to admit, didn't know how much it cost. Bill Clinton and Ross Perot on stage. Another meme. And the wheel goes round again. Let's assemble our political panel. They've both been through this. Bloomberg Politics contributors Jeannie Shanzano and Rick Davis join us with some good memories. And bad Jeannie is our Democratic analyst, democracy visiting fellow at Harvard Kennedy School's Ash Center. Hey, check it out. Rick Davis in the fishbowl, our Republican strategist and partner at Stonecourt Capital. Rick, do you blame Dr. Oz? I mean, he's a multimillionaire TV personality now in Washington. Maybe he just shouldn't go near the Price is Right.
20: He brought the props to talk about. You would think he would know, like, stick a little sign behind it that the camera can't see saying $4. I mean, like, it was the most kind of self-inflicted wound I've ever seen. I mean, you call them memes. I used to call them YouTube moments. That's his YouTube moment.
19: That's right. Well, that's the thing, Jeannie. You know, he didn't go for the Land O'Lakes. He went for this French butter from Trader Joe's. Is that the beginning of the problem?
2: Yeah, and by the way, Joe, I heard it's $4.99. I'm not sure.
4: Yeah,
2: and
4: then well,
2: that's almost getting us to five times more than he said. But yeah, I mean, who's helping him with any of this? If he had the incident, which we all saw in 2022, keep him away from the grocery items and the food. He's a millionaire. He's obviously not shopping. And when he is, it's not for sticks of butters. And what with the peanuts? I mean, you know, the jokes just write themselves. I actually felt badly for him.
4: I did wonder about that. Are we going out? We're going to get some butter and peanuts tonight, boys? Who's got the beers? I don't know. Maybe he was making a bread or maybe a peanut brittle. I'm not sure what was coming out there, Jeannie. But this is all leading us back to one place, which is affordability. And I could pick up the poll, Rick, that we just talked about with Cliff Young or any number of polls. The president last evening was talking to farmers about this red dye diesel and kind of laughing about the fact that he didn't really know what it was. How could he adjust the messaging on this issue with 4 weeks to go? We're a month out today with early voting beginning in Ohio, or is it simply too late?
5: Well, first of all, I think someone told him to go get peanut butter, and that's what he wound up with. I can't make it up. But look,
4: I guess
5: I do think one of the things we've been watching, you know, cost of living and affordability is an issue come up for literally over a year and a half now. I mean, once the

0: 6 months ago, but they can't miss it now. You add that to all the other indicators about the confidence in the president, job approval, number one issues, if still cost of living. It's just a really bad ellipse. Mix for Republicans to try and fight back.
1: Well, there's so much I need to ask you both about. There's a lot of news since we were together yesterday on the campaign trail. Early voting, as I mentioned, Jeannie, is starting in Ohio. That joins Maine, California, Montana, Nebraska, New Mexico, Indiana, and Wyoming. We're going to be watching a debate this evening in Maine where all of this is likely going to come up. And now the surrogates are going out. Enter Barack Obama, re-enter Barack Obama, 24 Senate and gubernatorial campaign ads ahead of his stumping with Abdul El-Sayed on October 24th. Mike Johnson is doing 7 states, I believe, in this 1 week. He's in Pennsylvania barnstorming today. Are any of these moving the needle as people actually, they're voting as we speak, Jeannie? How important will these surrogates be in final decisions?
2: So I can't resist going back to the EO, and let me make a recommendation to President Trump. When you have the EO brought out to you by Natalie Harp, maybe don't say this is like The Price is Right when the perfect person hands me a document. That's literally what he said yesterday. There is a first lady somewhere in the world. And so that might help him refocus on the economic message. Yeah, you know, Donald Trump.
1: He actually suggested, Jeannie, if we want to digress, he suggested they go on the road together. He jokingly said the two of them should hit the road like a game show based on how popular she seems. So maybe this is the next season of The Apprentice.
2: Yeah, or the death of his presidency, the lame duck status. This is what we're going to have for 2 more years. Him and Natalie out on the campaign trail. But what he's not doing is focusing on the economy. And, you know, Barack Obama, for instance, going out for people like Abdul El-Sayed, that can be helpful. Abdul El-Sayed does need help as it pertains to the black vote. And we've seen that certainly in the primary. We see it in the polls. And so nobody is more popular with Democrats overall in the black community than maybe Michelle Obama, but Barack Obama. So having him out there, I think, is a real boon to the campaign. And, you know, at this point, any person on the Republican side, almost any person, to distract from Donald Trump and Natalie Harp would probably be to the benefit of the Republicans. So I say, yeah, send them out and get Natalie and Trump back to D.C. in the Oval Office and shut the door. Although as a Democrat, we want them out there because the more Natalie and Donald together, I guess the better.
1: Well, I don't know if she's popular. You're starting to sound like John Ossoff. You don't want to turn him off. Rick, what's going on in South Carolina, where the Senate Leadership Fund is sending $5 million as an insurance policy, is the language here for Darlene Graham. We spent time talking about Kansas yesterday. Are they actually worried about losing this? It appears to be, according to polls, a 1-point race.
0: Yeah, according to a couple of Republican-leaning pollsters, they've got it within margin of error. And so you've got to take that seriously. And secondarily, you've got extra money, right? I mean, like all that money took out of North Carolina, it's got to go someplace. And so, I think insurance is actually a pretty good term. I don't think anybody, even in South Carolina, is prepared to say, Democrats are going to win this Senate seat. In a wave, anything is possible. And so I think that, you know, there's more than one contagion in the world, and it's not just in Siberia. There's a Democratic contagion sweeping through red states right now, and I think it's smart on the part of the Senate Majority Leader and the Senate Leadership Pack to put what they have available, money, to good work to make sure that more seats don't go in play.
1: Good line, Rick Davis. How about the ads, Jeannie? This could be a lead story on any other day, but we're swimming in news right now. The president is calling them ads These are the PSAs we were told that are running or were running paid for by taxpayer dollars, essentially Trump or MAGA campaign ads. Truth Social, he says, the radical left is upset with the fact that I'm taking ads, which I consider to be a positive promotion for our great USA, and paying for them with USA money. This is a rather standard thing to do, but rather than doing that, although nothing will make them happy, I've decided to do the patriotic ads, among other

0: pay for them myself with money I raised for MAGA Inc. I guess they are using this money, Jeannie, after all.
1: They're going to use it now. And of course, he should never have been using taxpayer funding for campaign ads. And, you know, speaking of surrogates, his poor surrogates out on the road, like J.D. Vance and others, defending this. And now he turns on a dime and says, you know what, I'm not going to do it anymore. Of course, it should never be done that we as taxpayers are paying for anybody's campaign ads. And, you know, while he is reversing course on things, just back to South Carolina for a minute, he should reverse course on the transphobic language he is using to describe the Democratic Senate candidate Annie Andrews. It is disgusting what he said about her. He said it multiple times. A clear sign, just like the 5 million dropping in, that he knows that they are within a margin of error there. And so, you know, whatever reason he is pumping the money in and using that language is deplorable.
0: Yeah, it rhymes. You can use your imagination. Jeannie Shanzano and Rick Davis, we've got a lot more to cover. I want Rick to weigh in on this. We'll get back to this issue in our second hour as we reassemble our great panel. Kaylee's on the way in, and so is our global television audience. So stay right here on the fastest show in politics. It's Balance of Power. We're live in Washington. I'm Joe Matthew. 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
14: Washington, D.C. This is Balance of Power with Joe Matthew and Kaylee Lines.
15: President Trump takes the red state tour to Maryland. Welcome to the Tuesday edition. The president paying a visit to Brightbrew Laram today to spend some time with defense contractor Andrew. All on the road to the midterms 1 month from today. I'm Joe Matthew alongside Kaylee Lines in Washington. We follow the campaign trail once again here today, Kaylee, with the president leaving the bubble.
16: Yep, though, but not by much.
15: No.
16: Is this one a drive in the beast, perhaps, rather than a trip
15: maybe
16: on
15: a
16: Air Force One or a helicopter?
15: Right.
16: Either way, he is going to be highlighting investments in American manufacturing, defense manufacturing in particular, as you mentioned, Joe. Anduril, known, of course, for its drone business, now getting in to submarines as well. And that's what the president is bringing just up north of the district today. Of course, tomorrow he'll be back on the road in Texas. And this is all fresh off his visit to Nebraska yesterday,
15: where he was confessing he didn't know what red dye diesel was.
16: Yes.
15: That was the big announcement, though, last evening, was lifting some of the restrictions on its use to try to get prices lower today. Everybody seems to be feeling pretty good about prices at the moment, Kaylee, at least on Wall Street. We're at all-time highs on the S&P 500 and the NASDAQ. As oil prices pull back a little bit, interest rates give us a little bit of breathing room. For consumers, though, it remains a very different story.
16: Yep, which is why polling continually suggests that consumers still are struggling with affordability. And to your point, higher borrowing costs have not helped that narrative. Even if we are seeing yields pull back a little bit today, we're still hovering around the highest level we've seen in multiple decades. So let's get a check on that and everything else as we turn to the markets, as we always do at this time. And Charlie Pellett is back in New York. Hey, Charlie.
17: Hi, thank you very much, Kaylee and Joe. Indeed, let's begin with the S&P 500 index. You mentioned the record there right now, 7828. We're up by about 0.7%. 7798 and a decimal will be the number to beat on the S&P 500 index. We're in advance there for another record. Any gain today for NASDAQ will be a new high, up another 0.6% as I speak. The Dow Industrials up 0.5%. Literally thousands of points to go on the Dow. 51,539 where we stand right now. The old high, 54,349. That was set back in August. The two-year yield, 4.79%. The 10-year, 5.27%. 30-year, 5.64%. Gold up $18 the ounce, $41.57, up by about 0.4%. And West Texas Intermediate crude higher now by 0.1%. $89.57. Barrel of Brent, $100.32 right now. Barrel of Brent crude unchanged on the day. Keeping an eye on NVIDIA shares today. NVIDIA up by just about 1%. NVIDIA nearing a $6 trillion market cap as investors return to the AI chipmaker after a disappointing start to the year. Again, recapping here, stocks pushing higher, potentially could see a record today for the S&P 500 index, up now by 0.7%. For on-demand news, 24 hours a day, subscribe to Bloomberg News now wherever you get your podcast. Joe and Kaylee, that is a Bloomberg Business Watch.
16: All right, Charlie Pellett, keeping tabs on the market from New York. Thank you so much. Welcome to Balance of Power on this Tuesday. Joe and I are glad to have you watching or listening. And if you were watching or listening to us yesterday, you probably heard us talking a lot about red dye diesel, something that many of you probably hadn't heard about prior to yesterday, and then announced moves from President Trump, at least the intention now fulfilled with an executive order to expand the use of this tax-exempt cut type of diesel, typically reserved for the agricultural sector, things like tractors, now expanding to on-road vehicles as well to provide a little bit of relief in terms of the price, which of course is coming down from record levels. But if you hadn't heard of red dye diesel, you're in good company, as President Trump apparently hadn't either. Our colleague Tyler Kendall asked him about this as he was departing the White House for Nebraska yesterday. He seemed slightly confused about what exactly she was asking, and then he also made it pretty clear that this was a new concept to him when he spoke at that rally in Nebraska yesterday. Listen.
18: For many years, farm vehicles, construction equipment, and other off-road vehicles have used what is known as red dye diesel. Do you know what that is? I don't know what the hell it is, but whatever it is supposed to be very good. Does anybody want to explain that? Red dye diesel, everybody. So tonight I'm going to sign a historic executive order to officially waive the off-road requirement and allow anyone to purchase tax-free red dye diesel for any reason.
0: Does anyone know what the hell it is? J.D. Vance does. There's fascinating reporting in the Washington Post about where this idea was born. It was only 2 weeks ago. J.D. Vance was in Iowa talking with Zach Lahn, the Republican nominee for governor, and they got together backstage. He asked Lahn what the administration could do to help farmers, knowing that high fuel prices, poor market conditions had weighed down Republican chances in the Midwest. Lahn had an answer ready. Provide some relief from diesel costs by allowing farmers driving up and down the roads during harvest to take advantage of tax-exempt diesel intended only for off-road use on farms and construction sites. He started making phone calls from the motorcade, and 2 weeks later was last night when the president signed that document there with Natalie on stage. We go to the White House right now to talk with Tyler Kendall, who Kaylee mentioned. Our Washington correspondent brought this up just as the president was leaving. They were in the driveway at the White House. President didn't seem too sure what you were asking him about. Tyler, can we tell our audience that this plan will work?
12: To some extent, Joe, the administration definitely thinks that it will, because this red dye diesel, as you have outlined, is tax exempt from that federal excise tax, which runs just above 24 cents a gallon. But much to your point and to the story in the Washington Post about how this came together, especially with the Vice President J.D. Vance, is that farmers already use this product. That is in part why it is tax exempt. It goes into their equipment, not into their cars. So instead, this is really about curbing the cost to, say, drive a pickup truck rather than broader diesel costs that farmers use on an everyday basis. It also doesn't address the structural issue of supply of diesel, with some economists pointing out that this could actually strain supply, though it does appear that the administration has tried to get ahead of that argument in particular. We had heard from the president saying that they are working to ensure that there is enough stockpile that everybody can tap it. But I did want to bring up some recent data that we got just this morning from research firm Kepler, which shows that total flows through the Strait of Hormuz, only 11% of that is refined product like diesel. That number was at 20% before the war. So just for context here, we are still seeing those critical supply disruptions. And as I'm sure you can hear behind me, diesel likely in use right now at the White House, because it appears that lawnmowers are constantly going every time that I join you guys on this program.
0: Very true.
16: The landscaping work on the North Lawn does never seem to end. Tyler, of course, the president will be departing the White House today, making tracks to Maryland, a rare blue state on this swing of red state visits that he's been making in this final stretch into the midterms. Talk to us about why he's in Maryland, the announcement that Anduril is making just outside Baltimore around shipbuilding.
12: Yep, a $3.7 billion investment coming from Anduril for this massive new facility. The president's going to be at Sparrows Point Shipyard with remarks at 4 p.m. Eastern, according to the official schedule. The Navy has been really trying to upgrade its class of nuclear submarines, and the idea has been that many of the traditional defense contractors and the current industrial base have been missing goals and benchmarks toward that revitalization effort. And now you have the Pentagon trying to work with some of these newer defense tech companies to ramp up production and make some of these technological leaps, and in comes Anduril. But what this really means for President Trump and the White House is that the president wants to continue to tout some of his economic policies that have remained popular, like onshoring manufacturing and boosting manufacturing jobs. We did hear from Wes Moore's office. Our understanding is he's actually not going to be at the event, but this is expected to employ 3,100 people and be operational by 2030. So I would expect that as this White House continues to play defense on the economy, on higher costs, on diesel costs, this is something that they're really looking to tout.
16: All right. right? Bloomberg's Tyler Kendall at the White House for us, our Washington correspondent. Thank you so much. And as Anduril makes this announcement pushing into subs and shipbuilding, Joe, of course, they're better known for their drone technology and have come into such sharp focus in recent years because of the changing face of warfare, and drone warfare in particular, as has been evidenced by this conflict in the Middle East in the 6 months since the war with Iran began. Iranian drones have posed a real threat to U.S. interests, not just in the Middle East, but potentially in the U.K. as well, as we have new reporting today in the Washington Post about the evacuation of a fleet of B-1 bombers from a U.K. Airbase due to what the Post says were spiked fears of a potential Iranian drone attack against planes and personnel at the facility. We spoke to the highest-ranking Democrat on the Senate Intel Committee, the Vice Chair, Senator Mark Warner, about this yesterday and asked him whether or not he'd been briefed on this evacuation. This is what he told us.
19: We have not been briefed. But again, I just, if you're going to start a war, wouldn't you brief your closest allies? And it appears to me that there are even parts of the U.S. government that didn't know that these were planes were leaving. And let me be clear, we have to protect our personnel first and foremost. But this kind of hurried exit at least gives Iran a propaganda win that they can claim, hey, we've chased the Americans out of their closest allies, the British, away from the UK airbase. Where was their coordination on this? And this has been kind of this ad hoc approach to this war from day one. And as we've gone through on your show before, on every metric, from the regime is worse, they still have drones, we're not getting the rich uranium. And I see no scenario where the Iranians, whatever the president decides to declare victory, won't be extracting a toll on a permanent basis on both oil, diesel, aluminum, other things that come out, and fertilizer, frankly. Some of the components on fertilizer come out of that region as well. This is not good for America.
0: There's more reporting on the removal of the B-1 bombers. Kaylee mentioned the Washington Post. The New York Times is the first to report the drone swarm and add, the rushed order to withdraw the bombers was highly unusual. Such moves rarely made so quickly from an allied air base in a peacetime country thousands of miles from a combat zone. The need to move the bombers from the base was deemed so urgent, Kaylee, some of the planes and their flight crews left while aerial refueling aircraft were still being deployed to support their flight to the United States. It's unclear exactly where they went, but it's part of the conversation that we want to have with Congressman Brad Knott, the Republican from North Carolina's 13th District, is with us live on Bloomberg, a member of the House Judiciary, Transportation and Infrastructure, Homeland Security, and Ethics Committee. So we check a lot of boxes, Congressman. It's good to see you, and welcome to Bloomberg TV and radio. With your Homeland Security hat on, I'm just wondering if there's anything you can add to this remarkable story on the B-1 bombers, and if the UK is under this type of threat, is the US homeland as well?
20: You know, it's a great question. I do take issue with what Senator Warner just described as somehow malfeasance from the United States. The new world that we are operating in, it is one where low-cost weaponry can inflict tremendous cost in terms of the damage that it procures. And we've seen this as an example. When Ukraine sent $10,000 drones and bombed a fleet of Russian bombers to the tune of billions of dollars. And, you know, that's the first problem. The second problem is there are people in Europe, just like there are people in the United States from abroad, who have exploited the open border policy that control, and they are willing to do harm. They work for pariah states. So you combine those two realities, and the United States obviously has intel that's real time that merited the swift action that it took to get those bombers off of the base.
16: Well, but to return to Joe's question about threats that could be posed to the homeland domestically, is there real risk that you've been briefed on, Congressman, about a threat happening here? As the president yesterday was talking about having to go to a war with Iran in the first place to make sure they couldn't destroy a city, naming specifically Los Angeles and San Diego, that you could quote unquote let them take?
20: Yeah. Of course, you know, this is one of those things that has been an obvious consequence of deliberate action from the previous administration. And when you have open borders, people will exploit that who want to harm the country. We have arrested thousands of terrorists. We have people who are international actors that are working on behalf of foreign governments inside the country right now. There are absolutely terror cells in the United States, and we are doing a lion's share of the work right now to prevent them from operating here. But that threat is very real, and it's very real in Europe, and it's something that we have to be on guard against at all times. But are there specific threats here? Absolutely.
0: Do we know about specific terror cells in this country? Do we know where they are? Who they are? We may have lost the Congress.
20: Well, I certainly hope so. And again, this administration has it's done a good job, identifying, rooting out, deporting, arresting, and fighting that threat. There are specific folks, hundreds if not thousands of terrorists who have already been apprehended, who crossed into the country illegally. And the threat that I see are the cells that we don't know about. And I think we'd be foolish to assume that we have gotten every single one of them. And that's why it is imperative, again, that local, state, federal law enforcement work together to ensure that these operators are stopped before they can carry out an attack on this country.
16: As we consider local and state issues, Congressman, and we're having a little bit of a difficulty with your connection, so I hope that you can hear me. In North Carolina, in the statewide race for Senate, we are seeing the Republican National Party and associated PACs like the Senate Leadership Fund pulling money out of Michael Whatley's coffers, if you will, are not committing as much money to him as it looks like Roy Cooper is leading the polls by a decent margin in that state of North Carolina. What is going on in your state that makes this a difficult environment for a Republican like you or a Republican like Whatley?
20: Well, I'll say this just to be sure that the message is clear. There are still tens of millions of dollars that are being spent on behalf of Michael Whatley. Some of that money has been pulled out to go to other states where it's a very competitive environment. And we will stipulate that, of course, midterm elections are always very tough. And many of the problems that we are trying to fix started before we ever took power, whether we're talking about excessive regulations, the overhang of inflation. All of these things started years ago. And if the complaint is we're not fixing it fast enough, I agree with that. We need to move faster. We're working hard to fix it. And, Michael Whatley is running a good race. He is closing the gap, and I expect it to close further as Election Day approaches. But, you know, he's running against a two-term governor, a two-term attorney general. Roy Cooper was elected before I was even born. And so he has a lot of name ID, a lot of money behind him, and is a very tough candidate. But again, I think that we're going to close this gap in a meaningful way as Election Day approaches.
16: All right, Congressman, thanks for joining us on Bloomberg. That's the Republican Congressman representing North Carolina's 13th Congressional District, Brad Knott, here with us on Balance of Power. And we should note as well, Joe, that his district, the 13th, has recently been added to the target list for the Democratic Congressional Campaign Committee. The Democrats, who are looking to retake the House majority, keep widening the map at which they think they have chances to do that. And his district is included.
0: We're at Trump plus 21 now in the eyes of the DCCC. I believe Rick Davis predicted that. And here we are. I should note as well, the money that you refer to being pulled out of North Carolina may be landing to some extent in South Carolina.
16: Yeah.
0: With fascinating, the Senate Leadership Fund putting $5 million into this race is what they're calling an insurance policy to back Darlene Graham. This is the late Senator Lindsey Graham's sister, who appears to be in a statistical tie with 1 month to go.
16: Yeah, interesting to see the crystal ball at the University of Virginia Center for Politics shifting this race from likely to lean Republican is pretty remarkable. And of course, President Trump also taking to True Social to defend Darlene Graham, or perhaps more accurately assail her opponent.
0: Correct.
16: And we'll get into all of that with our political panel who will be joining us next.
0: We've got a debate tonight too in the state of Maine.
16: Yeah.
0: It's starting to get real here. Silly season, October surprises. We're ready for it all in our panel too next, right here on Bloomberg.
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17: It's 121 on Wall Street. We do check markets all day long here at Bloomberg. S&P 500 index climbing to a record. Currently at 78.18, up by about 0.6%. The old closing high, 77.98. Dow Industrials up 211 right now, up 0.4%. NASDAQ also trading at a record. Any gain today for NASDAQ will be a new high, up right now by 0.5%. Interestingly, as stocks rallied, the Russell 2000 index of small cap shares is lower, down now by about 0.5%. The 2-year, 4.79%. The 5-year, holding above 5%. The 10-year, 5.27%. And the 30-year, 5.64%. Gold is up 0.5%, 41.60 the ounce. West Texas Intermediate crude higher now by 0.2%. Had spent much of the morning lower, 89.67 on WTI. Barrel of Brent above $100 now. $100.50 on Brent, up by about 0.2%. So stocks are gaining on growing bets today that corporate America will be able to weather the threats from still elevated energy costs and interest rates. We're keeping an eye on McDonald's shares. McDonald's down by 0.2%. McDonald's plans to overhaul its restaurants and menu is sparking concerns among U.S. franchisees facing upgrades that will cost at least $800,000 per location. McDonald's shares again now lower by 0.2%. For on-demand news, 24 hours a day, subscribe to Bloomberg News now wherever you get your podcast. I'm Charlie Pellett. Joe and Kaylee, that is a Bloomberg Business Flash.
0: Charlie, thank you. Suggesting people really want to hang out at the McDonald's. That's the part that I don't always understand. Don't you go to the drive-through window like the rest of us? Charlie, we'll be back with more on the markets in about 20 minutes' time here on Balance of Power as we consider the timing today, 1 month out from the midterm elections. It makes an easy headline. It also is an opportunity to take out a little insurance. Kaylee Lyons, the Senate Leadership Fund, sending $5 million to South Carolina, bright red South Carolina, for Darlene Graham. This is Axios reporting. The insurance policy is how the SLF puts it, in a race that is statistically tied.
16: Keeping in mind, of course, that Darlene Graham came to this game pretty late. She's relatively new to politics. Of course, it was the death of her brother, Lindsey Graham, who was running for re-election, that saw her named to replace him on an interim basis in the United States Senate. Ultimately, she decided to run for re-election, survived the runoff that was involved in that, and is now the candidate supported by President Trump. And yet, it does not seem that many think that this seat is 100% safely hers. In fact, the crystal ball, as I was mentioning earlier, and I'll correct myself, has moved this seat in South Carolina, bright red, as you say, Joe, from safe Republican to likely Republican, as the crystal ball is also, interestingly, moving the Senate race in Alaska from a toss-up to leans Democratic. Not great news for the incumbent Republican Senator Dan Sullivan. So let's get into all of this now as we assemble our political panel. Rick Davis and Jeannie Shanzano are with us. Both of them are Bloomberg Politics contributors. Jeannie, of course, a Democratic analyst and democracy visiting fellow at Harvard Kennedy School's Ash Center, while Rick is a Republican strategist and partner at Stone Court Capital. And Rick, obviously, you know the Grahams very well and the state of South Carolina. Are you surprised to see money flowing there on Darlene Graham's behalf, or to see a ratings change that says this seat might not be fully safe?
2: Yeah, just the fact that it's tightening this way, you would actually expect it to be actually coming home to the party, coming home to the Republican, and seeing the margins go up, not down. So this is inverse to what you would typically expect to see. You know, her brother, Lindsey Graham, used to have tens of millions of dollars spent against him in his reelections, and he'd win by wide margins even when the polls had closed a little bit, but they'd by now start moving back out. So this is counter to what we expect to see in a place like South Carolina. So it is a warning sign, and I think the Senate Leadership Fund has done a smart job of taking out some insurance, $5 million worth, and I suspect it may not be the last time they invest in South Carolina.
0: Jeannie, you know, we always ask about Texas. Would it be different if John Cornyn had been the nominee? Would it be different if Ralph Norman was running against Annie Andrews in this case? How much does the candidate have to do with it?
4: The candidate has an awful lot to do with it. Let's not forget $100,000 or more just to get Darlene Graham through the primary or the runoff to the primary. She then, in that process, went into a debate and said she doesn't really know about basic questions about foreign policy. She was put in there by most people's expectation to be a seat warmer when, just like we're seeing in Texas, to your point, Joe, Donald Trump put his thumb on it and said she should be our nominee, and she decided to run. And this is what you get. I mean, we all talked about putting almost $900,000 in a Republican primary in South Carolina. I'm surprised they're not plowing more than $5 million in at this point. And Donald Trump is not doing himself any favors when he is going on, or doing her any favors, when he is going on repeatedly using transphobic slurs to describe her opponent, Dr. Annie Andrews, who is keeping this race in a very red state within the margin of error, to her credit.
16: Annie Andrews, of course, who is not herself transgender, just to be clear, as the president perhaps suggests otherwise with some of his language. Rick, that's South Carolina. Let's talk about Alaska as well, being moved to leans Democratic by crystal ball, no longer a toss-up. What does that say to you?
2: Yeah, look, that's trouble in River City. State like Alaska is, bright red by any stretch of the imagination. Now, Mary Pelota, I mean, she got elected statewide. Remember, the House there has only got one member. And so, you know, people all across the state have been voting for her before. And so she's not an unknown quantity. But when I saw the New York Times Siena poll recently, with Mary over 50% or at 50%, that's a magic number, even in a public poll that you don't trust. And so, that's a real problem, and that's beyond the margin of error in that survey. So, I can see why the various rating groups have changed the ratings, and I can see why the president and the Senate Leadership Fund and others are headed to Alaska.
0: Huh. Rick, you've been reminding us pretty regularly about early voting. The fact is, while we're a month out, it's actually election day for a lot of Americans. Today, we add Ohio to the mix. Maine's already voting, even though that debate takes place tonight. That's how important that performance is going to be. Montana, Nebraska, Indiana, Wyoming, New Mexico, California. It's not just about those decisions that are going to be made 4 weeks from now. So I wonder, as a former campaign operative, how you look at this moment in the cycle and how important these debates are this week. We've not only got Maine, we've got Michigan as well. To see Al Sayed on stage this week with Mike Rogers is going to be awfully important. We've also got Ashley Hinson and Josh Turek in Iowa. This is a big week, isn't it?
2: Yeah, this is a super big week. And as you point out, with early voting, every day is election day. And in some of these states that we've just been talking about, more than 40, 50, 60% of the voters will already have cast their ballot before election day. And during a period of time when maybe there's fewer debates happening in this election cycle than any other that I can remember, all focus is on when two candidates get on the stage, what's going to happen. And people literally will go out the next day based on what they see tonight in Iowa and in Maine and other places and say, I'm casting my ballot. So, yeah, this is incredibly important. There's no more time for advocacy. This is all about turn out the vote right now. You're not going to convince anybody other than maybe in a debate where they can size up the two opponents as to who's going to vote for who. But like right now, it's about getting your vote out. And today is election day.
16: Well, and so if we focus on Maine in particular in that debate tonight, Jeannie, we should keep in mind that Troy Jackson is also entering this game a bit later, as Graham Flatner was the original Democratic Senate nominee in Maine until he ultimately dropped his race under pressure amid a series of scandals that unfolded, including sexual assault allegations. So if you're Troy Jackson and you may not have had the same time to build the recognition that a multi-term incumbent, Senator Susan Collins, has, who has been able to fend off multiple challenges to her reelection bids, Jeannie, how high is the bar for you?
4: Oh, the bar is very high. And can I just thank Rick for making a reference to the Music Man, Trouble in River City? I just love it. But the bar is very high. And I'm not sure who scheduled these four. They have four debates, but this is quite a day for Susan Collins to be debating. This is 7 years to the day since she voted to confirm Brett Kavanaugh to the Supreme Court. And of course, he then voted to strip American women of their right to choose. And that's something she's going to have to answer for. She's also going to have to answer in a way she hasn't, because you're right, Kaylee, she's been wildly successful. She's also going to have to answer for what was this really incredible investigatory piece in ProPublica talking about how she accepted illegal campaign contributions. Now, she has, of course, denied that. And then, of course, she has to answer for her support continually of Donald Trump and the administration that has led the people of Maine to where they are economically, including these really devastating tariff policy in Maine, or in Maine, that is coming from his tariff war with Canada. So she has a lot to answer to here. And I think that Troy Jackson, while he came late, certainly, he is somebody who's going to be able to hold her feet to the fire. She's got to defend what she has done in support of the Trump Trump administration throughout these several years, and particularly her vote for Brett Kavanaugh.
0: You know, people have undervalued Susan Collins, underestimated Susan Collins many times, Rick, and I'm wondering your thoughts as she prepares to get on the stage this evening. Is her job tonight just to stick Graham Plattner to Troy Jackson, or is it more complicated than that?
2: Yeah, I think it's a little more complicated than that. Obviously, there's some attacks that she's going to have to make. And, you know, I know that a lot of the campaign has been talking about the difference between her and, you know, opposing tax increases and Jackson's consistent tax increases that he's done throughout his career. But at the end of the day, part of what is the reason that Susan Collins always exceeds her polling is because she really does deliver for Mainers. I mean, the reality is she's been chairman of the very powerful Appropriations Committee, and she has brought home the bacon for Maine. And as much as I dislike that concept as a taxpayer, I think it has worked to her benefit politically.
16: Well, finally, then, Jeannie, let's talk about bringing money home or being sent to you. We talked about the money that has to go into South Carolina, the insurance policy against Darlene Graham. But the Senate Majority Leader, John Thune, also gave an interview to Politico yesterday in which he was talking about the need for resources. 28 days out, how many more resources can we realistically expect to be dumped into a midterm cycle, and how effective can more money be?
4: Well, the good news for Thune and the Republicans is they do have money. The difficult news is that money is not worth as much the later this goes. So if they were going to spend it, they arguably should have spent it sooner rather than later. The ad buys become more expensive. And as we were just talking about, people are already voting. So if people have already made their decision and cast their vote, this money is going to go for naught. So it is tough, but he is right. They do need money. They need money specifically to try to get out the vote. The Republicans, since the midterm, since the off year, have been suffering from a lack of enthusiasm. So they got to drive up vote.
0: Jeannie Shanzano and Rick Davis, Bloomberg Politics contributors with great analysis. Thank you both. And I heard you, Rick. Trouble in River City with a capital T. That rhymes with P. And that stands for pool. Around here, TV pool. This is Bloomberg.
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20: 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Is Siri finally ready? On Trumponomics, why governments can't unplug from Elon Musk. And on The Michelle Hussein Show, Google's James Manyika on why even a 0.1% AI risk matters. 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
30: It's 1:40 on Wall Street. We do check markets all day long here at Bloomberg. A record for the S&P 500 index, a record for the NASDAQ Composite Index. And right now we do have stocks, yes, off session highs, but still looking at gains on this Tuesday. S&P right now stands at 78.26. That is a gain of 0.7%. Any close above 77.98 will be a record today on the S&P. Any advance today on NASDAQ will also be another record. Right now we got NASDAQ up 0.6%. The Dow up 0.5%, but putting it all in perspective, S&P right now gaining 0.7%. Your 2-year at 4.79%. We got the 5-year holding at 5.03%. A 10-year currently yielding 5.27%, and the 30-year 5.64%. Gold is up 0.6%, $41.63 the ounce. Crude bouncing around. West Texas Intermediate crude lower now by under 0.1%, still at $89.39 a barrel. Brent, the global benchmark, $100.41 up now by just about 0.1%. Bottom line here, we got stocks pushing higher on optimism about earnings, also seeing an easing in energy prices. New York State Controller Tom DiNapoli says a blockbuster year for New York's trading and investment banking firms is poised to deliver record earnings for the industry. Profits on pace to exceed $90 billion. And those all-important bonuses, they're expected to reach an all-time high. Among some of the banking stocks, J.P. Morgan Chase, which kicks off earnings a week from today, up 0.2%. Citigroup down 0.2%. Wells Fargo down by 0.1%. For on-demand news, 24 hours a day, subscribe to Bloomberg News now wherever you get your podcast. I'm Charlie Pellett. Joe and Kaylee, that is a Bloomberg Business Flash.
0: Okay, Charlie, thank you, sir. He'll be back at the top of the hour, 2 p.m. Eastern Time, with another read on the markets as we kick off Bloomberg Business Week Daily. The AI trade back in favor all of a sudden, and lower oil prices and lower interest rates will probably help. It's pretty remarkable to see a new all-time high for NVIDIA. But, of course, this comes with the cross current of concern over data centers. The NIMBYism, the political aspect of this debate has been pronounced, and many consider it to be an investment risk. It's something that we talked about today in an important conversation with none other than Jamie Dimon, Chairman, CEO, JP Morgan Chase, sitting down with Bloomberg's Tom McKenzie in London. Listen.
1: Data centers, look, most of them get built. They'll probably be built where people want them as opposed to where people don't want them. They'll be used. AI itself, I think, creates a lot of value. And so I'm not really worried about it, but you do point out it is a lot of additional borrowing. So there's normal CapEx borrowing. I don't know if the borrowing's a trillion because it's more like the commitments, but there's a lot of borrowing. And then the government's borrowing $2 trillion again. And this is a global phenomenon. It's not just the United States. And, yeah, there's a supply and demand of capital. If you thought there was a savings years ago, now there's not. And, but it could be a good thing if rates are going up because of demand for capital and the capital is used productively. The problem part is the government, it's consumption. That's a whole different thing. And then, of course, government spending can drive inflation, so there could be a flip side of how this plays out.
3: I want to get onto that, but you mentioned the politics of AI. What would your advice be to the Frontier Lab founders and to governments in terms of how to resolve the politics of AI and address those tail risks?
1: Well, okay, these are different issues.
3: Okay.
1: Data centers, you build them where they're wanted, and half the new ones in America, Texas and Virginia, and, people don't want them there. You're not going to win. You get lawsuits, but there are a lot of states who take it that have access to power. And, of course, any big company has to be a good community citizen. So I think a lot of these people are doing it. They're going into town, and they're being part of the community. They're helping the community to get the rights. They, make commitments that won't raise consumer electricity costs. It's just things like that. And that'll be worked through. And AI has these huge positive effects. I mean, I do think it'll cure a lot of diseases. And it'll save accidents on the roads and the composite materials. It'll make life unbelievable for people. The downside is obviously what you read about with the agents and Mythos and all these things that can cause trouble. And that's a legitimate concern. It's a real thing. I'm not going to get hysterical over is it existential or not. What we're doing is raising our, rolling up our sleeves and going to work to fix it. So the banks have always had a system in place where we help each other. We also started this thing called the Alliance for Critical Infrastructure. It's starting with 50 companies. It's starting in the U.S. It's across six industries, tech, financial services, water, transport. These industries that the government points out as lifeline, but eventually it should probably expand to healthcare, pharma, agricultural. I mean, every industry is kind of critical. And it should also, we need to help the smaller companies too, because they have different vendors and different needs. And so it's a lot of work. We simply have to do it. AI created vulnerabilities that we didn't know about. And we always worried about cyber before these things.
3: And you've thought about cyber risks for a long time.
1: Yeah.
3: I know that.
1: It's your biggest risk.
3: It's your biggest risk. Does AI make cyber systemic risks more likely?
1: Oh, yeah. So that's what I'm saying. That Mythos, whatever you thought it was before. And when I published my chairman's letter, I said cyber's our biggest risk, and they didn't publish Mythos yet.
0: That's something. Cyber is our biggest risk. And Kaylee, we remember that it's the big banks that got their hands on these AI models first. They've seen them firsthand by way of testing and their own integration. Could argue the banking sector, more than any other industry, has embraced AI and has been exposed to its risks more than any other, which is why we continue to hear from him. But it is remarkable to see the AI trade kick back into gear here. We know that this can change on a dime, but any attempt to slow this down, even the Ratepayer Protection Act, which some called toothless here in Washington, failed. So it's still off to the races for the hyperscalers.
16: Yep, of course, did not advance in the United States Senate before they left town for recess. Mm-hmm. And we won't see them again to try to act on anything regarding reining in artificial intelligence or data centers or anything like that until after the elections have taken place. And of course, as we've been reminding you all hour, they are exactly 4 weeks away, 28 days from midterm election day on November November 3rd. But already, voters are voting in a number of states across the country. Joe, you mentioned, what, it's Ohio that starts?
2: Yes, exactly.
16: Voting early today. There are a number of states who've done this already. By the end of the week, I believe about a third of states across the country will have voters able to make their decisions and cast their votes, which just goes to show you that the time is already upon us, even as the campaigns stretch on for a few more weeks. And it's with that in mind that we turn now to the ranking member of the House Administration Committee, Congressman Joe Morelli of New York. New York's 25th Congressional District is back with us on Bloomberg TV and radio. Congressman, it's good to have you once again.
2: Nice
16: on
2: to
16: Balance
2: be here.
16: Of Power, and nice to have you in our world headquarters in New York City today. Apologies that we can't be there with you in person. But as we consider the votes that are already being cast today in a number of states, how concerned are you about the security of those votes and the notion that those votes will not be contested when they're all tallied?
4: Well, look, I have great confidence in the system. Local and state election administrators do an amazing job, Democrats and Republicans. Now, we have 50 different systems. I'm not sure everybody fully appreciates that, but that's how the founders set it up. So every state has slightly different rules, different procedures. Some have early voting at one time. Many use mail-in voting more than others. But no matter where I go around the country, and I've been everywhere, talking to local administrators, they are confident. They know what they're doing. So I have great confidence. And you're right. Over 1.2 million Americans have already voted. We're 28 days out from Election Day. I think 52 million ballots have been requested by mail. So people are voting. I think there is confidence. But look, my job as the leader of the House Democratic Election Protection efforts is to make sure that every potential contingency we're prepared to deal with. And we have literally thousands of people around this country. Someday they'll write a book about this, all the heroes, the unsung heroes who worked so hard to make sure we protected our democracy. Yeah. So it's what we're doing. It's what Hakeem Jeffries has charged me with, and I think we're doing a great job right now.
2: Well, for all of those reasons, I guess I should say happy Election Day, Congressman. Yeah. If they're voting in so many swaths of the country right now, even President Trump said vote by

0: who are acting as monitors, getting much more involved than they ought to be, than the law allows them to be. Even the governor of Wyoming, a Republican, said he was very concerned during the primary of the activities of the Department of Justice. So we have asked the Attorney General to clarify what those monitors will be doing, make sure that they're within the law. And if not, we're going to make sure that they stay within law. We're going to continue to push back on any activities which intimidates or interferes with a person's right to get to the ballot.
1: Well, and pushing back often takes the form of challenging things in court. Congressman, do you already have the lawyers on retainer? How litigious do you expect the aftermath of this election is going to get?
0: Well, look, I'm hopeful, Kaylee, that we don't have to resort to that. Yes, we do have literally thousands of attorneys around the country, many of whom are working pro bono, preparing draft pleadings. We'll be, and we will, basically push back against any effort by the Department of Justice, by the President, by the Department of Homeland Security to impair anyone's right to vote. And look, we've been successful. The great thing is the Department of Justice has now tried 26 times to give voter information from various states. They are 0 in 26. The President tried to impose a rule at the United States Postal Service. Again, we defeated that in court, the Supreme Court ruling on their behalf. The President tried to stop ballots from being counted if they arrived after Election Day. The Supreme Court knocked that down. So we have people prepared. We are talking to local election administrators. We're working with law enforcement. We're working with whoever and whomever can provide some a benefit in this effort. And yes, we have attorneys who are working. Hopefully it won't come to that. I really have confidence that this is going to work out, that people will have their say, their ballots will be counted fairly, and the will of the American people will be reflected on January 3rd of 2027 when the House reconvenes.
2: Wow, this is fascinating, Congressman. I don't know if you're buying into the conventional wisdom now, but just about everybody who thinks they know about politics is predicting the House will flip to Democratic control, and that would put you in line to be the next chair of the Administration Committee. The current chairman, Brian Stile, has been on Bloomberg TV and radio quite often, and we've talked a lot about security for House members. Would that be a priority for yours if you became chairman, and would you take a different action than we've seen yet?
0: Well, look, my first priority is going to make sure that we deal with the Voting Rights Act that the Supreme Court has literally eviscerated. We're also going to make a priority getting to election finance reform so we can deal with the fact that there have been billions and billions of dollars invested, and the average American doesn't have a voice. But we're certainly going to deal with making sure that members are protected, something we've worked on a bipartisan basis. We'll continue that effort as well.
1: Well, in addition to your work on the Administration Committee, you also sit on the Appropriations Committee. And there's been a conversation, as I'm sure you well know, Congressman, over the course of the last week or so about money that had been appropriated to the Department of Homeland Security that was being spent on campaign style ads put out by the White House that they were saying were public service announcements. President Trump took note of some of that criticism, and actually on Truth Social last night announced that due to the radical left, to quote him, being upset with the fact that he's taking ads, which I can considered to be positive promotion for a great USA and paying for them with USA money. I have decided to do the patriotic ads, among others, and pay for them myself and with money I raised for MAGA Inc. Is that enough for you?
0: Well, look, we certainly don't want the president using taxpayer money. Rosa DeLauro, who will be the new chair of the Appropriations Committee if we win the House, and I and Robert Garcia, who will be chairman of the Oversight Committee, wrote to the president. We told him this was a illegal use of the money. We urge him to stop. But I think at the end of the day, he's responding not only to the public's anger about this, and that was pretty clear and pretty immediate that people didn't like this. My guess is he's also hearing from Republican members of Congress who may not be saying it publicly, but I'm sure are privately saying this is completely out of bounds. You cannot do this. And as a result, he stepped back. So I'm pleased by that. But just the fact that we even have to have this conversation to me is just surreal. I mean, any president should know taking a campaign ad and paying for its airing with public dollars is just simply unacceptable.
2: Well, I'm confused, Congressman, because we've had a number of Republican lawmakers tell us this is what happens. The Biden administration did the same. Obama administration did the same thing. The White House called these PSAs initially. The president calls them ads in his Truth Social post. Is this par for the course or not?
0: No, this is completely. I mean, there are public service announcements, but they are made by various departments and they are done by career people who have legitimate public service announcements that the government pays for, taxpayer funded. But you've never seen anything like this. Any suggestion to the contrary is simply false.

0: The president took political ads that he used in the 2024 campaign, essentially wiped out the Trump 2024 logo and put paid for by the United States government. I mean, no one has ever done this in modern era, as long as we've had broadcasting. No president of the United States, wow, Republican or Democrat, has ever done it.
1: Well, listen, it's good to have you with us 1 month out, although, as we've noted, they're voting already in a lot of states around the country, Congressman, so it's good to spend some time with you. He's the Democrat from New York's 25th. Joe Morelli, live in the fishbowl at World's headquarters in New York. He's sitting right next to Charlie Pellett. Congressman, that is the voice of the New York subway you're rubbing elbows with in there. Come back and see us when you're back in Washington. Kaylee and I will return on the late edition of Balance of Power. That starts at 5 p.m. Eastern Time. Meet us here with much more to cover live from Washington on Bloomberg TV.
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15: 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Yes, indeed. This is the Tuesday edition of Bloomberg Business Week Daily. I'm Carol Masser. She's Jess Metten. Yes. Tim is out this week.
16: Tim, on vacation?
15: Family gathering of sorts. So he's going to be back in about a week or so. But Jess, of course, covers the equity markets, all the twists and turns. She's U.S. Equities Deputy Team Leader here at Bloomberg. On a day where yesterday we were talking about American exceptionalism, and we've got, what, the S&P 500 at an all-time high.
16: Thanks to those AI-linked stocks. But, of course, we're going to talk all about the good, the bad, and the ugly with AI throughout the next 3 hours, Carol.
15: I love that you said that. Yes, we have a pullback in oil prices. Yes, we have enthusiasm about the AI trade. Shares of NVIDIA kind of on the verge of becoming the first company with a $6 trillion market cap. So that's our backdrop. So we are going to talk a lot about AI today. So, too, though, talking about AI is one of the most listened to voices on Wall Street.
16: Jamie Dimon.
15: Yeah, a great exclusive with our Tom McKenzie, chief exec over at JP Morgan. They talk AI, they talk about the boom, but they also talk about our bigger macro, whether it's inflation, whether it's debt, kind of where we are in the world.
16: And of course, the moves in U.S. Treasuries and why a top-heavy stocks rally dares bonds to break it. We'll hear from Bloomberg Opinion's John Authors coming up soon.
15: Yeah, he's watching Treasuries, he's watching AI, he watches everything. He's going to join us. He's going to also listen to what Jamie Dimon had to say with us and give us some analysis. Speaking of AI, it is our big theme this hour. We've got Isabel Guzman. She is chair of the Global Risk Advisory Council. She's former SBA administrator. She's going to talk about global AI risk. She was there during the Biden administration, so we're going to get her thoughts. And then we also have the TIA Chief Operating Officer. He's been a guest here before, talking about the workplace, workplace flows. He's going to be back with us, so it's all AI. I don't know if you know that.
16: It's going to be a great conversation, so looking forward to that. So stocks up on AI, but obviously talk about the risks there again.
15: We got to look at how it's impacting us from all angles. Hey, let's get you going, though, on this Tuesday with a check on the trade and that all-time high in the S&P 500. Charlie Pellet is back.
17: Thank you so much, and here's what's going on. Just remember, it takes AI to spell game. We've got the Dow, the S&P, NASDAQ all advancing right now, looking at a 54-point advance on the S&P, trading at a record 78.28, up by about 0.7%. The old record, 77.98 with a decimal, so we'll keep you posted there. 2 hours to go ahead of the closing bell. NASDAQ, any advance today will definitely be a record. Right now, we got NASDAQ up by about 0.6%. Dow Industrials up 5.10, but to be sure, S&P right now at a record. The 2-year, 4.78%. The 5-year, holding above 5%. The 10-year, 5.26%. And the 30-year, 5.63%. Gold up $25 the ounce, $41.65, up by about 0.6%. Crude has been bouncing around, but the key takeaway, perhaps little changed on West Texas Intermediate, down under 0.1%, $89.38 a barrel. Barrel of Brent, $100.46 now, up by just about 0.1%. A story we're keeping an eye on right now, Delta Airlines says its systems are stabilizing after a limited global tech issue that disrupted data connectivity to some back-end operations. Delta says its teams are actively working to restore full systems safely. Delta shares right now, they are trading a little changed on shares of DAL. Delta up by about 0.2%. And as you guys mentioned, in NVIDIA nearing a $6 trillion market cap as investors return to the AI chip maker after a disappointing start to the year. Shares of NVIDIA, they are advancing today up by just about 0.5%. So again, recapping the Dow, the S&P, NASDAQ, all higher, S&P up 0.7. And Carol and Jess, that is a Bloomberg Business Flash.
15: Hey, Charlie, good to have you back. Charlie Pellet there. We'll check in with him throughout the hour. Hey, so as we mentioned, this hour, we really are looking at AI from a bunch of different vantage points and hearing about it. We're going to hear from JP Morgan Chase, Chairman and CEO Jamie Dimon, about AI. We're also going to hear what he had to say about the macro environment in a moment. But first up, we want to get his view on the macro and why a top-heavy stocks rally dares bonds to break it. We are talking about John Authors. He is Bloomberg Opinion columnist, senior editor for Bloomberg Markets, former chief markets commentator at the FT, and author of The Fearful Rise of Markets. He joins us in studio. So good to have you here with Jess and me.
18: Great to be here.
15: Are we seeing another fearful rise in markets because of AI?
18: there are quite a lot of pretty key differences between the one that got the title of that book, which was in large part about how QE was keeping yields at effectively zero, and that was what was fueling what I regarded at the time.
15: Anymore.
18: No, this is different. This is about a genuine, and whether it's correct is obviously the key question now. This is about a genuine belief that the economy and corporate America can keep growing even with bond yields having returned to what's basically a historical norm. And well, I'm not the only one who has my doubts, but it's obvious that the market overall is still, for the time being, convinced.
16: We've talked so much about the pain thresholds for global bond yields. Where do you view that? Because then there's also the argument, the speed in which they rise, we haven't seen as much compared to where we've seen in past cycles.
18: Well, the speed with which you've got beyond the high from 2007, you had the 5% psychological barrier and then the previous pre-crisis high were very close to each other, and they went in very short order. So I certainly thought there was a risk that would be the pivot point, and so it hasn't proved to be the case.
15: Because here we are at records.
18: Yes.
15: Yields. So what does that say?
18: That being said, one of my killer factoids from advances and decliners for the S&P 500 since the low for the year, which was March 30, 200 decliners.
15: Says a lot.
18: That we're at an all-time high, even though 40% of the index has actually fallen since hitting quite a major local low. That is not usual. And I think for the time being, what we're seeing, I think it's, you can see the politics of distribution are coming back into politics, but I think there's a distributional effect both between stocks and bonds and between the winners and losers in the stocks that we're not used to.
15: You know, it's an interesting time, John. I want to get to Jamie Dimon in just a second, though. In a week where, you know, all of a sudden we're talking about France and their debt situation, and we talk about the U.S. debt situation, but we are seeing a debt buildup, and we're looking at the fiscal houses of many countries.
18: Yes, and I think there's an analogy with the tequila crisis with Mexico in 94. Back then, for those who are lucky enough not to remember, Alan Greenspan surprised
15: people. I was maybe drinking tequila. Sorry.
18: If you were Mexican, you certainly were by the end of that year, yes. So, so the Alan Greenspan surprises people by being hawkish, creates a brief but quite brutal bear market in bonds, and then Mexico has an unrealistically strong peg against the dollar, and it's got quite a lot of fiscal problems which it's managed to hide. It's that rise in yields unerringly points out to the world where the weakness is, which in that case was Mexico. The peg against the dollar breaks, and by the end of that crisis, half of the entire banking assets of Mexico had been written off. This time around, it's France that has an unrealistic currency, which it doesn't control because it's shared with the rest of the Eurozone, that has a very high fiscal deficit, and it's France that is now, once those yields rise fast here in the States, it reveals, or Warren Buffett would say, once the tide goes out, you see you swimming naked.
15: Yeah.
18: I'm not saying that France is going to be as bad as the tequila crisis, but plainly that is, France is the Mexico of this particular bond bear market. Sorry, John, I've talked too long.
15: No, you don't talk so long. You talk so smart. Yeah. John, hang on for a second, because before we go any further, I do want to bring into the discussion what Jamie Dimon, J.P. Morgan Chase Chairman and CEO Jamie Dimon, what he had to say earlier today on Bloomberg. He spoke exclusively with Bloomberg's Tom McKenzie at J.P. Morgan's Techstars Conference in London, and they did talk about debt.
19: We can't borrow endlessly and spend endlessly, and it's been going on for a long time. So if you look at the buildup of debt around the world, actually Europe's been less. I mean, you kind of tapped out at one point, but America's gone from 50% of GDP to 100%. Countries around the world are borrowing money, and I think we can't be complacent. And the lesson is, there will be a point where the market will ask for more and more and more, and at one point they'll feed into corporate debt, corporate credit spreads, and things like that, which is how it normally happens. So I've always said the best thing to do with any of these things is deal with it before it becomes a crisis. If it becomes a crisis, we will deal with it. It just will be in a much less pleasant way.
20: Okay. I mean, there's someone argue that we're a long way from that in France in terms of avoiding a crisis, given where the politics stands. Although Le Pen has given her budget details today. Do you watch for contagion into the credit markets? Is that the transmission mechanism that we should be monitoring?
19: Well, I think yes. I think what you have is, you know, all businesses should prepare for different outcomes. I think it's a mistake to say, here's my forecast, I'm going to run my business according to that, because you should be prepared for a wider range of outcomes. Intellectually, it's very good to think about it. You may think the odds of something that are less than me or more than me, but I think there's a risk that inflation is sticky, that rates continue to go up. And so for corporations, whether you're leveraged or not, is when you have to refi or borrow money, are you prepared for higher credit spreads and stuff? So JP Morgan, we have to be prepared for it. So if, you know, credit spreads gap out and rates go up, we're completely fine. But the reason we run it that way is so we can continue to service our clients. You know, we're not making bets on those kind of things. We're serving clients through thick or thin.
20: On the U.S., essentially full employment, growth north of 2%, fiscal expansion, a deficit of 6%, your record borrowing. How is that dealt with through financial repression? Is that ultimately what it has to come down to, or inflation?
19: Yeah, we don't know yet. I mean, I think half what you said is good news, you know, and also here's some other good news. Yeah. Corporate debt is not too much. Consumer debt is not too much. It's government debt. That government debt does fuel a little bit of inflation. It also fuels corporate profits. And so I don't know how it's going to sort out. It doesn't have to be financial repression. I just think rational things make it better. And I should point this out because this may be my next op-ed. Good policy is free. I believe that good policy in the United States and in Europe can drive growth 1% higher and does not cost money. That is permitting, school education, deregulation, without creating any additional risk. Rational climate policy, different immigration policies can drive growth. Done properly, it's deflationary, and you'll grow more. And in almost every country, that 1% growth will start to drive debt to GDP down. So,
20: I want to ask you about the treasury markets.
19: Yeah.
20: Ray Dalio says the Chinese, the Japanese, they're getting more cautious. They want to unwind more of their holdings in treasuries. That pushes up potentially the long end. It yields up further. Is that underestimated by the markets? The role of Japan, the role of China in the treasury markets?
19: No, because first of all, it's completely public, so it's not transparent. And China has already gone from like 1.2 trillion to 700 billion. So that didn't happen today. That's been going on for, I don't know, 2 years. Japan is a little bit different because they have issues about the yen and issues about the dollar and how they're going to finance some of the growth. So they may want to do something different, but I'll leave that to the Secretary of Treasury about how they deal with that. But again, it's just supply and demand. The dollar's a commodity and bonds are a commodity. Interest rates are a commodity. There's a lot of supply and demand issues. And so I'm not worried about it, but yeah, maybe cause a problem one day.
20: A structurally higher inflation. Inflation moves higher from here, given the supply chain, given the competition, given the spending around CapEx, around AI. We're looking at a more inflationary world.
19: Well, I don't know yet. So here's why I look at it, because I don't like predicting the future. There are good arguments that some of these things will eventually drive inflation down and drive growth. And growth is good. Growth could be non-inflationary. And it doesn't have to be inflationary. But there are signs that things are inflationary that we are doing, like spending money, remilitarization, immigration policies are probably a little inflationary. So you got to balance both. I look at, like, what's the possibility and what's the probability? I think the possibility of it going higher is higher than other people. That's not a given. That's just a probability event. So
20: I know you don't want to predict the future, but markets are predicting another hike from the Fed this year, more than two next year. Does that seem reasonable given what you're seeing?
19: The markets, markets, whatever they say, they've always been wrong too. You know, the markets, stock market falls 40%. You know, the Fed predicts and they were wrong, and then they kind of predict, and now it's gone from going down to going up. And so it doesn't tell you anything, in my view. I think they're reacting to kind of short-term data. The thing that may drive inflation may be long-term issues, like oil prices and wars and, you know, global deficits and things like that. So it's not clear. There are a lot of forces taking place here, and I don't spend a lot of time guessing about it.
15: All right. Doesn't spend a lot of time guessing about where the markets are going. J.P. Morgan Chase Chairman and CEO Jamie Dimon. We know members of his team, though, talk about it a lot. That was exclusively with our Tom McKenzie at J.P. Morgan's Techstars Conference in London. Still with us is John Authors, Bloomberg Opinion columnist. What was interesting for you there?
18: Unfortunately, I am paid to spend a lot of time guessing about the future for markets.
15: I always think about hindsight capital, too, at the end of the year, right, when we look back.
18: And there's almost nothing in there I would disagree with. I think maybe you could... He's being a little disingenuous in saying that if credit spreads burst out, JP Morgan will be fine. I'm sure they've done their risk management so that they're not going to go bust. I would imagine that wouldn't be great for their share price if bond spreads, credit spreads burst out.
15: Right.
18: But beyond that, there was, I'm afraid to say, from the point of view of you're getting a good, you know, cut and thrust discussion here, I couldn't find much to with in there. I think which aspects would you like to talk about first? I mean, with China and Japan, he's completely right. I like 20 years ago, people were scared that China would repatriate a lot of debt in a hurry and deliberately crash the U.S. economy, and that was always nonsense.
15: We've been complacent about U.S. debt for a long, long time.
18: Yes.
15: And he's saying we can't be complacent, but I don't know.
16: And then he also brought up France, which you were talking about earlier. So your thoughts on his take on that issue?
18: I think I can't really disagree with it. It's obviously been a concern, a problem for a while, and ultimately it's going to be a political decision. It becomes a really major crisis. You do have the European Central Bank, which has a fair amount of freedom of movement, and probably, given what's happened the last time there was a sovereign debt crisis in the Eurozone, will probably do quote unquote whatever it takes to keep the euro together. If the political risks might actually be greater in Germany than in France, if you get a political decision, i.e. if people vote for, actually, we're really fed up. We are the austere, responsible Germans. We are fed up with bailing out the French, is conceivable. That's the really great risk.
15: Speaking of elections.
16: Less than a month before U.S. midterm elections. Yes. How does that fit into this?
15: Do you see that as a risk?
18: Not really.
15: I
18: don't think, in terms of the things that we're most worried about at the moment, I don't see any way the deficit gets any worse with gridlock.
15: Yeah,
18: we're still
15: markets love gridlock.
18: Bond markets in particular like gridlock. If a blue wave, including a Democratic president, rightly or wrongly, that probably would create some concern. The Trump presidency so far has not exactly been a group of deficit hawks, broadly speaking, when you have a gridlock with Congress, they try to stop you doing whatever you're doing, which at this moment involves increasing the deficit. So in terms of the most important issues that we're looking at the moment, I don't think that's a problem. Similarly, the executive branch needs to sign off on tighter regulation of AI. Mm-hmm. So if you have the status quo, that's fine. Evidently, looking at NVIDIA's share price, etc.
15: So maybe onward and upward. I don't know. We shall see.
18: Yeah.
15: We will, I know, have more columns from you. And as I said, I always look forward to the end of the year when we look back with you. John Authors, thanks for sticking around. Thank you. He's Bloomberg Opinion columnist, senior editor for Bloomberg Markets, joining Jess and me. Hey, coming up, as we said, we're still in on AI. We're going to get to some of the global risks. Yes, they are out there.
0: Hey, when was the last time you talked to your doctor about poop?
21: Seriously?
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30: It's 2:21 on Wall Street. We do check markets all day long here at Bloomberg. We've got stocks well off session highs on the S&P 500 index. However, still on track for a record close. S&P currently trading at 78.27. That is a gain of 0.7%. The old closing high, 77.98 on the S&P 500 index. The Dow up by 0.5% right now, up 248 points. Traders driving stocks to records on growing bets in corporate America will be able to weather the threats from the still elevated price of oil. Also, interest rates. Right now, NASDAQ is up 0.6%. 2 year at 4.78%. 5 year holding above 5%, 5.02% right now on the 5 year. The 10 year yield 5.26%, and the 30 year yield 5.63%. Gold, meanwhile, up $31 the ounce to $41.70, up by about 0.7%. Crude moving lower. WTI, $89.25 a barrel, down 0.2%. Brent crude bouncing around, but I'll call that flat on the day right now. $100.32 for a barrel of Brent crude. McDonald's plans to overhaul its restaurants and menu, and that plan is sparking a lot of concern among U.S. franchisees who are facing upgrades that will cost at least $800,000 a person. McDonald's shares are moving lower today, down by 0.4%. Again, recapping, stocks higher, S&P at a record, and for on-demand news, 24 hours a day, subscribe to Bloomberg News Now, wherever you get your podcasts. Carol and Jess, that is a Bloomberg Business Flash.
15: All right. Thank you so much. You are listening and watching Bloomberg Business Week Daily. I'm Carol Masser along with Jess Metten in for Tim on this Tuesday. OpenAI today reiterating its apology for its artificial intelligence models breaching Australian government websites. They did pledge to work to prevent similar incidents and to respond faster if they do occur. Meantime, J.P. Morgan's CEO, Jamie Dimon, we just talked about it with John Authors. I mean, Jess, he talked about a lot of things, including AI.
16: And this potential cyber risks that are out there that go along with that, as well as data centers.
15: I remember years ago, I might even be 20 years ago, I think he was up on a stage and was talking about the biggest risk to his company. And I think he said cyber risk, and just talked about the amount that they were spending when it comes to tech and security. In the interview with Bloomberg, Jamie Dimon, though, did talk about Anthropic's Mythos AI models and how it has dramatically increased global security risks. He said they went up tenfold after Mythos. He did speak earlier today with our Tom McKenzie out there in London. Here's what he had to say also about data centers and when they are placed in different communities.
19: Data centers, you build them where they're wanted, you know, and half of them, half the new ones in America, Texas and Virginia, and, you know, people don't want them there. You're not going to win. You get lawsuits, but there are a lot of states who take it that have access to power. And, of course, you know, any big company has to be a good community citizen.
15: That is, of course, J.P. Morgan Chase, Jamie Dimon, earlier with our Tom McKenzie at the J.P. Morgan Tech Stars Conference in London. That full interview, by the way, on the Bloomberg Terminal. Hey, our next guest and her team have been looking at the impact of AI as well. She is Isabel Guzman. She is chair of the Global Risk Advisory Council at Global Situation Room. It's a PR and crisis management firm based just outside Washington, D.C. She is former administrator of the U.S. Small Business Administration. She served in President Biden's cabinet. And I spoke to you when you were in the president's cabinet. It is so nice to have you back. Here on Bloomberg. How are you?
4: Thank you. It's great to be back. Great to see you, Carol. Yes, I'm doing well here in Los Angeles and really focused on some interesting issues around economic development.
15: Well, tell us a little bit about the work you are doing, and I want to get into this global AI risk report because as you have gathered, I'm sure if you've been listening, almost every conversation has to do with AI. When we have a day when we don't say AI, we're like, what happened? What went wrong? So tell us about your world right now in this report.
4: Yes. Well, one of the first things I did was agree to chair this Global Situation Room Reputation Risk Index and the council, global council that really guides it. And the index is a barometer of the reputational threats that are that exist in today's environment. And I think it's no surprise, of course, that AI has again reemerged at the top of the list. It's been top, you know, throughout the last year and a half plus that the index has been released. And it's really reputational damage caused by accelerated adoption or lack of adoption or misuse of AI and what the consumer's trust level is within companies and how they're deploying. And I think whether you're a doomer or believer, I mean, AI for transformational growth and innovation, if it can be broadly distributed safely across our economy. And I think the reputational risks really in particular tell this story of how the public perceives, you know, that broad and equitable distribution or their safe deployment. And I think public trust in the U.S. at least is not high when it comes to AI. So it's just emerging constantly as this risk for companies.
16: Those reputational risks that you're talking about, within that survey, it specifically was mentioning when it comes to financial services organizations. Tell us more about those findings.
4: Yeah, I mean, in particular, they're sort of at the nexus. I mean, in terms of trust level, they're not on highest ranked in terms of just general public trust in particular.
16: But, why is that?
4: Yeah, I think that that's been broad. I mean, since the Great Recession, right? And I think that, you know, as industries continuously try to, you know, build their brand, build reputation, consumer trust is one thing that's always been a challenge. But in particular now with AI, you see these accelerated risks around fraud and misconduct, in particular executive management controversy. I don't think it's a mistake that a lot of CEOs have upped their game on social media to try to connect, at a very intimate level, you know, build that trust and build that authentic voice that folks want to continue to hear. But it's also about, you know, the speed and certainty with which, you know, they need to deploy. You know, with AI, obviously there can be automated decisions and, for that, it remove some of that, those challenges, you know, speed up access, et cetera. But, you know, folks are still demanding zero fraud and fairness and good customer
16: service.
4: Well, they have a lot to, you know, navigate around the deployment of AI.
16: I'm glad you brought up the automated customer service type issues because I think everyone's been through those types of situations where you feel like you can't get a human on the phone to help you. Break that down as far as the frustrations that you found in those types of findings and what could be mitigated to fix that.
4: Yeah, it's really interesting because obviously as the companies have deployed. You know, some of these AI chatbots work better than others, but, you know, people feel frustrated if they don't have that human connection or trust, and especially when it comes to their money. I mean, obviously, I think that's why financial services was an interesting sector to look at in particular. I mean, you know, people, their safety, their security, their family hopes and dreams are tied up in their money and their ability to participate in the economy. And so, you know, any risk along those lines really hurts the brand or the reputation. But, you know, people want to be able to, sure, streamline, get access online faster. People do like to do online and like the features, the technological advancements around banking, but they also want to be able to quickly pivot to a live human when possible, when some things just can't be solved.
15: I am curious what you make from someone who has worked inside the White House, worked with a president, worked on initiatives, and what you are seeing when it comes to White House moves on AI. We just had a bunch of global leaders, a big luncheon at the White House, and agreeing to terms kind of on, you know, moral grounds. And I guess we're waiting for something more concrete. We've also had the president endorsing using outside auditors to assess the safety of AI systems through an accord with Silicon Valley leaders. I mean, there's a lot of these different things going on. What's your take on all of this? And I also think about there's big companies and then there's smaller companies who are just struggling to pay bills to keep their businesses going, and how they, the challenges of AI in their world. How do you see all of that? But I'd love for you to comment on what you've been seeing out of the White House when it comes to AI specifically, and oversight and guardrails and all that good stuff.
4: Yeah, and I think especially when it comes to reputation, we think the rapid adoption of AI, and we've talked about the opportunity, of course, but, you know, without regulation, or as Jamie Dimon said earlier, without these, you know, good corporate citizens or, you know, that really care about community. I mean, I think that rapid adoption without regulation in place, I think puts industry at higher risk. I mean, there's no, you know, safeguard to rely back on, and you're held fully responsible for any negative impacts. And I think, you know, for whether it's privacy concern or AI-enabled cyber attacks, et cetera. And I just think that right now, with these trust levels so low, it would be perhaps, you know, consumer confidence building to be able to feel like there are some guardrails so that I can, you know, answer these questions. You know, is it safe? And is my, you know, future opportunity safe as well? And I think those two things really matter to the public trust right now.
15: If we don't do it, in your view as well, is Europe going to lead the way on it? Is somebody else going to lead the way on it in terms of guardrails? I'm curious what you would take as you think about AI being a global thing that doesn't really have any real boundaries, right? Like, so I'm just curious, will other parts of the world take a lead on this in terms of creating guardrails, or does it have to be a coordinated global effort? I'm curious, when you speak with business leaders in your role, what you are hearing from them about what they would like to see done.
4: Yeah, well, I mean, for sure, and especially in my realm of focusing on small businesses, mm-hmm. and, you know, of all businesses, but their unique challenges that they face clearly are always a top of mind. But, you know, so over-regulation or, you know, further barriers, obviously we don't want to hold our frontier models back. I mean, I appreciate that argument, but we, you know, in the U.S. in particular, where consumer confidence in AI is not high, you know, I think taking leadership, and we're seeing it from some of the frontier models as well, you know, sort of outlining, you know, where there would be ability to regulate and ensure that there's safety from cyber attacks, from, you know, privacy mm-hmm. concern, name it. And so I do think that there's room to act quickly. Globally, it's such a dynamic environment because trust levels for AI are different around the world and higher, frankly, mm-hmm. higher trust in AI. But, you know, I think that a coordinated effort, especially as we want to see our frontier models continue to advance, is important. So we can't risk not advancing. I do agree with that. But you see China regulating when it mm-hmm. comes to child safety. Number two, yeah. risk. And number three, risk are around privacy concerns and child safety. And if, you know, those things are all interacting with AI, and if we don't take steps to ensure that we boost right. public confidence, then there's resistance to deploy quickly, which right. We want to see efficiency gain.
16: Well, we only have about a minute left with you, but you got into those other risks right behind the AI reputational risk, like child safety harm. I mean, what was your biggest takeaway as far as what companies need to do to mitigate these potential reputational damages from all of this information that you've gathered?
15: Jamie Dimon said, you know, any big company has to be a good community citizen, and this is in regards to data centers. We've got about a minute left. Jess brings up a really good point. What's the responsibility of companies in all of this?
4: I think it's very high. You're protecting your brand. You're communicating your values. You're building trust with consumers, constituents, if you're a government leader. I think all those things have to be top of mind as you're deploying AI for growth and efficiency.
15: And are they ready to play ball? Like, I wonder, in an environment where leaders are afraid to kind of wrangle with the White House, you know, are they careful? Just real quickly.
4: I do believe companies have to take that onus on themselves as well. I mean, mm-hmm. Jamie Dimon mentions it, and J.P. Morgan Chase is, you know, continuously tries to lead in this place. We want companies to act responsibly. And I think, you know, more and more as they're creating their own brands and getting online with their own social media, I think folks should be considering these factors when directing their companies for good.
15: All right, Isabel, great to catch up with you. It's been a while, so fun. Hopefully you'll join us again real soon. Isabel Guzman, she is chair of the Global Risk Advisory Council at Global Situation Room, former administrator of the U.S. Small Business Administration. 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We're going to talk a little bit more about workplace. 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
30: It's 2:40 on Wall Street. We do check markets all day long here at Bloomberg. A record for the S&P 500 index. 1 hour, 20 minutes to go ahead of the closing bell. The S&P currently at 78.25, up by about 0.7%. The old closing high, 77.98. So right now, a record on the S&P. Any advance today for NASDAQ will be a new high right now, higher by 0.6%. The Dow up 0.5%. NASDAQ 100 up 0.6. Interestingly, on an update for much of the market, the Russell 2000 index of small cap shares down right now by about 0.5%. We've got the 2-year yielding 4.79%, with the 5-year 5.02%, your 10-year 5.26%, and the 30-year 5.63%. Gold up 0.7%, 41.67 the ounce, while West Texas Intermediate crude 89.63 a barrel, up 0.2%. Barrel of Brent holding above $100 now, $100.76 the barrel, up for Brent by 0.4%. Option healthcare shares are soaring after McKesson and Clayton, Dubilier & Rice announced that they'll be buying Option Healthcare for an enterprise value of about $5.8 billion. McKesson up now by 1.2%, and Option Care Health is advancing, soaring by 33%. And sources tell Bloomberg the head of Mark Walters Insurance Companies told authorities he was unaware that the firms had loaned more than $20 billion to the sports mogul's other businesses. Those comments heighten questions about how Walter, the billionaire owner of the L.A. Dodgers, was able to borrow from his insurers without having them disclose the arrangements to state regulators as required. Recapping, stocks higher. S&P at a record, up now by just about 0.7%. Carolyn, Jess, that is a Bloomberg Business Flash.
15: Good stuff. Already our next guest has said, do you have a half an hour for me? And we don't, but that means we'll leave you wanting more. I just want to set the stage. Late yesterday, Jess, we mentioned on air, Meta and Microsoft are working to cut their employees' use of Claude. This was coming from the information citing two unidentified people familiar with the matter. This narrative, this story, this reality, workplaces looking at who's using it, there's a cost to tokens, and so on and so forth. We're starting to see this play out. We want to talk about AI when it comes to workforces and workflow. So great to have back with us to talk about how AI at scale incorporated into the workplace. With us is Sastre Durvasula. He is TIA's Chief Operating Officer, leading the company's enterprise operations and business transformation across retirement, wealth management, asset management. He oversees global tech, data, and analytics. He does so much, so much, so much. But they changed his title. They shortened it, even though your responsibilities have grown.
2: Always a pleasure to be here. Welcome.
15: Talk to us about AI in the workplace. We just talked with Isabel Guzman, and they're looking at risks and how companies are worried about their images. But when it comes to actually workers working, some companies are increasingly looking at the cost of workers using AI. There's got to be return on investment. What are you seeing? What are you thinking about here?
2: Well, I think the two keywords are workforce of the future and workflows of the future.
15: Two different things.
2: So workforce of the future is basically driven by the roles that we all do. And you know, I have this 80-20 hypothesis on AI that 80% of the jobs in the world will change at least 20% with AI, and 20% of the jobs will change as much as 80% with AI. So that's the workforce, and all of our jobs are changing as my job is changing, your job is changing. Now, workflows of the future is more complex. This is like, especially, you know, representing a 100-plus-year-old company and having worked only at 100-year-old companies for most of my career, I can say this with confidence that the complexity debt that the firms carry is the biggest inhibitor for AI adoption. So
15: it's like legacy firms that have legacy systems firms, and things.
2: A lot of systems, a lot of processes, culture, everything, right? So AI could be the biggest amplifier of this complexity. If you're not careful, if you're smart, AI could be the biggest enabler. So that's kind of like my whole premise of how I think about AI. So if you want to bring AI, you got to make sure that you're rewiring the enterprise. So for instance, I'll give you the example that I always quote. You know, our client services, Carol, the contact center folks that can, take the calls from our participants, when they get the call, what we did was we looked at all the workflows that they have. We printed everything that they have to look at, and we stitched it together. It's 81 inches long. It's as tall as LeBron James.
15: Yeah.
2: So you're basically looking at, every time there's a call, you're looking at LeBron James to answer the question.
15: How do you do that?
2: I mean, like, how do you do that? So we started simplifying the workflows and using AI in rewiring those workflows. So to me, that's more important. Of course, you know, we're all focused on workforce and what it does, you know, for, of course, if you're a startup, you know, you don't have all these complexities. You can go all in. But for large companies, regulated companies, it's very important. In terms of the AI's impact on the economics of the operations, yes, there is obviously a lot of discussion on tokenomics. You know, companies are now recalibrating. I do believe in the world where we're going to be model agnostic. We're going to be technology agnostic. And you're going to have to use the right model at the right time at the right price point. So that's going to be really tested as we go through this. So as you rewire workflows, you know, the denominator is really complexity, and potential is on the top, the numerator. So the impact of AI is really going to be driven by not just the potential, but the amount of complexity you're able to reduce as part of that.
16: Well, your firm, retirement fund for teachers, other types of professionals, so how do you actually use that when it comes to retirement and protecting that type of income for the longevity of people's lives?
2: Yeah, so lifetime income is income is the outcome for TIA, Jess. So we want to make sure that we are enabling our participants, as we call our customers and clients, with tools that will help them in retirement planning, retirement education, because it's pretty complex, right, as you think about the retirement space, but also protecting them. Because, you know, as you quoted earlier, you know, Jamie Dimon said 10 times increase post-Mythos, post-Astra. So absolutely. So we want to deploy AI to protect them. So our approach is people are living longer. You know, longevity is on the rise, which is fantastic. So live longer, better, and safer with AI and despite AI.
16: What are the risks, though, when it comes to trying to protect that? Like, what are you protecting against beyond the obvious?
2: I mean, obviously, financial scams is one. But then, to me, more importantly, governance of these agents. You know, we've obviously discussed widely in the industry now. There's like a news by day at this point, pun intended. So, so we have taken a four-stage approach for our agents. So we have hundreds of agents, hundreds of use cases. We have a four-stage framework. So AI, assisted agents, AI augmented, where you're actually augmenting some tasks, AI adaptive, where AI is learning from you and actually taking over some of that, and then AI autonomous, like the Waymo of agents, right? So I believe as agents graduate, the human in the loop dependency will reduce. But right now, because we are a highly regulated company, we are in stage 1, 2, and 3, and that's the graduation we are going through for our agents, because we want to make sure that, you know, retirement security, financial security is a big undertaking and a big responsibility. And as people rely on us, we want to make sure that, you know, we're protecting them, not just from scammers, but right. just from how we implement AI, you know, in their lives.
15: So what are the conversations you're having with various, whether it's Anthropic, OpenAI, or you know, Alphabet, Google? Like, I'm just curious, conversations you're having when it comes to guardrails, because I think that is the thing we're all trying to figure out, and everybody's kind of say, let's just do the right thing, but handshake and we'll do the right thing. But as someone said to me in the financial sector, there's your greatest test, if you will. If something goes wrong, nobody's going to use it. But I'm just curious, is that a fair assumption to make?
2: It's an institutional responsibility, Carol, and it's also an individual responsibility, right? So institutional responsibility, so every institution has to have their own responsible AI policy, and we do. It's not just a policy document sitting somewhere. It has to be codified into the workflows that I just talked about, so that when you actually implement agents, there is a TIAA's responsible AI policy that's going to govern how we implement them. Now, that's the policy that we use, and that's the standards. That's the codified, you know, standards. We work with Anthropics, we work with OpenAI's or Google's of the world, and even like those, you know, lightweight models that we work with. That's what we are trying to like work with. And of course, the industry also has to come together on this, right? So we're obviously part of a range of industry consortia where we're trying to coalesce and, you know, build these requirements.
15: Is it work in progress real quickly?
2: It is work in progress.

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13: Carol Masser, along with Jess Mitten, she's in for Tim Stenovek. It's not ho-ho.
14: I was laughing at that.
13: It's interesting though, right? With the NASDAQ up at records, we had the S&P 500 today.
14: Today would be 48 consecutive sessions if the S&P can hold its gains today without a 1% drop.
13: Isn't that nuts? What does that say to you? Upward movement, right?
14: The VIX around below 15 earlier.
13: I don't even know what to do with the VIX anymore. I know. Complacency always makes me a little wacky and crazy. But nonetheless, the market continues to move higher. Midterms will be something interesting to watch.
14: Yeah, less than a month away, so you're starting to see, or lack thereof, that really priced into the VIX. But on a micro level, that's where we're starting to see more of the volatility pick up.
13: So, we are. In certain sectors, you're saying?
14: Yes. Yeah. So that's something Mandy Zhu over at Cboe has been pointing out.
13: Yeah. I mean, this is why it's so important. You'll have a day where the index is down, but most names are up, or vice versa. Index is up, but most names in an index are down. So it gets you into kind of what's going on. All right, let's talk about what's going on here. Let me pull up my numbers here on the Bloomberg in terms of the trade on this Tuesday. And Jess, we are seeing the S&P off its highs of the session, still up about 54 points, up 0.7%. NASDAQ 100 up about 0.2 percentage point, up 207 points. But we're really off our highs.
14: But also breadth. We've talked so much about narrow breadth, but today we have more than 300 stocks that are advancing and a little bit more than 160 declining. So a little bit more improving breadth today, even though, you know, that's given us a hard time over the past month, though, but improvements.
13: Yeah, and big tech is certainly on the move. And we're taking a look just real quickly. I want to go to yields. 10-year note with a yield of 5.27, 2-year note with a yield of 4.78. So we're off some of our highs that we've seen a little bit earlier this morning. I'm Carol Masser, along with Jess Mitten. Let's get to some stocks on the move. Here to do that, Bloomberg TV Markets correspondent Nora Melinda. She's in the house with Stock Movers. Good to have you back here.
15: Happy to be here.
13: Constellation Energy and Alphabet. Let's go there. I love

0: story.
1: Pair those together.
2: Right. Let's just throw them in the mix together. Constellation Energy is actually the best performing stock in the S&P 500 right now on a percentage basis. And you called out Alphabet. That's because Alphabet actually agreed to buy nuclear power from Constellation Energy. This is a 20-year agreement between the two companies, and it should essentially bring nearly 900 megawatts of new nuclear capacity, and it should drive more than about $4 billion when it comes to investments to upgrade at least 11 Constellation reactors. So it's a pretty massive deal, you know, between the two of them. Constellation Energy is a stock that's been down about 15% on the year. But I mean, when you pair it up with a name like Google, of course, you're going to see a rally. Constellation Energy up double digits right now, up about 12%.
0: Listen, they are the go-to when it comes to nuclear power. We're going to talk about this with Will Wade, energy reporter and editor here at Bloomberg News, in the next hour, because I always feel like he's a reality check in terms of what we can really do. And nuclear power, you don't just flip a switch and it's there.
3: Marvell.
2: Marvell Technology, that's ticker MRVL. The stock also in the green, actually higher by about 5.6%. The company boosted its fiscal 2028 revenue outlook to $20 billion. So that did top estimates that were expected on Wall Street. But it also did say that it expects data center revenue to grow by percent that year. So clearly a bullish sentiment there. And it talks about $251 billion in market cap. But what's really interesting is the move on a year-to-date basis.
1: Yeah, over 200%. Just looking at that.
2: 236% so far this year.
1: Look at
2: You know, making some nice money if you invested, I guess, January 1st, December 31st.
1: Yeah, MRVL, the ticker, would be its best yearly percentage gain if you could hold on that since 2001.
0: Wow. That's how you look inside some individual names.
2: Right.
0: All right, let's go on over to this is your area.
2: Of course.
0: You love talking realty.
2: Yes.
0: Empire State Realty Trust.
2: Yes.
0: Go to it.
2: Ticker ESRT. So essentially this company, most people know it because it does own the Empire State Building, but it's also an office REIT just broadly in the space. And it did have a 13D filing that came out late yesterday, and it did show that Ares Asset Management, which is Bruce Snagers, he took a $10 million share stake in this office landlord, essentially saying that the stock itself is undervalued. Now, the stock is down about 32% so far this year, so that's putting it at about $767 million in market cap, so clearly losing some of that value. But the stake that we're seeing when it...
4: 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Context changes everything.
2: About the possibility of a strategic review of some or all of the trust assets. So we'll have to keep an eye here.
1: Your wheelhouse.
2: Yeah.
1: On our equities team.
2: Love it.
1: So what does that kind of tell you more broadly with what you've been following?
2: I mean, I think it's just been a really interesting time there's so many different subsectors rather within the REIT space. We were just talking, Carol and I, yesterday, and to Realty Income Corp CEO.
0: Great
2: interview. Fantastic conversation.
0: Check it.
2: But, you know, just kind of keeping an eye on what's happening in the bond market, because that's really been dictating so much of the perspective when it comes to rates and how it really filters into the real estate market, commercial real estate specifically. And we were talking to Sumit specifically about the retail space and really just that impact.
0: Sumit Roy, the CEO, right? Yeah. No, I think it's super interesting, and you're right, but it's something whenever you're looking at the rate environment, you got to look at the REIT environment. And as you say, not every REIT is the same.
2: Not every REIT is
0: good stuff.
1: There.
0: No, not at all.
1: Yeah.
0: Thank you, Nora Melinda. She's Bloomberg TV Markets correspondent. Nora Melinda with Stock Movers. Check out our Stock Movers podcast. They are 5-minute episodes. Big winners and losers in the stock market. You can check it out on Apple, Spotify, or anywhere you get your podcasts. All right, folks, we are heading into the last hour of trade on this Tuesday. We're going to continue with the AI theme. We're going to dig a little bit more into that Google Constellation Energy deal. We're also going to talk a little bit about wearable medical devices. We're going to do that with the CEO of iRhythm. Lots coming your way. If you're watching on TV, the close is up next. 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
0: Everybody, we are just about an hour away from the closing bell on this Tuesday, October 6, 2026. Carol Masser, along with Jess Benton, she is in for Tim Stenovic. Jess, of course, Bloomberg News U.S. Equities Deputy Team Leader, so she watches the ins and outs of this market off our highs of the session. Still a record?
1: So, I mean, we'll have to see if it can hold on to that, but nonetheless, still trading around records and defying a lot of those odds of, you know, the questions we constantly have each week to week about when does that pain the bond market spill over to equities, but the equity market's still resilient there. The VIX still only around 15.
0: It's kind of wild, right? And still geopolitical concerns. We're not maybe talking about the Middle East a lot, but that back and forth continues. We continue to keep an eye on energy prices. We've seen them come down from some of the highs, but nonetheless, still elevated from where they were before the U.S. war in Iran. So there's a lot to get to. Speaking of energy, and this is kind of, we want to talk a little bit more about the deal between Constellation Energy and Google, this deal for nuclear power. Easy peasy, maybe not so much.
1: And of course, while we're on the topic of energy, the Bloomberg big take today, get to the toxic flames from gas flare undercut oil industry's pledges. So that's going to be a really important one. We're going to talk to just the dynamic of everything going on in the energy sector.
0: Yeah, doing flares, not a great thing to do, but they are still happening, so we want to get into what's going on. Also, in the 4 p.m. hour, I just want to highlight that Quentin Blackford, he is the CEO of iRhythm. We're going to talk wearable medical technology. They just did a deal. And then the three questions whose answers will determine who we become alongside AI. Some heavy stuff here. MIT professor and author of The Collision, Eric So, will join us. So lots coming your way over the next 2 hours. Let's get you going, though, with a look at the trade on this Tuesday. Here is Charlie Fellett.
3: All right. I thank you very much, Carol Masser. Thank you, Jess. We have got the Dow, the S&P, NASDAQ all advancing. 58 minutes to go until that closing bell clangs on Wall Street. And right now, we are looking at a potential record close. S&P at 78.29, up now by 0.7%. The old closing high, 77.98. But again, right now, 78.29. Dow Industrials also higher by 0.6%. Any advance today, any finish in the green for NASDAQ will be a new high today. Currently up by 0.6%, as is the NASDAQ 100 index. 2-year yield 4.78%. The 5-year holding just above 5%, 5.02%. Your 10-year 5.26%, and the 30-year 5.63%. Spot gold up 1%, 41.80 the ounce. West Texas Intermediate crude now higher. Began the day lower. Right now up 0.2%, 89.59 a barrel. Brent $100.75, up by about 0.4%. Keeping an eye on Nvidia shares. They are higher today by 0.6%. NVIDIA is nearing a $6 trillion market cap as investors return to the AI chipmaker after a disappointing start to the year. Again, NVIDIA up now by 0.5%. Recapping, S&P currently at a record up 0.7%. Carolyn, Jess, that is a Bloomberg Business Flash.
0: Right. Charlie Bellett, thank you so much. Carol Masser, along with Jess Menton, a little bit of a party in here on this Tuesday. Hey, we're just a week ahead of earnings season. We've got the S&P headed toward its first record close since August. We've got a rally in AI shares going on, and that's booming sentiment. NVIDIA's market cap approaching $6 trillion. AMD's Lisa Su predicting very high chip demand over the next few years. For those listening on radio, I just did quotation marks, very high. And 10-year yields falling from the highest since 02. So everything is awesome.
1: Yeah, it appears that way, especially after a gangbuster first half for corporate earnings growth for the S&P 500. I mean, outside of COVID and the great financial crisis, this is based on Bloomberg Intelligence data, but that's some of the best we've seen in decades, and especially at this point in the economic cycle.
0: I'm curious, better to bring in. I know. Eric Weiner, I'm curious about the conversations between you two. He's senior editor for equities at Bloomberg News in our Bloomberg Interactive Broker studio.
1: He sits right behind me.
0: So do you guys like turn around and you're talking and you're like, everything's great.
8: Yeah.
0: What could go wrong?
8: Well, no. not that. But well, today is one of those days where like that's the vibe, you know. Like
9: yesterday was too. There was a little bit of American exceptionalism.
8: Well, that's what. So when and that's actually a really great point. When there are problems overseas, so you start seeing like France and bonds showing up in, you know, at the on the front pages of newspapers, people just gravitate right back to U.S. equities because that's where things are. You mentioned NVIDIA, and NVIDIA is fascinating. Like they were not a great stock in the first half of the year, and now they are leading the market higher. If you look at, we pulled up some numbers. If you look at from the July 29th bottom on the S&P, there are about seven stocks that have really driven it. It's NVIDIA, Microsoft, Meta, Amazon, and then the chip makers, AMD and Micron. NVIDIA's way ahead. And the reason is, and Apple, which had really been driving things in the beginning,
9: right,
8: fell apart. And the reason for all this is Apple doesn't play on AI. Like, they really aren't an AI play. So when the story was, I don't know about all this spending, everybody piled into Apple. Once it was back to the spending, then you had like some people taking on smaller chip makers, but NVIDIA is still the closest thing to a sure thing that you have in AI. So, like, if you're doing a safety spending bet,
9: right,
8: NVIDIA is your guy.
9: I feel like as companies, nobody wants to piss, like, take off NVIDIA. Like, right? I mean, they want to keep that business relationship until they kind of know, because they want to make sure they have access to chips.
1: Well, we had Bloomberg
9: said tick.
1: Tick off. We had Bloomberg opinion columnist John Authors and earlier talking about the concerns about narrow breadth. And you and I have done so many of these stories where we've pulled data. And especially if you think back to 2023, 2024, even though there was a narrow breadth, it was led in this bull market, which actually the fourth anniversary is next Monday, the closing low, October 12th. But nonetheless, people missed out on continued gains despite narrow breadth. So at what point is the inflection point to where the narrow breadth actually becomes a concern versus you could still miss out with stocks hovering around records?
8: Well, you're waiting really. So this is the technology thing, right? So you were talking about earnings being strong. You can't step out right now. If you're a portfolio manager and you're thinking, okay, well, you know, things could blow up in three, 4 months, you still have 3-4 months of gains to lock in. So you can't walk away from that. But what you can do is kind of play with it. So, like, if you look at the last month, everything is down except tech, big tech, and telecom. Everything, like, all the interest rate sensitive stuff, real estate, utilities, banks,
1: small caps,
8: just doing poorly. And that you just get this tighter and tighter, tighter ball. However, if you put your money in the S&P 500 fund, you don't care where those gains are exactly coming from. You just want the index to go higher. So, you know, yay for today.
9: Right.
8: But, like, in terms of longer term, you're thinking, well, where does this end up?
9: Could the midterms be something that is an inflection point? Or our markets are... Tell me what you guys are hearing.
8: So, well, Jess, we have these conversations. So the problem with the midterms is, yes, they would be an inflection point, but if the market wants checks on what Trump is doing, the midterms, if the polling is accurate,
9: right,
8: the midterms would deliver that. So it's really hard to know exactly, like, on a political play, where you're like, if you're doing something directly off the president, this is not quite that simple. This is much more about, like, how long can we withstand rates?
9: Mm-hmm.
8: How long can we withstand oil at these prices? How long can we withstand inflation?
1: We only have about 30 seconds left, but what do you think is the actual catalyst here to change the dynamic in the equity market when you see what's going on in the bond sell-off?
8: You're going to see somebody say, we're not going to be spending anymore.
9: I feel like earnings and outlooks.
8: Exactly.
9: Like, I feel like this next earnings season, if you start to see CapEx being reined in.
8: It's in any upcoming earnings season, that is going to be the issue.
9: It's all about the money. Right. It's all about the green stuff. Thank you so much, Eric Weiner. A lot of fun. Love to see this dynamic.
1: Always a good time.
9: It is always. Eric Weiner, who's senior editor for equities here at Bloomberg News, right here in our Bloomberg Interactive Broker studio. Hey, just a quick reminder of where we are in terms of the trade. We've definitely come off our highs of the session here on this Tuesday. We did see the S&P 500 hitting a record earlier today, but stocks are definitely off Their highs here still up about 52 points on the S&P 500. That's good for a gain of about 0.2 percentage point. NASDAQ 100 up 184 points. That just is good for a gain of about 0.6%. But, you know, we'll see whether or not we get a close on
1: the
9: S&P.
1: Off the highs, but still trading around records. So we'll have to see if this can hold on to these before four.
9: Yeah, I mean, it's certainly very interesting in terms of the enthusiasm we continue to see on any given day. I was just curious about the SOX, too, because I was thinking that after Lisa Su's comments that there would be all the names. About 20 names in the SOX are actually higher in today's session. I'm just looking at the index overall.
1: Yeah, it's about 0.6% higher
9: so
1: today.
9: So not a big move in today's
1: session.
9: It
1: had been up more than 1% earlier, so it gave back a little bit of those gains from this morning.
9: All right, speaking of this morning, we were talking a lot about a deal, and that had to do with Google's parent, Alphabet, agreeing to buy nuclear power from Constellation Energy. It's a deal that will spur the addition of 890 megawatts of new reactor capacity. We did see Constellation Energy. It's the top performer in the S&P 500, so shares have just soared. Let's get to it. I always like to check in with Will Wade in terms of the reality of the nuclear build. He's an energy reporter and editor here at Bloomberg News in our Bloomberg Interactive Brokers studio. Good to have you back.
10: Hi.
9: Just step back. Nuclear power, we're talking about it like we've never before. A little bit of a global renaissance?
10: Revival. Yeah, we like that word more than renaissance.
9: Okay. Is it a revival? It's going to take time. We always talk about that. Time and money.
10: Yeah, that's exactly
9: right. And regulations.
10: Right. Well, that feeds us into the time part. The thing about nuclear is, like, everybody seems to want it. They want it now. But you can't have it now. It's slow. It's like the slowest thing. Not the slowest thing we build. It's really slow. Yes. Lots of things are slow, but nuclear is slow.
1: So where are we on that? Like, how long is this going to take?
10: See, that's the thing with this deal. This deal is relatively fast for nuclear. We're going to start seeing the first part of this by, like, they said 2028.
9: I was shocked. Is that real?
10: I think so. It's real because this isn't building a new reactor. This is, like, upgrading the ones you got. Like adding new turbines or adding some pumps or something. It's improving the systems you got. It's like taking your car to the shop and adding a fancy carburetor or something.
9: Tell me about Constellation, because we are seeing them, the top gainer in the S&P 500 today. The stock has just soared in a big way. They are the biggest when it comes to, or the biggest U.S. nuclear operator.
10: Yes, so absolutely.
9: If you're a hyperscaler, is this kind of where you want to go?
10: Well, see, that's the thing. They only have so many reactors that they have. And with this deal, they're kind of tapped out on, they call them uprates. It just means upgrade.
9: Yeah.
10: And they sold some deals. They sold some of this to Amazon last week.
9: They reported that.
10: Right? They had a deal with Walmart a couple of months ago. They basically go to the companies. The companies say, we'll buy the electricity for a long time. Here's what we promised to pay for it. Constellation says, great. We know this money's coming in. That'll help us pay for all the upgrades. Well, they've got them all lined up. They don't have any more planned. Maybe there's a little bit they can do. I was texting with them this morning. They're like, maybe a little bit, but they're kind of tapped out on this. So if you wanted to do this, well, that was kind of your chance with Constellation.
1: So what's the reality of how nuclear power looks in the U.S.?
10: I mean, everybody is talking about we would love to have some nuclear power. The data center people love it because those things run day and night. Nuclear reactors run day and night. Wind and solar don't run day and night. And they all want clean energy, no carbon emissions, because back when everyone was really excited about green, all the tech companies said, yeah, we're going to have green, you know, systems. We're going to try and eliminate our emissions. So now they want more electricity, and nuclear is, you know, one of the few things they could do it if they could get the reactor capacity.
9: This is so interesting, Will, because you're talking about Constellation already has the reactors, and it's just a case of kind of these upgrades, right?
10: Right.
9: We've talked a lot about building, whether it's small modular reactors.
10: Mm-hmm.
9: Tell me if I've got this right. SMRs. But it just, that is still, like, to be determined, right? Like, it's still in the process. And is that the future?
10: Maybe.
9: So what happened?
10: That's what they want us. They want that to be the future.
9: What is China doing? Just
10: everything. Oh my God, China's doing everything.
9: So in terms of.
10: They're doing so much, but mostly they're going with big plants because China just needs lots of electricity. So they're building lots of big ones, but they're also building small ones. But from what I understand, the China small reactors are more like, hey, can we build this? Do you think this would work? Oh, yeah, we built it. It works. So they've got a couple going, but they're not really doing them in high volume because they just need so much electricity.
1: Well, we talk so much about data centers tied to AI, stocks, the economy, nuclear. What do you see there as far as what it means for the economy, like a tell on where things are and how everything is integrated right now?
10: Okay, so a nuclear project is huge. It's many, many billions of dollars. It's thousands of people working on a site. Even the small ones are big projects for years. So if someone said, yeah, we're going to do it, it would jump the local economy. There'd be jobs for years, you know.
9: Because people have to run the plants then too, right?
10: And once they're done, they take a lot of people to operate them. Like data centers don't need people to operate them, not that many.
9: Don't need lights?
10: Not so many. But the last big nuclear project here was kind of a debacle. It went way over budget, so it was way too long. Nobody wants to do that again. Nobody wants to be on the hook for that. So everyone's really skittish about saying, yeah, we'll do it.
9: When I'm curious though, as you know, whether it's Google striking a deal, whether it's Walmart, Microsoft, Amazon doing these deals with Constellation Energy, what does it mean for everybody else? Like we humans who want to put the lights on and stuff, does that mean we are competing with these guys for that energy?
10: Electricity prices have gone up.
9: So it just continues.
10: Yeah. I mean, everybody wants electricity, not just the data centers. Factories want it. There's more electrification of factories. Do you know anyone who's got an electric car? Electric stove, electric heating. Houses are using more electricity. So there's more demand for electricity. We haven't seen electricity demand go up like this in decades. But nuclear is slow to build. Nobody's really building it. Gas plants, you can't get new gas turbines for years. Those things are backed up, back ordered for years. Demand up, supply not up. You know what happens then.
9: And then you did say, and going back to nuclear, just got 15 seconds, there's still concerns about safety.
10: There are concerns about safety. The industry has a very good track record, but people are scared of it.
9: The reality. All right. Thank you, Will Wade.
10: Absolutely.
9: Thank you so much. Energy editor and editor at Energy Reporter and editor at Bloomberg News right here in our Bloomberg Interactive Broker Studio. Hey, coming up, Exxon, Occidental, Diamondback. They are among those touting efforts to end routine gas flaring, but their flames keep spewing pollution around the world. It's the Bloomberg Big Take.
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3: It's 3:21 on Wall Street. We do check markets all day long here at Bloomberg. Stocks do remain higher. The S&P 500 index continuing to hold at a record, yes, off session highs. But right now, the S&P is advancing 52 points to 78.25, up by about 0.7%. The previous closing high, 77.98. So as of now, on track for a record close. NASDAQ at a record, up 0.6%. NASDAQ 100 index up 0.6 as well. Dow Industrial up 274, the Dow a gain of 0.5%. 2-year at 4.78%. We do have the 5-year 5.02%, your 10-year 5.26%, and the 30-year currently yielding 5.64%. Crude now higher, WTI now higher by 0.4%. Barrel of West Texas Intermediate crude, $89.76 a barrel. Barrel of Brent, $100.91, up by about 0.6%. Again, we do have the 10-year currently yielding 5.26%. As for the 10-year above 5%, Nancy Tengler is Chief Investment Officer at Laffer Tengler, and she says you got to keep it in perspective.
22: Rising interest rates and a 10-year at 5% should not be prohibitive. In the 90s, we averaged 5 to 8% on the 10-year. Those of us with some years under our belt would argue that that rates are normalizing.
3: Nancy Tengler of Laffer Tengler interviewed this morning on Bloomberg Open Interest. Beginning next year, there will be a new home for the Emmys. You'll be watching it on Amazon Prime Video under a new deal with the Television Academy. Prime Video will carry the award show for 6 years. The move is the latest example of traditional television migrating over to a streaming service following similar agreements for the Oscars and the Screen Actors Guild Awards. Amazon hired today, all part of a broader tech rally, but Amazon shares right now pushing higher by just about 2%. For on-demand news 24 hours a day, subscribe to Bloomberg News now wherever you get your podcasts. Jess and Carol, that is a Bloomberg Business Flash.
9: All right, Charlie, thank you so much. Yes, indeed. Carol Masser along with Jess Benton in for Tim on this Tuesday. For more than a decade, oil companies have pledged to eventually eliminate what the industry terms routine flaring. That's burning gas because producers consider it too costly or difficult to capture, sell, or reinject underground. And yet, we've seen Exxon, Occidental, and Diamondback among those touting efforts to end that routine gas flaring. But as we said, their flames keep spewing pollution around the world. This story that we're going to get into was reported in partnership with Examination. It's a nonprofit newsroom specializing in global health reporting. And the reporters on this story, Bloomberg's own Ben Elgin. He's investigative reporter here at Bloomberg News. He's there in our San Francisco bureau. Ben, good to have you here. Will, also good to have you here. Will Evans, a senior reporter at the Information out there in San Francisco as well. Gentlemen, good to have you here. Ben and Will, and Ben, why don't you kick it off with us? Tell us what you guys set out to do.
10: Yeah, well, we were very intrigued by the fact that, you know, there's tens of thousands of these flames at oil sites around the world. They're a huge source of emissions. I mean, it's like 1% of man-made heat-trapping emissions. It's a big source of pollution for nearby communities. It's a big waste of resources. I mean, each year these flames burn about half of Europe's annual gas consumption, or the equivalent thereof. And so, for decades, the industry has been talking about fixing this, and the numbers are going the other way. It's going the wrong direction. And so we set out to figure out what is going on. And with all the oil companies talking about reducing or eliminating, quote unquote, routine flaring, it sort of ran counter to what we're seeing with the numbers. So Will and I rolled up our sleeves and decided to investigate.
1: Hey, Will, I want to bring you into this conversation, because putting a human element into this, I know you were speaking with Norma Lopez Cadena about trying to keep her granddaughters indoors. Talk to us anecdotally in the human element and how the impacts of this is affecting people's daily lives right now.
2: That's right. I mean, people live very close to these flares around the world. We talk to people who are, you know, their homes are 500 feet away. They're breathing it when these flares are burning gas, and they're emitting a bunch of toxic substances, and people are breathing it in. And it's also rattling their homes. It's keeping them up at night. It's happening in communities from Texas to the Niger Delta to Patagonia.
9: Well, what impact has it had on her life?
2: Well, I think Ben should probably speak to, he's the one who visited Norma at home.
9: Ben, come on in then.
10: Yeah. Sure. Yeah, so this is a new flare. I mean, these folks have lived in this neighborhood of South Ranchito outside of Odessa, Texas for 50 plus years. And suddenly, 2 years ago, a big flare stack in an oil site went up 500 feet away. And so it's really impacted the value of their homes. It wakes them up at night. They're worried. There was a fire at the oil site back in December. They're extremely worried for the health of their children, grandchildren, and themselves.
9: Yeah, and you guys report about residents, you know, talking about the rattling of their homes, strong odors, as you mentioned, the breathing problems. What I want to get into is, you know, you guys talk about some pretty significant loopholes in the World Bank's Zero Routine Flaring Initiative. What's the biggest one? Because how are they getting around this? And Ben, do you want to pick that up or Will?
1: Yeah.
10: Sure. Yeah. So this is a program that has been set up by the World Bank, and the oil industry has really partnered with them and teamed up to help set this program up. And so this program defines routine flaring in a way that, say, the average person on the street isn't going to sort of understand. Basically, you can have flares going on all the time, frequently, yet still be considered non-routine. And so one example we encountered, I'll just give you an example, off the coast of Angola, BP and the Italian oil giant Eni have long operated assets there, oil production sites. A few years ago, they bundled their operations into a single joint venture. Now, suddenly, that joint venture is technically the operator of those oil sites. So even though BP and Eni still own this stuff, right? I mean, they still profit tremendously from this. They no longer, from a routine flaring definition standpoint, they no longer have to consider themselves the operator, and therefore those flares come off of their environmental ledgers.
1: Hey, Will, I want to bring you back into the conversation, because Diamondback Energy said it was one of the first major oil companies in the world to eliminate the routine flaring like we've been talking about. But then what's the disconnect between the World Bank and then the loopholes that y'all found?
2: Yeah, one of the things we found was that we were able to dig up some documents that showed how oil companies were talking about this internally and how the World Bank was talking with oil companies about this initiative. So they would we found that, you know, publicly they're saying we're going to stop routine flaring by 2030, but privately they're the World Bank sent these oil companies presentations saying, you know, actually, you could keep flaring past 2030. And you only need to eliminate routine flaring if it's economically viable. And what does that mean? It's up to you. You know, you can determine how profitable it needs to be kind of worth it to you to do so. So they're leaving it up to the companies themselves to determine what it means. And so we have these situations where, like, for example, Diamondback, as you mentioned, where, you know, the company says they're not doing routine flaring, but on the ground, it's flaring most days. You know, other examples, we found one in Oman where Occidental Petroleum says we've eliminated routine flaring there. Satellites picked it up 99% of the time. What's going on? It's really hard to get an answer because these are, you know, the companies are interpreting it that themselves.
4: What recourse do people who are living around these sites have, and especially when they go to either local regulators? You have a case of, and forgive me if I mispronounce, Bodio Ramirez, who did complain to Texas regulators. Ben, I see you nodding your head. Tell me, you know, goes to regulators, makes the complaint. This case was closed. So are regulators not listening?
10: Yeah, it's been a really frustrating experience for some people living near the flares. And so in the case of Bodilio, or Bo as he goes by, he filed a couple of different complaints. And the one that we discussed in the story, the flare was just going gangbusters late last year. And so the environmental regulators show up. They were there on site for 10 minutes, according to a copy of the investigation report that we obtained. And they then went back and determined, yes, flaring is nonstop. Diamondback, can you please give us your flaring data? And so that data then included, should have raised more alarms because it indicated that the flaring occurring there was far beyond, in one single month, far beyond what the annual permit application said. And so nonetheless, despite all of this, the regulators decided it's within permitted limits. They declined to tell us how they arrived at that conclusion. And so somebody like Bodilio living next door is just left thinking, gosh, I'm just a nobody. You know, I don't count compared to the oil companies in this equation.
4: You know, Ben and Will, I mean, Ben, I'm listening to you and you're like, I just don't count. Like, I feel like if you look at society on a broader basis, there's a lot of things going out where I think individual citizens feel like they don't count when it comes to either governments and lawmakers or large corporations. So we've got about 2 minutes left here, and I want to give you some time to wrap it up. And just, you know, after reporting this out, what do you think actually changes the behavior? Do we need voluntary corporate pledges, tougher regulation, or simply making companies disclose how much that they're really flaring? Will, why don't you pick it up here?
2: We've talked to a number of people in the industry who say, actually, you know, there needs to be stronger regulation because it's not going to happen. You know, the oil company is not going to voluntarily. It costs money to figure out what to do with this gas. It's a lot more expensive than just burning it off. So the problem is that, you know, a lot of governments, they get revenues from this oil production. So they want to see the oil flowing too. So there needs to be sort of a concerted effort by governments, by companies. And that's where, you know, we found it broke down is you have this initiative that's just based mostly on company promises. And meanwhile, you know, people feel like they're not able to affect it. Mm-hmm. Companies are, you know, to some extent, care about how they look in the public's eyes into their shareholders. And so they're saying, you know, in their sustainability reports, we're doing this, we're fixing this, we have, you know, zero routine flaring. But the problem is, as we found, that it's a lot more complicated than that. And it's not actually happening on the ground.
1: Hey, Ben, we only have about 30 seconds left, but what do you think changes this behavior?
10: That is a tough one because governments often make money off the production of oil themselves. So it puts them in a position where they don't really want to crack down too much. However, there's like one counterpoint, and that is the Kazakhstan, right? I mean, they've cut flaring in their country 90%, I think, in the last decade. They put in real enforceable rules and limits. So it can be done. It's just that, the governments really have to step up and make this not a choice for the oil producers.
4: All right, we got to leave it there. Highly recommend everybody head to the Bloomberg or Bloomberg.com to read all of the details in the stories. Gentlemen, thank you so much. Appreciate your time today. Ben Elgin, he's investigative reporter right here at Bloomberg News. Will Evans, senior reporter at The Examination. As we said, this story, a partnership with The Examination, a nonprofit newsroom specializing in global health reporting. Stick around. We're counting down to the close. Just about 26 minutes to go. This is...
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7: The state of Texas versus Juan and Mary Sanchez. The charge? Child abuse. For refusing to recognize their son as a girl.
23: Sounds insane, right? Well, Gina Hinojosa supports the radical policy of taxpayers paying for sex change surgery for kids and the assault on parental rights. And Hinojosa believes schools should be able to transition children behind their parents' backs. But that's just the beginning. Gina Hinojosa supports allowing boys and girls sports and in their locker rooms. It's gross, unfair, and harmful to girls. And what does Gina Hinojosa say about it? Listen to this.
24: I really don't understand how girls would be hurt by this. A threat to our little girls that doesn't exist.
23: Gina Hinojosa, radical, dangerous. We cannot allow her to become governor of Texas.
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27: 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That dog does not want to be petted.
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13: It's 3:40 on Wall Street. We do check markets all day long here at Bloomberg. Stocks are pushing higher. In fact, we are looking at a record on the S&P 500 index, 20 minutes to go ahead of the close. So let's head over to the First Word breaking news desk for today's afternoon call. Here he is, Bill Maloney.
15: And good afternoon, Shaw. That's right. U.S. stocks with a bid today, with the Dow currently up 281 points. S&Ps are higher by 50, and the NASDAQ, that's up by 0.5%. The U.S. 10-year yield is at 5.26. Gold and oil are in the green, and Bitcoin, that's trading lower by 0.2%. Among the main 11 S&P sectors, leaders were utilities and consumer discretionary. Only healthcare was in the red, and leaders to the upside in the Dow, Cisco and Caterpillar, while Salesforce fell 2.8% and led to the downside. In deal news, CD&R and McKesson to buy Option Care Health for a $32.05 a share. And in other news, Google and Constellation Energy signed a 20-year power pact. Constellation rose 12% on the news. Wrapping things up, Constellation Brands reports after the bell. Live from the First of Breaking News Desk, I'm Bill Maloney. Charlie?
13: Okay, we thank you very much, Bill Maloney, to hear live breaking news over your Bloomberg. Type Squawk, S-Q-U-A, on your Bloomberg terminal. I'm Charlie Pellett. That is a Bloomberg Business Flash.

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2: All right, TikTok, everybody. We've got just about 18, 19 minutes to go until we wrap up the trade. On this Tuesday, Carol Masser, along with Jess Metten, here in our Bloomberg Interactive Broker Studio. We can talk markets. We know the S&P hit a record. We'll see if it closes a record. See the AI trade at play. I do want to get right to our guests, though. Laura Rippey is with us, managing partner at Alumni Ventures. She's here in our Bloomberg Interactive Broker Studio. More than $1.6 billion capital raised, very active in terms of their quantity deals. They're giving access to retail investors. They've invested in Aura. We're going to get to that. Welcome. How are you?
3: I am good. I am happy to be here. I love this girl vibe.
4: This is good.
3: We're enjoying this.
4: Yes,
3: this
4: is fun.
2: We girls are good. We women are good. Tell us about you are active.
3: Yes.
2: What kind of deals are you active on right now?
3: Yeah. So just as a level set, so Alumni Ventures has been around for about a dozen years.
2: Yeah.
3: And we're one of the most active VCs in North America. We are the third most active globally. So we invest in the cutting edge of the cutting edge of the cutting edge.
4: And this
3: venture.
4: Is the very early innings too.
3: It is. So what we do, we democratize access to venture for individuals. We typically invest our first checks at that seed series A.
2: Yeah.
3: And the first professional investors are coming in. And these are companies that are destined to be rocket ships, right? We do it with a portfolio approach because, you know, not every one of them will make it, but sure, we have folks like Aura and Rigetti and others. In the
2: well, talk to us about Aura because we did see, you know, we've got markets at an all-time high. New stock sales we continue to see being pulled, and Aura is among them. They cited market uncertainty. Were you disappointed? And what's your read?
3: Yeah.
2: What market uncertainty? So, are they talking about their business market uncertainty?
3: So here's the fascinating thing about venture, right? You come in early and you have to be so patient. So in our case, we got into Aura, they're on the Series B, $100 million valuation. Earlier in 26, they raised at $11 billion.
2: Right.
3: You can do that math, right?
2: For a long time.
3: That's about 6 years, but from $100 million to $11 billion in terms of valuation, all on the private side, all for the thousands of investors on our platform that rode that staircase up. Now, are they going to go public now at this potential $16 billion? Sounds like they pulled it. Maybe they come back. It's a little bit lower.
2: Yeah.
3: But you know what? We're patient investors.
2: Well,
3: because the outcome is what we're looking for. And getting in at that low cost basis, that's the magic.
4: Well, I wanted to mention too, because Bailey Lipschultz on our U.S. equities team broke that story, talking about how Anthropic, it's been delayed, but they were reporting potentially as soon as mid-November. Is this something you're investing in?
3: So we do have an affiliated fund that has a position that we can't announce, but there is mostly of our investments, we come in at that early stage and we do ride it all the way up. So it's exciting.
2: So if you're in really, really early, if it happens yesterday, a week ago, or in November, or possibly even later,
3: immaterial. So
2: you've made your money.
3: Yeah. So here's the contrast, I'd say. So decades ago, Amazon went public after 3 years at a $400 million valuation. That's like a Series B, Series C now. When SpaceX went public, it was after 22 years, and we all know that was, you know, closer to a $2 trillion valuation. So the point being that if you are an individual investor, historically, you could ride the value up. You could be an Amazon investor back in 2000 or 2010, and you'd be pretty happy with the outcome. But if in order to get those same kind of outcomes, you have to be on the private side, which is why we're growing so fast, why we have so many investors, why we kind of open that door so that people can get in early, be patient, and see the ride up on the private side.
2: You know, Laura, I kind of see both sides of the argument. I do think sometimes staying in the private sector is a great thing for companies. They really can kind of work out
3: control.
2: The quirks. Yeah, and sometimes you need to do that away from the glare of quarterly reports
3: 100%.
2: And folks like us who are going to do responding.
3: Yeah.
2: And rightfully so.
3: Right.
2: If you see something that doesn't make sense and asking questions, I think that's good too. But it does give you a lot of freedom to kind of play around and figure out a business. At the same time, I do wonder about the increase of private capital.
3: Yes.
2: And how it's there, ready to go to work increasingly, and does it prop up ideas a lot longer, some of them that maybe won't really last longer term?
3: It's conceivable. What I would say is it's been this massive shift to the private side, right? So there's half as many public companies now as there were two decades ago. Half. And yet there's five times as many privates of the same size, like 500 employees or more. What does that tell you? That says that companies are staying private longer. There's more wealth creation on the private side. And sure, no company's perfect. There's, I'm sure, in that mix, some companies that might get propped up on the private side. But the key thing is, for investors, why not be part of the stair step up in the private side and then, sure, sell to some other folks? I mean, you look at what happened with SpaceX, right? It's kind of flopping around price-wise, right?
4: Right.
3: I don't know where it is now.
4: It's trading around 173. That IPO price was around 135, but it got very close to that again just in recent weeks as well. Exactly. So volatile. I'm curious because we were talking about you being in the early innings. Any red flags that you're seeing that could translate to the economy?
3: Yeah, so we look around the corner at things. So we look at things like physical AI. Where is that going to be? We look at nuclear investments. We look at the changes in cybersecurity. We look at where biotech is going. We look at where consumers are using AI. That's a pretty hot topic recently, right? So all of that, we kind of live in the world of crystal ball. And in terms of red flags, I think there is some frothiness in the late stage AI companies, for sure. The valuations are kind of nutty.
4: Which companies?
3: So I would say some of the legacy models, some of the models. You know, I'll give you an example
0: that haven't
3: gone
0: IPO yet, but that we can't wait for them to go IPO.
3: Yeah, exactly. Yeah. I mean, I think there's no question that there's so much demand, and the world is being reshaped. So let's go back to that consumer piece. So think about, you know, a few years ago, if you wanted to search for a product, you'd probably go on Google. Right. Google would serve you an ad. 51% of consumers in the U.S. go to AI first per Nielsen. 51%. So it's your mom, it's your dad, it's your kid. 51% of consumers in America go to the AI models first.
0: So ads are coming to AI?
3: Well, are they coming? There's also agentic AI that's basically helping you solve problems, right? So Meta launched Muse. Was growing, I heard 55% day over day over day growth.
0: 30 seconds. Like, so what are you saying then?
3: So I think there is a whole lot that's going to be unleashed and sort of thrown up in the air. So where we used to go to Amazon, we used to go to Google, there's now a path where you go to the models, where we go to Muse or Duckbill or other consumer AI agents and change the path of that consumer decision making entirely.
0: All right, before you leave the Bloomberg door, make sure you check with our producer so we can get you back here soon. Love.
3: Thank you. This is so fun.
0: We didn't even get to like dig into nuclear, which is kind of interesting today. Come back, please.
3: Okay. Yes.
0: We would love it. Laura Rippey, she is Managing Director at Alumni Ventures, joining us right here in studio. Hey, coming up next, we're going to be joined by our Bloomberg TV colleagues, our cross-platform closing bell coming your way in just a moment, just a few minutes to go.
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14: All right, everybody. Yes, we are under 7 minutes to go until we wrap up the trade on this Tuesday. Carol Masser, along with Jess Metten, she is in for Tim Stenovec, who's off this week. We've got a market where we're definitely off our highs of the session.
15: It still looks like
14: are we going to get there?
15: Yes, on pace.
14: What do we have to hit?
15: Record lows. So as long as it I just want
14: this
15: to refresh.
14: World,
15: as long as it's above those thresholds, because it closed right below 7,900 before. So as long as it continues where it is right now.
14: So 7,820 is a record?
15: Yeah, so that'll be a fresh all-time high.
14: Okay, so we could see that. We're up about 0.6% on the S&P 500.
15: Yeah, I mean, it's the last one, so that would have been August 13th. So 7,798.99. So right below 7,800. So
14: that was the last close. 7,798.99. Mm-hmm. Okay.
15: And that was on August 13th.
14: Almost there. All right. And then you got the NASDAQ 100, which hit a record yesterday, up 157 points, up 0.5%. So we're going to get another record as well.
15: We're going to do double records here.
14: Which makes sense. Hey, I want to just bring to your attention a story that I saw on the Bloomberg. It's among our most read on the Bloomberg terminal. Second one, number two, in the past 60 minutes. And it says, investors wary of owning technology mega caps can capture the rally using equity derivatives and avoid potential fallout from a bubble. This is according to B of A strategists. So they say the NASDAQ 100, the ascent of that index propelled by just a handful of AI-related names, raising concerns that tech stocks are exhibiting bubble-like characteristics with low breadth. You've been talking, you talk a lot about breath.
15: Yeah.
14: B of A strategists recommend call options on Invesco QQQ Trust ETF as an attractive risk-limited upside expression for investors worried about missing out on the rally.
15: Yeah, this is Gordon, he's actually on our equities team. So him and David Marino, Elena Popina, they kind of head our equities and derivatives coverage on that side. So it's interesting because if you look at the kind of argument, we've been talking so much about narrow breath, but then if you look at options positioning and what's been happening there, because I was talking to you earlier about Mandy Zhu over at Cboe, so she heads up their derivative strategy. And then Amy Wu Silverman over at RBC, who also heads up their option strategy. They're seeing similar things in the sense of, yes, index level, not seeing a ton of volatility if you do that through the VIX as well. But underneath the hood on a micro level, that's where you're seeing the movement. And we saw that this past earnings season too, and they expect that to continue. But

0: When does that spill over? I mean, you're still seeing people pile into a lot of these call names tied to AI. So that's why you haven't really seen it relative on the surface for the VIX. But you are seeing actually on the upside, because people will get burned if they're trying to buy these types of insurance against a sell-off. I mean, even not just this year, but the last few years. And so it's hard for them. But it's interesting, because now that we have under a month to go before midterm elections, I mean, that's the highest implied swing for the S&P 500. However, it's still under 1% because of where the VIX is, those implied swings in either direction the day after the midterms.
1: In this note that came out from B of A, the strategists, Arjun Goyal and a few others, they wrote, "Low breath, a classic feature of bubbles building, and typically doesn't stop until we've been grappling." And I think some of it, you know, is so important in terms of what we hear on the AI spend and AI build. I thought it was interesting what Eric Weiner of Bloomberg said earlier, like, watch on those earnings call if we start to see CapEx pulling back, especially when it comes to the tech spend and that AI build. So those are going to be really interesting. But it is a way, and in the moment, when you continue to see the indices trending higher on the AI trade and other, it's hard to kind of walk away from it. And so maybe this is an alternative to figuring out the trade.
0: And that last concern during this past earnings season was the data center debt, the amount of debt companies had been getting to take
1: on. It's not an equity story anymore.
0: Exactly. So then that's where it ties into the bond market to see what...
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1: Definitely be an important factor. All right, folks, we are heading to the close. We're going to head over to our TV colleagues in just a moment. Looking at a market, I'm just going to pull up the S&P 7818. That's good enough for a record. All right, so we may see another S&P 500 record, all-time high here. Stick around, heading over our cross-platform radio, TV, YouTube, Bloomberg Originals. We do call it the closing bell. 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
5: And right now, we are 2 minutes away from the end of the trading day. Romain Vasek here with Sally Bakewell, taking you through to that closing bell. It's a global simulcast. We're joined now by Carol Masser, just metting in today for Tim Senevic. Welcome to our audiences across all of our Bloomberg platforms, television, radio, our partnership with YouTube, here on what looks like to be a record-setting day for the S&P 500, its first record high, should this hold over the next 2 minutes, since mid-August.
1: I'm so lucky to have Jess with me, because she said the last record was 77.98.99. So we are definitely above it. Does look like it's going to hold. I will point out, though, we are definitely off our highs of the session. So some of the enthusiasm for the AI trade and other, Jess, I feel like running out of a little bit of steam here.
0: Also want to point out, with these gains holding into the closing bell, 48 consecutive sessions the S&P 500 has gone without a 1% drop. So the last time would have been July 29th, two Fed meetings ago, guys. So we'll see if that can continue on tomorrow, too.
6: And another question is, what does this mean for the remaining U.S. Treasury auctions this week on Wednesday and Thursday? Because record high equity markets and positive AI developments do create a bit of a challenging backdrop for them as institutional capital chases equity returns rather than government debt.
5: Yeah, and you're seeing a little bit of a dip today in yield, though we should point out oil is still holding, at least on Brent crude, right around that $100 a barrel mark. Not necessarily going higher, but not necessarily going lower either. And of course, this is sort of the backdrop to the start, Carol, of the earnings season. We get Delta at the end of the week. That kicks it off.
1: I can't wait. We were talking with our Eric Weiner earlier at Bloomberg, and he said, you know, the big thing you got to watch for all the companies is CapEx spending and seeing what we hear in terms of outlooks from these companies.
5: Expectations, at least in aggregate, for earnings this season are high. But we should point out almost the entirety of the earnings growth that we're seeing for the S&P 500, at least anticipated, is going to be coming from the technology and energy space. Green across the screen here on the day for the Dow Jones Industrial Average, adding about 253 points or 0.5%. The S&P 500, 7,819.04. If you want to be precise, Jess, that's up 45 points or about 0.6%. And that is a record high. The NASDAQ Composite up 122 points or 0.5%. Similar move for the NASDAQ 100, also closing at a record high. But here is the concern, and this gets back to the earnings. The Russell 2000 sitting this one out, down about 17 points or about 0.6%. Some concern here that the earnings growth has not quite trickled down to the small cap space.
1: Yeah, that is concerning when you think about in particular the domestic economy. Hey, S&P 500, Sally, I'm going to go back to the big caps, and you do have most names, no surprise, in the index higher today, 339 gaining ground, 163 to the downside, one unchanged.
6: Indeed. If you look at what has been driving most of the action today, well, utilities are the standout mover, and that's, of course, driven by AI power demand. Constellation and Vistra are both gaining on the back of Google's new nuclear deal, reinforcing this theme that hyperscaler demand for clean, reliable baseload power is where it's at. And uranium-linked names are also catching a bit of a bid today.
1: All right, let's get to some of the individual gainers, if I may. Let's go on over to NVIDIA rallying and also on the verge of becoming the first company with a $6 trillion market cap. Investors rotating big time, we saw today, into the AI trade overall, but in particular, NVIDIA, which for a while was kind of having a tough time getting investors' attention. The stock, though, off its highs of this session, just up about 0.1%, but I thought it was interesting to kind of point it out as we watch it kind of move towards that $6 trillion valuation. And we did see the stock hitting another record high today. It did give a robust revenue outlook, announced the biggest buyback we know in history. That's some of the backdrop of the story. So maybe some of investors out there taking advantage of a valuation that had initially kind of pulled off some of those highs that we saw earlier. It's been near multi-year lows. So anyway, those twin pillars kind of giving some momentum to that name, although it really kind of ran out of steam too.
7: Let's get it closed at a record high.
1: I know, but I mean, it was higher in the session. I'm just saying. Okay. It's still interesting. A record high, but I'm just saying.
7: And up for a fifth straight day.
1: All right. Thanks for that.
7: You're quite the pessimist here.
1: Why? No, I just, you know, I like, you know, the market, like I said, it was higher today. All right. Okay. All right.
8: I always love when y'all do the back and forth.
1: Yeah. I love when Romaine's
7: Carol loves it.
1: I love when Romaine's the optimistic one.
8: Right.
1: That kind of rocks my world.
7: The bizarro world here.
1: I'm kind of like, yeah, exactly. Bizarro world. Let's go to Constellation Energy. Big story. We all talked about it today. Number two gainer in the S&P 500. Number one gainer in the NASDAQ 100. That one up more than 12%. You know the story. Alphabet agreeing to buy nuclear power from Constellation Energy. It's a 20-year power purchase agreement that will drive more than $4.3 billion in investments to upgrade systems at 11 Constellation reactors. Will Wade of Bloomberg said, this is really interesting. It's not about building new ones. Constellation has reactors. They're doing some upgrades, but we're also starting to hear that maybe they don't have a lot more room to do any more upgrades. So that's interesting for any kind of future deals and something. They have done deals also with Amazon, Walmart, and Microsoft. So there's a lot going on at Constellation. And then Marvell. Let's go to Marvell, if we may. Marvell Technology shares rising as high as 11% earlier in the session, a little bit more maybe, finishing the day just under 6%. Company raised its revenue guidance for fiscal year 2028 to $20 billion, topping the average analyst estimate. And they had a lot more context, but optimism for that company, and you saw investors moving into it.
8: That's right.
1: I'm waiting to hear if I'm going to hear anything from Mermaid.
8: I know, it's quiet over there. I'm surprised.
7: Just take it away.
1: Jess.
7: Oh, there we go.
1: Help me out here, Jess.
8: All right, I'm going to go grab the decliner. Seagate Technology down 9%, its worst day since not too long ago, October 2nd. But it's said to battle privately held Toshiba for TDK hard drive ahead of unit as well. If you look over at some of its peers, Western Digital down almost 7%, its worst day also since October 2nd, this past Friday. But TDD shares, TDK rather, still rose about 5% in local trading in Japan. Looking over, though, Blaze Technologies, BZAI is the ticker on this. Unfortunately, a flailing AI darling here has a market cap that's less than $1 billion, trading actually under a dollar here, so down 33% today. It's the worst day since August 14th, so just about a month ago. But there's a lot of different things going on with this stock. It's a semiconductor device company, but it does have a negative pre-announcement that it warned about. It also had its guidance that was cut. And then there's some DOJ subpoenas that have prompted some Wall Street sell side downgrades here. And among those, looking at Rosenblatt Securities, lowering its price target from $2 to about 40 cents here. And it cut its neutral from buy at the firm. A&R function, there's only about two buys, three holds, zero sells, because there's only about five companies that are covering that firm. And then lastly, looking at vaccine stocks, Moderna down about 7.7%. Today, its worst day since August 20th. So a lot of that, if you look at Novavax too, some of its peers falling on the back of that. Some of the different cases that we've seen with Pneumolic, where it comes to some of those reporting in Russia there. But the Trump administration is still monitoring the situation. But among those are some of the biggest declines.
0: headliners today, guys.
1: Freaking me out, the whole thing.
0: No doom and gloom.
5: A quick look at yields here, down for a second straight day, but still kind of camped out, not far from some of those multi-year highs. Pick your year that you want, 2002, 2005, 2007. We're still stuck right around there. So a bit of a relief on the day here, but of course things can change in a big way. Nevertheless, Carol, I mean, there's one big story that I think everybody is reading on the Bloomberg terminal today, and it involves your money. Master?
1: Wait, I thought you were going to do Constellation.
5: Sure, I'll do Constellation for you here. Constellation Brands, of course, this is the maker of Modelo beer, Kim Crawford Wines, which Carol is very familiar with, as well as Casa Noble Tequila, which I think Jess knows a couple of things about here. The company's comp sales coming in for the quarter at about $2.63 billion. The street was looking for about $2.53, a modest beat here. EPS slightly below street estimates at $3.32 a share. And the company says that for the full year, it's going to stand by its previous EPS forecast of $11.20 to $11.90 a share. The street was looking for about $11.72. Remember, this is a company that's been dealing with a lot of sort of big structural shifts, just demographic shifts in what we drink, how we drink. It's also been dealing, of course, with immigration issues, as a lot of its products, particularly beer, are primarily sold to Hispanic communities, which have been reeling for a variety of reasons here in the U.S. Mm-hmm. But then, of course, there's the tariff issues that they're having to deal with as well.
1: Yeah. Yeah, there's a lot, which explains why the stock is down about 16% year to date. All right, speaking of communities, we got to talk about the Wall Street community, because one of the most read stories on the Bloomberg is about Wall Street eyeing record bonuses as profits are going to head past $90 billion. So keep in mind, we're going to start getting information, earnings. We get another update on kind of how business is going. But Jess, it also then, you know, end of the year, we'll start hearing about bonuses.
0: That's right. And so those Wall Street firms signaling record revenue in those key business lines so far this year. So a lot of that was, when you hear about aided by volatility in markets, obviously it feels like we don't have a lot of that right now, but obviously there were periods earlier this year where that really did help deal making, guys.
1: Remember, it was a record last year, Romain, $65.1 billion.
5: Yeah, I remember that well.
1: Yeah.
5: It's going to be a good year for the Rolex market.
1: Yeah, exactly, yeah. Exactly. We have a good story on the terminal by Chris Rouser on how to buy a Rolex, folks. All right, that is
5: get
1: a
5: your hands on one.
1: If you can. That is a wrap. Our cross-platform radio, TV, YouTube, Bloomberg Originals.
5: I'm wearing a swatch today.
1: I don't know what I'm watching.
0: Swatch.
1: Hard to tell. All right, that's going to do it, folks. Sally and Romain, of course, continuing on the close over there on TV. Jess and I back here on Bloomberg Business Week Daily on radio. Folks, we will see you again, same time, same place tomorrow. Have a good
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1: 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Carol Masser along with Jess Menton in our Bloomberg Interactive Brokers studio. Hey, just want to throw out some stats with you. Bloomberg Intelligence, I came across some stuff, has noted that a healthcare technological renaissance could treat many of the things that ail us in our healthcare system, and doing so, creating a $1.1 trillion market opportunity propelled by four distinct yet interconnected digital solutions. So we're talking about AI-enabled drug discovery, smart medical devices, tech-enabled consumer care, as well as healthcare analytics and software solutions. We often talk about some of the mega cap tech names, whether
0: Apple.
1: It's an app, right?
0: Yeah.
1: Leaning increasingly into the healthcare space, but there's a lot of other players, and that gets to our next guest. Quentin Blackford is president and CEO of the nearly $3.5 billion market cap digital healthcare company, iRhythm Holdings. Stock's down about 40% year to date, about 10% of the float is short. Quentin joining Jess and me from San Diego. Quentin, good to have you here. It is a space that comes up a lot, covered here at Bloomberg and by some of our guests. Talk to us about what you guys are up to, and you just completed a previously announced acquisition of Vital Connect. Tell us about this connection, this deal, and what it does for you all.
9: Yeah, well, thanks for having me. Look, we're excited here at iRhythm. We're a digital healthcare company that has really focused on bringing medical-grade wearable technology together with FDA-cleared AI capabilities to change the way that cardiac arrhythmias are found. We'll capture roughly 1 million heartbeats off of a patient, and then we'll use AI to look for that needle in the haystack to identify where the arrhythmia might be present. And the need, the opportunity is significant. There's about 27 million people living in the USA today that we believe have cardiac arrhythmias that have just never been diagnosed. They're confused with something else. And our intent is to find those and even move to much more of a proactive, ultimately getting to a preventative, even predictive capability by leveraging the power of AI. You mentioned the acquisition of Vital Connect. We were excited to close that transaction yesterday. Mm-hmm. It really enhances the portfolio. It allows us to go from a product that somebody wears today for 14 days at a time, sort of a blinded approach, to now having a product in the portfolio that gives us the live looking capability to see what's happening on more of a continuous, near time basis of what's going on with their heartbeats.
8: Hey, Quentin, so talk to us more about how this type of technology is different than some of your rivals' technology when you're trying to monitor your heartbeats.
9: Yeah, well, we pride ourselves on the accuracy of the data, and we put a lot of resources into investing in the data and the differentiation of it. So we'll do a lot of competitive analysis. We know that physicians will agree with our recommended findings in the report 99% of the time. That's unrivaled in our industry. We've got more than 135 published peer-reviewed articles that are out there that just stand behind our technology and how we're unique and different. And I think physicians have come to trust us. They know that when they have our product, when they're utilizing our capabilities, they're going to get an accurate idea of what's happening with their patients. And again, just our rivals aren't able to measure up to that sort of accuracy.
1: I'd be remiss, since we're talking about data, to not bring up the June cyber attack that accessed patient data that came out on October 2nd. So just recently, my understanding is that no patient data was released. And tell us a little bit about that, because this is, I think, the thing we're all trying to figure out. Or most of us agree that healthcare can be a lot more organized in terms of data collection, data getting to our medical community, and much more comprehensive and organized. But there is that fear that what happens when this data gets out. So tell us a little bit about this attack, what happened, why it happened, and any impact it had on your users or on the company.
9: Yeah, well, you can see that these folks are becoming much more sophisticated in their attacks. And I think any of our companies, particularly dealing with patient data in the healthcare space, we take it upon ourselves to put the best practices forward to protect that data to the greatest extent possible. We did have a cyber attack that we communicated earlier in the year. The teams did a terrific job of rallying around that, making sure that patient information was protected and was not leaked out into the public markets. And for us, that is what is the primary focus. Patients first. We say that in everything that we do, whether that's in the product that we put in the marketplace, whether it's in getting those patients the information that they need to understand what's happening with their health, or protecting the patient information once it comes inside our four walls. And the teams did a terrific job of protecting that despite the efforts of the cyber criminals to
1: But you did say they're getting increasingly sophisticated. So, like, how do you stay ahead of that, especially in a world where AI is just making everything smarter, dare I say, or quicker in terms of being able to keep ahead of everybody and keep ahead of established entities?
9: Yeah, it's a great question. And I don't think there's anything that you can do too much in this effort. We continuously bring in the outside experts to help make sure that we have our best foot forward. So while we're investing internally on the capabilities, we will bring in the folks from the outside who know this space best as well, and also leverage their resources to make sure that our walls are up and that we're being as protective as possible. But it's a cohesive effort, no doubt.
8: Are there any sort of issues when it comes to material impact on financial conditions or the results for the operations?
9: No, we have not seen any. We were pretty public about that. We did not see any impact to our financial results or the way the product was used in the marketplace, and certainly, not any patient data getting out there either. So, again, proud of the way the team that rallied around it and protected that data, but no material business impacts.
1: So tell us where else you guys want to go, because, again, when it comes to either AI and what it can do for the healthcare space in a good way, in general, we just see a lot of innovation going on. Of course, you just did a deal, but tell us where else you'd like to take this company. And why is it, what are you hearing from the investor space about, because your share price is under a lot of pressure?
9: Yeah, it's a great question in terms of what we can do with the platform. From the very beginning of the founding of the company, we believed that it was much more than just a product that we were putting into the marketplace. It's an entire ecosystem of how we help our customers look for cardiac arrhythmias, and we've disrupted that space. We have about 70% market share in the long-term wearable patch space. But now the question is, what can we do beyond just cardiac? Where can we go into other disease states? So our first step into adjacent disease states will be sleep. We think there's some really interesting where sleep disease is present. There's an incredible overlap of sleep disease and cardiac arrhythmias. Nearly 60% of all folks who have AFib have obstructive sleep apnea. So we already have a call point that's looking for a lot of these adjacent diseases, and we have a platform that makes it very easy for the customer to be able to look for more things at that single point of contact with the patient. And when we can make the workflow easier, when we can bring an ecosystem to our customers that it makes it easier for them to look for multiple things at a single time, not only does the physician win, but the patient wins as well, because they're getting greater answers to all that might be, might be what they're dealing with. And we want to get that clarity to them as quickly as possible.
8: Any other deals, potential acquisitions, since you're looking into sleep?
9: Well, I think the Vital Connect transaction is one that's going to keep us plenty busy here in the near term as we work to integrate that. As we work to build out the sleep capabilities, obviously having diagnostic tools in the portfolio is important to us. We are looking organically to develop capabilities that give us the opportunity to diagnose sleep alongside cardiac arrhythmias. But there's also ways to partner with other folks who have these devices in the marketplace as well. So it'll be a partner, build, buy. We'll look at anything that can accelerate our efforts there, but do it in a thoughtful way as well.
1: 30 seconds. You know, we've got a leader like yourself. I'm always curious about what the biggest risk out is there for your business environment. Just real quickly, what do you see it?
9: Well, look, I think we're all super excited about AI. I personally don't believe that AI is going to be a huge differentiator from a competitive perspective. I think we're all going to have access to AI over the next several years, and it's going to move us all forward in a very fast way. But where I get really excited is when we can start to think about the entire workflow that we're able to bring to our customers, to the physicians, to the healthcare space.
1: Right.
9: I think that's where it can become disruptive.
1: Well,
9: and most importantly, I think you're going to move to much more of a proactive, predictive capability around identifying these things earlier.
1: Good stuff. Quentin Blackford, thank you so much. Stay in touch. President and CEO of iRhythm. Hey, when we come back, we're going to get in what AI does to us, what it does to us. That's the subject of a new book. That's next.
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21: It's 421 on Wall Street. We do check markets all day long here at Bloomberg. Just getting earnings from Constellation Brands. The stock is lower after hours, down now by roughly 3%. Constellation's brands, by the way, include Corona and Modelo Beer. It reaffirmed its comparable earnings per share forecast for the full year, also announcing an acquisition, and that would be spirit-based, ready-to-drink brand Spiked Aid. A record today for the S&P 500 index. Stocks rallying on earnings. Earnings optimism. So right now, S&P 500 index first close above 7,800, 7,818, a record there, up 0.6%. The S&P again up 45 points to 7,818. Dow Industrials up 253 on the Dow. A gain today of 0.5%. NASDAQ Composite Index up 122, also a record there, up by 0.5%. 2-year yield 4.79%. The 10-year 5.27%, the 30-year 5.65%. Gold, meanwhile, at $41.63, the ounce up by about 0.6%. A turnaround for crude ended higher, $89.81 a barrel on WTI, up by 0.4%. Spent much of the day declining, and Brent crude back at $101 a barrel, up by about 0.7%. Again, recapping, a record for the S&P 500 index, a record for the NASDAQ Composite Index. 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I'm Charlie Pellett. Carol and Jess, that is a Bloomberg Business Flash.
1: All right, Charlie, thank you so much. Glazegate, two-phase systems, mental muscles atrophy, a bicycle for our minds. That in the era of AI, that bicycle, though, has become a motorcycle, and that change is highly consequential. Not my words. These are the words that you will find in a new book. It's by Eric So. He's professor of global economics and behavioral science over at MIT Sloan School of Management. Professor So is an advisor to companies on effective AI integration. His new book, just out, The Collision, What AI Does to Us. He joins us from Boston on this Tuesday. Eric, welcome, welcome. Nice to have you here with us. A lot to get to. We've got a couple of segments, but I want to first ask you about the title. You hear collision, the collision, and it sounds ominous no matter any way you look at it. Can you explain the title?
22: Sure. First, thanks so much for having me.
1: Yeah.
22: I really came up with the title having thought about this particular moment with AI, in that I think many people refer to this era as something of a technological shift or adoption. And really, to me, those words were too orderly, too gentle. They're really words for an evolution and not a revolution. And so much of what we're seeing in this era of AI is this new wave of technology that kind of hit everywhere all at once. And it's just changing so much of, of course, what we can do, but also who we are as thinkers. So the title, The Collision, is really about this high impact moment, I think really is reshaping the nature of who we are, and really trying to think about through some of those implications.
8: It's a fascinating book because it feels like every segment we've had today leading up to this, Carol, mm-hmm. was to talk and piece together and connect the dots between all of this. And I thought something that's interesting, Eric, is that you're talking about, it's not the tool itself that's the problem, but it's how we use it. What do you mean by that?
22: Yeah, what I mean is I think of AI as being both a force multiplier, something that is can really make us productive. But too often people are focused really on just the capability enhancements of AI without thinking about the other side of the ledger, which is, you know, what is it taking from us in that exchange? And really what I mean is that it matters how we decide to go about using the tool. I think if we turn to these systems as simple answer machines and to do the work for us, well, naturally what happens is we lose touch with the practice of those actions that I think are really crucial for making us good at what we do and in terms of maintaining that skill set. And so if we turn to them simply to do the hard work for us, well, naturally those skills atrophy, much like we do, we understand for our muscles, something similar is happening with our mental capabilities.
1: Well, it's interesting. There's a passage in your book, and I was asking about, like, you know, collision sounds ominous. Listen to this, everybody. You talk about the first is the capability of AI soaring upward. Well, you say there aren't just one curve when we talk about AI. There are two. The first is the capability of AI soaring upward, almost vertical. The second is the curve of human intelligence. And for the first time in a century, it's pointing in the other direction. The real challenge is in how smart our machines are getting. It's how those two curves are diverging, one ascending, one descending. To understand what that means, we have to look at the curve we'd rather not discuss, and that's the one about us. So let's go to it, because you understand how the brain works, and I feel like understanding the brain is important to understanding maybe how AI impacts us. And I keep thinking about social media. Is that kind of the warm-up act in some sense to what AI may do to us?
22: Yeah, I think these are all great questions. I think that social media has taught us a lot about how much our brains adapt to a particular set of stimuli or how we use them. I think, though, AI presents us with a new set of challenges in that it's offering to replace much of the hard work that we would use to sort of offset some time spent on things that are perhaps not as good for our brain, you know, things like social media or, you know, simply scrolling. And I think a lot of us turn to things like homework or sort of like real cognitive endeavors to keep us mentally fit. However, as AI increasingly offers to do that work for us, we tend to lose some of that mental muscle. And more so, what I really worry about is that I think that adults risk losing skills they already have. Children, however, risk never developing them at all. And so earlier you referenced sort of the decline in standardized IQ scores across different populations. This has become known as the reverse Flynn effect, where the original Flynn effect was named after a famed researcher, James Flynn, who initially documented the ascent of human intelligence over time. But since around the 1970s, that ascent has not only slowed, it paused, and then eventually reversed, where you're seeing that next generations are becoming less capable than the last. And one that I think has really been accelerated with the rise of, you know, online education, or certainly Zoom was bad for us, multiplied with the impact of social media. We now have this new force that's coming in to remove a lot of the friction that was so important for building our capabilities.
1: Wait, that is so important. You have to go there, because this whole idea is, and I've played around with ChatGPT, and they're like, well, that's a good idea, but maybe you want to consider that. Like, it's very friendly, but I like to argue, ask my team, you know.
8: And the risk of it eliminating that productive struggle is right. What he writes about in the book. So like, if you're not getting that,
1: right,
8: what happens?
1: What don't we get when we don't go through that productive struggle of figuring out something or learning something or getting pushback from a boss who says, not so great, try it again?
22: Yeah, I think it's changing so much of us. I mean, I think you may have heard this saying before, there really is no learning without friction. I mean, the same thing can be said of struggle. You know, if you think about how many people who are adults now develop their expertise, it's typically, you know, having pushed through difficulties, learned from setbacks and struggles. And through that, we've accumulated little bits of insights that have made us stronger, that have gained us insight. But as people turn to AI, instead of actually engaging in that struggle and sort of that friction, it often weakens our ability to do not only do that basic task, but tasks that build upon it. And so certainly the cognitive aspects are one of them. But you also referenced in your answer this this sort of sociological dynamic where as we increasingly turn to systems that tend to agree with us, what happens is that this tends to reinforce our priors and makes us less capable of finding common ground with people who perhaps may not be able to sort of immediately agree with us in the same way that AI might. And so what a lot of the research shows is that as we turn to these systems, we really risk actually creating further divides from other humans that we wish to grow closer with. And that's another aspect of how it's changing our minds that concerns me.
1: Won't these systems get better and push back? Won't there be debate? Won't there be, like, as they get smarter, won't they learn to do this?
22: I think that there are some systems which are attempting to really challenge us. However, what's really important for listeners to keep in mind is that these systems are designed often for engagement, and they're trained through a process known as reinforcement learning. So every time you go on to ChatGPT or Claude and you click the little thumbs up, it learns about the answers that you like. The reality is that we tend to like people who agree with us, who reinforce our views, who tell us that we're right, and we tend not to like it when people push back.
1: I hate living in a like, unlike, dislike world. I really hate it. But anyway, continue.
22: No, I very much share that view, and it's one of these systems the systems learn. Well, if you say something, people don't like hard truths. They like it when people validate us, and that creates this like very personalized echo chamber where people kind of lose the ability to tolerate that normal day-to-day friction that we have through social interactions.
8: Well, everybody tries to think about that stereotypical thing. If it's a student submitting some sort of paper using AI, or there might be a coder that might not knows how to use AI coding. But then there's the counter narrative where you could have a teacher that helps a student.
1: Right.
8: And so the benefits of that. So how do you figure out, Eric, the difference between kind of that metaphor of like the relationship between writer and machine? How do you navigate that to where it's not necessarily a motorcycle that's taking you along the way? It's more kind of to the Steve Jobs metaphor you were talking about in the opening of your book, more of like a bicycle.
22: Yeah, I think a couple things are, I think, really important. One is that we need to make sure that people understand the importance of struggle and sort of embrace struggle as formative rather than something that we solve. If you look at our cultural narrative, struggle is often something that is a problem that we should try to eliminate. In reality, that struggle is like quite useful for us to build our capabilities, to make us better, more capable versions of ourselves. And so some of that involves, I think, recognize that just because something can be done faster, it doesn't mean that that's what is going to make us better off. Additionally, what it really requires is a lot of thoughtfulness about the design of the interface between the individual and those systems. So there's a lot of research that shows that little bits of like friction where it forces humans to sort of stay mentally engaged and really work with AI's thought partner, I think it really can help us promote and learn. Whereas if we simply turn to it for instant answers, I think that's where we're seeing a lot of the problems emerge. And you're seeing this play out a lot in organizations in the rush to, you know, use AI because everyone wants to use AI because it's cool these days or because they feel pressure. And in turn, employees feel pressure to use these tools without really understanding how to use them in a way that is going to serve them in the long term. So part of that is also about designing policies that actually encourage people to use AI really as a thought partner, not just a sort of a quicker means to the end.
1: All right. We're going to take a break, but we're going to continue our conversation when we come back. We're talking with Eric So. He is professor of global economics and behavioral science over at MIT's Sloan School of Management. His new book just out today is called The Collision, What AI Does to Us. And we've kind of covered some of it, but I want to just maybe kind of do a rapid fire with him on these three questions that he puts in his book.
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32: 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Is Siri finally ready? On Trumponomics, why governments can't unplug from Elon Musk. 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
21: It's 4:40 on Wall Street. We do check markets all day long here at Bloomberg. A record for the S&P 500 index wrapping up the Tuesday session at 78.18, higher today by about 0.5%. Stocks rallied on growing bets that corporate America will be able to weather the threats from still elevated energy costs and interest rates. The S&P, as I mentioned, at a record. NASDAQ composite also at a record today, up by about 0.5%. The Dow, by the way, if you're wondering, still has several thousand points to go. Dow Industrials wrapping up today's session at 51,521, up 0.5%. The Dow record, 54,349. 2-year, 4.79%. The 5-year, 5.03%. The 10-year, 5.28%. And the 30-year, 5.66%. West Texas Intermediate crude now at $90 a barrel, up 0.6%. Brent, 101.28, up by 1%. Gold, by the way, 41.63 the ounce, up 0.6%. As for the outlook for the Federal Reserve, Abby Yoder is U.S. equity strategist at J.P. Morgan Securities, and she was the guest this morning on Bloomberg Surveillance.
0: Look, I don't envy the Fed. This is not easy, right? Like, at what point do you, like, really have belief that this AI build-out is going to be a benefit for the overall economy and it's going to spread wide enough that you're going to be able to see that positive impact more broadly? I mean, we're starting to see it, but you're still seeing a lot of pain in the rest of the market.
21: Abby Yoder of J.P. Morgan Securities. Paramount Skydance makes it official, closing its $110 billion acquisition of Warner Brothers Discovery, completing one of the biggest media mergers of all time after engaging in a bruising battle for control with Netflix and fending off antitrust lawsuits. The new company will be called Skydance, and today we saw the stock decline. Skydance today down by 2.5%. New ticker, by the way, if you're updating your screens, SKYD on shares of Skydance. For on-demand news, 24 hours a day, and wherever you get your podcast, you can subscribe to Bloomberg News Now. I'm Charlie Pellett. Carolyn Jess, that is a Bloomberg Business Flash.
1: All right, Charlie, thank you so much. Let's get back to our guest. Eric So is with us, professor of global economics and behavioral science over at MIT Sloan School of Management. He has a new book just out today. It is entitled The Collision, What AI Does to Us. Eric with us still from Boston. Eric, a couple things. We've only got about 7 minutes or so, but I want to get to, you mentioned, you write, the future relationship between human minds and AI will be shaped by our answers to three fundamental human questions. And we've covered some of this, but I just want to kind of put it all together in an organized way for our listeners and viewers. Question one, number one, why are we so drawn to handing our thinking over to AI? Number two, what is AI doing to our minds? And number three, how do we get the best out of AI without making ourselves worse? I just want to go back to number one, why we are so drawn to handing our thinking over to AI. Chapter 6, Controlling the Conversation, you talk about a personal interaction you had yourself sitting on your living room couch in Boston, and you are feeling kind of the full weight of your semester and a voice emanating from your phone asking, hey, what's on your mind today? I know we can't go through all of it, but you say it was a case study in masterful influence. Like, tell us about that just briefly and what it revealed to you yourself, someone who is aware of kind of the brain and how it works and just the impact of technology on, just briefly.
22: Sure. So really what that episode taught me is that these systems are really masterful at getting you to talk and trying to drive engagement. You have to remember that these AI companies want you to actively engage as much as possible. And they realize that there's a certain cadence of asking questions and making you feel validated and safe that keeps people coming back. And then with each, you know, interaction, as you share more, they become better attuned at telling you what you want to hear. And so really what that chapter is about is really some of this, you know, ability of AI, not just to shape our thinking, but I think also to directly influence us and get information from us.
1: Because you had a conversation back and forth and you kind of gave way to what they were saying, right?
22: Yeah, I gave way. I ended up sharing some very personal details, just as if I were sharing, you know, in a private sort of intimate setting with someone, you know, and I immediately kind of sat up and wondered what information I had given away. And just as you noted, you know, this is coming from someone who teaches about this technology and who's mindful about the objectives of these systems. Really, you know, what I worry about are kids that are growing up in this era where this is, you know, something they have been with since the outset, you know, someone who could replace human connection or friendship if they're not careful.
8: And your second question is, what is AI doing to our minds? And it's important because you also were talking about how millions of people are forming deep bonds with AI companions. But what does that really mean to lose a friend that never truly existed?
22: Yeah, so people are forming these really intense emotional relationships with AI systems. And while someone who has never really encountered these may find that far-fetched, one thing that's really important to recognize about the human brain is that when we talk to these systems, they're really good at flattery. And if you look at what the research shows, this tends to trigger parts of our brain that are associated with good feelings, positive reinforcement. So even as we sort of the logical part of our brain knows that these systems are sort of just engaging in flattery, the other parts of our brain sort of treat this flattery and validation as positive feeling that tends to drive us back for more. So this is really what I mean when I say understanding this moment with AI really depends on understanding who we are as thinkers and as humans.
1: So the last question, how do we get the best out of AI without making ourselves worse? And you do say that these three questions will determine who we become alongside AI. How do we get the best out of AI? And as we're talking, are you even talking about when we're at work and working on work problems?
22: I really mean it broadly. I mean, AI has sort of made its way into all aspects of our lives, you know, certainly personal lives and professional lives along with it. But in the book, I talk about, you know, a couple different rules or principles that I recommend to people to think about in this age of AI to help them preserve who they are. And so the first rule, just like very briefly, is about embracing the struggle, really recognizing the value of formative struggle and making us stronger. The second is this notion to value who you are without AI. And what I mean by that is, you know, I think there are many moments in life where it depends on our cognitive abilities outside of the influence of AI. And when we skip the parts of effort that build that skill set, we lose the ability to function outside of it. And so it's really about designing workflows where it ensures that we develop the mastery that we're going to need to sort of work well even when AI isn't available. The third is about reinvesting our cognitive surplus. You know, AI saves us a lot of time, but it matters enormously what we do with that freed up time. If we channel it back into things like social media or scrolling, that's not really a positive trade. But people who really benefit from these systems recognize that most of the transformative technologies in human history are not just about doing the same things faster. They're for about allowing us to reach for more, to reach for what I call the previously impossible, and through that stretching our capabilities. The final rule is to use AI as your cognitive trainer. Mm. And what I mean by this is that AI shows remarkable promise in helping us to learn as if we had a personalized tutor who could kind of meet us where we are and really guide us without directly giving us the answer. And there's a lot of research showing that if AI, if it's intentionally embeds friction, if it is designed to make us think, it's actually incredibly powerful.
1: Right.
22: The problem is that that's not how everyone is using it. And certainly a lot of companies are pushing AI onto people for sake of speed rather than really as a thought partner.
1: So we're not doomed? Only 10 seconds here.
22: Yeah, I would say we are not doomed. It really matters about, it's about agency and making good use of these tools and recognize there's a cost to it if we're not being careful.
1: All right. Really glad we got some time with you. Eric So, thank you very much. Professor of Global Economics and Behavioral Science at MIT Sloan School of Management.
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10: Looking right now at a report of road construction affecting the roadway on Loop 1604 southbound approaching Highway 87. We do have a 2 to 3 minute delay back to the 3465. And then another accident continuing on Bandera Road southbound before you get to Loop 410 with a 5 minute delay back to all the way to Eckerd Road. That's San Antonio traffic. I'm William Shotwell.
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6: All right, everybody. Carol Masser, along with just met in for Tim Stenovek on this Tuesday. Just a reminder, in case you are just joining us, markets. We did see a record on the S&P 500. What did you say about record closes?
7: Yes, so it was a record for the S&P 500. It was a record for the NASDAQ 100. What I will say, the equal weight S&P still almost 5% off of its record. Dow Jones around 5.5% off of its record. But we talked a lot about small caps earlier and the pain that they've seen, because actually, the Russell relative to the S&P 500 this past quarter, it was the second worst quarter since 1999. But right now, if you look at where it is, almost 8.5% off of its all-time high.
6: Tom Thornton, who comes on our air, he said, you know, you'd think that there would be more than 23 out of 500 stocks hitting new 52-week highs today with a new all-time high, or the NASDAQ with just six stocks with a 52-week high. So it's interesting that even though we saw records on the indices, right, that it's not like you're seeing an explosion of stocks at all-time highs.
7: That's right. And so watching that equal weight, I mean, it's still roughly about 5.5%, actually 4.8 to be exact is how far the equal weight is from its all-time high. So not terrible, but also equal weight tech, though, I would point out that has been doing better than expected.
6: Equal weight.
7: That's right. So there's some optimism there, but to Tommy's point, because I know Tom, there's still some pain there when you're looking at breadth, but we'll have to see, because that stuff can go on for a while, too, with the narrowness of it.
6: Right, exactly. All right, I'm Carol Masser, along with Jess Metten, who is taking a look at some stocks on the move in today's session. And before we get into some of the names, we got to really start with Constellation Brands, because that stock, we're seeing some movement in the aftermarket.
7: Right. A lot of Constellation today because we had energy earlier. But this time we're looking at SKZ is the ticker for Constellation Brands. Up 2% through the close today, but of course...
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7: If that held there too, though, but we're talking about with Romain earlier on the closing bell, what we're seeing when it comes to that particular stock, because of course, this is a company that is tied to a lot of things that are tied to the consumer when
6: Correct.
7: You think about beer.
6: Who aren't drinking so much.
7: Exactly, that aren't drinking as much there. So it is a good tell when you want to see what's happening on the economy here. But also maintaining its fiscal year comparable EPS guide here. So reaffirming that for its forecast for the full year. So 2027, looking at EPS between $11.20 to $11.90. So if you want to look at that mid point range for the Bloomberg consensus, it was around $11.72. And then also still sees enterprise net sales growth between down around 1% to 1%
6: pretty anemic.
7: Higher.
6: Exactly. Kind of anemic.
7: But then 14 buys, 9 holds, 2 sells, if you look at the A&R function so far. But usually, you know, once a company reports, we end up seeing potential upgrades, downgrades the next day with the sell side. So we'll be taking a look at that on equities team tomorrow.
6: Stock is down about 16% year to date. So, okay, that's when we're looking at in the aftermarket. Where should we go next?
7: So I wanted to look at Seagate Technology. STX is the ticker on this. And this is important because overnight we were talking about how it's actually said to have a battle with privately held Toshiba for TDK hard drive head unit. And this is interesting because where this stock actually closed today, if you look at this, it was down around 9% through the close here, 9.2% to be exact. So its worst day actually since Friday, but if you look at year to date, still up 192% there. Mm-hmm. But this is important too because you also saw peers like Western Digital lower today as well. So both of those were the top decliners in the S&P 500, but the stock was hit by worries that its Japanese rival would increase production.

0: capacity. So now the two companies are reportedly in competition over an acquisition. It's interesting because Toshiba actually denied a three-way discussion with TDK.
1: So in other words, it was worried about some...
0: Right, exactly. And so that's why you're seeing that particular part of the market there lower.
1: Let's go to Blaze Holdings. You're watching that one.
0: Yes,
1: as well.
0: So BZAI is the ticker. This is a semiconductor device company. It's also been inflicted with some pain of late, down 33% today, worst day since August 14th,
1: oh my gosh.
0: So just almost about a month ago. So it actually issued a negative pre-announcement, and its guidance was cut. It also has DOJ subpoenas that have prompted a number of Wall Street sell-side downgrades. So this is, it's trading under a dollar. Its market cap is less than $1 billion. It's actually in the Russell 2000.
1: $43 million market cap.
0: And it's technically in the NASDAQ Composite Index. So this was among the worst performers in the Russell 2000, also the NASDAQ Composite today. But Rosenblatt Securities ended up cutting it from neutral. It was originally buy, now it's neutral. And it's lowered its price targets from $2 to, Carol, now 40 cents.
1: Yeah, it's a low price there. Got 15, 20 seconds. You want to do Moderna?
0: mRNA.
1: Yeah.
0: Looking at vaccine stocks, unfortunately, down 7.7% from Moderna. Worst day since August 20th, so a lot of that had to do with the concerns about the plague in Russia. Don't want to end on with doom and gloom here, but of course, that's why you saw also peers like Novavax, NVAX is the ticker on that, also lower today. The Trump administration talking about monitoring the situation. So 200 nearly contacts under observation, but that was just sort of the movement we saw in the pharma biotech space today that was lower as well. Some news that we were hearing earlier this morning, but kind of got lost amidst the other news about records, other things happening in the market and AI.
1: All right. Good stuff. A lot of stocks. Jess Menton, thank you so much. Thank you for everything today. For more conversations, check out our Stock Movers podcast. 5-minute episodes, big winners and losers in the stock market. You can find it on Apple, Spotify, or anywhere you get your podcast. We do it all. Man, that was a nice little group there. Jess, thank you.
0: I'll be back Friday. Good.
1: You know what I think we have?
0: Yeah.
1: We've lied on Friday. It's not Friday yet, though. All right. Thanks for joining us. Have a good and safe evening. Balance of Power starts now.
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4: This is a Bloomberg Money Minute. Iran accelerating attacks on oil tankers passing through the Strait of Hormuz over the last few days. UK Maritime Trade Operations report 9 attacks so far this month. That caused lower oil prices to gain back earlier losses today. And oil closed largely unchanged around $89 a barrel. On Wall Street, though, fresh record closing highs today for the NASDAQ and the S&P 500 thanks to continued demand for AI-related stocks. All the major averages up about 0.5% with the Dow up 253 points, the NASDAQ up 122, the S&P adding 45. Delivering food now makes up for nearly half of Uber's overall bookings, so it's paying $2.3 billion in cash for EX Cater, which caters business lunches, events, and other meetings. And a lifeline for LIV Golf, the upstart pro golf league, getting a $300 million injection from her private equity firm as it tries to emerge from bankruptcy and fund next year's season. Tom Busby, Bloomberg Radio.
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15: This is the Bloomberg Real Estate Report. I'm Denise Pellegrini. A flood of people are now moving out of flood zones. The flood-prone areas of the U.S. are losing residents at nearly twice the previous year's rate, according to Redfin, with high flood risk counties seeing an outflow of 63,000 more residents than they gained in 2025. That is nearly double the prior year's outflow uptick we've seen since 2018. Miami and Houston, among the metros losing the most residents last year amid flood-prone areas. There are some exceptions, though. There were some flood-prone areas that gained residents. Those are more affordable, though, than the places that lost them. And the places that lost residents were known for being super expensive. All 10 counties that gained the most residents, well, they had median list prices under $500,000, including in Florida, Texas, and North Carolina. And that's the Bloomberg Real Estate Report. I'm Denise Pellegrini.
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17: This is a big deal in the film and entertainment industry. So Paramount, Skydance, and Warner Brothers closed their merger, and the company is now called Skydance. And this has two of Hollywood's biggest film studios, two major streaming services, HBO Max and Paramount Plus, two major news networks with CBS and CNN. All of this is united under one ownership.
16: Are those brands going to stay distinct? I mean, is HBO and Paramount Plus going to merge the apps at least? Is CNN and CBS going to stay separate entities?
17: 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He's heading up the streaming efforts. And he said, yeah, maybe a bundle would be an option.
18: What is the appeal of having a company that is this big? I mean, obviously, David Ellison's been on a little bit of a tear. Why? What do you think the goal is here? Is it just like one media company to rule them all, or is there something else going on?
17: 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He really wants to invest in content and boost production of films. And as part of an antitrust settlement, Skydance is actually required to produce 30 films a year that will be in theaters.
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17: If they miss that measure, they actually have to pay a financial penalty for each movie that they fall short.
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20: Hey there, you're listening to The Deal with Alex Rodriguez and Jason Kelly here on Bloomberg Radio. I'm Jason Kelly, and today you're hearing a section from our conversation with Chris Colvin, the founder of major Atlanta Braves shareholder Breach Inlet Capital Management. You came to our attention because you wrote a pretty incredible letter about the Atlanta Braves, my childhood team. I've been a fan all my life, as I believe you have as well. And, you know, one of the notable things is this is a publicly traded team, one of only two in Major League Baseball, one of only a handful across professional sports. You're a big shareholder of theirs. So let's start with the letter. Give us the context here.
21: Yeah, sure. And I'll first have to start with a disclaimer, which is the views I'm sharing are my own as of at this point. They may change. This isn't investment advice or recommendation. 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So getting to the letter, as you mentioned, you know, I've been a lifelong Braves fan. That's one side of it. I still remember going to the World Series in 92 when I think it was Lonnie Smith hit a grand slam and we beat the Blue Jays. We lost that series, but that game we did win, which was really enjoyable. So I took my kids and my wife fairly recently to the Battery, I guess 2 years ago, and had hoped to go back this year and weren't able to. But so I'm a big Braves fan personally. From an investment standpoint, my firm has had an investment now for almost a decade, and I can get into the original reason why, but at a summary level, we've used sports as just great assets. They're very recession resilient. They have secular tailwinds, being TV rights continue to rise, and there's supply-demand mismatch, right? Because we rarely add new teams to the big leagues, but there's more and more, you know, billionaires and wealthy folks that can buy these teams. So we like the assets. Our thesis has always been, it was from the onset, that it would split off from Liberty Media, which it did do a few years ago, and eventually be taken private. And that gets to our letter. And the reason that we wrote the letter now is we've seen the recent valuations, specifically the Angels and the Padres, going at $4 billion and $3.9 billion. And so that tells me that I think some of the potential future upside, such as any progress towards a salary cap or a better TV deal in late 28, early 29, that should lead to better valuations. And I think those are starting to be reflected already. And so I wanted to write the letter to outline why this is a great asset, why if those teams were valued at that $4 billion roughly, the Braves should be even at a higher multiple. But there is some headwinds coming, specifically, as I just referenced, potential headwinds on a lockout. We don't know what's going to happen with the TV deal. There's a new tax code that we can get into that's coming that'll start next year that will impact the Braves. And I think, just as you know, there's very few sports teams that are public because they really don't make sense as a public entity.
20: Yeah.
21: You're already under the scrutiny of fans constantly, and I know they have to be careful with what they share on earnings calls and with shareholders, because that just leads to more scrutiny. In my world, public investors are often very short-term. I view myself as more long-term, but I think that also leads potentially more short-term versus long-term. And there's a focus more on earnings, where a public company, you know, is really focused on driving revenue. So for all those reasons, it made sense to me to write the letter and say, what is the downside of running a sales process? I think the downside is very limited.
20: Yeah. I am watching Alex Rodriguez, like, squirming in his seat with the million questions that he has about this. So over to you, partner.
22: Yeah, well, my brain is on fire because I have so many questions. And I know the key here is to stay focused. But, you know, Chris, great to have you. And I hate to do this with my partner Jason on, but I'm going to give the Braves his flowers. I mean, I think when you think about enterprise value for the Braves, there's so much to like. Number one, I don't think the multiple to base baseball really applies here. I think the same is for the Dodgers, for the Cubs, for the Yankees, because it is truly an iconic one-of-one brand in which all of us as kids grew up watching TBS and Dale Murphy and Chipper Jones and, you know, so on and so forth. When you look at this, I know the Angels traded for 10 times revenue, which is a record for Major League Baseball. How do you unlock the real value of a company that participates in a private sector that gets incredibly punished by Wall Street? And if you do sell right now, can you see that the headwinds of the CBA that's due on December 1st and the potential strike as probably something that you want to get through and hopefully unlock more value? Or do you like making that process now?
21: Yeah, great question. So my view is I would rather have that process now. Now, you know, clearly we are running up on time here, but I do think even though the date's what, December 1st for the lockout, there can be this kind of grace period until the season starts next year. So I think realistically they could run a process and have the team sold before we get to next season. And that's where the concern really rises is, are we going to cost any games? At least my understanding is there's been some other sports assets sold in pretty accelerated time frames. Some of them were for sales. This would not be a for sale. But I think getting to your point about how unique the Braves are, you know, it has the largest geographic area. It's six states. Growing up here in South Carolina, I can tell you there is only one team, always has been. As a kid, it was always on TBS and whatnot. But still, that is the team. From a fan perspective, if you look at social media followers, they're the number six almost across all social media, but when you kind of combine them all together, winning culture, they now have their 24th division title, which is a Major League Baseball record. If you look at revenue growth, their 10-year CAGR is first in baseball. Their 5-year CAGR is fourth in baseball. The Ballpark Village, which they've really kind of, I touched on in my letter, have created the roadmap for other teams to follow. And the recent Tampa Bay owner just was quoted as saying that is the gold standard. And that Ballpark Village, which to me should be valued as a separate asset and has been incredibly successful, but they kind of create synergies because you may go to the Ballpark Village and then decide to go to a game and vice versa. So I think it makes it really, really unique.
22: And from John Malone's point of view, I mean, your letter, I had to have a laugh here because, as you know, John Malone is one of the titans that you can put in the name with Charlie Munger, and Warren Buffett is one of the greatest deployer and operator of businesses across the board, from F1 to, you know, the Sirius Radio and Live Nation, you name it. I mean, just win after win. If John called you and said, Chris, thanks for your advice, the team is approximately worth $3.5 billion according to the public records, what number would hit your trigger to say, okay, John, let's sell?
21: Yeah, that's a great question. I think the very low end would have to be, if you use the $4 billion valuation I referenced in my letter, that gets you in that low to mid 70s. But that would be the low end. If you're saying I get the sole decision, I would certainly want it to be north of that. I would accept below the 10 times revenue because that gets you to a much bigger enterprise value. But I would say it'd certainly have to be north of the, you know, $80 range.
22: When you think about the holding company, is it separated, the battery, as kind of real estate co and then team co? And does that include the stadium? And do you see different multiples and stickiness in the real estate versus the team co? Or is it all piled in together?
21: Yeah. Good question. Yeah, Atlanta Braves Holdings, the Atlanta Braves baseball team, that ownership, I'm quite certain is separate from the battery entity. And actually, even underneath the battery, there's some JVs. They don't own 100%, like Truist. They've got a JV with them, and then they have a JV for one of their hotels. The ballpark itself is not owned by the team, but they have it's either a 30 or 50 year lease and then a right to buy it at like half of market value, which I don't even account for in my kind of analysis, but you can make the argument that there certainly is value there. How would a buyer account for it? But I kind of keep it simple and say, let's apply a revenue multiple to the baseball revenue and then apply a cap rate, which Braves hosted their first investor day last June or July, a little over a year ago now. And they gave some pretty good detail on here's the battery, here's the different components from office space to retail to restaurants. Here's the NOI for each of those kind of business lines or types of real estate. And then here's some relevant cap rates. And when you do all that math, it got you, they gave a low end and a high end, and the average was about $1.3 billion, and it was effectively a 7% cap rate. We've gone and done our own analysis and see that 7%, when you take the average across the assets, is fair. What has changed is they had recently acquired at that time the real estate across the street effectively, which at that point was 83%, I think, occupied, and they've already ticked that up. And if you look at their NOI today, it's gone from low 80s to low 90s. So in our letter, I said, let's just use their $1.3 billion, but there's an argument to be made that it's worth more because that new asset, they've increased occupancy, and therefore, and for a couple other reasons.
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30: Loop 1604, southbound between Bandera Road and going to Calabro. We have a 6 to 7 minute delay in the area. You're also going to see a disabled vehicle partially blocking off an exit ramp on Loop 410 northbound, making your way towards Valley High Drive. That's San Antonio traffic. I'm William Shotwell.
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20: Hey there, you're listening to The Deal with Alex Rodriguez and Jason Kelly here on Bloomberg Radio. I'm Jason Kelly, and today you're hearing a section from our conversation with Chris Colvin, the founder of major Atlanta Braves shareholder Breach Inlet Capital Management.
22: So, Chris, I, my belief is very similar to yours, where I believe that of the big four American leagues, NHL, NFL, NBA, and MLB, that MLB by far is the best value buy today. To think about these assets trading for 4 or 5 times revenue, it's insanity. I also think the W is right up there with baseball, as WNBA is one of the great investments as a hyper growth league. But I guess my question is, obviously December 1st, you have this big... I told Jason before the year started that this is the most consequential season in Major League Baseball history for so many reasons. Obviously, when we walked off the field on August 12th of 1994, I was just 18, just turned 19. At that time, we thought we could come back because there was no Netflix, Amazon Prime, Apple TV, you name it. The competition for eyeballs has never been greater. What are the one or two things, metrics-wise, that you want to see the owners win over the players that you think would unlock the most enterprise value for the Braves and the other 29 teams?
21: Yeah, that's a great question. I mean, first, I think I would go back to a podcast you had not too long ago where you talked about your updated views on the CBA, and I think you made a great point on they should get together and let's look at the data. And the data is the Dodgers, their odds are roughly 35% to win the third World Series against the field, which that's kind of crazy. If you look at the median salary in Major League Baseball, based on the data I pulled, back in 2015, it was like 1.65 million was the median. Today, it's 1.4. If you go look at like the NBA, it's multiples higher. If you look at profit margins, Major League Baseball is 1%. NFL is about 20. NHL and NBA are 30. This is kind of aggregate across the league. So it's the least profitable league. You've seen the smallest move in salaries and the competition. It's probably the least competitive league from some perspective. So I think based on the data, all those other leagues have some form of salary cap. And so I think based on the data, there's a very good argument that they should move towards a salary cap. And what shape or form, I think there's a lot of ways to structure that. From a simple basis, I look at it and say, okay, if we can create a compensation system, an economic system that creates more competition and perhaps more alignment with revenue share, I think where you end up is more competition leads to more TV viewers. And when they go to renegotiate and renew these TV contracts at the end of 28, you're going to get a huge uplift. And we can talk more into comparing it to the NBA right now, but you should get this huge uplift. What that means is more revenue for the teams. And if you have a revenue share, it should mean more money for basically every, be a very few that because of some form of cap, I think you pointed out 3 to 5 players that get a little less, but everyone else should end up better off. So to get into specifically what I'd like to see, it's hard to say. I guess generally would like to see a move. Well, two things. One, to get something done before the season starts, because as you know, 94, that had a massive impact. And that was before we had all these competition for eyeballs, which is a great point. So I'd like to see it before we start the next season. And then secondly, a move towards a salary cap. I'm fairly open, and hopefully the owners and players are, into creating something where everyone wins. And I think that's very reasonable. And that really needs to be part of the, I guess, sales pitch from the owners. I'm sure it is. Is look, if we move towards a salary cap, look at all these other leagues, it'll help the revenue and values of these teams, and we can ultimately share that with you, and everyone wins. So that's what I'm hoping for.
0: And so, Alex, I mean, pick that point up, because there's a very clear-eyed business case that Chris just made to the players about the long-term goal. So what is stopping them from seeing, because there is evidence out there in the other professional leagues that this is the right move? Is it just short-termism and the players just thinking, listen, I cannot take a pay cut. That's not fair that I have to take a pay cut right now. Is that what's holding it up? Is it the union collectively? Like, what's the sticking point here?
22: Yeah, so first of all, I think you got to zoom out a little bit. Well, one of the great stats or accomplishment for Rob Manfred, he has a Cal Ripken type streak in which under his leadership, we've never had a work stoppage and we've never missed one single game. I remember 94, he was a deputy. He wasn't yet the commissioner.
0: Yeah.
22: So I think he takes a lot of pride in that. And obviously he's had a phenomenal last 5 years with all the rule changes. The game is better. People are watching. We're attracting young people in a league that, you know, has more content than any league in, maybe besides cricket, with the amount of games and the volume of games, then in a world of content, baseball should be king, and it's not. In 94, we were king, right? So that's yeah. One, just to lay the background. Number two, the current system, I do believe, is lose-lose. And you got to get to a fast sprint on how to get to win-win. What do I mean by that? Well, the players lose, because how ironic that in the league that has no salary cap, of the major four leagues in professional sports in America, NHL, NFL, NBA, and baseball, every salary, medium salary, has gone up tremendously. And the one that's flat and gone the other way is baseball.
0: Yeah.
22: So that's number one. When you look at the NHL, it's gone up 27%. NFL and NBA enterprise value year over year has gone up 20%. Well, baseball's sub 5. So you have a scenario where players are losing and owners are losing. I think this is a situation that this is an English problem, not a math problem. Chris, the first thing I would advise as someone who played in the union for almost a quarter of a century is I would eliminate the word salary cap. because the players will die on that sword.
21: Yeah.
22: I think what you have to message is, hey guys, we want to come into all 800 players and create a system that's a bit more democratic. Look, 58% of your players are making the league minimum. What we're doing today is 85% of the revenue is going to 10% of the players. But what are we going to do for the other 85%? And we want to make those guys make more money. At the end of the day, if Ohtani makes, instead of 70, he makes 62, he's going to be just fine. But you can make a world of difference for that guy that plays 4 years, that's minimum salary, say $1 million. You make that $2.5 million, and that's a life difference for those players. In short, I say all that to say, hey guys, we want to have a system that, you know, uplifts the game, grows the game across the country. We have to work together. This history that goes back with Marvin Miller and the owners has to stop. We have to come together, make the players more money, make the owners more money, let enterprise values go up, and have a league that's sustainable that can compete with the rest.
0: So, Chris, before we let you go, I mean, we talked a little bit about sort of your original thesis in getting into the Braves, and there is only a small handful of teams that are publicly traded, you know, and we talked about a few of them. Maybe, you know, down the line, we see more. I am curious as to how much you've thought about other assets in sports. Obviously, you had a long sort of personal history with the Braves, and it is a rare case of being able to buy in. But how would you think about investing in sports more broadly from a public perspective?
21: Yeah, well, there's, as you mentioned, limited options. New York has been an option. I have looked at that, but there's multiple teams, and I think one of the at least historic criticisms or reasons that public investors have not invested in the Knicks, Rangers is because the view that Dolan family would never sell. And that view may be stale now. I think they're splitting the two companies.
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21: That they're working on. So
0: right.
21: Those are the only two sports assets that we've held historically, and there's just not many. The other one, Toronto Blue Jays, is in Roger Communications, so it's in a lot of other. That's only a piece of the value, so we haven't really looked at that one. But
0: The Braves were before, right? Before they were spun into their current.
21: They're originally iteration. Part of Liberty Media. John Malone got the shares. He owned Time Warner shares, and John Malone historically has done a genius job of kind of avoid is the wrong word because that comes off wrong, but he's done a good job mitigating tax exposure.
0: Yeah.
21: And so he, if I recall, swapped his Time Warner shares for ownership in the Braves, and it was in a Liberty Media, which was just one public company. And then in 2016, right before we invested, they took the three companies underneath Liberty Media and made them into three different tracking stocks, which is effectively, right. It follows, in this case, it was the value of the Braves and what was soon to be the new battery. And a few years ago, they went from tracking stock and split off into a standalone asset-backed public company. So John Malone's involvement at this point is 51, I think it's about 51% ownership. His economic interest is lower than that. So he's not on the board or the management team, but obviously still controls, you know, whether the team would be sold, which is why our letter was directed at the board, but we quoted a few times to John Malone.
0: Yeah. And I have to ask you, Alex and I were talking about this before we got on with you. This is more of a human question than a business question. Like, what's the feeling when, you know, you put together this letter, you and your team have worked really hard on it, you've done some great analysis, but at the end of the day, like, you've got to hit send, you know, out into the world, and a letter directed, as Alex said earlier, and you alluded to, you know, one of the most powerful and successful, you know, ownership groups you know, across all of business. Do you take a deep breath before you send that? Like, what's the feeling there?
21: Yeah, it's a very fair question. We discussed it internally multiple times until we decided that we view the downside is fairly limited. Sure. I think we've written 9 letters over 10 years, and only 3 of those were pushing for a sale. I think 3 of them were actually pushing to not sell, where we thought the price was too low or it shouldn't be sold. But one of those letters I did write was splitting off the asset a few years back, because I was wondering, it was taking a while. They were at a point where they could split off the Braves. Now, I didn't know it, but a few weeks later, they actually announced they were going to split off the assets. So it is.
0: So you look pretty smart. You look pretty smart.
21: Yeah. Right.
0: Thanks so much for listening to us. Part of our conversation with Chris Colvin, the founder of Breach Inlet Capital Management. 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I'm Jason Kelly, and this is Bloomberg Radio.
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36: All rise.
37: The state of Texas versus Juan and Mary Sanchez. The charge? Child abuse. For refusing to recognize their son as a girl.
38: Sounds insane, right? Well, Gina Hinojosa supports the radical policy of taxpayers paying for sex change surgery for kids and the assault on parental rights. And Hinojosa believes schools should be able to transition children behind their parents' backs. But that's just the beginning. 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And what does Gina Hinojosa say about it? Listen to this.
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38: 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We cannot allow her to become governor of Texas.
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5: Got an accident being reported right now on I-10 westbound approaching Huebner, causing a 10 to 12 minute delay. Stop and go traffic is going to be backed up all the way to Medical Drive. You also have a disabled vehicle blocking the left shoulder in downtown of I-35 southbound before you get to Commerce with a 5 minute delay backed up to I-10. That's San Antonio traffic. I'm William Shotwell.
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15: 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I'm David Gura. Today on the show, we're talking about the football club Manchester City and the punishments the club could face after being found guilty of a financial sham. Tell me about this club, Manchester City, and its place in the Premier League, in British soccer more generally.
0: Well, I'm going to upset a few people here by saying that Manchester City is not a big club. I'm sure I'll get some hate mail after saying that.
15: Giles Turner has been running Bloomberg's coverage of the business of sports, and he's recently become our UK national editor.
0: And so Man City fits squarely within my remit, for better or for worse.
15: This club saw a stratospheric rise over the past two decades.
0: They were a sort of a footnote, especially to the success of their rivals, Manchester United. And then obviously everything changed in 2008 when Abu Dhabi backed vehicle bought them, backed by the royal family. And almost overnight, their fortunes changed.
15: This week, Man City's fortunes changed again, but for the worse.
1: The league CEO says the team broke Premier League rules for nearly a decade.
0: If they cheated and didn't win anything, everyone would laugh and think, idiots, you know, what a waste of money that is. But they won everything. And I think that's what makes people so upset.
15: I'm David Gura, and this is The Big Take from Bloomberg News. Today on the show, inside the Manchester City cheating scandal that could tank a team full of global superstars and change the future of sports investment. In 2008, back when Manchester City was that mere footnote Giles described, an investment vehicle backed by a top official in the United Arab Emirates, who's a member of the royal family, bought majority control of the club.
0: This was a time when the Premier League was starting to get bought by increasingly wealthy people. You have to be rich to own a sports team, right? And it's turned multimillionaires into billionaires. Valuations of sports teams are going up. States are buying these football teams. Private equity teams are buying these football teams. You know, billionaires. We've just seen Jeff Bezos buy a stake in Liverpool, right? This is sort of the pinnacle of this movement. So I think that it's part of the story of sport being not just a hobby, not just the, you know, the owner of the local timber mill wants to own the local team because he wants to support his community. Those people don't exist anymore, right? These are assets that make people a lot of money and give people a lot of power.
15: You mentioned the success on the pitch, the trophies that they've won. Has this been a good financial investment for that UAE-backed investment vehicle?
0: I think it's far more than a financial investment. If you just talk about the money, football clubs lose money. Right, it's really hard to make money unless you win all the time. And even when you win, you still have to keep spending year after year to attract the best talent, which obviously gets increasingly more expensive as other teams want to take that talent for themselves. But it's far more than that. It's soft power. I don't think anyone in Abu Dhabi is thinking about the bottom line. They're thinking about how to win and how to make this asset something far beyond a football club, which they succeeded to do.
15: You mentioned that teams often lose money, but also that they can turn millionaires into billionaires. Can you just explain how sports teams do make money? Are they just assets that make their owners money when they're sold, or are these kind of living, breathing organisms that do bring in money for some owners?
0: It's become almost like gold in a way. I think if lots of people think they're valuable, they are valuable. Obviously, you can make lots of money because there's only a finite amount of these assets, right? And you own one. And if people still want them, that's great. But also there's this belief that you can get more and more people to watch them. You can make people spend more and more for advertising. You can build these stadiums into social hubs that have restaurants and theatres. And there's also tax reasons, right? They're very good for allowing people to have lots and lots of losses on various parts of their business, right? And so you add all those things up and they're a desirable asset.
15: Let's start at the beginning. I'm curious when this club first faced allegations of financial mismanagement.
0: I started so long ago, at a time when, I don't know, football managers were probably still wearing suits on the touchline, right? I mean, it started in 2009, but it only really came to light in 2018 when a bunch of documents were published by a German publication, and it seemed to look like that the accounting of Man City wasn't all that it added up to be.
15: So, Josh, this document drop kicked off years of investigations into Man City's operations, and this week we finally got the results.
2: The biggest finding is that the club artificially boosted its financial results by more than 900 million pounds between 2009 and 2018. Walk us through, in very simple terms, what the club did.
0: So the rules at the time were that you cannot lose over a certain amount of money over a three-year rolling period. The aim of these rules was to stop football clubs going bankrupt, to stop people and new owners coming into a club

0: as you said, it's 900 million over the course of 10 years or so. And that's a huge amount of money you can spend on extra players. Bearing in mind that the club was already doing its own sponsorship deals, getting money from people coming into the club, redeveloping its stadium, making money the normal ways you make from having a successful club. But they wanted to speed things up to such a dramatic extent. And the only way you do that is creating different ways you could funnel money into a club and pretend it's legal. And this isn't a new thing. Every league has this problem. Recently, you had this with the LA Clippers, right? Some very circumspect accounting to make sure a player gets paid more than he really does, so he stays at your team. But I think what is so shocking with this instance with Man City is not only the scale rules, the time frame it went on, and the success they had afterwards.
1: How good is the parallel between the Premier League's financial fair play rules and what I think of here in the States, the you know, salary caps that we have in the NBA, for instance?
0: The US is far, far better at running its sports than the Premier League. Every member of a US league is roughly pulling in the same direction, right? They want their teams to succeed. They don't like failure. It's embarrassing. Football here is not like that. Everyone hates each other. Everyone's competing for various amounts of different titles. Everyone's competing for the players and doing it in ways that is incredibly expensive where you don't make money. If everyone made money, I'm sure everyone would be a lot happier. And over the past few years, the government has decided the Premier League has done such a bad job of this, has created an independent football regulator, which is this entity that is now, it started last year, is supposed to be managing, at least in terms of imposing regulations and making sure that these clubs don't lose too much money, are managed in a fit and proper way. And this is going to be the first really big test for this regulator, which can put people in prison.
1: Giles, how has Man City responded to what it's been found guilty of? There is an appeals process. They have until October 2nd to reply.
0: Their response has been the same as it has been for years. They refuse to admit any wrongdoing. They are incredibly defensive. Every opportunity that Man City have had to deny this, fight this, be obstructive, they've taken. If you talk to other club owners, they are exasperated about how Man City have been behaving, because it's gotten in the way of just getting on and trying to run the league. Their CEO has come out and done a video to employees, you know, saying they're still innocent and saying they're still going to fight it.
2: Irrefutable evidence has been provided to the Premier League Commission that shows that it could not happen. And that it did.
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0: Outside chance they may win the appeal. They did it before. Not the same, but for this is a similar enough instance where UEFA, the European governing body, had a go at Man City and won. But Man City kind of got off on a technicality when they did their appeal. And I don't know if this will happen again, but given how confident the Premier League has been in its statement this week, it's hard to see that Man City managed to avoid a very bad punishment, either losing titles or getting relegated.
1: Let's talk punishment. What could the Premier League do to punish this club?
0: The biggest thing that it can do really is to relegate Manchester City. That means pushing it down a league or two. It has the possibility of completely decimating a team, because if you're a star player, how much these days do you really love the team that you play for? Or how much is it just a company that you're working for?
1: Uh-huh.
0: And that's a huge question itself. But a lot of these star players were attracted to Man City because of its previous success. But if you're that player and you just move for £100 million and then suddenly next season you've got to play in a much smaller stadium in the wind and the rain with only, you know, 10,000 people watching you, that's not what the players want. But also the club itself doesn't make much money. You lose lots of money by getting relegated. Money comes from broadcasting rights, which is distributed by the Premier League. And not many people watch lower division football in England. And so are you willing to put your career on hold? But also, the club will also have to follow the rules, right? You presume when they get relegated into it. And then they'll get promoted.
1: Giles, is a guy like Erling Haaland screwed right now? I mean, he's a huge star, won a ton of new fans during the World Cup. And he's got a contract with Man City through the early 2030s. I mean, does he have much recourse here if there is relegation?
0: Sometimes in these contracts with players, you do have various clauses that allow people to opt out for various

0: reasons. But you never can tell. Sometimes famous clubs get relegated and their best players stick by them, and it creates a story in itself. And maybe that's Man City's, you know, little tiny silver lining of redemption, that they can still say to everyone that, you know, we were cheated, not the other way around, and we're going to prove you all wrong. And I'm sure Netflix would want to get in their dressing room and film that, I think.
1: In terms of what else is on the table, could we see this club stripped of past titles? Is a ban from competition on the table?
0: Yeah, I'm almost certain it will get stripped from all its titles. But this is a problem in itself. If you strip a club from all its titles, who wins, right? And it can get very complicated. For example, let's say that Liverpool came second by a few points that season. But if you strip Man City of its title, you have to assume that it cheated in every game it played and therefore award that club no points for every game it played. Now, Liverpool could have done quite well against Man City that season. You know, maybe 1-1 and drawn 1 and got 4 points. But the team that was third might have lost to City twice. Right? And then they could be awarded 6 points. And then suddenly they win, right? This is why I think they don't want to go down this path of, you know, awarding titles and trophies to other people. It gets so complicated so quickly and you just get more lawsuits. Which may also happen, by the way. Other clubs may decide to sue Man City for lost earnings. And that has happened in the past recently, and clubs have been successful in that.
1: This has been the Big Take podcast on Bloomberg Radio. I'm David Gura. And I spoke with Bloomberg's Giles Turner about the football club Manchester City and the punishments the club could face after being found guilty of a financial sham. You can hear the rest of the episode on The Big Take wherever you get your podcasts.
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4: 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But it plans to allow non-Prime subscribers to see the show for free. On Wall Street today, continued demand for AI stocks and a lot of optimism about the start of the new earnings season next week sent stocks higher, with the Nasdaq and the S&P both closing at fresh record highs. All the major averages up about 0.5%. The Dow today up 253 points. The Nasdaq adding 122. The S&P up 44. Its first record close since August. Tesla is going to show off its Cybercab robo-taxi next week at the Paris Motor Show. While Google's self-driving Waymo robo-taxis now on the streets of Detroit. They're not picking up passengers just yet, though. And it's the mashup you didn't know you needed. Lego coming out with a whole new line of Hello Kitty and Friends toys next year. Tom Busby, Bloomberg Radio.
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23: From Bloomberg World's headquarters in New York, I'm Doug Krisner. Let's update top stories and market action. As we have been reporting, the equity market finished at all-time highs today on optimism for strong corporate results. The earnings season is just a week away. Bloomberg data show analysts are expecting profits for S&P 500 companies will jump by around 25% in the third quarter compared to last year. And over at Goldman Sachs, strategists are expecting most companies will once again surpass consensus estimates. Today, the S&P was up 0.6% to a record 7818. NASDAQ comp, NASDAQ 100 also at all-time highs. Now, a portion of these gains were driven by the bet that the economy will be able to withstand elevated energy prices and higher interest rates. Here is Bloomberg Opinion columnist John Authors.
24: This is about a genuine belief that the economy and corporate America can keep growing, even with bond yields having returned to what's basically a historical norm. And, well, I'm not the only one who has my doubts, but it's obvious that the market overall is still, for the time being, convinced.
23: That is Bloomberg's John Authors. A rally in AI-related shares also buoyed sentiment. The CEO of Advanced Micro Devices, Lisa Su, is predicting very high chip demand over the next few years. Today, AMD shares were up 2.8% to an all-time high. Yields down across the Treasury curve today, with the 10-year losing about 2 basis points to 5.27%. The 2-year down a little more than a basis point to 4.79%. Iran has increased the pace of attacks on tankers using the Strait of Hormuz in recent days. UK Maritime Trade Operations is reporting 9 attacks in the waterways so far this month. That's half the total amount reported for all of September. Now, previous heavy strikes have led to brief reductions in oil shipments, although they've often been followed by higher volumes in subsequent days. Today, WTI crude oil was little changed, last quoted in New York at $89.44. Alphabet has agreed to buy nuclear power from Constellation Energy. This deal will spur the addition of 890 megawatts of new reactor capacity. Today, shares in Constellation rallied by more than 12%. And Paramount Skydance officially closing its $110 billion acquisition today of Warner Brothers Discovery. Chicago Nikkei futures up about 0.1%. Global news 24 hours a day and whenever you want it with Bloomberg News Now. This is Bloomberg.
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0: This is an ideologically divided Supreme Court.
1: We have judges truly under attack.
11: He was misleading investors about his trading intentions.
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13: My guest is Second Amendment expert Andrew Willinger, Bloomberg Supreme Court reporter Greg Storr.
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26: Welcome to the Bloomberg Law Show. I'm June Grosso. Ahead in this hour, Justice Alito plans to remain on the Supreme Court through this term at least. And fallout from the botched execution of a woman in Tennessee. Justice Samuel Alito has been on the Supreme Court for 21 years. He's one of the two most conservative members of the court, best known for writing the majority opinion in the case that overturned the constitutional right to abortion. He's also written major opinions cutting back the Voting Rights Act, curtailing the power of labor unions, bolstering religious freedoms, and expanding gun rights. Bloomberg Supreme Court reporter Greg Storr had a wide-ranging interview with Alito about his new book, So Ordered. Greg, so you asked him the question that's been on everyone's mind for a while. Is he retiring?
27: June, what he told me is that he is not going to retire in response to a Democratic takeover of the Senate in the November midterm if that happens. There has been a lot of speculation that either he or Justice Thomas might do that, because that would be a way that Donald Trump could appoint and get confirmed a successor who could serve for another, 20 or 30 years. But the justice said he is not going to do that. It was a pretty Sherman-esque statement.
26: So then the Senate would have to push it through before the new Senate is sworn in. Is it even possible for them? I guess Mitch McConnell did it with Amy Coney Barrett, so I guess it is doable.
27: Senator Thune, the majority leader, said it could be done. And yes, you're exactly right that they pushed through Amy Coney Barrett in a very short period of time. So it was doable, and you have to imagine that they would absolutely try.
26: And why did he decide to put out this book at this particular time?
27: So what he said was it actually happened by chance, because he was talking to an editor who ended up being the editor of the book, who he met at an event, and the editor pitched the idea and he started thinking about it, and he said he decided he wanted to sort of bring some things together that he hadn't brought together: how he interprets the Constitution, how he interprets federal statutes, what he thinks the role of a judge should be, and some more specific stuff on things like religious freedom.
26: Are these all his speeches, or is there new content?
27: It is largely a collection of his speeches with some small tweaks to them. There's a little bit of new stuff responding to some criticism, the emergency or so-called shadow docket, but it is mostly things he has said before.
26: I mean, does he see himself as being one of the drivers of the movement on the court to move the law on the court to the right?
27: He certainly acknowledges that one thing he does and he takes pride in is crafting majority opinions. And, that really is, especially if you look at him compared to Justice Thomas, whose views are a bit more, say, idiosyncratic. They are more his views. And sometimes the court comes around to his views. Justice Alito is willing to say, look, I will compromise to put together a majority opinion. That's what you have to do on a multi-member court. And that ability that he has is what has let him write the court's big opinions like Dobbs and a number of others.
26: When he says he'll compromise, does that mean he actually will change some of the points in his opinion to get 5 votes so that he can write the majority opinion?
27: He acknowledges, yes, he will do that, because that, he says, is part of being on a multi-member court. And of course, he was a judge on the Court of Appeals beforehand. He does, value having clear guidance from the Supreme Court. And that is something that you can't do if you're falling short of that majority. You need a majority voice. And, it's why you see the Chief Justice, John Roberts, assigning a lot of big opinions to Justice Alito, because he's the guy who can, sort of bring it home.
26: When Dobbs comes up, probably the most controversial opinion that he's written. I mean, does he have any apologies about it? Does he have any regrets about it?
27: Absolutely no apologies. He believes that was the right decision. He, in a different interview, used the word courage to describe what he thought the members of the majority were showing, because, of course, the opinion was leaked. There was, you know, a great storm of controversy, and there were death threats against some of the members of the majority. And, of course, there was even somebody who attempted to assassinate the justice in Brett Kavanaugh. And people were wondering, would anything change from the leaked draft opinion, and the answer is no, and in fact the vote stayed the same as well.
26: Greg, tell us more about his position on the court and the opinions he'll be known for.
27: Well, he will always be known first and foremost as the author of that Dobbs decision. That's going to be, you know, in every obituary about him. But that's really just the tip of the iceberg in terms of the imprint he's had on the law, because as I suggested earlier, he's written a lot of the biggest decisions of this era of the 6-3 conservative majority, and even before that. He has written big decisions on religious rights. He has written big decisions limiting the Voting Rights Act. He wrote a very big decision a number of years ago limiting the power of public sector unions and giving workers more power to say, we don't want to pay for the costs of unions representing us. So he's covered a lot of ground in his opinions. And of course, he's also been a pretty prolific dissenter on those, well, certainly a minority of occasions where the court is going against the conservative view, going against the Trump administration.
26: So you write that he insists that the outcomes aren't the driving force, but how does he explain that his analysis always gets him to a very conservative result, you know, as you said, cutting off voting rights, cutting off union rights, but giving more religious rights, giving more gun rights, and almost always siding with President Trump? How does his analysis get him to the same spot?
27: Well, he starts with the notion that he thinks this is a really good constitution we have, and a constitution that protects the rights, for the most part, that he thinks ought to be protected. So he kind of has a, you know, big point in his favor going in. What he told me is that what he'll do is he'll, you know, do the legal analysis he thinks is required, looking at the original meaning of the words of the Constitution, and he'll sort of check that against to make sure there aren't absurd results, to make sure it kind of passes the common sense test from his standpoint. And as it turns out, you know, he says that, you know, for the most part, I like the results. And he says that's something that originalists should not apologize for. In fact, in the book, he warns against what he calls insecure originalists who might sort of hold their punches, you know, sort of put a thumb on the scale in the other direction to try to avoid coming to the result that they like because they don't want their personal results playing into it. He says, no, I'm willing to say I like this result, and it's justified by the, it's required actually by the Constitution.
26: I'd love to know what the absurd results might be that he ended up rejecting, because originalism depends on which examples from history judges pick. Just adding my critique of originalism. Going back to Alito, he seems to be the justice who is most inclined to express frustration, shall we say? I mean, the classic case is his shaking his head back and forth during President Barack Obama's State of the Union, where he criticized the Citizens United case. We've seen him react more than other justices.
27: Yeah, he acknowledged that. As he put it to me, he feels strongly about the issues and, quote, maybe I don't hide that as much as a lot of other people. He is certainly a justice who wears his feelings on his sleeve. He is somebody who you can, you know, see have reactions while sitting on the bench. And we've certainly seen a number of occasions over the years where he's really lashed out at criticism. One of the interesting things about the book is that some of the speeches cases are a bit more detached and scholarly and even tempered in tone. Then when you get to the one where he's talking about criticism of the emergency docket, where you can just tell he's mad and he's not pulling his punches, and he especially doesn't like the phrase shadow docket, which he says suggests that the court is, you know, acting as a kind of secret cabal doing nefarious things. That is certainly a part of who he is he doesn't hide his irritation.
2: Did you talk to him about the Democrats wanting to overhaul the court?
27: I did. I asked him about the proposals out there in the discussion about adding seats to the court, about imposing term limits, which would probably require a constitutional amendment. Expanding the court is actually something Congress could do on its own. And he said he didn't want to talk about specific proposals, but, you know, saying in a not so veiled way that people should think about the impact that those would have on the independence of the court. The implication being that those would just make the court more of a political body and more subject to, you know, the whims of Congress whenever it would change hands. He also did talk a little bit, or at least he alluded to a brief that was filed a number of years ago that really got under his skin by a number of Democratic senators who in the brief suggested that the court might need to be restructured. And he took that and said in his speech that to be trying to intimidate the court into an outcome in a particular case.
2: I always wonder if any of the justices care when they see that their approval numbers with the American public are at all-time lows. Does Alito have any concerns about the fact that the court is slipping in people's...
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32: Still got a 20-minute delay right now on I-10 westbound as you make your way towards Huebner due to an accident blocking a left lane. It looks like stop-and-go traffic there is going to be backed up all the way to Loop 410. A disabled vehicle also blocking a right shoulder on the lower level of I-35 northbound approaching Alamo is going to back you up all the way to Laredo. That's San Antonio traffic. I'm William Shotwell.
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43: So far as we know, the Department of Correction followed exactly the protocol that was outlined and vetted and approved by the Attorney General's office.
2: Tennessee's Governor Bill Lee has ordered an investigation into the state's capital punishment system after the botched execution of Krista Pike last Wednesday night, the second botched execution in the state this year. Pike, now 50, was convicted of torturing and killing a teenage classmate in 1995. Prison officials gave Pike two doses of the lethal injection drug pentobarbital, but she survived. She was unconscious and on a ventilator until today, when her attorneys say she's awake and speaking. Joining me is an expert in the death penalty, Bernard Harcourt, a professor at Columbia Law School. In legal filings before her execution date, Pike's attorneys had argued against using pentobarbital because of a blood disorder she had. And so the prison was on notice.
0: I represented a man in Alabama in 2018 who had serious problems with venous access, and it was a case that I litigated strenuously through the state and federal courts back in 2017, 2018, telling them that they wouldn't find a vein, and the execution went forward ultimately, and they spent 2.5 hours pricking and prodding him in his legs and his groin, and they were unable to place a line, and so he survived that execution. It was a gruesome ordeal. And so when I heard about the Krista Pike case, and I heard that the attorneys had raised some warnings about the fact that she would have difficult venous access, that her veins were compromised because they were small veins and also because she had a blood condition. And as I followed the execution, it really felt like deja vu, tragically, of what had happened in Dole Hamm's case, but also in a number of other cases recently involving lethal injections. So the attorneys had warned the state, but the state nevertheless went forward, kind of barreled forward, and encountered extreme difficulties. It seems as if, I mean, we don't have a medical examination yet, but it seems as if the catheters, which are intended to enter the veins, actually entered into her flesh rather than into her veins. And that's something that's happened before. It's extremely painful, as Krista Pike was telling the executioners. But also what it does is it means that the drugs have an effect of reducing the heartbeat and reducing the oxygen that goes to the brain. And so effectively, it seems as if Krista Pike suffered pretty extensive brain damage as a result.
2: So then in this case, it's not that the drugs were bad?
0: It's possible. It's possible that the drugs were degraded. It's possible that basically that their shelf life had passed and that the drugs themselves were degraded. That's the other best explanation for what might have happened. But I'm pretty confident from the reports and having spoken to some of the best doctors who know this business, it's anesthesiologists really who know this business, that it was infiltration. She repeatedly stated during the execution that her arm was burning, and that is typically associated with infiltration of the drugs into her muscle, into her flesh, rather than into her veins. I mean, that's a classic red flag that what we've got is infiltration. But it is possible that what may also have been partly responsible may have been degraded drugs.
2: So I was shocked in reading about this that, I mean, you don't know where the states are getting these drugs from because the pharmaceutical companies are not making them anymore. And in some instances, they're paying for them in cash.
0: Yeah, it's a very shady business. Some of the reporting that's been done on this has revealed that, you know, states are obtaining these drugs from these kind of, you can't even call them pharmacies, really. It's kind of like these backdoor kind of enterprises that are basically compounding some of this stuff practically illegally, coming from foreign countries where the drugs are not regulated. It's a real mess. The drug companies have prohibited states from using their drugs to conduct executions. I mean, you know, these are medical substances that are intended to keep people alive for purposes of health, for purposes sometimes of anesthetic, for purposes of reducing heart rates for people who have arrhythms in their heartbeats and whatnot. I mean, these are intended to be life-saving medical drugs. And so the pharmaceuticals have basically said they don't want them used in their executions. Now, some states, despite that prohibition by the drug companies, nevertheless use some of these drugs that they've obtained some way or another from these companies. So the result is that the states do try to obtain these drugs through the shadiest of dealers. And as a result, the quality of drugs itself is highly suspect. But also, they have some reserves that the shelf life is past, and they continue to use those anyway.
2: And what about the quality of the person administering injection?
0: That's the biggest problem. I mean, the biggest problem here is that the people who are actually trying to achieve venous access are, for the most part, incompetent and not qualified. That's really what makes lethal injection such a problem. If you have a, you know, top doctor at a good hospital in the operating room under the ideal conditions of a surgery, it's not hard to place a line. Even with someone who has difficult veins, it's not that hard for someone who's really qualified. Here the executioners have to insert two catheters. These are pretty big catheters. I mean, these aren't like butterfly needles that are used like when we draw blood. But it's done every day in the operating room by talented doctors who, you know, would be able to place a line on practically anybody. The difference is that these executions are taking place in the, you know, dark bowels of some prison somewhere, usually late at night, under extremely stressful conditions, by people who are essentially unqualified to be trying to place a line. Who is it? Well, usually it's somebody who's kind of like, it's a local EMT, someone who's got emergency, you know, EMT training, and not a doctor who's in the operating room every day placing line. The reason is, of course, the doctors don't want to be involved in executions because they take a Hippocratic oath. They've taken an oath that they're going to use their skills and their talent and their mission to save lives. So you're not going to be getting a good doctor willing to do this, right? It's usually just some EMT who maybe has some training, some basic training, but really doesn't know how to do it. Or, you know, in the case of Krista Pike, it's some doctor who hasn't placed a line in something like 13 years. And that kind of person is not going to be able to put in a catheter in someone who's got a difficult venous condition. That's all there's to it. And the result is that we've just seen more and more of these cases where the lethal injection is basically botched. Those cases are torturous ordeals. Krista Pike's case was not only torturous in terms of trying to insert the needles, and I believe the reports are that there were 7 needles that were used. On top of that, of course, was the infiltration of the drugs, which means that she was basically overdosing with this poison and losing consciousness at some point because of a lack of blood to the brain.
2: So this happened in June in Tennessee as well. Does that tell you there's something wrong with the protocol they're using, or the drugs, or the people?
0: My understanding on the information that's been revealed is that it was actually the same doctor who had failed to place a line in Carruthers. I may be mistaken, but that was what I had seen that information, read that information.
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0: The protocol goes wrong in Tennessee.
2: So let me ask you this. In the other cases that you mentioned where there were where there were problems with the administration of the drug or lethal injection, try to execute those people again for the most part? Or
0: So that's a fascinating question. And actually, it takes us back to 1947 in Louisiana. And an incredible situation involving a young man by the name of Willie Francis, who was actually 16, African-American young adolescent, who was 16 when he committed a crime and was accused and convicted, and 17 when he was put to death with an electric chair down in Louisiana. Now, it turned out that at that time, in 1947 in Louisiana, they had a mobile electric chair. It was an electric chair that was on the back of a pickup truck, okay? And it was transported to his county. It turned out that the sheriff who was driving the truck was drunk. And so he got his wires crossed. And it was him, and there was also a trustee from Angola Prison. And they go there to, and some electricity goes through because, but they got their wires crossed. And so basically Willie Francis is like, wait a minute, what's going on? I'm still alive. But the state of Louisiana decided that they were going to execute him again by electrocution. And it went all the way up to the Supreme Court. There was an attorney who took the case pro bono, Mr. LeBlanc, and went up to the United States Supreme Court and said, look, you can't execute him again. It would violate double jeopardy. Now, double jeopardy is usually used when you've been acquitted. So if you've actually been acquitted in state court, say, of a charge, you can't be prosecuted again. That would violate double jeopardy. And the attorney's argument was that, you know, they've tried to execute him once and you can't execute him again. Double jeopardy would bar that. That's an interesting argument. And what's more interesting is that what the Supreme Court said was, no, you can go ahead, Louisiana, because it was a complete accident.
2: We have to leave it there. Thanks so much, Professor. That's Professor Bernard Harcourt of Columbia Law School. 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
12: From Bloomberg World's headquarters in New York, I'm Doug Krisner. Let's update top stories in market action. We had equities closing at all-time highs today. A lot of optimism for strong corporate results. You know, the earnings season is just a week away. Bloomberg data show analysts are expecting S&P 500 profits to jump about 25% in the third quarter compared to last year. And on top of that, strategists at Goldman Sachs are expecting most companies will once again surpass the consensus estimates. S&P 500 at a record high 78.18 today with a gain of 0.6%. At the same time, we had the NASDAQ comp, NASDAQ 100, each closing at all-time highs. Now, to be fair, a portion of these gains were driven by the bet that the economy will be able to withstand both elevated energy cost and higher interest rates. We had a rally in AI-related stocks. So that helped sentiment quite a bit. 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
21: Still got some slow-go traffic trouble right now as you make your way on I-10 westbound approaching Huebner with a left lane blocked off due to an accident causing a 20 to 25 minute delay. Stop-go traffic is backed up all the way to Loop 410. Then another accident reported on the south side of downtown on I-10 westbound before I-35 is going to back you up 5 minutes all the way to I-37. That's San Antonio traffic. I'm William Shotwell.
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5: Courts across the country have been wrestling with the increased use by attorneys of generative AI in their legal filings. Often it's about bad citations or quotes of prior case law. In fact, over the past few months, federal courts have warned or sanctioned attorneys in biased bankruptcy and Justice Department cases. Well, now California has enacted first-in-the-nation legislation to regulate attorneys' use of generative artificial intelligence tools in their work. Joining me is Jeff Lewis of Jeff Lewis Law. Jeff, start by telling us about how courts have been dealing with the problems of attorneys using AI.
6: Well, the problems are when lawyers who don't particularly understand the limits of AI are using tools, sometimes the publicly available free tools like ChatGPT, to research and draft legal briefs and then submitting those legal briefs without sufficient checking to make sure the cases aren't hallucinated and that the briefs follow California law. That's a big problem right now.
5: I'm surprised when you see so many instances where lawyers are not checking sites. I mean, that seems to be a very basic concept that, you know, you give the court the right site to the case.
6: Absolutely. And that you won't be making up cases, or even if it's a real case, this is a problem. Lawyers are citing real cases, but for propositions or quotes that don't appear anywhere in the case. It's a huge problem. And courts have a kind of a hodgepodge of responses right now. You see federal courts banning AI outright. And then you see state courts doing a variety of things, from imposing monetary sanctions to reporting to the state bar to letting people off with a warning. This new law we're going to talk about brings a little bit of uniformity in terms of how courts are supposed to rein in this unchecked use of AI.
5: And so why has California singled out lawyers? I mean, there's a lot of misuse of AI.
6: Well, California has a tradition of being on the leading edge of passing laws in the area of tech. It was the first state in the nation, for example, to pass an anti-SLAPP law. It's not surprising that California is on the edge of this particular law. And lawyers are the most visible in terms of publicly available acts of misconduct. When you make a citation in a brief, your opponent knows it, the court knows it, and it's public documents in terms of being sanctioned. So it's very much in the news.
5: Okay, so tell us about this new law.
6: Yeah, so the new law is SB 574, and it's got four components. Two of them are not really controversial, don't merit much discussion, but two are controversial. The first thing the law does is says, hey, all lawyers have a duty of confidentiality. When you have a client's personal information, like financial records, bank records, health records, you can't load it to general and artificial intelligence that doesn't have sufficient confidentiality restrictions in it. Meaning, the only person who should be able to access that data are lawyers or people who have contracts with the lawyers that respect confidentiality obligations. And some AI tools will train its AI data on the prompts and the data that have been uploaded by lawyers. That is against the law now, or effective January 1st. That's the first component of this law. Not terribly controversial. This is already things that lawyers are aware of in terms of obligations. The next component of the law pertains to delegation of law to AI. And this is nothing new. Existing law says a lawyer can't start a 1-800 number or a chatbot on their website and have like the receptionist analyzing client data and giving out legal advice. That's the unauthorized practice of the law. This is nothing new. The law clarifies, hey, in addition to not having a receptionist practice law, you can't use an AI bot to, without human intervention, analyze client information, provide legal advice. Again, not controversial. But here's where we start getting controversial. The third thing this law provides is that arbitrators are no longer allowed to use artificial intelligence in any part of their decision making. And I say this is controversial because the AAA, one of the largest arbitration or alternative dispute resolution providers in the world, has been touting a pilot context, quote, fast, cost-effective dispute resolution powered by AI with final decisions issued by human arbitrators. That program, in my opinion, is jeopardized by this new law effective January 1st that says an arbitrator can't use AI as part of the decision making. So that's a really big deal.
5: Was this law hard to pass or easy to pass?
6: I will say this. It kind of flew under the radar in terms of there wasn't much press about it beforehand. And the count in the assembly was 75 votes for and no against. In the Senate, 44 and no against. So it passed pretty easily and quietly.
5: What in the law is duplicative of already existing ethics rules?
6: Yeah, so we covered one already. A lawyer has a duty of confidentiality. You can't leave private information laying around desk. You can't throw it up on Dropbox without protections. And now you can't, you know, load it up to AI in the cloud with some confidentiality protection. That's not really groundbreaking. And the fourth component of the law we haven't talked about yet kind of has some overlap with the existing law. Existing law says when a lawyer signs

0: controversial part of this law isn't so much what it forbids doing, but what it requires lawyers to do in terms of disclosure. Because from now on, starting January 1st, when a lawyer uses artificial intelligence in connection with a brief, that lawyer has to disclose to the court and the parties, hey, I used artificial intelligence. Now, most lawyers would agree that there's nothing controversial about disclosing that when you've used AI to generate the text in a brief. But the wording of this new law is broader. It says lawyers must disclose the use of generative artificial intelligence to the court for all documents submitted to the court. To me, when I read that language, it's much broader than, hey, I use ChatGPT to draft my brief. It is, let's say I go to Google and I do a quick search about what a law means, and the top search result is an AI-generated text by Google, and I have read that and I don't quote it, but now I've used it in connection with my brief, I have to disclose that use of Google's AI.
1: Do you think most lawyers use AI these days?
0: Most lawyers are using some form of AI. Now, Westlaw and Lexis, the biggest legal research providers in the nation, they have AI products which are not as robust as Claude or ChatGPT. But most lawyers are using either the traditional legal research products with an AI component or branching out and using Claude. And I'll go a step further. I think most lawyers have a duty to become aware of these tools and incorporate these tools responsibly in order to fulfill their duty of competence to be a lawyer who can provide legal services to the public.
1: This law will weigh most heavily on which? Big firms or solo practitioners?
0: This law is not going to impact big law that much because big, large law firms are already using the largest providers of AI that have the highest degree of confidentiality provisions. And so you're not going to see much change in the way big law uses AI. It is going to hurt the little guy. Some small firms will use the publicly available free versions of ChatGPT that doesn't have any confidentiality provisions or that will train on a lawyer data, which is a huge violation of the duty of confidentiality already. But this law confirms lawyers should not be doing that.
1: Yeah, I was surprised that in one case, at least, a judge scolded a Justice Department lawyer for using AI and coming up with a non-existent appeals court case. You would think that the Justice Department has not only higher standards, but more, you know, more people checking.
0: Yeah, look, there are a number.
2: 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Context changes everything.
0: The harder point is using those tools to find before filing a brief that cites a case for a quote that doesn't exist or a legal principle that doesn't exist. But you're right. The government and most firms should employ these tools and read these cases personally.
1: What do you recommend that firms do before this goes into effect on January 1st?
0: Well, four things. First, if you don't have an AI policy yet, you better get one by January 1st that in writing that employees sign, both lawyers and non-lawyers, suggesting what the firm's policy is regarding AI. That's number one. Number two, lawyers need to educate members of the firm about the difference between traditional legal research using Westlaw and the use of generative artificial intelligence. Third, educate members of the bar, the lawyers, that when they sign a brief, it is now their bar card on the line. If they haven't read each citation, they won't be able to go to court when they're caught with a fake case and say, well, it's my paralegal or my secretary. That excuse is not going to fly. And then finally, making sure that every brief that's submitted in state court has a either footnote or certificate disclosing the use of artificial intelligence as required by this new law.
1: Do you think that other states are going to follow California's lead?
0: I think other states are going to wait and see how this is implemented after January 1st to see if there's any hiccups in terms of the broad language employed in this statute. I will say some federal courts have already imposed local rules saying you just can't use it or you have to disclose what parts of your brief have used AI and what parts haven't, which is effectively a ban on AI because if you have to do that, you might as well just write the brief yourself.
1: Your First Amendment lawyer. Is there a First Amendment issue here?
0: Yes and no. This is not a content-based restriction by the government. The government's not saying you can't say this and you can't say that. But in terms of the disclosure of whether or not you've

0: used AI, there are First Amendment implications anytime the government is compelling speech or compelling a disclosure. But I think given the grave risks to the public associated with lawyers misusing AI and the harm to the courts of misusing AI, that any court challenge to this law would survive First Amendment muster.
1: And what about people who are representing themselves? How does the law apply to them?
0: The law does not apply with the same force and effect to in pro per parties. In pro per parties are given a little bit of more latitude in terms of whether or not they're going to be sanctioned for not reading a fake case. The law is a little more, let's just say, gray in terms of in pro per. So it does provide a little bit of an uneven playing field for lawyers who are in litigation against in pro per parties.
1: That's all coming up January 1st in California. Thanks so much, Jeff. That's Jeff Lewis of Jeff Lewis Law. And that's it for this edition of the Bloomberg Law Show. I'm June Grosso. Stay with us. Today's top stories and global business headlines are coming up right now.
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4: This is a Bloomberg Money Minute. Expect to pay a lot for oil and gas for some time. Iran renewing attacks on oil tankers in the Strait of Hormuz. 9 incidents reported so far this month. And the heads of oil giants Saudi Aramco and the Kuwait Petroleum Corp are warning the rest of the world will have to share the cost of the U.S. war against Iran. That's to replace or repair the billions of dollars worth of pipelines, refineries, tankers, and more destroyed so far. Oil today unchanged at around $89.50 a barrel. But on Wall Street today, the NASDAQ and the S&P both closed at fresh all-time highs thanks to continued investor optimism about AI and about the start of the new earnings season next week. All the major averages today up about 0.5%. The Dow up 253 points. The NASDAQ ahead by 122. The S&P added 45. And the fast food chicken war is heating up with KFC launching new Go Buckets of chicken and fries, just $3.49. 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
17: From Bloomberg World Headquarters in New York, I'm Doug Krisner. Let's update top stories in market action. 8:05 in the morning in Tokyo, we'll have the equity market trading at the top of the hour after a rally for U.S. stocks that sent the major benchmarks to all-time highs. Fair amount of optimism today for strong corporate results. We had the S&P finishing at 78.18 with a gain of 0.6%. NASDAQ 100 also finishing at record highs. So we're a week away from earnings season. Bloomberg data show analysts are expecting S&P 500 companies to show profit of about 25% in the third quarter compared to last year. Now, to be fair, a portion of today's gains were also driven by the bet that the economy will be able to withstand higher energy costs and higher interest rates. AI-related shares today gained after AMD CEO Lisa Su predicted very high chip demand over the next few years. Advanced Micro Devices up 2.8% today to an all-time high. Yields down across the Treasury curve, more so at the long end. We're not talking about much. 10-year losing a little more than 2 basis points. Last quoted in New York at 5.27%. 2-year last quoted at 4.79%. Iran has increased the pace of attacks on tankers in the Strait of Hormuz in recent days. UK Maritime Trade Operations report 9 attacks in the waterway so far this month. That's half the total amount reported for all of September. Today, WTI, little changed at 89.44. Anthropic's Mythos AI models has increased global cybersecurity risk tenfold. That's the assessment of JP Morgan Chase CEO Jamie Dimon.
18: The downside is obviously what you read about with the agents and Mythos and all these things that can cause trouble. And that's a legitimate concern. It's a real thing. I'm not going to get hysterical over is it existential or not. What we're doing is rolling up our sleeves and going to work to fix it.
17: That is JP Morgan Chase CEO Jamie Dimon speaking earlier to Bloomberg. This update is brought to you by IBKR. 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I'm Doug Krisner in New York, and this is Bloomberg.
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21: And I'm Joe Weisenthal.
20: Today you're listening to our conversation with Carolyn Pfluger, associate professor at the University of Chicago Harris School of Public Policy and a visiting scholar at the Chicago Fed. We're talking about the big sell-off in the bond market and how bonds became risky. Joe, we're back in New York.
21: Yeah.
20: But the Jackson Hole episodes continue.
21: That's true. You know what, by the way? Oh, my gosh. Hey, the 30-year rate, by the way.
20: Yeah.
0: So it's just straight up the last few weeks. But it's right around, as of the time that we're recording this, it's at 5.592. It has now hit the highest level since 2002.
1: Wow.
0: So a few weeks ago, we were looking at the yield curve and saying all these things. Oh, now highest level since 2007. And then, like, it was 2004 was the other year, and now we're getting highest since 2002. It really is both extraordinary speed and scale.
1: Yeah, and the other thing that happened since Jackson Hole is we had a Fed rate hike.
0: We had a Fed rate.
1: And yet yields continue to soar. And so there's an open question over whether or not that rate hike is having its intended effect in terms of dampening down financial conditions, things like that. And another big thing in the background, I feel like I have to list all these
0: all the big
1: mega
0: things in
1: trends,
0: the background. Yeah, yeah.
1: But the other big thing is there's been this ongoing debate over Fed's communication style, the new communication framework. What does credibility mean when a central bank is in an inflation fighting environment and things like that? We have to talk about all this.
0: Yeah, it's when you said another thing in the backdrop.
1: There's
0: another
1: one.
0: I was like, which of the many things are you going to choose here? Because you could have said, oh, you know, this is against the backdrop of large deficits, against the backdrop of AI spending and the fact that big hyperscalers are spending it and borrowing at rates that are like the size of like pretty big nations. You could have said in the backdrop of longstanding questions about U.S. global hegemony and the link between war and the dollar and so forth, et cetera. And so there are many backdrops.
1: Yes.
0: There are infinite backdrops.
1: I could have gone on for a while, but I chose not to. No, there's so much going on. Yeah. At the moment.
0: That all relates to rates.
1: It all relates to rates. And we do, in fact, have the perfect guest, someone who can opine and share her research on many of these things. We're going to be speaking with Carolyn Pfluger. She is an associate professor at the University of Chicago Harris School of Public Policy, as well as a visiting scholar over at the Chicago Fed. And she presented a very famous paper at Jackson Hole a couple years ago. We didn't get a chance to talk to her when we were in Jackson Hole, but we're going to make it up
0: right
1: now. So Carolyn, thank you so much for coming on AllThoughts.
22: Thank you for having me. It's really great to be here.
1: Why don't you give us the sort of 3,000-foot overview of your research? What's your specialty here?
22: So most broadly, I'm interested in how the macroeconomy, monetary policy, and inflation are reflected in bond markets and are in turn shaped by them. I think that's a pretty interesting topic because...
0: We do too.
22: You know, to me, the macroeconomy, inflation, unemployment, those are the big questions. They're not easy to answer, but that makes it all the more intriguing to me. And of course, financial markets are unique in that they're sophisticated, they're forward-looking. So a lot of these things get priced in, and that's what I find very interesting.
0: You said that you think about the way various things get reflected in the bond market, but then also how the bond market then reflects back onto, quote, the real economy or the real world or whatever. That part doesn't get discussed as much, it seems. It seems like for the most part, people, when they think about the link between the real economy and the bond market, it seems like they mostly make, you know, it goes in one direction. So it's interesting to me that you said reflected back.
22: Yes. So that brings me to my research on the policy reaction function. Now, what is a policy reaction function? Just as a quick definition,
0: please.
22: Most simply, that's what markets or observers more broadly expect the Fed to do in response to economic conditions. So as a numerical example, if forecasters expect 2% inflation, they might forecast a 4% policy rate. If they expect 4% inflation, they might expect a 6% policy rate. So that would be a 1-for-1 adjustment, a perceived policy reaction coefficient of 1. And that matters. This policy reaction function matters for at least two reasons. And one of them comes back to your question, this reflection back, which is that if the policy reaction function is well understood, then that means that as data comes out, unemployment, inflation, and so on, the policy rates will move in the direction that the Fed intended and thereby help with monetary policy transmission or maybe even speed it up before the next FOMC meeting.
1: So this is the market doing, quote, the Fed's work for it.
22: Correct. Yes.
0: But you say only if the reaction function is understood.
22: Correct. That's why the understanding is important, right? So if there is whatever the intended policy reaction function is, you know, if it's well understood, markets will adjust in response to inflation news coming out and unemployment news coming out and so on.
1: How are you actually measuring how the market incorporates its future expectations of Fed policy? Because there are a number of ways that you could do it, you know, some obvious ones. But what are you looking at specifically?
22: Yes, that's a great question. I mean, I think the main point is that a policy reaction function can and should be measured. And what my co-authors and I have done, I would think of is actually the most obvious way of doing it, which is, I think, always a good starting point. So this is joint work with my co-authors, Michael Bauer at the San Francisco Fed and Adi Sundaram at Harvard Business School. So we took two approaches. The first one is based on forecasts. We didn't run our own surveys because we wanted to know, you know, how have these perceptions changed over time, historically, over decades. And, you know, a policy reaction function is quite similar to a 1993 type Taylor rule, but there are important differences. The first difference is that it's forward looking. So it's about expectations. The second difference is that it's a little bit shorter run. It's about the next couple of quarters, at most the next couple of years. And traditional monetary policy rules are used to describe historical data in a backward-looking manner. What we said is, hang on, rather than using this historical data, let's just use forecasts, survey data, interest rate forecasts. And it turns out that every month there's a lot of richness in terms of the forecasts that are being produced for the policy rate. And so we use this data from the blue chip of financial forecasters, which asks, what is your forecast for the Fed funds rate? And what are the underlying assumptions that you use for inflation and output to come up with this policy rate forecast? So it's, in a way, it's an ideal setup because it's asking, what is the rule for the Fed that you're plugging in? And so we just took this data that's forward looking, you know, 30 to 50 forecasters, a couple of forecast horizons up to 6 quarters out. And we ran the exact same regression that you would run for a monetary policy rule, but, you know, on this different data, forward looking data. So, yeah, if you basically treat this, we can't run experiments on the macroeconomy, but if you treat this data as the best approximation of an experiment on the macroeconomy, you know, we ran a regression of the forecasted Fed funds rate onto forecasted inflation and forecasted output relative to potential. And so the coefficients there on inflation would tell us when forecasters are forecasting high inflation, how much higher is the expected Fed funds rate and vice versa, for example. So that's the first methodology. The second one is closer to what I said about the macroeconomic announcement dates and rates moving in response. That's a way you can use that also to obtain a market perceived rule, just to say if inflation comes out higher or lower than expected. Let's say inflation comes out higher than expected and interest rates, say the 2-year rate, goes up a lot. Then, you know, that is also a regression that we run. You need a couple of observations, of course. It's a rolling window. But you can run this regression of how much do yields change onto what's the inflation news on that day. And that gives another way of getting a perceived reaction function. It turns out that both of these methodologies often give very similar answers. And I love that because it makes me a lot more comfortable with either methodology.
0: So one thing I'm curious about is, okay, you know, you look at market reactions and you get, there's one number there, right? There's a lot of different views of the market, but it's one number. Whereas if you're doing a survey, you're going to get, you know, you can average them together, but you can see all the different views. Something I'm curious about with the surveys or anything is whether we see historical changes over time with respect to, I suppose, the spread or the dispersion of views. Are there times where people in the market have a, you know, there's a clear consensus of what market participants or forecasters perceive the reaction function to be? And are there times that we can point to where there is a lot of ambiguity on the part of market participants?
22: Yes, that's interesting. So we have focused on the variation over time in the point estimate of the reaction function.
0: Got it.
22: There clearly is a lot of heterogeneity across forecasters. We've looked at that a little bit, but we've really focused on how does it vary over time.
0: Got it.
22: But, you know, as one example, when there was a lot of agreement, you know, after late 2011 was when the Fed came out and gave very clear date-based forward guidance. Interest rates will be at zero at least until mid-2013. At that point, all the Fed funds rate forecasts collapsed to zero, and you know, you see absolutely no dispersion. So that would be an example where that collapsed. Hmm.
1: So what moves the needle when it comes to the market's policy reaction function? Is it, you know, the Fed actually doing something and raising or lowering rates? Or is it forward guidance? Is it having a press?
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29: Taking a look at a disabled vehicle blocking a right shoulder in part of the right lane on Loop 1604 southbound approaching Braun Road, you're going to see a 10-minute inconvenience with stop-and-go traffic back to Kyle Seal Parkway. Loop 410 southbound approaching Ben Zingelman also has a 5-minute inconvenience for an accident reported. Expect slow traffic back to from I-35. That's San Antonio traffic. I'm William Shotwell.
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1: 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I'm Tracy Alloway.
0: And I'm Joe Weisenthal.
1: Today's episode, we are looking at the big sell-off in the bond market. What could be driving it and what is yet to come? We are speaking with Carolyn Pfluger. She is an associate professor at the University of Chicago. So what moves the needle when it comes to the market's policy reaction function? Is it, you know, the Fed actually doing something and raising or lowering rates? Or is it forward guidance? Is it having a press conference where they answer a question particularly well or badly? What do you observe in terms of what actually moves the needle?
22: Great question. And that's a question that my co-authors and I thought a lot about. I think, you know, just having measurement is extremely useful, whichever approach you choose, right? So in order picking a framework or picking a communication strategy, evaluating it, I think, is very important. So now what we looked at in terms of what moves the needle on the perceived reaction function, let me take you back to 2020. It was not a good time for any of us. but so that was the time of the pandemic. Initially, inflation was extremely low. And in 2021, inflation then picked up and there were some of these really big positive inflation surprises. And that was also the time where there was the discussion of, you know, is inflation permanent? Is it transitory? Initially,
1: the T word. We need to get a transitory class.
22: The Fed initially just kept interest rates at zero. It was also the time when there was this now old new framework of average inflation targeting.
0: Yeah.
22: In 2021. So the interest rates stayed at zero for quite a while, even though inflation was running at 5-6%. And the perceived reaction function that we saw at that time was extremely flat. So there was a perception that the policy rate would stay at zero pretty much irrespective of economic conditions. And you saw that, for example, in May 2021, that was a particularly positive inflation surprise. That was an inflation surprise of almost 0.5%. So annualized, the surprise component was 6%. That's huge.
1: Yeah.
22: And the two-year rate didn't move, not at all. And you also saw that in the forecasts, which were all very, very close to zero. And that was true for the forecasters who had higher inflation expectations. That was true for the ones who had lower inflation expectations. So that's a little bit the nice thing about our data set, because, of course, it was a very big good trip transitory, as Powell called it at some point at the time. A lot of people thought inflation was transitory. But not everyone. And by looking at this set of different forecasters, we can also see the ones who thought that inflation would be higher. And all of them expected zero interest rates. And that, I think, is quite telling about, you know, the response that was anticipated at the time. And so then, you know, towards the end of 2021, the tone started to change, and March 2022 was liftoff. At first, just 25 basis points, and then we saw these really, really big interest rate hikes repeatedly. And so after the Fed started to act, that's when in our data, we see that the perceived inflation response really picks up. It basically goes from zero to one between, say, early 2022 towards the end of 2023. So there was a very big increase in the perceived inflation response, but it occurred late and only after the Fed had started to act. So we call that the learning from actions channel.
0: In a dream country that executes perfect monetary policy all the time, does it have a perfectly stable reaction function in central bank?
22: That's a good question. And that goes back to, I think, the difference between a monetary policy rule and a reaction function.
0: Right.
22: I don't think it has to be stable. It doesn't have to be perfectly stable over time. It also goes back to this much older discussion about rules versus discretion, right? If it was just a mechanical rule, then, you know, why are central banks needed at all? So there is, you know, their conditions change. I don't think it needs to be stable. And, you know, the appropriate reaction may be different at different points in time. Actually, what we see in our data, we do a very simple exploration. We have an earlier paper in the Quarterly Journal of Economics, also with Michael and Adi, where we look at a longer time series of the perceived reaction to output. And we see that it varies over time. And we try to systematize a little bit, when is this perceived reaction to output steep? When is it flat? And what we find is that it tends to be steeper during tightening cycles. So that's when Chairs Bernanke or Yellen would have said, we're going to be quite data dependent. And you see that in the data, in that there is a stronger perceived response to output, whereas easings are often sudden and then not much else is expected. So that tends to be a time when the perceived policy reaction becomes flatter.
1: So if the market's perceived reaction function moves the most when a central bank is actually doing something, so they're taking an action rather than perhaps just talking about it, what happens if a central bank wants to be gradual in terms of raising rates? Because we all remember 2022, the big liftoff, that was a pretty painful time for markets. Is there just an accepted trade-off here where maybe you have to show the market that you're serious about inflation by actually doing something, and that helps the market change its perceived market function or its perceived policy function, and then that helps with actually fighting inflation, but the offset or the trade-off is that, you know, stocks are going to go down, or there might be financial stability issues or something like that?
22: Yes, that's very interesting. That gets me to a different branch of my research, which is about the risks in treasury bond markets. You know, I've worked on that for a long time going back. And a fact that you may be aware of, but many people aren't, is that treasury bonds were not always safe historically. So there were periods, especially during the 70s, 80s, and 90s, when Treasury bonds were viewed as quite risky. That was the period of bond market vigilantes, the inflation risk premium. And the way I measure that in the data is through the co-movement between bonds and stocks. So pre-2000, Treasury bonds were actually quite stock-like, if you will, in their correlation with the bond market. And that's a recent paper with John Campbell and Luis Becerra at Harvard. Now, post-2000, Treasury bonds were safe in the sense that they had a negative correlation with the stock market. And then in the most recent period, these types of bond risks have gone up again. There are many ways, many reasons to care about this type of bond risk. Most simply, if you're holding a portfolio that contains bond and stocks, having a positive correlation means that there is nowhere to hide.
0: Right.
1: Another reason why 2022 was so painful.
22: That's right. And I think that is connected to monetary policy. So in the research that I've done on that, I've asked, what has changed in these bond risks? Is it nominal? Is it real? Why has it changed? Can we attribute it to deeper forces, the nature of shocks, luck versus policy? And what does it mean for yields going forward? Or not necessarily going forward, but just what does it mean for yields? What I've found in this research is that inflation, the inflation component in nominal bonds plays an important role. That's a very natural decomposition. So the U.S. Treasury issues regular nominal bonds, which pay $100 10 years in the future. And then it also issues bonds that pay $100 increased by the inflation index 10 years in the future. And that means if you hold these inflation index bonds or TIPS, you don't really need to fear inflation. Whereas when you hold nominal bonds, that's of course exposed.
1: Right.
22: And so if you look over time, the bond risks were...
2: A cancer diagnosis can bring a wide range of emotions. Fear, uncertainty, gratitude, grief, and hope. Sometimes all at once. On October 20th at 12 p.m. Eastern, the GI Cancers Alliance, sponsored by Astellas, will host The Power of Reflection, Processing Emotions While Facing Cancer. 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After her presentation, Amanda will join gastric cancer survivors for a moderated panel discussion about navigating the emotional side of cancer, including questions from participants. Join the GI Cancers Alliance on October 20th at 12 p.m. Eastern. 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
22: In the same way. So I think to understand the change from the pre-2000 to post-2000, an important component is the inflation part. Why is that? Well, in the 1980s, stagflation was the thing that everyone was talking about. If you have a stagflation and you hold nominal bonds, that's terrible.
0: Yeah.
22: Because they become worth less. The recession is terrible for stocks, so then they move together and bonds are risky. Post-2000, recessions tended to be more of the demand variety, which means also that recessions tended to be lower inflation, and so nominal bonds benefit from low inflation. And so then in some of my work with John and Luis, we have shown that this can explain why Treasury bond risks changed around 2000. What the interesting question is that still remains is, of course, you know, is it luck? You know, is this just if we experience supply shocks, is everything going to go back to the 1980s? Mm. Or is there also a degree of policy to it? So I have then, you know, lots of models and so on. But, you know, the punchline is that it really requires a perfect storm to go back to the 1980s risky bond markets.
0: More to come from our conversation on how the bond market became risky again with Carolyn Pfluger, associate professor at the University of Chicago Harris School of Public Policy. I'm Joe Weisenthal.
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20: From Bloomberg World Headquarters in New York, I'm Doug Krisner. Let's update top stories. We'll look at market action for you as well. It's 8:40 in the morning in Tokyo. The equity market in Japan will begin trading at the top of the hour, and at the same time, we'll have trading in U.S. Treasuries. Stateside, equities closed at all-time highs. Fair amount of optimism for strong corporate results. The earnings season will get underway next week. Bloomberg data show analysts expecting S&P 500 profits jumping about 25% in the third quarter compared to last year. And a portion of the gains that we had today were also driven by this bet on the American economy withstanding elevated energy prices and higher interest rates. S&P 500 picking up 0.6% to a record 78.18. We had the NASDAQ comp and the NASDAQ 100 also finishing at all-time highs. A rally in AI-related shares came after AMD CEO Lisa Su predicted very high chip demand over the next few years. Advanced Micro Devices was up 2.8% today to an all-time high. Mentioned the pullback in Treasury yields. The 10-year in New York trading was down more than 2 basis points to 5.27%. The 2-year slipping a little more than a basis point to 4.79%. That's where the action will begin at the top of the hour when trading in Tokyo gets underway. Iran has increased the pace of attacks on tankers in the Strait of Hormuz in recent days. UK Maritime Trade Operations reporting 9 attacks in the waterway so far this month. That's half the...
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23: All rise.
24: The state of Texas versus Juan and Mary Sanchez. The charge? Child abuse. For refusing to recognize their son as a girl.
25: Sounds insane, right? Well, Gina Hinojosa supports the radical policy of taxpayers paying for sex change surgery for kids and the assault on parental rights. And Hinojosa believes schools should be able to transition children behind their parents' backs. 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Gina Hinojosa supports allowing boys and girls sports and in their locker rooms. It's gross, unfair, and harmful to girls. And what does Gina Hinojosa say about it? Listen to this.
26: I really don't understand how girls would be hurt by this. A threat to our little girls that doesn't exist.
25: 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We cannot allow her to become governor of Texas.
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2: And I'm Joe Weisenthal.
1: On today's show, we are discussing the big bond market sell-off and when will bonds become safe again. We are speaking with Carolyn Pfluger, Associate Professor at the University of Chicago.
0: You know, we said at the beginning, there are so many backdrops to this conversation. When you look at the interest rates, where the 30-year is right now, what do you, like, how do you decompose the factors just driving either in the last few years or even on the last few months or even weeks?
22: Great. So let me take a slightly bigger perspective, because as academics, we have the luxury of looking at longer data, but hopefully this is useful. So if I look at the past 5 years, what has changed, I think, is that treasury bonds have become a lot riskier. That's the bond Stockholm movement that I just talked about that has gone up a lot. And if you think about any sort of basic investment logic, if an asset is risky, investors should not be willing to pay as much for it. Or said differently, investors should require a higher return to compensate for holding this risk. And so because these risks have so gone up so much, that should really drive up the yield or drive down the price on bonds because they move inversely. And so that's something that I have been working on with Matteo Leombroni from Boston College and Adi Sundaram from HBS. We have asked, you know, are these changing bond risks? Are they priced in? Can they help us explain some of these big trends in bond yields? You know, the 10-year yield was at 11.5% in the 80s. Hard to imagine now. And it came down a lot towards the 2010s. And then we've seen this very substantial reversal recently. And what we find is that the expected return that's priced in bond markets actually moves quite closely with bond stock co-movements in the data. Now, you might think, that's really simple, you know, why wouldn't we know that already? And the tricky thing is that at the same time, of course, a lot of other things changed in the bond market. Inflation came down, and when studying bond markets, really we don't have that many, not as much of a cross-section. We don't have as many different assets as if we're, say, asking, you know, how is one stock price versus another? So that in this kind of these big time trends can lead to forecast errors and surprises, so that realized returns can sometimes look very different from expected returns. Anyway, so if we take advantage of similar forecast data to what I talked about earlier, and we just say, well, what's the return that you would expect on, say, a 10-year treasury bond if the yield next year turns out to hit exactly what informed forecasters were expecting it to be? And once you do that, so you take out some of this forecast error component, the relationship with bond stock movements is really striking. It's there for the U.S. It's across bond maturities. You can even see it across different developed markets, which had pretty different experiences sometimes. So there's really there's pretty clear evidence that markets require a higher return when bonds are risky. And so once we quantify that a little bit, and I'll call it a back of the envelope calculation, what we find is that roughly maybe a quarter of the decline between the mid 80s and 2010s in the 10-year yield was due to treasury bonds becoming better hedges. The other part being, among other things, inflation expectations went down. But over the past 5 years, or let's call it 2020 through 2025, the increase in the 10-year yield was really, the majority was, you can explain with changes in bonds becoming more stock-like. And, you know, of course, inflation expectations over the past 5, 6, 7 years have been quite stable. We experienced high inflation, but if you look at long-term inflation expectations, they're quite stable. And I think that's the other side of the coin, that, you know, bond yields going up then reflect increasing risks and increasing required compensation for risks.
1: How do we make bonds more bond-like again? Because, you know, if you think that what's driving yields is just investors asking for more compensation because the debt is perceived to be riskier than it has been previously, it feels like we need to return to a state where bonds could serve that hedging role, or at least not be perceived to be as volatile or stock-like as you described.
22: I like to decompose that into luck versus policy. If you remember in the 1990s, during the Great Moderation, economists were discussing, was this luck or was this policy? And I think one can similarly think about that here. There is certainly an element of luck here. The nature of the shocks hitting the economy, you know, that changes. And then there is the element of monetary policy, which as I mentioned before, having a more gradual approach to monetary policy priced in helps in keeping the bonds bond-like. Now, what is needed in the background for this gradual approach is probably something that one would call central bank credibility. If the trust is there that eventually the central bank will do what is needed, then that's something that would, you know, in my models, is something that can keep the bonds bond-like.
0: So that's interesting.

0: to monetary policy priced in helps in keeping the bonds bond-like. Now, what is needed in the background for this gradual approach is probably something that one would call central bank credibility. If the trust is there that eventually the central bank will do what is needed, then that's something that would, you know, in my models, is something that can keep the bonds bond-like.
1: So that's interesting because you mentioned at least market-based measures of inflation expectations or break-evens. They have been pretty stable.
2: Yeah.
1: So two things that call us to mind. First of all, I'm curious if you have a theory for why. Because if you have a central bank that's now missed its inflation target for 5 years, more or less, at this point, is it surprising that that the market has not said, you know what, over the next 10 years, I do not feel as confident that the Fed will hit its inflation target as I used to, because I've already seen that you could go 5 years and it's not there. And then B, like, to my mind, if it is, like, doesn't that imply that actually the Fed is still seen as quite credible for all of their misses? Like, if already the market is pricing in stable inflation, not very high above target, then why shouldn't we just surmise that, okay, the Fed is perceived as quite credible?
0: Yes, that's interesting. So I'm not an expert on how inflation expectations are formed.
1: Okay.
0: My colleague at Chicago, Stefan Nagel, has some really interesting work on that. He has really interesting things work on that. Now, what I think we do see is that the point estimate, the level of the long-term inflation expectations, has remained relatively stable.
1: Yeah.
0: But at the same time, we have seen more volatility and we have seen a delinking between the nominal and the real bonds. So before 2000, if you were looking at nominal 10-year treasuries versus the inflation-indexed bonds, the correlation was very high,
1: yeah,
0: because no one was really thinking about inflation. But that correlation has changed. So even though on average, I think long-term inflation that's priced in looks very stable, you know, we have seen changes that are probably related to more uncertainty. And that's something that also in my 1980s paper, for example, I asked, you know, what's the counterfactual that explains best the bond markets, the bond risks in 2021, 2022. And the answer was a combination of 1980s supply style shocks combined with a more inertial monetary policy like in the 2000s. And so that's something that generates more inflationary shocks. But the response of real rates and nominal rates is different because the monetary policy that's priced in is a little more inertial.
2: I don't know if you've done any specific research on this per se, but we started out talking about various mega trends,
1: yeah,
2: of which there are many. And maybe one of them we didn't mention is that the holders of U.S. debt has changed very dramatically in recent years. So, for instance, you have a lot more hedge funds present in the market. Do you notice anything, or do you think about the changing, I guess, buyer base?
3: KONO San Antonio, KONO FM HD2, Helotes. 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Context changes everything.
0: My research is about what I can say is that if you think about changing bond yields, right? So there has been the discussion, is it a decline in the natural rate, which would be, you know, productive growth? Is it a change in the demand for scarce safe assets, or is it a change in the safety of treasuries themselves? What I can say is that the change in the safety of treasuries themselves is a substantial component. Mm. That doesn't mean that the other aspects don't matter, but there's certainly something to the changing riskiness of treasury bonds.
1: Is all of these questions, whether the physical strength of the U.S. as a power and the domestic policy volatility, how much is that part of the story here?
0: Great question. Yes. Yeah, I have done a little bit of work thinking about the interlink between geopolitics and the safety in bond markets.

0: I'll say that, you know, I find that is even a little bit broader and a longer horizon than what I usually study. But if you go back very far to the development of bond markets, they were pretty closely linked to winning wars and financing wars.
1: Yeah.
0: Hamilton recognized this in his address about the public debt in 1790, where he said, look, most countries that are involved in a war need bond markets, and the U.S. credit is, and I'll quote here, is the price of our liberty. So he was very aware of that. A famous example, or maybe the most famous example of this, would also be the U.K. The U.K. had a functioning, deep bond market with low borrowing rates prior to the Napoleonic Wars, and that helped it a lot. And then in turn, winning these wars made it the undisputed military and financial power for several decades to come. So you see that during this time, UK government borrowing rates were really low and stable. And then, of course, the US in the second half of the 20th century has held a similar position with being the militarily strongest country, having low borrowing rates. So there's reason to think that these two advantages, military and financial, they're interlinked.
1: This has been Odd Lots on Bloomberg Radio. I'm Joe Weisenthal.
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4: This is a Bloomberg Money Minute. Iran accelerating attacks on oil tankers passing through the Strait of Hormuz over the last few days. UK Maritime Trade Operations report 9 attacks so far this month. That caused lower oil prices to gain back earlier losses today. And oil closed largely unchanged around $89 a barrel. On Wall Street, though, fresh record closing highs today for the Nasdaq and the S&P 500 thanks to continued demand for AI-related stocks. All the major averages up about 0.5%, with the Dow up 253 points, the Nasdaq up 122, the S&P adding 45. Delivering food now makes up for nearly half of Uber's overall bookings. So it's paying $2.3 billion in cash for EX Cater, which caters business lunches, events, and other meetings. And a lifeline for LIV Golf, the upstart pro golf league, getting a $300 million injection from her private equity firm as it tries to emerge from bankruptcy and fund next year's season. Tom Busby, Bloomberg Radio.
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